0: Can't land the line. Can you get closer? We should try to avoid getting caught in the current in order to end up in that area along the dike.
1: Hard starboard. Hard starboard. Hard starboard.
2: It's a little more extreme than usual today, heading into the wind with the tide going out.
0: The storm is coming faster than we expected.
2: It's going to be a bit rough.
0: That's the most dangerous part of our job.
3: Gale force gusts are forecast for the North Sea and the German port of Emden. Dominik Thiebin and Gerhard Janssen are about to board the pilot tender bound for the Silver Soul. They have to navigate the cargo ship from the port into the North Sea.
0: I can't see a thing.
4: Brille ist dicht.
3: The winds have already reached storm force 8.
0: The conditions are extremely bad. They could be even worse, but they're already borderline. We'll do all we can to make sure the ship can set sail.
3: He climbs 4 meters up the ship's hull without a safety line.
4: Hello. Okay.

0: Good afternoon.
1: Good afternoon, Captain.
2: Later, on the North Sea, Gerhard and Dominik will have to climb back down, in the dark, during a storm. First, they have to bring the cargo of 700 new vehicles safely to the open sea.
3: High tides at 5 p.m., right?
4: Yes, and 50 centimeters below normal.
0: Nice to meet you. Best weather for you for leaving this year, huh?
5: Hi, Captain. Sea pilot.
2: Dominik is a sea pilot responsible for the Ems River in northern Germany as far as Borkum Island. Gerhard is in charge of the port of Emden. He's been a pilot for over 20 years, like his father and grandfather before him.
0: So what is your idea, Captain? Where you go? Southampton?
6: No, I go to Southampton. Already we have ordered two tanks.
0: Yeah.
6: One for aft. And we have maximum draft 7.55.
0: Okay.
2: The Silver Soul is due to dock in Southampton in 2 days, but it's departing late because the tugs are not yet secured.
4: It takes time. First, the lines have to be cleared out of the way. Then you run a thin rope across to pull over a thicker rope, which you use to pull over the tug line. It's all done by hand, so it takes time until everything is secure.
2: 18 hours later, the winds have reached severe gale force. Harbor pilot Jörg Stehmann is about to guide a freighter to its berth.
7: I'll board the ship here, just off Emden. Then I'll navigate it through the lock to its berth. The sea pilot comes here from the western end of the Ems River, where we take over.
2: There are around 800 maritime pilots in Germany.
7: We always have to deal with extreme weather. It's a little more extreme than usual today, heading into the wind with the tide going out. Waves build quickly, but that's just part of it. There are sunny days too, which help balance it out.
2: Around 15 pilots work the Ems River.
7: Our pilot is approaching it with the waves at our stern. That way the boat isn't tossed around the way it can be when the waves hit the bow.
8: Dann setzt das Boot immer sehr ein.
2: Jörg now has to carefully maneuver the 150-meter-long freighter through a lock and up to the pier. All against the wind. Back on the Silver Soul with harbor pilot Gerhard.

0: Jansen. The tugs are still not secured, and the line keeps falling into the water.
1: Tell Friedrich to come a bit closer. They can't land the lines.
2: They can't land the line. Can you get closer? Yeah, wind. Everything is hard in this weather. Everything is wet. The wind blows the line away from where you throw it. It's harder for everybody, but that's the job.
0: They start after about a 20-minute delay. Gerhard estimates the wind speed at 80 kilometers per hour. He doesn't yet know how the ship will respond.
2: We have to make sure we don't damage anything on the pier or end up too close, because the current or the wind might hit us broadside. That's why our positioning is incredibly important right now, before we can leave the port.
3: Captain, dead slow ahead.
4: Dead slow ahead.
3: Hard to starboard.
4: Hard to starboard.
0: Gerhard was captain in the Caribbean for 5 years. Now, as a pilot, he doesn't steer the ship, he advises. The shipping company pays for his expertise.
2: Let's head out.
4: Okay.
5: You are clear.
3: Half ahead.
4: Half
3: ahead.
4: Half ahead.
0: The ship is moving slowly and bobbing in the wind like a cork. It's about to meet the Ems current.
2: Now we have to enter the river, which is flowing this way. We should try to avoid getting caught in the current, so that we end up in that area along the dike. But we also need to be able to turn freely away from the pier.
3: Starboard 20.
4: Starboard 20.
3: Hard to starboard.
4: Hard to
3: starboard.
4: Hard to starboard.
3: Half ahead.
4: Half ahead.
2: We're going in.
3: And wie stehen wir?
1: Looks good.
2: What's our course? The
1: course is up there on the radar.
2: What's this, 267?
1: 267.
3: 260.
2: The tugs can cast off.
3: Captain, we can leg over the tugs. Yes, four and up.
2: We're safely on the river. We're casting off the tugs and we'll be on our way.
0: Pilot Jörg Stehmann has to guide the freighter to this berth at the port of Emden. But something is wrong. The ship shouldn't be so close to the wharf here. And the winds have reached storm force 10. These conditions can cause North Sea ports to close. Even in the protected harbor area, docking and departing safely is now very difficult.
6: We sailed in smoothly. It shouldn't have been a problem. We knew the wind had picked up to storm force 10, but then we had a minor malfunction with the bow thruster and had to dock the ship faster to prevent any major damage. Those are the exciting moments we get paid for. Considering the malfunction, that's pretty good.
0: When the waves get too high, helicopter pilot Christian Horza and his team from Wilhelmshaven are called to pick up a pilot from a container ship in the North Sea.
1: It's a southerly wind, and they're probably sailing westward. That means it'll be coming on the starboard side. I'll probably approach it head on and then go across. We'll have to see if there's some room there.
7: Test fire 1 and 2.

0: Before star check is complete, that's it.
1: Christian can fly the helicopter in winds up to storm force 11.
2: 59 Grad, 51.6 Nord, and 7 Grad, 57.3 off.
1: The ship is about 10 kilometers north of the German island of Wangerooge.
3: Wie immer Wetter unter einer Meile, Blitz über 80.
4: Ja, gestern war es schöner, ne? Zwar stärkere Regenschauer, aber generell.
3: Genau, schöner Wetter.
4: Schon schöner.
3: Ja. War auch nicht so vorher gesagt, dass es so schlecht ist.
4: Das stimmt.
1: The pilot guided the ship from Bremerhaven to the sea, but now the waves are too high for the pilot tender to pick him up.
3: Haben Sie Überlebensanzug und Weste alles dabei?
2: Ich hab alles dabei, ich bin komplett ausgestattet und deckt noch fertig im Moment.
3: Ja, alles klar. Ich schätze mal, dass wir seit 5 bis 8 Minuten da sind. Radar bitte auf Standby.
1: The hardest part will be to hoist the pilot into the helicopter on a cable. Back in Emden, the Silver Soul has left the harbor. Sea pilot Dominik Thieben is in charge of navigating the vehicle carrier into the North Sea. He has to readjust to every ship.
5: Vehicle carriers react differently, especially in strong winds. Usually they want to nose into the wind. If the helmsman weren't counter-steering the whole time, the ship would automatically veer off to the port side.
1: The shipping lanes of the Ems are often very narrow. Dominik has to navigate carefully and knows all the routes by heart.
6: Starboard 20.
7: Starboard 20.
6: Yeah.
7: Starboard 20, sir.
6: Okay, starboard 10.
7: Starboard 10.
1: If Dominik deviates too far from course, the ship could run aground.
7: Starboard 10, sir.
6: Okay, port 10.
7: Port 10. Port 10, sir.
6: Okay.
5: There are quite a few course changes, one after the other, and that takes concentration. I wouldn't say I'm tense, but I have to focus.
6: Midships.
3: Okay, 12 Uhr, kannst du den vielleicht schon sehen?
1: The helicopter crew above the North Sea has to collect the pilot from this fully loaded container ship. They need to find a spot from which they can safely hoist him up.
3: Ganz vorne hier, muss man gucken, wo die Shiner-Shipping ist.
4: Ja, da wäre
3: vielleicht ein bisschen was.
4: Sonst, ganz hinten am Stern, Stab und Seite.
8: Ja, ganz hinten sieht aus, es wird da was gehen, aber
3: wir gucken,
8: da kriegen wir natürlich einen Wind auf Leute drauf.
3: Ja gut, vielleicht geht ja auch da vielleicht was.
1: They decide for the stern on the starboard side.
4: Ready for the door?
3: Ja, ready for the door.
4: Okay, opening door,
3: ja.
1: The winch operator at the door has to hoist the pilot into the helicopter. He wears a special safety harness so he doesn't fall if a sudden gust of wind hits the aircraft. Christian has to keep the helicopter as steady as possible, without autopilot. The pilot is hanging from the cable.
8: Connecting to the safety, steady. Right is good, right side is clear. Seapilot is connected to the safety. Booming and you can clear to go up and back.
3: Okay.
8: Seapilot is inside the cable.
1: While they return to land, the pilots on the Silver Soul are making their way along the Ems towards the open sea. Visibility is poor, and suddenly there's a problem.
5: There's another ship coming towards us on the wrong side of the shipping channel. If it continues, it will run right into us.
1: Dominik tries to radio the ship, but he gets no answer. He can't steer the Silver Soul around the oncoming ship here.
6: M's traffic, Silver Soul.
1: He calls Maritime Traffic Control.
6: Ja, moin. Könnt ihr den,
5: Can you contact the Vero? It's almost mid-channel.
1: The ship changes course.
6: Naja, der Bremsweg ist relativ lang beim konventionellen Antrieb.
5: The stopping distance is fairly long with a conventional powertrain. We have a fixed propeller at the stern. It takes quite a while to change the ship's course. And increasing speed under these conditions can be quite a challenge. So that's not feasible.
6: Das ist ein zeitlicher Faktor, der ist einfach nicht gegeben.
1: 10 kilometers to the open sea, near Borkum, both pilots want to transfer to the tender.
9: The storm is coming faster than we expected. We thought the waves would die down a bit in the German Bight by 1900 hours. But the latest reports say we're back to 4 to 5 meter waves off the western reach of the Ems, and that the swell will build even more overnight. So we're hoping we can make it down in time.
1: If the waves are too high, the transfer on the open sea will be too dangerous. The pilots will then have to stay on board the freighter until England. Near Borkum, about 20 kilometers away, Captain Friedhelm Schutter picks up the pilots from the North Sea and takes them to the pilot station. He's able to sail in waves up to 4.5 meters high.
10: Es kann dann immer sein, dass man in den Regularien zwar rausfährt.
11: You never know if you'll sail out in normal conditions and then the wind and waves pick up. I make the final decision to abort the maneuver if it's too risky. Then we decide if we can get him out another way, or if the pilot will sail on with the ship, or if a helicopter will be sent if the weather is too bad.
1: Now he has to pick up a pilot from the Hosanger cargo ship.
11: I've told him how fast I want him to go. For this type of boat, 10 knots. I'll position myself parallel to him, adjust my speed to match his, and then try to pull up alongside his hull as gently as possible. It's going to be a bit rough, because we're picking up speed and heading into the waves.
1: Friedhelm has trained his spotlight on the water so he can better react to the waves.
11: That bright spot there on the side is a hatch. The ladder is hanging somewhere over there.
12: Friedhelm, ich mach mich auf den Weg nach unten. Wir haben so gut wie 330. Ich hab dem Kapitän das erzählt. Und wir sehen uns gleich.
11: You're on your way down, and he's turning on course. When you're below, I'll turn with him. Now I'm making sure I line up this rail with the ladder. Let's see if I can spot my pilot up there.
10: Slowly to starboard, heading to the north, please.
11: The deckhand is extending the gangway. And here comes the pilot.
10: Ja, da kommt der Lotse.
1: He cannot let his boat drift.

0: die See zu nehmen mit 6 Meter und im Nordteil zeitweise kreuzen.
1: The storm has intensified. Visibility is now only a few meters.
2: Helicopter flights have been suspended due to weather conditions, so we won't be able to transfer with a helicopter until tomorrow morning. For now, we can only transfer with a twin-hulled tender. It's fairly stable, even in waves up to 5 meters, so we can work safely. But if the waves get any higher than that, the transfer will have to be suspended.
3: Ist irgendwann der Betrieb eingestellt?
1: They would then have to stay on the freighter for 2 nights until they reached the port at Southampton. Gerhard wants to make his final decision at the pilot ladder.
3: Man macht ja nichts anderes, es sind zwei fahrende.
2: These are two moving vessels, subject to waves and wind, and you're supposed to climb down a wooden ladder hanging from the ship's side, as safely as possible, all in the dark.
3: Ohne Unfall, das Ganze im Dunkeln jetzt.
2: If it's too dangerous, you stay on board and sail on to the next port and get off there where it's safe.
4: Pilot Tender Borkum, this is the Silver Soul. We're leaving the shipping channel. Which course do you want us to take? Okay, 310 at 10 knots and then bear to starboard. I'll check back shortly. Right now, the wind-driven waves and the swell are likely overlapping, and they may be coming from two different directions. There may only be a very narrow range of courses where getting the pilot out is even possible, so that neither of the vessels are moving too much.
2: The craziest experience I've had as a pilot was climbing aboard a submarine in this kind of weather. A submarine is round, so you can't climb a flat-sided hull. Instead, they throw you a rope from behind the conning tower, and then you're supposed to jump over, preferably from a small boat, and hope you land on it without slipping. And then three guys pull you in behind the conning tower with a net, like a fish, and you crawl back out.
5: Gentlemen, goodbye, have a nice trip.
2: And if I think it's going to be as bad as that, we'll abort and go back up and sit in the galley where it's warm. Then we'll stay until Southampton and disembark there.
1: Captain Friedhelm is sailing in the lee of the Silver Soul. He estimates the waves are up to 4 meters high.
6: The higher the swell gets, the trickier it is for us.
2: Friedhelm, can you hear us at the pilot's ladder?
6: I hear you.
2: How's the height?
6: Should be right for me to get the gangway to you.
2: Yeah, okay.
1: They decide to attempt the maneuver. A life jacket and a tracking device are sewn into the pilot's jacket. If Gerhard falls into the water, the device will immediately send a signal. The water is 4 degrees Celsius.
2: The ship and the tender have to coordinate their movements during the maneuver. And at just the right moment, you can go down. It's like crossing from one truck cab to the next while it's passing on the highway. That's the most dangerous part of our job.
1: Gerhard is safe. Dominic follows.

0: 7 hours later, a pilot does fall into the water here. Luckily, he'll be rescued before being rushed to the hospital with hypothermia.
1: Moin.
2: Hi.
3: We made it down safely. Everything went smoothly. The captain was very cooperative, and the crew of the pilot boat handled things well, too.
0: Mission accomplished. Friedhelm is now taking everyone to the pilot station on Borkum. Gerhard and Dominik have both climbed up and down the pilot ladder hundreds of times, and they still have great respect for it.
4: Pilot has died after falling into the River Humber.
5: On January 8th, there was a tragic accident when one of our English colleagues fell from the pilot ladder and died from his injuries.
4: So schwer verletzt hat, dass er diesen Sturz nicht überlebt hat.
1: Was könnte mir genauso passieren?
2: That could happen to me just as easily, or to anyone. It doesn't have to be that you let go or slip up somehow. It could just be that the pilot's ladder or the rope is old. The rope snaps or wasn't secured properly, or it slips and you let go out of panic. We wear life jackets, of course, but if we hit something solid, that could be game over.
0: Dominik and Gerhard have arrived safely on Borkum. They don't know yet when their next job will be. Several ships are now anchored off the coast, but they'd rather wait out the storm.
6: Inhale and exhale marks the rhythm of our life. Our lungs bring in vital oxygen and affect so much more. Our mood, stress level, and blood pressure. Our lungs are serious multitaskers. So breathe in and check out these tips for keeping them healthy.
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8: Für mich bedeutet jüdisch sein vor allem, mich an die moralischen Grundsätze des Judentums zu halten. Also am Schabbat sieht mein Tagesablauf völlig anders aus als unter der Woche.
9: Young and Jewish in Berlin. A day with Yuval. Euromax. In 60 minutes.

0: Christina was terminally ill with a lung disease. Today, she's playing with her children again.
1: Es braucht Kampfgeist.
2: You have to have the mindset of a fighter. You have to want it so badly and fight so hard. If it weren't for my children, if I hadn't always known that I was doing this for my family, I don't know if I'd have fought so hard. I don't think so.
0: That story and more coming up on In Good Shape, the DW Health Show.
2: Christina Schmitz received a devastating diagnosis, incurable pulmonary fibrosis. The lung tissue becomes increasingly damaged and scarred and breathing difficult. The worst thing you can do when you're struggling to breathe is panic. That's why even when I had severe coughing fits and felt I was suffocating, I always tried to tell myself, okay, no panicking. You have to stay calm. I tried to keep breathing calmly, but all I could manage was this. She kept getting pneumonia and would have to stay in hospital. She'd send her family photos and voice messages, wanting to stay strong. I think it's incredibly hard to see someone you love suffering. My husband said he could see me getting smaller and smaller, fading away. Toward the end, I started crying at one point because he parked the car 150 meters away. I really cried. I thought, I can't do this. Only a lung transplant could save her life. She was put on the waiting list for a donor organ. But she knew that every day

0: was December 2024. She began making arrangements for her funeral, discussing everything with a funeral director. But then, one evening, she got a phone call. When the phone rang, I suddenly had this feeling. I answered and just said, "Oh my God." There it was, the news. "We have an organ for you." My three favourite people were already sitting next to me crying because they knew immediately what was going on. There was laughter and crying. News like that brings so much hope. But there's also the fear that this might still be the last time you say goodbye.
1: Das war das letzte Mal, tschüss.
0: At the hospital, everything was set up for the lung transplant. The operation would usually take 6 to 8 hours. 10 hours later, they were still operating. 12 hours, 14 hours, the doctors would not give up on her. They fought incredibly hard for me. A nurse told my husband afterwards, "Tonight we saw that your wife is a fighter." It wasn't entirely clear that it would work out. Christina Schmitz is deeply appreciative of her personal miracle. For me personally, this is the greatest gift I've ever received, and it's mine. I was given this gift by a wonderful person who made that decision. Just thank you.
1: Einfach danke.
2: Without our lungs, we couldn't breathe. Without breathing, we'd have no oxygen. And without oxygen, we couldn't live.
3: Inhale. Exhale. This rhythm shapes our lives. Sometimes we breathe quickly. Sometimes slowly. The lungs set the pace for many other organs. They even affect our mood. Pretty much all cells need oxygen to power their furnaces, the mitochondria. These produce energy 24/7 using a process a bit like combustion. It creates a waste product, carbon dioxide, or CO2. The lung's job is to get oxygen into the bloodstream and expel carbon dioxide, a super important task. In fact, it's so crucial that other parts of the body have to pitch in. The diaphragm and the muscles between the ribs expand the lungs, drawing air into the mouth and down the bronchial tubes. The lung's tissue is made up of millions of tiny air sacs called alveoli. This is where the exchange of oxygen and carbon dioxide takes place. The lower part of the brainstem keeps a close eye on how much oxygen and carbon dioxide are in the blood and adjusts our breathing accordingly. And that's not all. Our body's built-in alarm center, the sympathetic nervous system, reacts to our emotions. When we're afraid, it cranks up our breathing. That makes sure the brain and the muscles get the extra oxygen they need. Once we feel safe, the parasympathetic nervous system slows our breathing again, and everything calms down. The process can be reversed, because we can consciously control our breathing, making it quicker or slower, or even holding our breath. And that affects the entire body. Calm, deep breathing lowers the pulse and blood pressure, reduces stress and anxiety, calms us down, and improves focus, even boosts our motor skills, and helps us fall asleep.
0: When you fall asleep, your muscles relax, including those in your tongue and throat. Your tongue slips backwards, in some cases narrowing the airway, causing the soft tissue to vibrate. This can lead to pauses in breathing, a type of snoring that's dangerous. Alcohol increases muscle relaxation,

Sleeping on your back also promotes snoring, as your tongue is more likely to slip back. Risk factors include anatomical characteristics and being overweight. Heiko Stopper is heading to the hospital. He works here as a respiratory therapist, but today he's not going to work. He's a patient himself. That's because he snores loudly and frequently. 12 years ago, he was diagnosed with obstructive sleep apnea. Tonight, he's spending the night in the sleep lab. I kept waking up at night, drenched in sweat, and during the day I was really tired. That reduced my ability to concentrate. I struggled to focus on my work. By noon, I was tired. I always felt like I could just lie down and sleep. During one assessment, his breathing paused 35 times an hour. Over time, that can be dangerous. With every pause, the level of oxygen in the blood drops, so your body wakes you up. Levels of the stress hormone adrenaline also increase. Sleep specialist Joachim Glockner warns that sleep apnea can have serious consequences. Feeling tired during the day is one factor, but another is the increased risk of cardiovascular disease. Sleep apnea usually causes high blood pressure, with all the complications that can bring. Increased risk of strokes and heart attacks. That's why it's so important to treat this condition. Heiko Stopper was given a CPAP mask designed to normalize his breathing during sleep. It's the standard treatment for obstructive sleep apnea. The mask is placed over the nose or mouth and is connected via a tube to a small device that continually pumps air into the airways. This gentle, constant positive pressure keeps the throat open, preventing the airway from closing even when the muscles relax during sleep. This stops the interruptions in breathing. Oxygen levels remain stable and snoring is also significantly reduced. Heiko Stopper is very happy with the mask and now uses it every night. I tried one night without it after losing weight to see what it was like, but it didn't work. The mask is fine for me. I take it on vacation, on business trips. For camping, there are small battery-powered devices that you can take for one night. No problem. Patients are also encouraged to address lifestyle factors that exacerbate sleep apnea. Lose weight, change your lifestyle, limit your alcohol intake, and avoid alcohol for 3 hours before bedtime. Your last meal shouldn't be too late either, and turn off electronic devices at least 1 hour before going to bed. Today's assessment at Heiko Stopper's sleep lab is just a checkup. All the sleep data are recorded during the test. Joachim Glockner can then assess how effective the mask is. He's confident the results will be good. Heiko Stopper has lost a lot of weight, which can have a positive effect on sleep apnea and snoring. The next morning, it's time for the evaluation. Your treatment is working very well. You're averaging at just half an apnea episode per hour. That's an optimal treatment outcome. Heiko Stopper must continue to wear the mask each night. I generally get along fine with the mask, but are there any new alternative treatments? We look for alternatives if the standard therapy doesn't work. The basics are stabilize your weight or sleep on your side, or a combination of the two. Some people use a custom-made mouth guard in combination with a CPAP mask and achieve good results that way. The mouth guard works rather like an orthodontic brace. It gently pushes your lower jaw forward at night. This increases the space in the upper airways, allowing air to flow more easily. Surgery can also be an option for complex cases where the patient doesn't get on with the mask. Here, none of that is necessary. For Heiko Stopper, the mask works perfectly. Coughing fits that last for minutes at a time, especially at night. Whooping cough often continues for weeks. The coughing is really uncontrollable, with little or no time to catch your breath. It often ends in vomiting.

0: People strain their muscles from coughing. In older patients with osteoporosis, it can even result in broken ribs. The coughing can last up to 3 months in total. That's what happened to Felix. For the 14-year-old, it all began after summer vacation with agonizing coughing fits. When I was coughing a lot, I noticed I was getting stomach aches. It was just so exhausting, and it was really extreme compared to other types of cough. Whooping cough is extremely contagious. If you come into contact with someone who's infected, your chances of catching it are around 80% unless you're vaccinated. Tiny droplets produced when coughing or speaking spread the whooping cough bacteria from one person to another. The bacteria target the respiratory tract. Normally, tiny hair-like structures called cilia move back and forth, keeping the bronchi and lungs free of dust and foreign particles. The whooping cough bacteria penetrate deep into the lungs and attach themselves to the mucous membranes. There they multiply and produce toxins. These toxins irritate the mucous membranes and destroy the cilia. That results in the typical spasmodic dry cough. Whooping cough is often diagnosed late. This is because in the first 2 weeks, the symptoms resemble those of a common cold. Only later does the cough become increasingly severe. By then, the toxins have spread throughout the lungs, but treatment is only effective in the early stages. Rather than waiting 3 weeks before deciding to act, seek treatment early. Then antibiotics can really shorten the duration of the illness and the symptoms. Antibiotics eliminate the bacteria, but the toxins continue to cause damage in the lungs for weeks afterwards, and the coughing persists. When babies contract whooping cough, it's especially dangerous. They can even die due to interruptions in their breathing. The children are really sick and can't feed either. Then you have to act fast. We admit very young children to the hospital. They have to be monitored so we can tell if they're having apnea episodes, these pauses in breathing. Infants are often infected by adults or older children around them who aren't fully vaccinated and who often don't even realize they're infected. That's why it's especially important for the adults in their lives to be fully vaccinated, so they don't unknowingly have whooping cough and infect the children. Infants are especially at risk during their first few months. Babies are supposed to get 3 vaccinations during their first year of life, but they aren't fully protected until around 5 months of age, after the second vaccination. It's very important that all newborns receive their primary immunizations on time. Ideally, the process should begin even earlier. Pregnant women are advised to get vaccinated during the third trimester so that they can provide their babies with some protection right from birth. Then comes the primary immunization. But the vaccine's protection doesn't last very long, which is why booster shots are so important. The first booster is given around elementary school age and the second during teenage years. In addition, at least one more vaccination is recommended for every adult. This is often forgotten. You might want to check at your next doctor's appointment. And if you're not sure how long it's been since your last whooping cough jab, be sure to check your vaccination record.
1: A persistent cough is a warning sign. It could be caused by asthma or even heartburn, where stomach acid enters the airwaves. But sometimes a cough can be a symptom of lung cancer, in most cases caused by smoking. Every year, about 2.5 million people are diagnosed with the disease worldwide. Early detection significantly improves the chances of recovery.
0: Lucien Matai is 48 years old. For 30 years, he smoked between 40 and 60 cigarettes a day, but not anymore. He says there's no going back now. Absolutely not. I will never smoke again. I feel like I've been reborn.
2: Geboren.
0: A chance discovery saved his life. He went to the doctor with a stomachache. His doctor couldn't find the cause and referred him for a scan. That's when lung cancer was discovered, in its early stages. He underwent surgery immediately and is now recovered. More than 50% of lung cancer patients are diagnosed at an advanced stage, which we cannot cure. At best, we can improve their prognosis for several months, or in some cases, years. But sadly, we can't cure them. Lucien Mathai was very lucky. He no longer needs any further treatment after the surgery. The best case scenario. Such patients are considered cured with a very good prognosis. To give heavy smokers the best chance of survival, Germany, like many countries, offers lung cancer screening. It's offered to older smokers who have smoked for many years. The screening is performed using a so-called low-dose CT scan, which Lucien Mathai also underwent. The scan is offered at radiology practices and centres across Germany. With low-dose computer tomography, we can visualise even the smallest round lesions on a CT scan, and we achieve an 80 to 90% reduction in radiation exposure compared to a normal CT, which corresponds to the natural exposure that everyone receives anyway from background radiation over a few months. But do the benefits of the screening justify even this level of radiation exposure? And what about the risk of false alarms leading to unnecessary treatment? Large studies have shown that lung cancer mortality can be significantly reduced by about 20%. It's important to understand that we're not preventing lung cancer, rather we're detecting it earlier at a stage when it can be cured. Studies have also shown that women especially benefit from lung cancer screening. That's because the incidence of lung cancer has been rising among women in recent years, unlike with men. Lung cancer is now the third most common cancer among women, after breast and colorectal cancer. And among men, it's even the second most common, after prostate cancer. The main cause of lung cancer is still smoking. In women, it causes 8 out of 10 cases, and in men, as many as 9 out of 10. But there's also good news. A lot of progress has been made in diagnosing lung cancer, including in bronchoscopy, where an endoscope is inserted into the bronchi. Thanks to improved navigation techniques, our diagnostic capabilities are becoming increasingly precise. We can now reach lesions where we used to say, let's wait and see. We can now do a biopsy much more effectively and precisely, and may soon be able to treat them more effectively as well. Tumor boards are crucial for success. This is where treatment options are discussed and decided upon. Lucien Mathai's case was also discussed. If such a small lesion glows that brightly, it's either an infection or a small lung cancer tumor. To us, it looks more like a small tumor. You're young and otherwise healthy, so we should remove it. Lucien Mathai underwent surgery, and it was indeed cancer. Thanks to a newly developed color-coding system, even smaller tumors than his can be located and removed during surgery. As part of lung cancer screening, doctors in Germany are supposed to refer eligible patients to a radiologist. If the findings are abnormal, they are reviewed at specialized centers. If treatment is required, patients are then sent to selected cancer clinics. Lucien Mathai knows how lucky he was. After that, quitting smoking was a no-brainer. It was very simple. The first few days were tough, but thank God, after the surgery and the hospital stay, I stopped. Lucien Mathai was lucky. Early detection saves lives, just like with many other types of cancer.
1: People who quit smoking can get their lungs back in shape. Running clears out your bronchial tubes and improves the flow of oxygen to your bloodstream.
0: I'm not a runner. I've only ever run when I was late for catching my tram or train. 25 to 35 is a good time to start exercising. I'm a year away from turning 35, so I'm starting now. For 6 weeks now, Sindhu Shri has been going to training sessions for running. My job involves too much sitting. I have a lot of meetings and just sit all day. And all the stress takes a toll on our muscles. It's tiring. First, they have to warm up. Sindhu's running group meets every Thursday. The course goes for 10 weeks, after which they're supposed to be able to run 10 kilometres. People come for different reasons. I hadn't exercised for 30 years. A friend who's a coach here said to me, "You're joining now." I started running last year with a beginner's class. The goal was to run for 15 to 20 minutes, and I started to enjoy it. Jan Lessmann is here to help them reach the 10-kilometre mark. Every running group has a dedicated coach, armed with tips for the runners. Always take a 2-minute break in between, and it would be great if the faster runners could come back to join the group again. The groups meet once a week. All participants are supposed to run twice more on their own so they can increase their distance. And off they go. For the first lap, they have to run for 8 minutes. Sindhu's at the back, but she's not lost her sense of humour. We're the protectors. We keep everyone here safe. We run at the back and make sure everyone's safe. Then they take a 2-minute walking break. The coach says the group is keeping a good pace. After about 3 weeks, your cardiovascular system adapts, and then you have the advantage that you breathe more slowly. Regular running strengthens the heart so it pumps more effectively. As a result, it needs to beat less frequently to supply the body with oxygen. The lungs benefit from improved blood circulation, so they filter inhaled air more effectively. The intestinal muscles also get moving, which stimulates the metabolism. Muscles and bones are strengthened, and the brain shows improved concentration and less stress. Even after just a short time, your breathing adjusts. The blood receives more oxygen, even if you haven't exercised in a long time. There are all kinds of reasons why people get out of the habit of exercising. We want them to pick it up again with the help of the athletics coaches and the group dynamic and get fit again. Sindhu's group has finished for today. A quick glance at the step counter on their watches shows they managed 5 kilometres today, part jogging, part walking. They're quite happy with that. I'm always worried that it might be too much. Is it 5 minutes, 6 minutes, 8 minutes? But when we run with the group, I get a burst of energy. And she'll need that energy. After all, she's training to run a full 10 kilometres in one go.
1: Running with a group is great, but careful when you schedule it. You wouldn't want to miss the next episode of In Good Shape. Bye for now and see you soon.

0: A unique look inside Afghanistan. Despite conflict and oppressive rule, one thing offers glimmers of joy and a measure of freedom.
1: Afghanistan cricket is like football in Brazil. It's everything for the lives of Afghan people. It's everything.
0: We meet the star players as they prepare for an international tournament. How did they make it to the top? What are their hopes and dreams for themselves and for their country? With rare insights from ordinary Afghans, what does the national team's success mean to them? And what about the exiled female players who are forbidden to play in their homeland? Can they envision a future for women in Afghanistan? Dreams in the dust.
2: Well, help me God.
0: 1 year into Trump 2.0.
3: Respect.
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0: Under pressure, Trump's fractured America starts October 2nd on DW.
13: This is DW News, our top stories. Yemen's Houthis say they have attacked what they call sensitive sites in the Saudi capital Riyadh with ballistic missiles and drones. Smoke could be seen rising near the international airport. Saudi officials confirmed that the rebels fired a ballistic missile at the capital, which they intercepted. Journalists from CNN Politico and MS Now have been denied access to the White House a day after the US president banned the outlets. Trump said on Friday they would no longer be permitted access, accusing them of spreading fake news about his administration. All three organizations accused Trump of violating their constitutional rights and have vowed to challenge the ban. The 191st Oktoberfest has kicked off in Munich, with the city's new mayor, Dominic Klauser, tapping the first keg. Revelers arrived early to get a spot in one of the many beer tents. More than 6 million visitors are expected, and they'll have to pay a record price of almost 16 euros for 1 litre of beer.
14: What's a good life mean to you? A fancy job title, a big paycheck, or just time to breathe? More and more people are rethinking what success means. Because if you're always chasing the next goal, when do you actually start living? Welcome to The Scene, living and lifestyle in Southeast Asia. Today, we dive into the daily challenge between work and personal life. Honestly, mine feels a little bit out of sync lately. As a working mom, my days are a mix of meetings and a toddler chaos with coffee as my co-pilot. So, how are others making it work? We spoke to people carving their own paths. Minimalists in Jakarta, city escapees

0: embracing rural life in Indonesia and a successful entrepreneur who's found a joy in giving back. But it raises a bigger question. In a world split between survival, excess, and escape, what are we really chasing? We go to Singapore, a city that never slows down. Behind its gleaming skyline, thousands of foreign domestic workers keep it running. Many of them are women from the Philippines whose own lives remain in the shadows of the families they care for. Their work-life balance? Almost none. 6 days a week, they clean, cook, and raise other people's children while their own grow up far away. But even in the few hours of freedom they get, some manage to reclaim a sense of self through creativity, art, and solidarity.
1: I am a domestic worker myself and still can write poetry.
2: So I just enroll in baking, so then
3: I take my cam, then I take photo.
0: Three Filipinas working as domestic workers here in Singapore. Three of a million stories. We meet Janelyn from a small village on the Philippine island of Luzon. 10 years ago, she left for Singapore to work as a domestic helper, her only goal to give her daughter a better life. But the beginning was anything but easy.
1: I came from a village, nobody shouted at me, and then I came here to work, and then suddenly you people are like just randomly shouting at us for a small matter.
0: She eventually found a kind employer, but still needed a way to process everything she'd been through. That's when she turned to poetry.
1: She's not just a she. She cried a million tears while cuddling the darkness with all her fears.
0: Jane's poems soon became more than personal therapy. They gave a voice to thousands like her. 3 years ago, she published her first poetry collection and joined the Migrant Writers of Singapore, a platform where domestic workers share their stories through art. Today, between cleaning shifts and cooking duties, she runs poetry workshops and readings, proving that creativity can bloom anywhere.
1: I always proud to say that I am a migrant domestic worker. Some people would say that, you don't have to mention that you are a migrant domestic worker. I say, why not? That's my job.
0: Now we're meeting Irene for an evening walk. She came to Singapore 11 years ago to support her family, leaving her three daughters behind with their grandparents.
2: Sometimes I have this regret because when I came here, I didn't look after my kids, and then my eldest became pregnant so early. She didn't even finish her college because she already pregnant that time. But no choice, just accept it.
0: On her day off, Irene browses a bookstore on Orchard Road, always on the hunt for new baking ideas. Baking has become her escape from stress and homesickness, a small joy that sweetens her routine. The next morning, we're set to meet Ruby, a Filipino domestic helper with a passion for photography. Her photos have even won awards. At a portrait workshop for migrant workers in Singapore, everyone's ready except Ruby. She's not picking up. We can't reach her. After a while, the messages start coming in. Her employer won't let her leave. She has to walk the dog. A few hours later, she has been fired. Just like that, she has to leave Singapore. According to 2022 data, more than half of the 2.5 million Filipinos working abroad are women, many in low-wage, vulnerable jobs with little legal protection. Tragic cases keep making headlines. Yet only around 15% of abused workers pursue legal action. We decided to follow Ruby to the Philippines to find out what happened to her. When we finally meet her in Manila, she tells us what really happened. The argument with her employer wasn't about abuse, but about endless working hours and unpaid overtime. She's very careful with her words, as she still wants to work with her recruitment agency.
3: Working in overseas is really difficult. There's a lot of stress. In Singapore, last time I don't have the day off. There's always a two-story behind.

0: of the thing. But I'd rather not to talk. So I ended up going home.
1: We were unable to get a statement from her agency. For now, Ruby is stuck in the Philippines, uncertain when or if she'll be able to work abroad again. To cope with that uncertainty, she turns to photography. In Singapore, she saved up for a secondhand camera and taught herself about lenses and light.
0: When I do taking photos, it's there that I express myself. I like doing landscape, architectural. I like the detailed one.
1: While waiting for her next job, Ruby keeps honing her photography skills. Her four kids depend on her. But what if money was no longer a concern? Is wealth the key to happiness, or just another illusion we keep chasing? To find out, my colleague Prita set out to explore what it really means to be rich.
2: Meet Bobby, Indonesia's second richest man. Private jets, champagne, and a maid who carries his phone, except it's all a joke. But look at the numbers. It shows how obsessed we are with watching rich people, their lives, their stuff. So I wondered, what does real wealth look like? And how does it feel? Does it bring happiness?
1: Indonesia has 33 billionaires, more than any other country in Southeast Asia, and plenty more millionaires. But these images, just stock photos, because the truly wealthy rarely show off their money. They prefer quiet luxury. Like Uniji, one of Indonesia's top interior designers. She creates high-end hotels and private homes. No talk of money, but she's done very well.
3: For me as a human, it's important to know your limit. I feel I have enough.
1: Uni studied in Seattle and New York. Today, she lives in a sleek penthouse in one of Jakarta's most exclusive neighborhoods. Surrounded by luxury, she's asking herself a bigger question. What does wealth really mean?
3: Kalau kekayaan itu banyak sekali diasosiasikan dengan materialistic, the true wealth actually. It's about health, yeah, both physically and mentally, I think. And then the second thing that I thought is a good representation of wealth is your privilege to give and share it to somebody else.
1: That's why Uni founded a unique fashion label. Every piece sold pays for a full school uniform for a child from a low-income family, and thousands have already received one.
3: When you think you help people, other people, actually they're the one who are helping you. It's the other way around. We're the one who gaining stuff.
2: Having financial security might offer peace, but it could maybe also come with fear of loss. The more you own, the more you have to lose. And owning little could feel freeing. So I met a community that lives by this idea.
1: This idea inspired a community called Life With Less, founded in 2018 by Cynthia Lestari in Jakarta. What started as her personal crisis soon struck a chord showing how many want to escape the rush for status, luxury, and quick shopping highs.
4: Kita dibentuk untuk menjadi konsumen yang cepat. 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
1: What kind of life and work truly makes me happy? What pace feels right for me? These are questions millions are asking. And some take them seriously enough to change everything. Like Buki and Ilham, who left Jakarta's hustle and bustle to build a slower life in the countryside.
5: Mungkin aku butuh waktu untuk sendiri, butuh waktu untuk refleksi mungkin gitu ya, dan mungkin aku butuh untuk lebih melambat gitu karena aku pengen melihat makna-makna di balik dari mana aku dapat makanan misalnya gitu ya.
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1: 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But did they find what they were looking for?
6: Jadi kayak ya udah, Bapak cari kerja, cari nafkah gitu kan. pulang, tidur, ketemu anak bentar gitu kan, besok cari nafkah lagi gitu. 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
1: One morning, his daughter had a fever, but Ilham still had to go to work. That was his turning point. Soon after, he quit his job and moved his family to his father-in-law's farm in the countryside. The start, anything but easy.
6: Kalau awal dulu tentunya canggung, karena saya mungkin bukan basic petani kan. 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
1: More and more Indonesians are chasing the dream of a simpler life. A recent survey shows 77% would trade the city for the countryside, for clean air, lower costs, and stronger community ties.
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1: That's exactly what Buki wanted. She moved to Bantul and opened Bumi Buana, a shop for local spices and a living archive of Javanese food traditions. But what is success? What is a career? Out here, those words mean something entirely different.
5: Bisa jadi dilihat dari teman-teman yang ada di kota gitu ya, kita jadi kelihatan terlalu lambat. 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
1: For Ilham, moving to the countryside even gave his career a new boost. Today, he works remotely as a freelance marketing professional. More focused, more balanced, and more productive than ever. Buki, meanwhile, built her own community of former city dwellers in Bantul. They meet to cook, share meals, and enjoy a slower rhythm. Life here makes her feel grounded. Sometimes she still craves the buzz of the city.
5: Kalau misalnya lagi butuh inspirasi, aku butuh lampu-lampu. 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
1: We're all asking the same question. How do we live well in a world that never stops moving? Different choices, but one shared truth. A good life isn't about having more. It's about finding balance.
7: Just 2 seconds.
8: Let's go.
7: And you get whisked away. Come along. To the places.
9: There's not any places that look like this.
7: The people and the stories behind them. DW Travel. Pack your bags.
9: Hasta la próxima.
10: We are all set
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14: We're all about unbiased information
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14: 3, 2, 1.

A strip of land along the Danube, an unsettled border dispute, and a handful of crypto millionaires with a radical vision. Welcome to Liberland. In the border region between Serbia and Croatia, a group of people are planning to create a new state that may one day look something like this. A political experiment attracting more and more supporters and challenging traditional democracy.

0: Antonella is excited. It's her first time visiting the country she hopes will one day become her new home. Her guide is already a citizen of Liberland and knows how to get there. Antonella, an Italian national, feels increasingly trapped in her job as a project manager at a software company. Too many taxes, too many regulations, she says. The government simply has too much control.
1: You really have the illusion to own things, but you are not in charge of anything.
0: Antonella recently applied for citizenship in Liberland, a state with about 1,300 people, even though no one lives there permanently yet. Right now, the only way to get there is by bike. Croatian authorities make it as difficult as possible to gain access. At a checkpoint, we get thoroughly searched. Filming is prohibited. The area is located on the Danube between Serbia and Croatia. The countries have been in a dispute over exactly where the border lies since the breakup of Yugoslavia. As a result, both view Liberland as the other's problem. In 2015, Vitja Dlička, then a financial analyst, took advantage of the unresolved border dispute and declared himself president of the Free Republic of Liberland. When he and his team aren't traveling on official Liberland business, they live in Prague, the capital of the Czech Republic. Jedlička's vision is a libertarian state that largely leaves its citizens alone, with as few government regulations as possible. He thinks wealth and productive output should grant greater political power. He says those who produce or own more should have a greater say in government.
2: Democracy, what it does, it averages out opinions in the society. So every smart decision is outweighed by some stupid decision by somebody else on the other side of the spectrum. And we believe that, you know, this idea of meritocratic society really will perform better. And we are testing it, and we are not asking for much. We just want to be self-governing territory of 7 square kilometers to prove that concept.
0: Antonella, who prefers not to give us her last name, and her guide have arrived. After a thorough security check, they find themselves on a small beach along the Danube. Two tree houses are the only permanent structure in Liberland for now. For Antonella, it's an emotional moment.
1: It means a step forward to a possible different future. Not just for this land, but this land can be an example for other countries. And yeah, this makes things very special.
0: Back in Prague, at a startup conference with a theme, disruption, Vitja Dlička is pitching his vision. This is the kind of place where he hopes to find people ready to challenge established systems and eager to explore alternatives. In Liberland, there are no taxes. All contributions to the community are voluntary, and the administration is entirely digital. Most importantly, he wants the economy to be able to flourish freely. Citizenship costs $10,000. However, it can also be earned through volunteer work. The conference attendees are intrigued. Many are hearing about the startup nation for the first time.
2: We decided back in 2015 to create a new society, new country. We were looking hard for the best possible place to make it. We found a beautiful no man's land. And we have a pretty big plans for upcoming season, not just expanding our diplomatic offices and building something beautiful in Liberland, but also, for example, launching stock exchange in Liberland.
0: But these renderings have little to do with the reality on the ground. The 7 square kilometer floodplain along the Danube still has hardly any infrastructure. Wasim Al-Sindi, a British researcher, studies blockchain, cryptocurrencies and digital models of governance. He's been closely following groups promoting alternative utopian visions of governance and their supporters for years.
3: They're disaffected with the world around them. They feel that their freedoms or their sovereignty is being encroached upon in the societies that they live on, that their taxes might be too high, or that certain fields like defence and biotechnology are overregulated. Very often it's people that are in the business of doing enterprise. It's very often entrepreneurs, and they're looking for a regulatory arbitrage.
0: Liberpulco is an annual gathering for kindred spirits, held at a private resort known as Ark Village near the Serbian city of Apatin, about 10 kilometers from Liberland. It's a place where very different people come together. Hippies, people living alternate lifestyles, even a Holocaust denier who refused to be filmed. Very few are willing to speak with journalists, believing we'll take whatever they say out of context. But one retired British man proudly shows us his Liberland passport. Colin Wood has been living in Ark Village for 2 years. He'd much rather live directly in Liberland, but Croatian authorities are still preventing that for now. Colin says permanent development and settlement are only a matter of time.
4: I haven't given you a timeline for this. I think it will change because there are more and more Liberlanders all the time. How many police can they afford to keep us out?
0: Croatian authorities would prefer not to comment on Liberland at all. The Ministry of Foreign Affairs wrote to us that the so-called Liberland project is little more than provocations lacking any legal basis. A few years ago, Vit Jedlička was arrested while attempting to enter Liberland and was barred from entering Croatia for 5 years. These days, he usually observes the area from a safe distance. Yet he remains defiant.
2: This is this situation when a new country is created and it's about who is actually in control of what, right? And yes, like if they don't have anybody, if Croatia doesn't have anybody living in Liberland or and they're only Liberlanders, then of course they're very in control. But this flip at some stage, this is the creation of statehood, right? When the control actually flips from one entity to another. And it can be sometimes difficult, it can be dramatic, or it can be also very peaceful.
3: In many ways, these people are hopeful for the collapse of everything that we understand to be the societies and the nation states, the federations that we live inside. They're willfully bringing about the destabilization and collapse of those. That's where their hope comes from.
0: For well-heeled visitors to the festival, Jedlička organizes exclusive boat trips to Liberland. On board, besides the DJ, are many anarcho-capitalists who reject any form of government. But there are also scientists who hope to conduct research free from regulation. The ship is not allowed to dock. Separating the guests from Liberland is an EU external border with no official crossing. All they can do is wave from the sun deck.
5: Love you guys!
0: The 10 or so people on the beach cycle to Liberland just for the day. No one can live there permanently, but that doesn't stop Liberland supporters from firmly believing in their vision of creating their own state.
6: Building a country doesn't work overnight.
7: Well, if it was that easy, everybody would
6: exactly.
7: Do it every day.
6: So, I mean, we're in for the long haul. I have no doubts in my mind that we will succeed in this.
8: First come the dream, then the reality. You know how it is.
0: Back in Liberland, Antonella and her guide meet Roland, who is here to keep watch. The retired German regularly spends days and nights here, even though camping is officially prohibited.
9: We just show a presence. We're a team that says Liberland is permanently settled, even if it's only been me for the past 2 days. A lot of people are coming back now, and there were times when there were a few more of us. It's not like I'm just some crazy hermit or something.
0: He shows us what happens when nobody is here, a homemade shower with a filtration system destroyed.
9: This was really upsetting. Someone must have used a winch or a heavy vehicle. There used to be drinking water. You can still see the tank back there. There was a sink, but now it's also just trash. There was a water heater, but they stole it. It's really too bad.
0: For Liberland's president, it's clear who's behind the destruction, the Croatian authorities, and his message is clear.
2: Stop robbing us. That's the only thing that we need from our neighbors, leaving us alone, really.
0: To date, no sovereign nation has recognized Liberland. For Jedlička, however, the problem lies with those who have not yet understood the project's potential, not with the project itself.
5: We want to be friends with everybody. We want to trade with everybody, and we want to attract all these billionaires. And yet, it's a fact that, you know, that the top 10 richest people of Liberland are actually richer than top 10 richest people of Croatia. It's not some illusion. It's like that.
0: Antonella's support of Liberland is unshaken.

0: As long as its legal status remains unclear, this project in the sands of the Danube is unlikely to attract billion-dollar investments. To date, Liebeland has more in common with a makeshift encampment than a state.
1: Being independent from everything and everybody. Yeah, being able to do things your own, and if anything happens, it's your fault, you can't blame anybody.
0: After a good hour, we head back. We're not allowed to spend the night. The Croatian authorities wouldn't allow it. 2 days later, Antonella is a few thousand euros poorer, but happy, having finally received her Liebeland passport. It's professionally printed, but essentially useless. The document wouldn't be accepted by any actual countries. But of course, she still has her Italian documents too. For those who believe in it, Liebeland holds the promise of a better, freer future. However, more than 10 years after its proclamation, that future is still nowhere in sight.

Young and Faithful in Berlin, a look at Jewish life for a young man growing up here. Red, red wine. We're off to Bordeaux, France, to see how climate change is affecting the region. And the proof is in the pudding. Yorkshire pudding, that is. We take a closer look at what it is. These stories and more coming up on Euromax.

0: In our series, Young and Faithful, we introduce you to young religious people from across Europe. And today we meet Yuval, who shows us what growing up Jewish in Berlin is like.
1: My religion gives me so many different things. I always feel supported, like I always have something to hold on to. What is it like to be Jewish in Berlin? And why does Yuval wear a baseball cap when he's out?
2: Hi,
1: my name is Yuval. I'm 18, from Berlin, and I'm Jewish. Today, I'll show you a day in my life. Yuval recently graduated from high school. He lives with his parents, the middle child, in a traditional conservative Jewish family. He's worn a kippah since childhood. This is a kippah, a Yemeni kippah, reflecting my heritage. My ancestors came from Yemen. Wearing a kippah means recognizing that I submit to God and acknowledge Him. That's why I wear it pretty much all the time, except for sports like soccer with friends. When I go out, I usually wear a cap over the top so it's not visible. We'll get to why later on, but first it's off to the kosher supermarket. Yuval is getting ready for Shabbat, the Jewish weekly day of rest. Here in the doorframe is a mezuzah.

You usually find them at entrances to Jewish institutions, houses, or even private apartments. They're supposed to keep out evil or bad energies. The supermarket is Yuval's one-stop shop for kosher food.

0: It's a risk. I've had a few experiences myself, so it's for safety. I feel more comfortable knowing people can't openly see that I'm Jewish. Yuval makes traditional pita bread for Shabbat, but most Jews bake challah bread. Here Yuval uses flour, sugar, salt, yeast, and water, and a few secret ingredients. It's a family recipe, so I can't share it. Not all Jewish people strictly observe kosher laws, but for Yuval, it's important to follow the guidelines. It's how he grew up, and it reminds him to live more mindfully. For me, being Jewish means following the core principles of Judaism. Treating everyone with respect, for example. But it also means being part of a community. It's safe to say Yuval is a bit of a pro when it comes to pita bread. Tossing the dough makes it even and fluffy. He's preparing a batch for the family ahead of Shabbat, as cooking on Shabbat is forbidden and the bread lasts for several days. Shabbat is Hebrew for rest. It starts at sunset on Friday and ends with sunset on Saturday. Before eating his hummus, Yuval blesses the bread, giving thanks to God. Delicious. Berlin has over 750 years of Jewish history, but was also a site of atrocities. Around 12,000 brass plaques called Stolpersteine, or tripping stones, mark victims' last known residences, honoring those persecuted and murdered by the Nazis. For Jewish people, Berlin is unique. For me, being Jewish in Berlin means living in one of Germany's largest Jewish communities that offers us good options to practice our faith and way of life. Obviously, history is still visible on many corners, like what happened in the Holocaust. Not just to Jewish people, but all Holocaust victims. It does hurt to be constantly reminded of it, but still good to see that the victims aren't forgotten. Back home, Yuval meets his friend Noam to read the Torah, or rather, to chant it. How often does he pray? In Judaism, there are generally three prayers throughout the day. One in the morning, one at midday or afternoon, and one in the evening. For me, it's really important on Shabbat. Then we have an additional fourth prayer. I usually go to the synagogue. When possible, Yuval meets his friends in the evening to play soccer. He has friends of many faiths and beliefs. But when it comes to finding a partner, should they be Jewish? You could say it's preferred to have a Jewish partner. But for me personally, it is important, especially because Judaism is passed down via the mother. And it's important to me that my children have a Jewish upbringing and are raised with the traditions. Also, something important for Yuval is living within the Jewish community. That was a day in my life. I had a great day, and I hope you enjoyed getting a glimpse. Enjoy the rest of your day. Ciao.
1: Bordeaux in southwestern France is home to some of the most famous wines in the world. But climate change is having an effect on the region and most significantly on the wine.
2: Bordeaux is located in southwestern France, not far from the Atlantic Ocean. For centuries, the city served as the gateway to the region's wines.
3: I spent time in Bordeaux as a student, so coming back feels personal. Back then, I crossed the Garonne all the time, but I never considered that this river is the reason why Bordeaux wine became famous.
2: The Garonne River is the birthplace of the Bordeaux wine trade. Wine has been shipped from here since the Middle Ages. You should visit the Cité du Vin if you want to truly understand wine. The building is one of the city's most striking landmarks. Its architecture is modeled after the swirling motion of wine in a glass. The museum showcases everything related to the

0: culture and history of wine, not only in Bordeaux but around the world. Almost everything in the exhibition is interactive and entertaining. My favorite part is the Five Senses Buffet.
1: Have you ever wondered why wine geeks always seem to taste something in wine that nobody else can? Here you can train your nose and see if you've got the skills too. Yeah, that's coffee.
0: Saint-Emilion is located about 40 kilometers east of Bordeaux. The town and its surrounding vineyards are a UNESCO World Heritage Site and one of France's most famous wine regions. At its heart is the monolithic rock church carved into the limestone. In the 12th century, Benedictine monks founded a monastery here and helped develop the now famous vineyards.
1: It's one of the most beautiful places you can visit from Bordeaux. But I'm not here for the postcard views. I want to see what's happening in the vineyards, because that's where climate change becomes really visible.
0: I'm taking part in an e-bike tour with rustic vines. It's a more active and environmentally friendly option than driving. And the route takes us right through the vineyards, the landscape where riding through is increasingly affected by climate change. Hotter summers and erratic rainfall are disrupting work schedules in the vineyards.
2: So here you have the little grapes from this year. What you're seeing is quite extraordinary, because you should not be looking at grapes that are this big at this period of the year. So because of what you're seeing today is very advanced, that means that for the first time in history, we might do the harvest in August and not in September like we usually do.
0: If you don't have time for Saint-Emilion or a wine tour is too expensive, here's a tip. Check out the Maison du Vin in the heart of Bordeaux. Here you can taste a wide selection of wines, starting at €2.50 per glass. Stéphanie Sinoquet of the Bordeaux Supérieur Wine Association is working on strategies to help producers adapt wine production to climate change.
3: If temperatures keep rising by another few degrees, some grape varieties like Merlot or Cabernet could become too ripe. More sunshine means higher alcohol levels in the wine. At the same time, consumers are increasingly looking for wines with lower alcohol content. So we're thinking about how we can adapt our grape varieties while still preserving the DNA of Bordeaux wines.
0: When you cross the Garonne River, an alternative and creative side of Bordeaux awaits you. The Darwin Ecosystem Cultural Center. Located in former military barracks, it's a skate park and a street art gallery, a co-working space, vintage shops and more.
1: This was one of my favorite spots as a student here, and it's still a great place to come if you want to see a younger and more alternative side to the city.
0: On the grounds, you'll find a wine project unlike anything I've shown you so far. La Micro Winery. The owners produce small batches of wine right in the middle of the city using sustainable methods. In their wine workshops, you can create your own wine blend and take your bottle home with you. The experience costs around €80. Now to the other side of the Garonne, Les Chartrons. Along the quays and in the adjacent streets sat the négociants, wine merchants who bought, stored, blended and shipped wines around the world. The neighborhood was long considered run down, but has evolved into a trendy district in recent years.
1: Coming back to Bordeaux after all these years, I discovered a completely different side to the city. Climate change is affecting the vineyards and the wines people want to drink. If you had one day in Bordeaux, what would be your first stop?
4: Anyone who orders Yorkshire pudding won't get cake or vanilla sauce. Instead, they'll be served a light, fluffy baked batter drenched in gravy. It's a dish with a lot of history.
5: This is pudding. This is pudding. And this is also pudding, Yorkshire pudding. Welcome to York, in the north of England, where pudding might mean starter, dinner or dessert. But what exactly is Yorkshire pudding? Why is it called pudding and why isn't it sweet? Before we dig into all of that, let's see what the people of York make of it.
6: Love it, absolutely obsessed.
7: That's my favourite part of Yorkshire.
8: It's just a culinary heritage.
9: It's just traditional.
7: It was my first love and it stays.

0: This pudding appears to be the true heartthrob of York. To find out how it's made, we're visiting the Star in the City. And yes, that's the restaurant's name, not the pudding's title. Meet the executive chef, Josh, who gives us an inside look at this special dish.
1: It's our county's biggest export. Everybody knows a Yorkshire pudding for all around the world, you know. I would describe it as a risen pancake with a hole in the middle that you can fill full of gravy.
0: Traditionally, Yorkshire pudding is served with a Sunday roast. Vegetables, roast potatoes, beef, the pudding, and very important also, gravy. A lot of gravy. Let's get into how the pudding is made.
1: Okay, so we start with the batter for the Yorkshire pudding, which is eggs, semi-skim milk, plain flour. Okay, so there's 200 millilitres of each in there. There's no real secret to it. It's just equal quantities, just whisked up till it's smooth.
2: There, so you're sort of looking for a double cream pouring consistency. That's about right.
1: Now let this rest, ideally overnight, and then tomorrow morning, some salt in there, just to season it up, really important. And then we cook them.
0: Oil in. Next up, preparing the tins. Traditionally, Yorkshire puddings are made with beef drippings, but for this vegetarian version, Josh uses oil instead. The tins then go into a 200 Celsius oven to heat up.
1: We give them 5 minutes to get the trays nice and hot, so when the batter hits the oil, they'll puff really quickly. So now we've got the oil nice and hot. You can hear it sizzling away. It's a good sign. It's important to try and get the batter right in the middle. They'll rise up evenly. If you go off to one side, they'll all be a bit wonky and a bit skew. So this is the important part. And they'll go in there, 185 degrees, for exactly 33 minutes.
0: Now the question that's on everyone's mind, why is it called pudding? Back then, pudding just meant anything baked in batter. Time to take out the nice and puffy puddings.
1: In the centre there, nice and hot. Really important to serve nice and hot, helps them take on all that lovely gravy. Got our IPA and vegetable beef gravy. Just pour over the top of here. Can't actually be too much gravy, it's not possible. So we make sure we fill up all the middle there. And then it's finished with some fresh horseradish, real hot heat, goes perfectly with the beef gravy.
0: The pudding is ready, time to serve it. What does it taste like?
3: Like a jolly good traditional Yorkshire pudding should taste.
0: Yorkshire pudding may be a simple dish, but everyone has their own way of enjoying it. So how do you like your Yorkshire pudding?
4: I think with sausages in, toad in the hole.
3: Savoury, with the gravy.
0: The traditional Yorkshire pudding has been winning over British hearts for 300 years. Today it's no longer just something to fill you up, it's a true speciality.
5: The Spanish island of Gran Canaria has a problem: over-tourism. Local residents are suffering from housing shortages and crumbling infrastructure, so what are the solutions?
6: It's one of the most popular Canary Islands, Gran Canaria. Year after year, its sun, beaches, and sea attract mostly tourists from the cooler parts of Northern Europe. In July 2025, the island broke the record by welcoming 1 million tourists in a single month, more than the island's entire population. Tourism is important for Gran Canaria's economy, but locals are increasingly protesting. How is the island tackling over-tourism, and what steps to deal with it have been made?
7: For us, tourism doesn't just generate revenue, it accounts for nearly half of all jobs on Gran Canaria. If the government doesn't take action, activist groups will shut down the Canary Islands and call a general strike to force the tourism model to change.
6: Jonathan Mesa Cabrera

0: was born on Gran Canaria and lives in Las Palmas. He's a member of the activist network Derecho al Techo, the right to a roof. The large number of tourists has led to more holiday apartments and a lack of affordable housing for locals.
1: Tourism is the only real source of wealth in the Canary Islands, so in a way we are forced to accept all the logic that comes with it. And that logic means minimum wages, expensive housing, and an environment that is already overstretched.
0: Even in the quiet La Isleta neighborhood, where mostly locals live and where Jonathan's family is from, tourists are seemingly taking over.
1: Here's another example of these new extremes, an old garage converted into an apartment that costs around 1,100 euros a month, a garage.
0: Politicians see the situation as far less extreme. Authorities say they are aware of the problems and have the situation under control.
1: It's true that in the more touristic areas, it is becoming complicated. So complicated that even workers in the tourism sector have a hard time finding housing. But I am convinced that the tourism industry is not the problem, but rather part of the solution.
0: In a bold move, the government removed around 86,000 illegal holiday apartments across Spain from listings online. Almost 14,000 of those are on Gran Canaria.
1: Many of those illegal properties are now being rented out by the room. And when we asked the Canary Islands government not to allow new tourist rental licenses, it once again showed that it has no real interest in controlling the current number of tourist apartments.
0: In the island's northwest, local authorities have also started tackling problems caused by overtourism. In the municipality of Agaete, a new set of rules for beaches and promenades came into force in 2025. Smoking and vaping are banned, as are loud music, barbecues in public areas, and collecting stones or shells. Violators can face fines of up to 3,000 euros. Ecotourism in Gran Canaria offers another alternative. The Redondo de Guayedra organic farm is located just a short distance from Agaete in the heart of a biosphere reserve. Here, a maximum of 50 guests spend their vacation on the property. Overtourism is not an issue. However, this tranquility comes at a price. A couple with a child pays around 300 euros per night. The resort's manager, Alvaro Esteve, believes the future of tourism is only secure if it becomes more sustainable.
1: Ultimately, for this to continue and be sustainable, we need travelers who value accommodations that are more in tune with the local environment and sustainability, and who are willing to pay more, since that comes with associated costs.
0: The tension between economic gain and sustainability remains a challenge. But even so, Gran Canaria, with all its facets, is rightly a holiday paradise.
2: Janae Dunn left the United States and moved to Lisbon in Portugal. The main reason? Donald Trump and the political situation in the U.S. We take a look now at some of the adjustments she's had to make.
3: My name is Janae. I am from New York. I grew up in Atlanta, and I moved to Lisbon with my husband last year, mainly because of Trump.
4: This morning, Janae is going grocery shopping, an everyday challenge for her. That's because supermarkets in Lisbon are very different to the U.S. The sizes, the options, and of course, the products.
3: There's a lot of American products here, but the ingredients are different. They probably took out the things that are not like EU regulated, which is probably a lot of things. And a lot of the food here have like health scores on them, where that's not really big in the States at all.
4: Janae's happy about that. But for her, the real issue with grocery shopping was the slow pace.
3: I was originally pretty upset. Like I was very like frustrated. I had the like go, go, go in me, so I'm like, what's taking so long?
4: But a big plus for her is that food is cheaper here compared to the U.S. What is expensive, though, are property prices, especially considering local incomes. Lisbon is the least affordable city in Europe. 110 square meters cost around 1,600 euros in rent. That's just under $2,000. Janae and her husband work remotely. She's studying, so they currently live off his income. He works for the U.S. government and prefers not to be filmed.
3: My husband and I are both Black Americans, and the uptick in police violence, especially after 2020 when there was just an influx of violence against unarmed Black people, and Trump's alignment with the police unions that, you know, work to give police immunity to those types of crimes, made me feel like I wasn't respected as a citizen, that my life wasn't as valuable. This was taken the first time we came to Portugal, and it was kind of the moment we decided we wanted to move here.
4: She never thought she would leave the U.S., so the move was really hard for her.
3: I always thought that the U.S. would be like home, where I ended. I just don't see that anymore, though.
4: Janae is getting ready for her all-Portuguese Pilates class, though she doesn't speak much of the language yet. For now, she uses apps and tries to expose herself to the language as much as possible in everyday life. Her Portuguese skills are still very limited, which is why Janae has decided to start language classes soon.
5: Só para a ponta dos pés. Isso. Encaixa bem a bacia.
4: But for now, she still speaks a lot of English. For her, Lisbon is the place to be. Her priorities now are to improve her Portuguese and make some more local friends.
3: Being in Lisbon feels like calm, like peace. There's a weight off of my shoulder being here. It feels like a relief.
2: And on that note, we come to the end of the show. Thanks for tuning in. Be sure to check out our social media channels for more interesting stories from around Europe. Till next time, it's bye for now and auf Wiedersehen.

0: Tuesday morning in New York, not a cloud in the sky. A few minutes later, the world is different and has never been the same again. 25 years after 9/11.
1: Were we successful after spending a few trillion dollars on the war on terror? And who's winning?
0: The day that changed the world. In 15 minutes.

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1: A hospital in the shadow of war. Joseph Yacoub, the only

0: surgeon in the area works here. The region suffers from extreme poverty and decades of civil war.
1: 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People were desperate for food. We've only survived by the grace of God.
2: They come empty-handed. They have no food. They have no shelter. Most come here from regions that are very far away. People who fled from cities where battles are raging.
0: Dr. Yakub and his team are the last resort for many.
3: Oh my God, this is too small.
4: A lot of us have lost children due to neglected health, disease, and malnutrition. We want a future in which we don't lose any children.
0: Sudan, a hospital in the shadow of war. 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
8: This is DW News, our top stories. Yemen's Houthis say they have attacked what they call sensitive sites in the Saudi capital Riyadh with ballistic missiles and drones. Smoke could be seen rising near the international airport. Saudi officials confirmed that the rebels fired a ballistic missile at the capital, which they intercepted. Journalists from CNN Politico and MS Now have been denied access to the White House a day after the US president banned the outlets. Trump said on Friday they would no longer be permitted access, accusing them of spreading fake news about his administration. All three organizations accused Trump of violating their constitutional rights and have vowed to challenge the ban. The 191st Oktoberfest has kicked off in Munich, with the city's new mayor, Dominic Klauser, tapping the first keg. Revelers arrived early to get a spot in one of the many beer tents. More than 6 million visitors are expected, and they'll have to pay a record price of almost €16 for 1 litre of beer.
0: Glima is the last surviving Viking sport, but enthusiasts in Iceland struggle to keep it going.
9: Glima is the national sport of Iceland. It's sad to see the national sport just die, but hopefully it won't die.
0: Þórður is the reigning Glima king after winning last year's national championship. Will he reclaim his crown and the legendary belt of Grettir?
9: You have done it before, and it's always a pleasure to do it in the second time.
0: Iceland is a country of wild nature, stunning beauty, and an identity deeply rooted in its Viking past. One of the few traditions that has survived from that era is Glima. Þórður is the current champion. He was born and raised in Reyðarfjörður in the east of Iceland. For him, it is hard to see that his sport is now perishing.
9: Yeah, it's what you said. Before, like when I started, then it was big. I started in Glima when I was 10 because my sister was in Glima. Everybody tries in the school because it was sport in the school. We were 10 friends, just go to Glima, was just part of the culture, everyone tries it. Now it's like the younger people, they go to football and they go basketball. The Glima is not like it used to be before.
0: For him, Glima is about much more than winning. It has shaped the way he faces both victory and defeat.
9: Glima is a sport that teaches me like how to lose. I have lose often, and the honor, and before it was to be the hero. But now it's not that big.
0: His mother supports him, but she also suffers.

0: is watching his son in combat.
1: Sometimes I very worried. Not so much when he was little, but now I just...
0: Pordur has made it his mission to keep Glima alive.
2: I have gone to USA and Ireland and Turkey to show Glima. I will try to grow the Glima so it won't die.
0: Pordur works with Hurstvik, an organization dedicated to researching Viking history and combat traditions. One of his directors, Reynir Oskarsson, has dedicated his life to researching the role of Glima in Viking culture.
3: Thordur came with me and William abroad to teach and showcase Glima. Thordur went there to teach, but mostly to beat up foreigners and show the might of Glima.
0: In Viking society, Glima once played a central role.
3: We are here in Þingvellir. This is a really sacred place to Icelanders. This is where legal matters and religious matters were settled by the Vikings. And in this place is where Glima men did their Glima. It is here that people needed entertainment because massive amounts of people came here. Now, Glima was of immense importance in Viking society. Kings did Glima, slaves did Glima, gods did Glima, even the dead did Glima. Everybody did Glima. And it was also a name card, if you will, to prove your worth, who you were, how strong you were, or trustworthy. So if an unknown man came in front of you, you needed to know who he was, and you would ask him to do Glima, to see what kind of man this was.
0: Glima is one of the foundations of Icelandic culture. So how did it become a sport on the brink of extinction?
3: It is only done by Icelanders. It is Icelandic language and Icelandic Glima. These are the identifiers of Iceland. It is the underlying principle of Viking combat. And today it is, I would just say, horrible. I think Glima could very realistically disappear. Most Icelanders, they know it only by name, and there are really few clubs, there are really few competitors. It does not take much for it to die out. So what happened to Glima that it is relatively unknown now? After we gained our independence, we did not need the Glima heroes of the past. They fought for the independence, but there was no war coming up. So we sort of put the warrior-esque nature away. And today we have been trying to disassociate ourselves with Vikings.
0: For Pordur, returning to the sports hall where he grew up brings back memories of a time when Glima was thriving.
2: This is when I started doing Glima, on this floor. So we practiced on the floor. Yeah, there were football and basketball, but the Glima was the biggest sport here. Everyone older than 50 here in the town have been here on the floor practicing Glima. I always miss to practice here. We always say it is the best floor to practice Glima because it's not stiff, but it is like, yeah, you can hear it. It's hall, it's a pool under there.
0: Pordur moved to Reykjavik in 2024. On his way back from his hometown, he visits his girlfriend, Anna, in Akureyri. Anna trains and competes with horses, and the two have introduced each other to their sports.
4: I introduced him to horse riding like last summer, and we have been riding quite a lot together.
2: It came from the Vikings. The Vikings used the horses like they used to the Glima, and the horses was to get from another place, long distance. So the horses very part of the culture.
4: He taught me Glima last summer, and I have competed once, but I would probably want to do it way more. It's actually way easier than I thought. And I would say like Thordur is a really good teacher. I mean, he has been teaching like young kids and everything. So everybody can learn it really. I was not really interested in Glima before I met him, but now I really like it.
0: Back in Reykjavik, training intensifies. The national championship is approaching. The particular outfit elements of Glima are mostly the shoes and the belt.
2: These are the shoes, one kind of the Glima shoe. This is the best shoe for me. It's a little bit slippery, so yeah, we can dance. And then the belt is the newest version of the belt. It was first here in your hips. Tied it well. Then here under and here under. This belt is just in Glima. It's good to look backward like when you get old. This is my belt when I won the championship.
0: Every bout begins with a ritual unchanged for generations.
2: Shake hands always. Be grateful and honored. Then we take grip, left hand down, and the right hand above, and then we step. The dance is always the same. Always the right feet at front, and the left feet backward. This step motion is only in Glima. And then the referee say, Glimið. Then we begin, and we always go clockwise. Dance is to get into tricks. If you just stand still, then it's just here, but

0: if I take it in motion, then I can. We always feel it. If Fjölnir is stiff, then he's probably very scared to fall, and he is not 100% in his mind. I'm gonna do it. If I win, I win. If I lose, I lose. Defense is important for me for a championship. When he lifts me up, I have to lift my feet. And this left feet have to go up. Here, I'm like 99% safe. The tricks are 15 or more. You can take each trick like in the back position and front position. It's like here, this is my best trick. And you can take it here. So you can take each trick in many ways. You have to be flexible, you have to be strong. And the mind is like 70% of the game. And the tricks and the glima is just 30%.
1: To gain an edge, Pordus supplements his glima by training powerlifting once a week with Julian Johansson, world record holder in deadlift.
2: That's helped me with glima to get the short power you have to need to get the upperman down. Because it's just 2 minutes, then you have to be very, very fast.
3: He gets the explosiveness in the glima training, and powerlifting is that he is building the strength foundation to be able to move big weight fast.
2: Normally I take in this exercise like 100 kilo. When I'm lifting deadlift and when in the competition, I have to lift the opponent who is 140, 150 kilos like this. Just here and yeah, very fast and exactly like this.
1: But preparing for the championship means more than just physical training. Pordus studies past bouts against his rivals. Among them is Haukon, a powerful opponent he may have to face again.
4: I write this down for each competitor, one trick or two. If the first one doesn't happen, then I just go to the other one. I'm studying my biggest competitor. His name is Haukon, and we practice together like in 6 years or something, so we know each other very well, and we are both big and strong. I just watch the video and write that he is big and very stiff. Then I write the best trick to do on him. Here we are starting, then I go to defense, and if you can put one hand down and then defense, and we start again. You see, he stayed very well together. The key was just to stay calm and find when he stayed together and just take his balance. That is.
1: Championship day has arrived. Before heading to the arena, Pordur follows his special routine.
2: I always go for a walk just to confess myself, say this is easy, you can do it, say it 1,000 times or 2,000 times, 3,000 times. Say you can't do it because I can't do it. Yeah, it's all on me. No one else can do it except me. If I lose, it's on me. If I win, it's on me.
5: To become Glima King is the highest honor for a Glima man. It is the oldest title fought about in Iceland, starting in 1906. It is really akin to the Viking culture, that winning or losing is not the main point, it's how you did it. The sense of being a trustworthy individual. That is all that matters. Then people will talk about you.
1: Since 1906, Iceland's national championship has crowned the Glima King. The winner earns the Belt of Grettir, the oldest sporting trophy still contested in Iceland. But the crowds that once supported the sport are gone. This year, only 8 men and 3 women compete for the titles. Among them, Haukon, Pordur's main competitor.
6: Þórður Páll Ólafsson.
1: Now everything is on the line. Each bout lasts 2 minutes. Pordur and Haukon win every match, setting up an epic final showdown for the Belt of Grettir. Can Pordur defend his title against his greatest rival?

0: I was in second place, but it can't happen, and I'm sad, but also happy because we can't win everything. And now I know what I can do better in the next. Each competition push Glíma way up because people see Glíma and can see how it is, so it's very important. The next step is just going to the gym and be stronger, clear my mind. If you lose, you always go back. You just have to just release it and go on.
1: Podur may have lost the title, but his mission goes on. Next year, he will return to challenge for the belt of Grettir. Until then, his greatest challenge remains to keep the last Viking sport alive.
2: East
1: Germany fell, the ruling Communist Party's wealth surfaced, and some were determined to hold on to it.
3: Da sind drei Leute bei uns auf die Idee gekommen, dass man doch irgendwo eine Reserve anlegen muss.
1: How do you stash away billions? The deeper you dig, the darker it gets.
4: Langnitschke ist aus dem Hotel raus und da kam ein Fiat Uno und...
1: The mystery of the missing billions. Follow the money, watch the full story on YouTube.
5: If you want to understand China, you'll have to understand Chen Minmao.
1: To some, he's an icon. To others, a tyrant. Mao Zedong, founder of modern China. From revolutionary to China's most powerful figure, he pursued his vision for the People's Republic with ruthless determination. 50 years after Mao's death, how does his legacy continue to shape this superpower? Mao, China's Red Emperor, starts October 3rd on DW.

0: In Manhattan, the journalists at the base of the towers were trying their best to do their job amid chaos and remain professional.
1: The big thing that Washington Post said, you know, you have to have everyone on the record. You have to have their professions.
0: NYPD Fire Chief Joe Pfeiffer had set up his command center in the North Tower. From there, he followed the firefighters' progress in the South Tower.
2: Battalion Chief Oriel Palmer was able to take an elevator to the 41st floor and gave radio transmissions asking for fire units to come in.
3: What's here, Oriel? Floor 77 now on the beach there. I'll be right to you.
2: We heard another loud roar, but it was different. This was like if you ever stand underneath a train trestle and hear a train coming overhead, the noise got louder and louder.
0: At 9:59, 56 minutes after the crash, the unthinkable. The South Tower collapsed like a house of cards. At that very moment, Kristen Shaughnessy, a reporter for New York One, was reporting live by phone from the base of the building.
4: It's coming down, Pat. It is just coming down. Pat, the debris is flying. I've got to run.
5: I kept talking, but then I was like, I have to. And an FBI agent said, you have to run or you're going to die. And we both ran. I was like, whatever he's doing, I'm going to do.

0: and he was running too, so obviously you're gonna follow what he's doing.
1: There is this cloud of dust that is forming around me, and at that moment, we all run for our lives.
0: That big swirl of smoke is following you, but it, you know, people are falling and tripping or whatever, and everybody stopped. Everybody stopped and picked that person up.
1: Another souvenir or thing you never forget is this metallic smell. And no matter where I've been in the last 25 years, if anything comes back, that smell is resurrected in my mind. You never forget that smell.
2: Fire Chief Pfeiffer was in the North Tower amid the rubble, still being filmed by the French crew.
3: And then the entire lobby goes completely dark, where you can't see the hand in front of your face. And I realized that I had to pull my firefighters out. And I got on my radio and I said,
4: Tower 1, all units, evacuate the building.
3: And this was probably the first time in history that a fire chief pulled firefighters out of the building when there was over 1,000 people still inside.
2: Live on the air, TV presenters were stunned. They couldn't fathom that the tower had collapsed and was completely gone.
5: I'll tell you that I can't see that second tower, but there was a cascade of sparks and fire, and now just encased in smoke. What is behind it, I cannot tell you.
2: At 10:04, New York Police Department helicopters circled the World Trade Center. They noticed that the remaining tower was leaning dangerously and relayed the information to officers on the ground, who ordered officers to evacuate immediately.
3: And they gave the message, the top 15 floors are glowing red, that the corner of the building is starting to buckle. Pull everybody back. It's not going to take much longer. And that message never got to the fire department.
2: At the time, the fire department and police used separate radio frequencies. The firefighters didn't hear the NYPD's warning and remained at the base of the North Tower.
3: How could that possibly happen at this most critical time?
2: At 10:28, the North Tower collapsed, claiming the lives of the majority of the 343 firefighters who lost their lives at the World Trade Center.
3: I was out in the street. I made it out of the North Tower, and I'm actually standing in front of the North Tower. And all of a sudden, we heard that loud roar again. But this time, somebody said, the building's collapsing. And we started to run. And then this beautiful summer day that was full of bright sunshine goes completely dark.
2: Journalists witnessed the tragedy unfold before their eyes, leaving them speechless.
5: Good Lord. There are no words.
2: More than 2,700 people in the towers had just died. Radio frequencies fell silent. A thick layer of gray ash completely covered Lower Manhattan. Everyone at the scene was in a state of shock.
1: I am walking through streets that are completely abandoned. It's absolutely silent except the muffled, distant sounds of firefighters and police officers talking. And there's pieces of debris and abandoned shoes on the ground. All I can think of is what deafening silence I am surrounded by.
0: I think it was barefoot. I went to get on another payphone on the east side. So when you're in that mode, you're just working, trying to get information. So there was no time to think about how you're impacted. I mean, I felt very lucky, because how do you survive that and other people don't? It's, you know, that's just kind of a luck of the draw.
3: And what went through my mind was, who survived? Who's trapped? At this point, the next move was to rescue those that were trapped in piles of debris.
2: As the towers collapsed, air traffic

0: The controllers were closely monitoring United Airlines Flight 93. It too had switched off its transponder and turned off course.
1: My assumption was it was headed toward Washington, D.C. And to me, I immediately assumed there was a struggle on board the aircraft.
0: At 10:03, the plane crashed into a field near Shanksville, Pennsylvania. An investigation would later confirm that passengers and crew had fought the terrorists, causing the plane to crash far from its intended target. All 33 passengers and 7 crew members were killed, along with the 4 terrorists.
2: We sent reporters to Pennsylvania to find out, to cover the crash. Reporters find relatives of people around the plane and get their accounts of what they were told by the people on the plane when they revolted and before the crash.
3: We have a correspondent on the scene of the airplane crash outside of Pittsburgh. David Mattingly, are you with us now?
4: Yes, Judy, I'm here. One of the last places you would probably expect to be touched by the violence of an act of terrible terrorism like we have seen today.
0: By 10:20 that morning, the process to ground all civilian aircraft was well underway. Thousands of planes were directed to land. After the shock of the unprecedented attacks, attention turned to identifying the perpetrators and searching for answers. On ABC, Peter Jennings publicly called on authorities to respond.
5: Again, I don't mean to say this in melodramatic terms. Where is the President of the United States? The President of the United States led, I know we don't know where he is, but pretty soon the country needs to know where he is.
6: There were no authorities, there were no leaders, there were no public figures, but it was TV.
7: There's no question that midday constitutes a kind of point of recognition when Peter Jennings said, where is the President?
0: The President was still on board Air Force One, cut off from the outside world. At 10:20, the decision was made to land at Barksdale Air Force Base in Louisiana so that the president could contact his staff in Washington. But the journalists on board were given no explanation.
8: I remember telling the press pool that I couldn't tell them where they were going and they couldn't bring their cell phones, where we were going to land.
9: But it turned out that a local news affiliate somehow had learned that Air Force One was coming.
8: The local media in Louisiana, on hearing of the attacks in Washington and New York, first thing they decided to do was send a TV crew out to the local Air Force base.
9: It was being broadcast live as the plane landed.
8: You can't hide a big blue and white 747 that says United States of America on it. It's really hard to do.
0: Footage captured by local TV stations revealed the improvised nature of the president's arrival. There was no armored car waiting to collect him. Just a regular car. Security was on high alert.
8: And when we got off that plane, the Air Force security is in full, battle gear with machine guns drawn. This is not something that's normal for Air Force One, and they're running around. It was tense, and then we drove in a very fast motorcade made up of whatever cars they could find on the base to the base commander's headquarters.
0: The president was finally about to learn of the terrible events that took place while he was in the air. The journalists, too, returned to a new reality.
9: I remember turning my phone on and I had something like 25 voicemail messages.
8: Everyone knew they had a job to do, but they also have families. And I remember I got a hold of my father and I said, look, I'm with the president, which was both probably very safe and also probably not.
9: Then I called my son's mom. I said, tell him I'm with the president and that's the safest place to be in the world right now. And she said, is it really? I said, actually, I don't know that.
0: To reassure the American public, the president made a brief address to the media.
10: The full resources of the federal government are working to assist local authorities. Make no mistake, the United States will hunt down and punish those responsible.
0: 1:30 in the afternoon. After less than an hour on the ground, the president boarded Air Force One again. At that point, no one knew if the attacks were over. Returning to the White House was too dangerous. Instead, they headed towards Offutt Air Force Base in Nebraska.
8: The president wanted to go back to Washington.

0: all day long. And the decision was made to go to Offutt Air Force Base in Nebraska because we were still having so much communications trouble on board Air Force One. There's secure underground facilities at Offutt because of its Strategic Air Command base at the time. And so the decision was made to go to Nebraska.
1: On television, footage of the collapse of the World Trade Center towers played over and over. For Barbie Zelizer, this repetition served a purpose beyond conveying information.
2: I think there is a piece of repetition that is soothing. There is a piece of repetition that is consoling. There is a piece of repetition that softens the blow each time it comes. You are creating a public that has a shared experience, and after that has a shared memory. That the repetition of images performs a ritual that consolidates people. It brings people together. It helps them understand things in similar ways and makes a community out of them.
1: It was the first time the internet had borne witness to an event of such magnitude. Immediately, the new medium adapted and carved out a new role for itself.
3: A number of websites which were otherwise dedicated to other things, you know, science fiction, cookery, hobbies, instantly became sort of news websites because of their ability to kind of see what was happening and then share that kind of material as it was going online, making it available. For most people, it was just a matter of just trying to kind of deal with the chaos around them.
1: Network television began to establish a narrative.
4: Who is responsible for this?
5: Good indication.
2: So once the buildings went down and all the planes had been grounded, our job shifted. What happened? Who did this? Why did they do this? How did they do it? So then our whole reporting method shifted from what is happening right now to why did this happen?
1: Journalists regained their bearings, and security experts like David Enzer began to flesh out the story.
6: And then I started calling my sources in the Central Intelligence Agency, at the Pentagon, and the State Department to try to figure out how the government was going to respond to this, to try to figure out how best to cover the story of what the U.S. was going to do in response to this. Were we under more attack? Were there more planes coming? No one knew.
7: CNN's David Ensor is in Washington, and he joins us.
4: I'm talking to U.S. officials who are obviously working on who is responsible for this. Their working thesis is that this is overseas terrorism, not domestic.
1: For experts, one name came to mind almost immediately. Al-Qaeda. Thousands of miles away in Sana'a, Yemen, FBI investigator Ali Soufan watched the footage of the towers collapsing. He immediately thought of his former boss, John O'Neill, a man who dedicated most of his career to tracking down Al-Qaeda.
8: He was my former boss. He was the head of the National Security Division of the FBI in New York, and he was a person who focused a big part of his career on hunting Al-Qaeda. John retired about a week before, and ironically, he became the head of security at the World Trade Center just before the World Trade Center attack. So he was my first call after the building collapsed. We didn't know anything about him. I tried to reach out to him so many times, but it always went through voicemail. But then we later heard the bad news that he perished in the attack. What a tragic irony.
1: John O'Neill died in the attacks carried out by the very people he had set out to bring to justice. John O'Neill had been tracking Osama bin Laden since the mid-1990s. The FBI suspected bin Laden was behind the attacks on American soldiers in Mogadishu, Somalia. In February 1998, bin Laden issued a fatwa, a religious ruling calling on Muslims to kill Americans at home and abroad. A threat he justified in an interview with CNN's Peter Arnett from a cave in Afghanistan.

0: the arrogance of the United States regime has reached the point that they occupied Arabia, the holiest place of the Muslim. For this and other acts of aggression and injustice, we have declared jihad against the U.S.
1: He criticized Americans for their support of Israel.

0: People in the U.S. government, especially in our own headquarters, believed that it was Al-Qaeda. John O'Neill supported my view. John O'Neill wanted me to do whatever I can in order to prove that Al-Qaeda is possibly behind that attack.
1: 2 years later, on October 12, 2000, Ali Soufan and John O'Neill were sent to investigate another suicide bombing targeting an American warship, the USS Cole, in the port of Aden, Yemen. 17 American sailors were killed and 39 wounded. At that time, John McLaughlin was the CIA's deputy director. Bin Laden had threatened to bring the fight to America. Still, many officials underestimated the likelihood of a large-scale attack on American soil.
2: CIA had lived with this problem in a way that no other agency had. This had been an obsession of ours since the late 90s, for sure, after the embassy attacks in Africa and the USS Cole bombing. There were a lot of people in Washington at that point who could not believe that a group not affiliated with the state could carry this out.
3: It was a failure of imagination. They just could not imagine that a guy with a long beard living in a cave or something would be capable of hitting the United States in a way that would really hurt.
1: In the mid-1990s, a man named Khalid Sheikh Mohammed devised a scheme to hijack commercial airlines and turn them into weapons. He pitched his plan to Osama bin Laden, who eventually approved it and began to prepare. The Al-Qaeda network was extremely difficult for the CIA to infiltrate. Around that time, the agency introduced drones to monitor hostile areas such as Afghanistan.
2: We had seen earlier someone we thought was bin Laden. In other words, a tall individual in a white robe walking along surrounded by a diamond-shaped escort, which we would assume to be a security detail. And we asked ourselves, what if we could arm a drone? And we began joint work with the Air Force to see if that was possible.
1: The CIA requested government approval to use an armed drone to kill bin Laden.
2: There was a debate. The CIA director said, we know how to do this, but I'm not sure you want us to do this. And the meeting ended with the thought that we would come back and discuss this again. At the time, no one was ready to operate it in an armed mode.
1: At the start of the Bush presidency, the CIA pushed a plan to eliminate Al-Qaeda. But the government wasn't ready.

0: In the aftermath of the 9/11 attacks, a small group of demonstrators in East Jerusalem were filmed celebrating. The footage was sent to newsrooms in the US.
1: Palestinians are celebrating what they said was an attack against the United States.
0: The images were broadcast across US networks.
2: TV broadcasts is a recipe. You throw in a little bit of a stereotypical image of who you think is responsible, who can give you some vision of who they think is behind this. The repetition of these images demonizing Muslims created an absolutely certain, right, and I say that in quotation marks, very problematic understanding of who was at fault. The question that everybody walked around with, which was, why do they hate us?
0: The investigation continued. FBI agents had taken over airports, were combing through passenger lists, and two names caught the investigators' eye. Nawaf al-Hazmi and Khalid al-Midhar. The men were known to the CIA. They had been observed at an Al-Qaeda meeting in Kuala Lumpur more than a year before. At around 3 p.m. on September 11th, Air Force One landed at Offutt Air Force Base. The base was equipped with a secure video link to the White House. The president spoke with CIA Director George Tenet and other intelligence officers for a briefing on the investigation. John McLaughlin.

0: Cohen was there.
1: He asked for our assessment of what had happened, who was responsible. I also spent some time saying why we thought it was not Hezbollah, why we thought it was not Iran, why we thought it was not Iraq or some other place. The principal evidence was the presence of two Al-Qaeda operatives on one of the aircraft. That was a frequent question we got. How is it possible that this group of people who aren't resourced by a country, how are they able to do this? But I also remember that he said, we will find them and destroy them. Okay? Pretty clear mission statement at 3 o'clock in the afternoon.
0: The CIA knew about Nawaf al-Hazmi and Khalid al-Midhar as early as 2000. Still, the terrorists were able to live in the US and take flying lessons. On August 23, 2001, the CIA finally placed the two men on a watch list and passed the information to the FBI, which then began trying to locate them.
2: They had surveillance on them in Malaysia. They had pictures at locations that we actually told them these guys were at. They knew that Khalid al-Midhar had a visa to go to the United States. Both of them were in the United States since December of 1999. All these things were in their system in January of 2000. We have no idea why somebody in Washington decides that we should not give that information to anybody. We should not share it with the FBI.
0: Yet the CIA's deputy director was convinced that his agency did in fact pass on this information.
1: We did, in email, inform them that we had this information. And certainly after August 23, when we put them on a watch list, the FBI knew they were there. For whatever reason, the FBI, no one else could find them in that period of time we had between August 23 and 9/11.
0: In that case, the information would have been passed on to the FBI in full only 19 days before the attacks.
2: A 9/11 investigation that found no evidence whatsoever that the information was sent. There was a CIA inspector report that found out that the information was not sent. So all these investigations came to the same conclusion. But somebody in the CIA said, oh, no, I took the information to the FBI. An event that changed history.
0: By the afternoon of September 11th, the Al-Qaeda link was being openly discussed on television. But all eyes were still on Lower Manhattan, where images of the collapsed towers had given way to pictures of dust-covered firefighters searching through the rubble of the towers, which rescue workers had dubbed the pile.
3: Initially, my firefighters had hoped that would find people. But when we realized it was hopeless, but the firefighters continued to work and continued to search the pile. And I think that gave people who were watching a news broadcast hope. And their image was that of a firefighter in full bunker gear and the helmet looking for people. And I think not only my firefighters, but the entire world had this sense of hope.
0: Firefighters embodied the resilience of New Yorkers. One picture would go down in history symbolizing this resilience. An image captured by photographer Thomas Franklin. It echoed another image from the Second World War, the symbol of American resistance to Japan, the only other aggressor to have attacked America on its own soil at Pearl Harbor.
4: We are all living in a visual culture. So we recognize the image that, you know, holding up the flag dates us back to Iwo Jima, right? And we have in our lexicon a memory of these images, and we expect them to come up. And when they come up, they're condensed symbols, right? So the firemen play a really interesting symbolic role, again, in this grammar. They embody hope. They embody potential control. They embody a future, right? They embody a way to get out of this mess.
0: As firefighters searched for survivors, the U.S. Coast Guard organized the evacuation of Manhattan. With bridges and tunnels blocked, nearly 500,000 people were evacuated by boat within a few hours.
5: Send the women and children first.
0: The scale even surpassed that of Operation Dynamo, a 9-day operation in May 1940, when 339,000 Allied troops were evacuated from Dunkirk under siege by the German army. Meanwhile, journalists headed to hospitals across the city.
6: When you have a terrorist attack, the first place you go is the hospital, because that's where everyone's going to see where the victims have gone and for family members to find their loved ones.
7: I remember there was an area where they had a whole triage center, and it was so surreal because nobody came. Those beds were empty.
6: Because there's no bodies to even bring to the hospital.
8: So it was a very disturbing situation where you've got people expecting injuries, doctors standing outside the hospital, ambulances, and what was so weird and disconcerting was there wasn't. The people had all died in the collapse of the building.
0: Only a handful of people were found alive under the rubble of the towers. Outside the hospitals, families were desperately searching for news of their loved ones.
7: A lot of people were asking, they just wanted information, particularly about missing people. There were those pictures that people put up all over the city of their loved ones. Have you seen him or her? And the description and the last thing they were wearing.
6: I meet a 14-year-old boy named Isaiah Lopez, and he had run to the Trade Center to find his mother. He is looking all over for her now. He got 17 stitches on his arm because he had been cut by a piece of glass at the Trade Center. He didn't know where his mother was and was just trying to find her there.
0: People took their search online.
9: There were a lot of websites that were instantly dedicated to trying to gather the names of survivors and also the names of those who were missing, and to try to put people in touch with one another.
0: For France's traditional television channels, the day marked a watershed in the evolution of their news coverage.
3: At that point, the major channels didn't really have a culture of rolling news. It was still a novelty. The major traditional broadcasters were just discovering continuous news coverage. It still wasn't the norm. But this is the moment when we really stepped into that culture.
0: The French channel was then able to broadcast President Bush's return to Washington live.
10: They had four helicopters so that the entirety of the Secret Service, the military office, the president's staff, and the media. And the president knew he needed to address the nation. He needed people to see him.
0: The president returned to find a capital resembling a city at war.
10: And it was absolutely striking as we flew near the Pentagon. You could see the horrible black smoke. Pentagon in partial ruins. It really hits home. And Washington was empty, except for some National Guard troops.
11: And there was a military vehicle at the corner of M Street and the Key Bridge. Like a city under occupation. And that was another moment it became unbelievable. The unbelievable became believable.
0: The Pentagon's death toll became clear. 125 people died in the building, along with all 64 people on board American Airlines Flight 77. Back at the White House, the president began working on his speech. At 8:30 in the evening, George Bush addressed the nation from the Oval Office for the first time that day.
12: Today, our fellow citizens, our way of life, our very freedom came under attack in a series of deliberate and deadly terrorist acts. The victims were in airplanes or in their offices, secretaries, businessmen and women, military and federal workers, moms and dads, friends and neighbors. Thousands of lives were suddenly ended by evil, despicable acts of terror.
10: 9/11 was just the beginning of the changes. And the president's speech that night laid out who'd attacked us, but that the military was on high alert, the intelligence agencies were on high alert, and there was more to come.
0: On the evening of September 11th, TV news presenters began to use the word war.
13: Like, the United States is at war.
0: The American government pressured its security agencies for a swift response. The CIA already had plans and intelligence networks in place for targeting al-Qaeda.
1: At the end of the Clinton administration, the National Security Advisor had asked us to put together what he or we called a blue sky plan. That is to say, what you would do to fight this if you were unconstrained by sources, resources, and authorities. And so we did that. The night of 9/11, at about 10 or 11 o'clock, I turned to my computer and I typed one sentence: nothing will ever be the same. And that's my point, that after 9/11, the way you thought about all these things changed. Intervening in a country, let's go do it, because that's the only way we're going to get. We had a plan on the table by Saturday with the president. By September 15, we put a big, thick binder on the table with plans for attacking al-Qaeda in dozens of countries around the world. He gave us authorization to do it.
0: The plan was approved, and the CIA given broad new powers and resources to implement it.
1: Resources increased in a short amount of time. We had increased our counterterrorism center to over 1,000 people. The Pentagon, at that point, did not have a plan for combating al-Qaeda. And we had our teams on the ground within 15 days of 9/11.
14: The incredible picture of CIA officers on horseback in Afghanistan in the days after the attack. The CIA went into action very quickly on the ground in Afghanistan. So they started to move really, really quite quickly, because they had already been worried that this could happen and thought about what would the response be.
0: America entered a new era. An era of vengeance, of war, and of patriotism, epitomized by President Bush's speech to Congress on September 20th.
12: Either you are with us, or you are with the terrorists.
0: The president's remark set off a patriotic fervor.
15: There was a kind of movement in the country for the kind of pressure on the news media to be more patriotic, more supportive. Television networks pretty much capitulated to pressure and to wear American flag pins on their lapels and to behave in other ways that were more patriotic.
14: There's a lot of patriotic fever in the air. And people say, well, what do you think, what kind of a patriot are you? You know, was I overly rah-rah pro-America? Maybe. Was I not critical enough of some of the failings of the people I was talking to every day? Probably. But it's very difficult to get that balance right. You have to ask tough questions. Your job is to be a journalist and to be, quote, objective. And yet, almost nobody is objective at a time when America's been attacked.
4: Unfortunately, most viewers did buy into patriotism. I think that most felt that this was the correct way to go. The problem with patriotism is, when do you turn it off? Once you've turned it on, right? If you are being patriotic to cover something like 9/11, why would you not be patriotic to cover the invasion of Afghanistan or the invasion of Iraq? And that's precisely what happened.
0: The country launched its war on terror. In October, it passed the Patriot Act, which expanded security agencies' surveillance powers on U.S. soil. Internationally, the CIA was given broad new authority to capture and detain suspected terrorists, including through a network of secret overseas prisons, a practice that was criticized for violating international law.
14: There was a sense of urgency in the U.S. government, understandably, and that what it was coming from was their fear of more attacks. So they wanted to hit al-Qaeda quickly before they could, and get them off balance, before they could attack us again in some way. it unfortunately

0: disproportionately led to black sites, secret prisons in a series of foreign countries where some of the top Al-Qaeda people suffered what was later described as torture. And it was not one of the better moments, frankly, in American history.
1: On October 7th, the U.S. launched military operations on the Taliban in Afghanistan, who were harboring bin Laden. 2 years later, the target was Iraq, on the grounds that the country had weapons of mass destruction. The claim, put forward by Colin Powell at the UN, turned out to be false.
2: Mr. Colin Powell.
3: Less than a teaspoonful of dry anthrax in an envelope shut down the United States Senate in the fall of 2001.
1: Unbridled patriotism, media under pressure, and lies used to justify war. A recipe that fueled doubt and conspiracy theories online.
4: If the people don't have clear understanding of the facts, that will create conspiracies. That will diminish the trust between people and institutions and in democracy. This is the most important thing to function.
1: Ultimately, it took 10 years to track down and kill bin Laden, the man behind the 9/11 attacks. 10 years that profoundly altered the global balance of power. Some say the world has become a safer place.
5: The United States prior to this was very open, very transparent. But I think 9/11 left us with the feeling that we were kind of an open target, and so everything tightened up. Something else changed in the world. The whole idea of intervention, one country into another, was imaginable before 9/11, but not practiced that often. We see today manifesting itself in things like the operations in Venezuela.
1: The result was instability in the Middle East and Africa, and more death.
4: I mean, one of the reasons that I left the government is because I believed at the time that we were creating more terrorists than we were killing or arresting. Look at the region. The Taliban is back, and it's now a mess for us, for our interest. What does that tell you? Were we successful after spending a few trillion dollars on the war on terror? And who's winning? Look at Syria, look at the Sahel, look at Sudan, look at Libya, look at Yemen. Look at the region. It's all divided. It's all civil wars and insurgencies.
1: September 11th changed the world and left a deep scar, especially on those who witnessed the attacks.
6: This story probably brought out more of what it means to be a New Yorker. New Yorkers get a bad rap sometimes, but the truth of the matter is they are kind, they're thoughtful, they're helpful, they love being in their neighborhoods, they love helping other people, and this was one of those stories that just brought everybody together. I'm very proud to be a New Yorker.
7: It really did change the city. There was a feeling of togetherness. It really brought the city together. People were looking out for each other. People seemed kinder.
8: The friends I've made from the Trade Center are like incredibly deep friendships that we've had for decades now. And we kind of keep an eye out for each other.
1: The heroes of that day were not soldiers, great leaders, or secret agents, but ordinary citizens, passengers who fought back on the planes, and rescue workers in the towers.
4: The 9/11 legacy are the people who sacrificed their lives that day. The innocent people who died. The firemen, the policemen who went rushing into the building knowing it might collapse and were getting people out.
9: And in times of crisis, we all become heroes and we all step up and do the right thing.
10: We want the new generation to hear those stories, because sooner or later,

0: they will be called to be the next ordinary hero.
1: Discover the world through real life stories. 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
2: In 30 minutes.

This is DW News, our top stories. Yemen's Houthis say they have attacked what they call sensitive sites in the Saudi capital Riyadh with ballistic missiles and drones. Smoke could be seen rising near the international airport. Saudi officials confirmed that the rebels fired a ballistic missile at the capital, which they intercepted. Journalists from CNN Politico and MS Now have been denied access to the White House a day after the US president banned the outlets. Trump said on Friday they would no longer be permitted access, accusing them of spreading fake news about his administration. All three organizations accused Trump of violating their constitutional rights and have vowed to challenge the ban. The 191st Oktoberfest has kicked off in Munich, with the city's new mayor, Dominic Klauser, tapping the first keg. Revelers arrived early to get a spot in one of the many beer tents. More than 6 million visitors are expected, and they'll have to pay a record price of almost €16 for 1 litre of beer.

0: What does a Holocaust survivor have to say about growing support for the AfD? In the eastern German state of Saxony-Anhalt, more than 43% of votes went to the party, which the state's domestic intelligence agency classifies as right-wing extremist. What dangers does someone who has lived through the Nazi dictatorship see in these latest developments? Where is this all leading? I ask Charlotte Knoblauch, 93-year-old president of the Jewish community of Munich and Upper Bavaria. As a child, she managed to avoid deportation by going into hiding. Is she worried about where Germany is heading?
1: We are guests of Charlotte Knoblauch, president of the Jewish community of Munich and Upper Bavaria. Many thanks for the invitation.
2: You are very welcome.
1: We are speaking a few days after the AfD's election victory in Saxony-Anhalt. What is your reaction to that result?
3: Entsetzen.
2: Outrage. People in the Jewish community are afraid. Of course they are watching this. I am deeply concerned that these things come up so often and that people who see any way to leave Germany will then do so.
3: Und die Menschen, die in irgendeiner Form eine Möglichkeit sehen, Deutschland zu verlassen, es dann auch tun.
2: I didn't dare to voice my thoughts publicly. I am personally very anxious when I think about Jewish life in the future. That is the most crucial question for me. What does the future look like? Is there still Jewish life? Will there still be Jewish life? There are Jewish people who are leaving the country to find a country that will gladly welcome them.
3: Gibt es noch ein jüdisches Leben? Wird es noch ein jüdisches Leben geben? Sind jüdische Menschen, die das Land verlassen, in der Lage, ein Land zu finden, das die Juden gerne auch?

0: These are some of the issues I'm dealing with in addition to leading the Jewish community.
1: You yourself experienced the absolute lowest point in German history. You were a girl when you witnessed the Kristallnacht pogrom, holding the hand of your father, Fritz Neuland. There's a street named after him just around the corner. And this father had to protect both himself and you. You saw all of this with your own eyes. Are these memories now being triggered? Are they present in your mind?
0: There were times when it came up only very occasionally. If something was mentioned in the media, but not constantly. Nowadays I wake up thinking about it and I go to bed thinking about it.
1: Who do you see as responsible for that?
0: It's the politicians. This is pure politics. Politicians could and should be able to limit the growth of the AfD in whatever way that can be done. Every single person elected will express their opinion, and I hope that every single person who represents us shares the same opinion about the AfD. The AfD wants to have a future, and if we do nothing, they will have one here in our country.
1: What's the greatest danger that arises from the AfD?
0: I have seen the big danger. There were people who could prove their families had lived in Germany for centuries, their great-grandparents and so on, but were suddenly treated in a way that was almost unimaginable. We commemorate days like November 9th, the 1938 Kristallnacht pogrom, which is coming around again. That's when, in my eyes, the gates to Auschwitz were opened. But I see that fewer and fewer of us are engaging with these issues. And as I said before, it would be very important for a younger generation to address these topics and discuss them openly.
1: There's currently a debate about pursuing a potential ban of the AfD in Germany's constitutional court. Are you in favor?
0: Given that we've already tried banning political parties some time ago, and none of those attempts proved viable, I don't see it as a possibility. We need to win over the public so that these parties, or the party we're discussing now, the AfD, aren't elected. And we need to make people understand why they shouldn't be elected. And I believe this should be given serious consideration in the next elections, wherever they may be and whatever they may be. Provocative questions should be answered instead of always sugarcoating everything. Everything is being done, everything is being tried, but in the end we, especially we Jewish people, are being severely set back because we don't know what the future holds.
1: Is this a case of déjà vu? Do you have the feeling that what you saw as a child is something that could repeat itself? The rise of a party that is radically racist and anti-Semitic and excludes others?
0: Absolutely. I am 100% convinced, and I sincerely hope I have supporters on this. I keep referring to politics, which is the only institution in the public sphere that has the power to prevent people from being plunged back into a terrible time through the election decisions they have made.
1: If any of these voters were to seek a conversation with you, would you be open to it? If any of those voters or future voters were to approach you in Mecklenburg, Western Pomerania and Berlin, where elections are coming up, the AfD enjoys the approval ratings close to other parties. In Mecklenburg, Western Pomerania, they're in front, and in Berlin, they're also among the leaders in the polls. If any of these voters were willing to talk to you, would you be open to it?
2: If they
0: were young people, yes.
1: Why?
0: Because maybe you can still convince them, or you can answer the questions they have. You can't force them to face questions, but you can answer the questions they have. With older people, where the lines have already been set, I see no chance. But we even have an obligation to discuss with young people and teach them the facts, that is, the danger posed by neo-Nazis in our time.
1: Before he became Chancellor, Friedrich Merz promised to halve the AfD's approval ratings. He hasn't succeeded. Are you also disappointed by him?
0: No, everyone said it to some extent. Some said it, others didn't. Of course, it was also what Mrs. Merkel wanted, though I can't recall that she made such a statement, because people always thought the AfD would not continue, that it had no future. They misjudged the issues. It does have a future. And the current political parties must address this issue together, not alone, but jointly. Because that's where I still see a chance that people will at least be willing to listen and discuss it. And that is very important.
1: You are repeatedly subjected to personal threats. Is it worth it? How does it affect you?
0: Well, I have to say, I'm proud of myself for not taking this the way it's intended, because it's not easy. But as I said, there are people who see life differently than all of us, and who then do those things. Sometimes, unfortunately, they even succeed. But I don't excuse them. We need laws under which every tiny infraction must be prososecuted. We have to get out the broom and sweep the place clean. That's important too. You can't let things slide.
1: Can our democracy still defend itself?
0: I'd say our democracy is wobbly. But that isn't quite the right expression. We have to be very careful to ensure it remains as it was, and as it still is, in fact, in many cases. But it is being eroded, and we need to watch this very closely and try to prevent it from gaining ground. There is a danger now that didn't exist in this form 10 years ago. There have always been Nazis and there have always been anti-Semites, but not in the way that we see today.
1: What would be lost in Germany?
0: That people can connect with one another. Not because they belong to some group, but because they too are human beings and can communicate with others, who in turn can communicate with them. And that should be the future. Of course, all of this is a long way off. Things like war mustn't destroy it. But true peace and a life in freedom and democracy, that's what I wish for the German people, for those who welcome Jewish life.
3: Ein Leben in Freiheit und Demokratie, das wünsche ich dem deutschen Volk, den Menschen, die heutzutage sich wieder dem Judentum genähert haben.
0: And I hope they remain on this path and don't allow themselves to be persuaded again or develop other ideas. We've already experienced it all.
1: Charlotte Knobloch, thank you very much for your time and for our conversation.
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5: 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A different point of view. 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
13: A strip of land along the Danube, an unsettled border dispute, and a handful of crypto millionaires with a radical vision. Welcome to Liberland. In the border region between Serbia and Croatia, a group of people are planning to create a new state that may one day look something like this. A political experiment attracting more and more supporters and challenging traditional democracy.

0: Antonella is excited. It's her first time visiting the country she hopes will one day become her new home. Her guide is already a citizen of Liberland and knows how to get there. Antonella, an Italian national, feels increasingly trapped in her job as a project manager at a software company. Too many taxes, too many regulations, she says. The government simply has too much control.
1: You really have the illusion to own things, but you are not in charge of anything.
0: Antonella recently applied for citizenship in Liberland, a state with about 1,300 people, even though no one lives there permanently yet. Right now, the only way to get there is by bike. Croatian authorities make it as difficult as possible to gain access. At a checkpoint, we get thoroughly searched. Filming is prohibited. The area is located on the Danube between Serbia and Croatia. The countries have been in a dispute over exactly where the border lies since the breakup of Yugoslavia. As a result, both view Liberland as the other's problem. In 2015, Vitja Dlička, then a financial analyst, took advantage of the unresolved border dispute and declared himself president of the Free Republic of Liberland. When he and his team aren't traveling on official Liberland business, they live in Prague, the capital of the Czech Republic. Jedlička's vision is a libertarian state that largely leaves its citizens alone, with as few government regulations as possible. He thinks wealth and productive output should grant greater political power. He says those who produce or own more should have a greater say in government.
2: Democracy, what it does, it averages out opinions in the society. So every smart decision is outweighed by some stupid decision by somebody else on the other side of the spectrum. And we believe that, you know, this idea of meritocratic society really will perform better. And we are testing it, and we are not asking for much. We just want to be self-governing territory of 7 square kilometers to prove that concept.
0: Antonella, who prefers not to give us her last name, and her guide have arrived. After a thorough security check, they find themselves on a small beach along the Danube. Two tree houses are the only permanent structure in Liberland for now. For Antonella, it's an emotional moment.
1: It means a step forward to a possible different future, not just for this land, but this land can be an example for other countries, and yeah, this makes things very special.
0: Back in Prague, at a startup conference with a theme, disruption, Vitja Dlička is pitching his vision. This is the kind of place where he hopes to find people ready to challenge established systems and eager to explore alternatives. In Liberland, there are no taxes. All contributions to the community are voluntary, and the administration is entirely digital. Most importantly, he wants the economy to be able to flourish freely. Citizenship costs $10,000. However, it can also be earned through volunteer work. The conference attendees are intrigued. Many are hearing about the startup nation for the first time.
2: We decided back in 2015 to create a new society, new country. We were looking hard for the best possible place to make it. We found a beautiful no man's land. And we have a pretty big plans for upcoming season, not just expanding our diplomatic offices and building something beautiful in Liberland, but also, for example, launching stock exchange in Liberland.
0: But these renderings have little to do with the reality on the ground. The 7 square kilometer floodplain along the Danube still has hardly any infrastructure. Wasim Al-Sindi, a British researcher, studies blockchain, cryptocurrencies and digital models of governance. He's been closely following groups promoting alternative utopian visions of governance and their supporters for years.
3: They're disaffected with the world around them. They feel that their freedoms or their sovereignty is being encroached upon in the societies that they live on, that their taxes might be too high, or that certain fields like defense and biotechnology are overregulated. Very often, it's people that are in the business of doing enterprise. It's very often entrepreneurs, and they're looking for a regulatory arbitrage.
0: Liberpulco is an annual gathering for kindred spirits held at a private resort known as Ark Village near the Serbian city of Apatin, about 10 kilometers from Liberland. It's a place where very different people come together. Hippies, people living alternate lifestyles, even a Holocaust denier who refused to be filmed. Very few are willing to speak with journalists, believing we'll take whatever they say out of context. But one retired British man proudly shows us his Liberland passport. Colin Wood has been living in Ark Village for 2 years. He'd much rather live directly in Liberland, but Croatian authorities are still preventing that for now. Colin says permanent development and settlement are only a matter of time.
4: I haven't given you a timeline for this. I think it will change because there are more and more Liberlanders all the time. How many police can they afford to keep us out?
0: Croatian authorities would prefer not to comment on Liberland at all. The Ministry of Foreign Affairs wrote to us that the so-called Liberland project is little more than provocations lacking any legal basis. A few years ago, Vit Jedlička was arrested while attempting to enter Liberland and was barred from entering Croatia for 5 years. These days, he usually observes the area from a safe distance. Yet he remains defiant.
2: This is this situation when a new country is created and it's about who is actually in control of what, right? And yes, like if they don't have anybody, if Croatia doesn't have anybody living in Liberland or and they're only Liberlanders, then of course they're very in control. But this flip, at some stage, this is the creation of statehood, right? When the control actually flips from one entity to another. And it can be sometimes difficult, it can be dramatic, or it can be also very peaceful.
3: In many ways, these people are hopeful for the collapse of everything that we understand to be the societies and the nation states, the federations that we live inside. They're willfully bringing about the destabilization and collapse of those. That's where their hope comes from.
0: For well-heeled visitors to the festival, Jedlička organizes exclusive boat trips to Liberland. On board, besides the DJ, are many anarcho-capitalists who reject any form of government. But there are also scientists who hope to conduct research free from regulation. The ship is not allowed to dock. Separating the guests from Liberland is an EU external border with no official crossing. All they can do is wave from the sun deck.
5: We love you guys!
6: Love you guys!
0: The 10 or so people on the beach cycle to Liberland just for the day. No one can live there permanently, but that doesn't stop Liberland supporters from firmly believing in their vision of creating their own state.
7: Building a country doesn't work overnight.
8: Well, if it was that easy, everybody would
7: exactly.
8: do it every day.
7: So, I mean, we're in for the long haul. I have no doubts in my mind that we will succeed in this.
9: First come the dream, then the reality. You know how it is.
0: Back in Liberland, Antonella and her guide meet Roland, who is here to keep watch. The retired German regularly spends days and nights here, even though camping is officially prohibited.
10: We just show a presence. We're a team that says Liberland is permanently settled. Even if it's only been me for the past 2 days, a lot of people are coming back now. And there were times when there were a few more of us. It's not like I'm just some crazy hermit or something.
0: He shows us what happens when nobody is here. A homemade shower with a filtration system destroyed.
10: This was really upsetting. Someone must have used a winch or a heavy vehicle. There used to be drinking water. You can still see the tank back there. There was a sink, but now it's also just trash. There was a water heater, but they stole it. It's really too bad.
0: For Liberland's president, it's clear who's behind the destruction, the Croatian authorities, and his message is clear.
2: Stop robbing us. That's the only thing that we need from our neighbors, leaving us alone, really.
0: To date, no sovereign nation has recognized Liberland. For Jedlička, however, the problem lies with those who have not yet understood the project's potential, not with the project itself.
2: We want to be friends with everybody, we want to trade with everybody, and we want to attract all these billionaires. And yet, it's a fact that, you know, that the top 10 richest people of Liberland are actually richer than top 10 richest people of Croatia. It's not some illusion, it's like that.
0: Antonella's support of Liberland is unshaken. But as long as its legal status remains unclear, this project in the sands of the Danube is unlikely to attract billion-dollar investments. To date, Liberland has more in common with a makeshift encampment than a state.
1: Being independent from everything and everybody. Yeah, being able to do things your own and if anything happens, it's your fault. You can't blame anybody.
0: After a good hour, we head back. We're not allowed to spend the night. The Croatian authorities wouldn't allow it. 2 days later, Antonella is a few thousand euros poorer, but happy, having finally received her Liberland passport. It's professionally printed, but essentially useless. The document wouldn't be accepted by any actual countries. But of course, she still has her Italian documents too. For those who believe in it, Liberland holds the promise of a better, freer future. However, more than 10 years after its proclamation, that future is still nowhere in sight.
6: Discover the world through real life stories. Through exciting adventures into the unknown. Through inspirational ideas. The documentary.
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13: What's new? We'll tell you.
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13: What's the story? We have it.
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13: What's it to you?
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13: In-depth stories and issues that are being discussed across the continent. DW News Africa. In 30 minutes.

local conflicts, for territorial influence, about feuds that go back centuries, or for drugs and money. What do such disputes have to do with the rest of us? How explosive are they on a global scale? We take a look at how things began and where they can lead. Decoding Conflicts, our documentary series on YouTube.

0: Can't land the line. Can you get closer? We should try to avoid getting caught in the current in order to end up in that area along the dike.
1: Hard starboard. Hard starboard.
2: It's a little more extreme than usual today, heading into the wind with the tide going out.
0: The storm is coming faster than we expected.
2: It's going to be a bit rough.
0: That's the most dangerous part of our job.
3: Gale force gusts are forecast for the North Sea and the German port of Emden. Dominik Thiebin and Gerhard Janssen are about to board the pilot tender bound for the Silver Soul. They have to navigate the cargo ship from the port into the North Sea.
0: I can't see a thing.
4: Brille ist dicht.
3: The winds have already reached storm force 8.
0: The conditions are extremely bad. They could be even worse, but they're already borderline. We'll do all we can to make sure the ship can set sail.
3: He climbs 4 meters up the ship's hull without a safety line.
4: Hello. Okay.

0: Good afternoon.
1: Good afternoon, Captain.
2: Later, on the North Sea, Gerhard and Dominik will have to climb back down, in the dark, during a storm. First, they have to bring the cargo of 700 new vehicles safely to the open sea.
3: High tides at 5 p.m., right?
4: Yes, and 50 centimeters below normal.
0: Nice to meet you. Best weather for you for leaving this year, huh?
5: Hi, Captain. Sea pilot.
2: Dominik is a sea pilot responsible for the Ems River in northern Germany as far as Borkum Island. Gerhard is in charge of the port of Emden. He's been a pilot for over 20 years, like his father and grandfather before him.
0: So what is your idea, Captain? Where you go? Southampton?
6: No, I go to Southampton. Already we have ordered two tanks, one for aft. And we have maximum draft 7.55.
0: Okay.
2: The Silver Soul is due to dock in Southampton in 2 days, but it's departing late because the tugs are not yet secured.
4: It takes time. First, the lines have to be cleared out of the way. Then you run a thin rope across to pull over a thicker rope, which you use to pull over the tug line. It's all done by hand, so it takes time until everything is secure.
2: 18 hours later, the winds have reached severe gale force. Harbor pilot Jörg Stehmann is about to guide a freighter to its berth.
7: I'll board the ship here, just off Emden. Then I'll navigate it through the lock to its berth. The sea pilot comes here from the western end of the Ems River, where we take over.
2: There are around 800 maritime pilots in Germany.
7: We always have to deal with extreme weather. It's a little more extreme than usual today, heading into the wind.

0: Jörg now has to carefully maneuver the 150-meter-long freighter through a lock and up to the pier. All against the wind. Back on the Silver Soul with harbor pilot Gerhard Jansen, the tugs are still not secured, and the line keeps falling into the water.
1: Tell Friedrich to come a bit closer. They can't land the lines.
2: They can't land the line. Can you get closer? Yeah, wind. Everything is hard in this weather. Everything is wet. The wind blows the line away from where you throw it. It's harder for everybody, but that's the job.
0: They start after about a 20-minute delay. Gerhard estimates the wind speed at 80 kilometers per hour. He doesn't yet know how the ship will respond.
2: We have to make sure we don't damage anything on the pier or end up too close, because the current or the wind might hit us broadside. That's why our positioning is incredibly important right now, before we can leave the port.
3: Captain, dead slow ahead.
4: Dead slow ahead.
3: Hard to starboard.
4: Hard to starboard.
0: Gerhard was captain in the Caribbean for 5 years. Now, as a pilot, he doesn't steer the ship, he advises. The shipping company pays for his expertise.
2: Let's head out.
4: Okay.
5: You are klar.
3: Half ahead.
4: Half ahead.
3: Half ahead.
0: The ship is moving slowly and bobbing in the wind like a cork. It's about to meet the Ems current.
2: Now we have to enter the river, which is flowing this way. We should try to avoid getting caught in the current, so that we end up in that area along the dike. But we also need to be able to turn freely away from the pier.
3: Starboard 20.
4: Starboard 20.
3: Hard to starboard.
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3: Hard to starboard. Half ahead.
4: Half ahead.
2: We're going in.
3: Und wie stehen wir?
1: Looks good.
2: What's our course?
1: The course is up there on the radar.
2: What's this? 267?
1: 267.
3: 260.
2: The tugs can cast off.
3: Captain, we can lego the tugs. Yes, four and up.
2: We're safely on the river. We're casting off the tugs and we'll be on our way.
0: Pilot Jörg Stehmann has to guide the freighter to this berth at the port of Emden. But something is wrong. The ship shouldn't be so close to the wharf here. And the winds have reached storm force 10. These conditions can cause North Sea ports to close. Even in the protected harbor area, docking and departing safely is now very difficult.
6: We sailed in smoothly. It shouldn't have been a problem. We knew the wind had picked up to storm force 10, but then we had a minor malfunction with the bow thruster and had to dock the ship faster to prevent any major damage. Those are the exciting moments we get paid for. Considering the malfunction, that's pretty good.
0: When the waves get too high, helicopter pilot Christian Horza and his team from Wilhelmshaven are called to pick up a pilot from a container ship in the North Sea.

0: The wind is südliche Richtung.
1: It's a southerly wind, and they're probably sailing westward. That means it'll be coming on the starboard side. I'll probably approach it head on and then go across. We'll have to see if there's some room there.
2: Test fire, 1 and 2.
3: Fire. Engine 1, fire.
2: Before star check is complete, that's it.
4: Christian can fly the helicopter in winds up to storm force 11.
5: 59 Grad, 51.6 Nord, and 7 Grad, 57.3 off.
4: The ship is about 10 kilometers north of the German island of Wangerooge.
6: Ja, geht mal Wetter unter einer Meile, Flut zu 80. Checkt. 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Zwar stärker vor Regenschauer, aber generell.
7: Genau, schöner,
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7: Ja.
4: The pilot guided the ship from Bremerhaven to the sea, but now the waves are too high for the pilot tender to pick him up.
8: Haben Sie Überlebensanzug und Weste alles dabei?
5: Ich habe alles dabei. 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
8: Ja, alles klar. Ich schätze mal, dass wir seit 5 bis 8 Minuten da sind. Radar bitte auf Standby.
4: The hardest part will be to hoist the pilot into the helicopter on a cable. Back in Emden, the Silver Soul has left the harbor. Sea pilot Dominik Thieben is in charge of navigating the vehicle carrier into the North Sea. He has to readjust to every ship.
9: Interessant ist es gerade hier mit den Autotransportern, wenn wir
1: vehicle carriers react differently, especially in strong winds.
9: Unterschiedlich reagieren. Also meistens wollen sie mit die
1: Usually they want to nose into the wind. If the helmsmen weren't counter-steering the whole time, the ship would automatically veer off to the port side.
4: The shipping lanes of the Ems are often very narrow. Dominik has to navigate carefully and knows all the routes by heart.
9: Starboard 20.
10: Starboard 20.
9: Yeah.
10: Starboard 20, sir.
9: Okay, starboard 10.
10: Starboard 10.
4: If Dominik deviates too far from course, the ship could run aground.
10: Starboard 10, sir.
9: Okay, port 10.
10: Port 10. Port 10, sir.
9: Okay.
1: There are quite a few course changes, one after the other, and that takes concentration. I wouldn't say I'm tense, but I have to focus.
9: Midships.
11: Okay, 12 Uhr, kannst du den vielleicht schon sehen?
4: The helicopter crew above the North Sea has to collect the pilot from this fully loaded container ship. They need to find a spot from which they can safely hoist him up.
11: Ganz vorne hier, muss mal gucken, wo die China-Shipping ist.
12: Ja, da wäre
11: vielleicht ein bisschen was.
12: Sonst, ganz hinten am Stern, Starboardseite.
13: Ja, ganz hinten sieht aus, es wird da was gehen, aber
12: wir gucken,
13: da kriegen wir natürlich einen Wind auf, Leute, drauf.
11: Ja gut, vielleicht geht ja auch da vielleicht was.
4: They decide for the stern on the starboard side.
12: Ready for the door?
11: Ja, ready for the door.
12: Okay, opening door, ja.
4: The winch operator at the door has to hoist the pilot into the helicopter. He wears a special safety harness so he doesn't fall if a sudden gust of wind hits the aircraft. Christian has to keep the helicopter as steady as possible, without autopilot. The pilot is hanging from the cable.
12: Connected to the safety, steady. Right is good, right center is clear. Sea pilot is connected to the safety. Booming and you can clear to go up and back.
11: Okay.
12: Sea pilot is inside the cable.
4: While they return to land, the pilots on the Silver Soul are making their way along the Ems towards the open sea. Visibility is poor,

0: and suddenly there's a problem.
1: Da kommt jetzt, ich vermute mal, ein Binnenschiff.
2: There's another ship coming towards us on the wrong side of the shipping channel. If it continues, it will run right into us.
0: Dominic tries to radio the ship, but he gets no answer. He can't steer the Silver Soul around the oncoming ship here.
1: Traffic, Silver Soul.
0: He calls Maritime Traffic Control.
1: Ja, moin. Könnt ihr den,
2: Can you contact the Vero? It's almost mid-channel.
0: The ship changes course.
1: Naja, der Bremsweg ist relativ lang beim konventionellen Antrieb.
2: The stopping distance is fairly long with a conventional powertrain. We have a fixed propeller at the stern. It takes quite a while to change the ship's course. And increasing speed under these conditions can be quite a challenge. So that's not feasible.
1: Das ist ein zeitlicher Faktor, der ist einfach nicht gegeben.
0: 10 kilometers to the open sea, near Borkum, both pilots want to transfer to the tender.
3: The storm is coming faster than we expected. We thought the waves would die down a bit in the German Bight by 1900 hours. But the latest reports say we're back to 4 to 5 meter waves off the western reach of the Ems, and that the swell will build even more overnight. So we're hoping we can make it down in time.
0: If the waves are too high, the transfer on the open sea will be too dangerous. The pilots will then have to stay on board the freighter until England. Near Borkum, about 20 kilometers away, Captain Friedhelm Schutter picks up the pilots from the North Sea and takes them to the pilot station. He's able to sail in waves up to 4.5 meters high.
4: Es kann dann immer sein, dass man in den Regularien zwar rausfährt.
5: You never know if you'll sail out in normal conditions and then the wind and waves pick up. I make the final decision to abort the maneuver if it's too risky. Then we decide if we can get him out another way, or if the pilot will sail on with the ship, or if a helicopter will be sent if the weather is too bad.
0: Now he has to pick up a pilot from the Hosanger cargo ship.
5: I've told him how fast I want him to go. For this type of boat, 10 knots. I'll position myself parallel to him, adjust my speed to match his, and then try to pull up alongside his hull as gently as possible. It's going to be a bit rough, because we're picking up speed and heading into the waves.
0: Friedhelm has trained his spotlight on the water so he can better react to the waves.
5: That bright spot there on the side is a hatch. The ladder is hanging somewhere over there. You're on your way down, and he's turning on course. When you're below, I'll turn with him. Now I'm making sure I line up this rail with the ladder. Let's see if I can spot my pilot up there.
4: Slowly to starboard, heading to the north, please.
5: The deckhand is extending the gangway. And here comes the pilot.
4: Ja, da kommt der Lotse.
0: He cannot let his boat drift.

0: Rosanga, pilot Tenor Borkum, pilot safe off. We are clear from your side. Have a good trip. See you. Bye bye.
1: Bye, okay. Pilot off. Thank you.
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4: The pilots on the Silver Soul have reached the North Sea.
5: All stations. This is Amtstraffic with Information Service. Die Wettervorhersage für die Deutsche Bucht. Süd zunehmend 7 bis 8 mit starken Regen. Abend Südwest dreht 6 bis 7. Sonntag vorübergehend 8 bis 9 mit orkanartigen Schauerböen. Später Nordwest dreht die See zunehmend 6 Meter und im Nordteil zeitweise kreuzt.
4: The storm has intensified. Visibility is now only a few meters.
6: Helicopter flights have been suspended due to weather conditions, so we won't be able to transfer with a helicopter until tomorrow morning. For now, we can only transfer with a twin-hulled tender. It's fairly stable, even in waves up to 5 meters, so we can work safely. But if the waves get any higher than that, the transfer will have to be suspended.
7: Is irgendwann der Betrieb eingestellt?
4: They would then have to stay on the freighter for 2 nights until they reached the port at Southampton. Gerhard wants to make his final decision at the pilot ladder.
6: These are two moving vessels, subject to waves and wind, and you're supposed to climb down a wooden ladder hanging from the ship's side, as safely as possible, all in the dark.
7: Ohne Unfall, das Ganze im Dunkeln jetzt.
6: If it's too dangerous, you stay on board and sail on to the next port and get off there where it's safe.
2: Pilot Tender Borkum, this is the Silver Soul. We're leaving the shipping channel. Which course do you want us to take? Okay, 310 at 10 knots and then bear to starboard. I'll check back shortly. Right now, the wind-driven waves and the swell are likely overlapping, and they may be coming from two different directions. There may only be a very narrow range of courses where getting the pilot out is even possible, so that neither of the vessels are moving too much.
6: The craziest experience I've had as a pilot was climbing aboard a submarine in this kind of weather. A submarine is round, so you can't climb a flat-sided hull. Instead, they throw you a rope from behind the conning tower, and then you're supposed to jump over, preferably from a small boat, and hope you land on it without slipping. And then three guys pull you in behind the conning tower with a net, like a fish, and you crawl back out.
8: Gentlemen, goodbye. Have a nice trip.
6: And if I think it's going to be as bad as that, we'll abort and go back up and sit in the galley where it's warm. Then we'll stay until Southampton and disembark there.
4: Captain Friedhelm is sailing in the lee of the Silver Soul. He estimates the waves are up to 4 meters high.
3: The higher the swell gets, the trickier it is for us.
6: Friedhelm, can you hear us at the pilot's ladder?
3: I hear you.
6: How's the height?
3: Should be right for me to get the gangway to you.
6: Yeah, okay.
4: They decide to attempt the maneuver. A life jacket and a tracking device are sewn into the pilot's jacket. If Gerhard falls into the water, the device will immediately send a signal. The water is 4 degrees Celsius.
6: The ship and the tender have to coordinate their movements during the maneuver. And at just the right moment, you can go down. It's like crossing from one truck cab to the next while it's passing on the highway.
9: Das ist der gefährlichste.
6: That's the most dangerous part of our job.
9: In unserem Arbeitsleben, den wir haben.
4: Gerhard is safe. Dominic follows. Oops. 7 hours later, a pilot does fall into the water here. Luckily, he'll be rescued before being rushed to the hospital with hypothermia.
10: Moin.
2: Hi.
10: We
2: made it down safely. Everything went smoothly. The captain was very cooperative, and the crew of the pilot boat handled things well, too.
4: Mission accomplished. Friedhelm is now taking everyone to the pilot station on Borkum. Gerhard and Dominic have both climbed up and down the pilot ladder hundreds of times, and they still have great respect for it.
9: Pilot has died after falling into the River Humber.
6: On January 8th, there was a tragic accident when one of our English colleagues fell from the pilot ladder and died from his injuries.
9: So schwer verletzt hat, dass er diesen Sturz nicht überlebt hat.
2: That could happen to me just as easily, or to anyone. It doesn't have to be that you let go or slip up somehow. It could just be that the pilot's ladder or the rope is old, the rope snaps or wasn't secured properly, or it slips and you let go out of panic. We wear life jackets, of course, but if we hit something solid, that could be game over.
4: Dominic and Gerhard have arrived safely on Borkum. They don't know yet when their next job will be. Several ships are now anchored off the coast, but they'd rather wait out the storm.

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1: What's new? We'll tell you.
2: We are happy. We are happy that we are back home.
1: What's the story? We have it.
3: Getting a visa is more difficult than finding gold, really.
1: What's it to you?
4: They have dreams for here and beyond for their future.
1: In-depth stories and issues that are being discussed across the continent. DW News Africa. Coming up.
5: It's not every day you see a bridge strolling through your city, is it? For 2 days, the new Sternbrücke crawled through Hamburg, navigating narrow corners, some only millimeters wide, to replace the old railway bridge in the exact same spot.
6: Also, das sieht halt so aus, als ob ein UFO landet und alle jubeln.
1: Rev. In 30 minutes. Think big. Or just twice. Think ahead. Or with focus. Think outside the box. Or on your feet. But always remember to think for yourself. We are at your side.
7: This is DW News.
8: It was incredibly loud.
9: No, this is very difficult.
1: Providing you with free information. DW, made for minds. She survived the Holocaust. Eva Umlauf was in Auschwitz as a 2-year-old girl. It was only much later that she dared to confront her ordeal, a life overshadowed by trauma. What made her embark on that journey? I survived Auschwitz. Watch the full story on YouTube. East Asia, the world's most important economic region. Japan is preparing for conflict. South Korea is arming itself. Taiwan is fortifying its defenses. Former enemies are now allies as China tests the boundaries. Old enmities, new friendships. Watch the full story on YouTube.
10: This is DW News, our top stories. Yemen's Houthis say they have attacked what they call sensitive sites in the Saudi capital Riyadh with ballistic missiles and drones. Smoke could be seen rising near the international airport. Saudi officials confirmed that the rebels fired a ballistic missile at the capital, which they intercepted. Journalists from CNN Politico and MS Now have been denied access to the White House a day after the US president banned the outlets. Trump said on Friday they would no longer be permitted access, accusing them of spreading fake news about his administration. All three organizations accused Trump of violating their constitutional rights and have vowed to challenge the ban. The 191st Oktoberfest has kicked off in Munich, with the city's new mayor, Dominic Klauser, tapping the first keg. Revelers arrived early to get a spot in one of the many beer tents. More than 6 million visitors are expected, and they'll have to pay a record price of almost 16 euros for 1 litre of beer.
11: This is DW News Africa, and I'm Tomi Oladipo. Coming up on the programme, spoiled, damaged and rotten. Why millions in Nigeria are risking their health to put food on the table. As Nigeria faces a worsening food crisis, DW reports on the dangerous choices families are making as the cost of fresh produce moves beyond their reach.
12: I am at one of the biggest food markets in Lagos, and much of the produce here comes from farms in northern Nigeria. But because of bad roads, trucks can spend days in transit, and by the time they arrive, some of the goods could have been damaged or spoiled.
11: And preparing for Africa's first Olympics. The Olympic flame arrives in Senegal as the country gets ready to host the 2026 Youth Games, the first Olympic sporting event to be held on the continent.

0: Go hungry or eat bad food? That's the dilemma facing millions of Nigerians as prices continue to rise. More than 36 million people are facing severe food shortages or cannot afford the food they need. Staples like maize, millet, and sorghum are getting more and more expensive, and that's adding to the pressure. Plus, conflict and insecurity, especially in northern Nigeria, disrupting farming and the movement of food. But even in the big cities, as costs rise, some Nigerians are turning to spoiled produce because that's all they can afford. Authorities in Lagos are warning people not to eat moldy tomatoes due to the risk of liver damage and other serious illnesses, and that, contrary to some myths, cooking may not make the tomatoes safe. The state says it sent teams into markets to go after any traders selling unsafe food. But for many Nigerians, that warning highlights a painful reality. Food inflation continues to rise, pushing many to the point of desperation. DW's West Africa correspondent Azizat Olaoluwa reports on how the cost of living crisis is forcing some people to choose between their health and their next meal.
1: Damaged and moldy vegetables are being sold in some Nigerian markets, and they may be silently damaging poor people's health. Earlier in May, medical experts and the Lagos State Consumer Protection Agency, LASCOPA, advised its residents not to consume spoiled tomatoes, citing serious health risks. Experts say eating moldy produce is a serious cause for concern.
2: When people ingest or consume foods that have been exposed and are rotten, one of the things you would notice is that they are prone to having, you know, gastroenteritis, food poisoning, and many other things. And you see that many of them come down, go to the hospital as a matter

0: matter of emergency, and some even present very late and then they sadly are unable to make it.
1: I am at one of the biggest food markets in Lagos, and much of the produce here comes from farms in northern Nigeria. But because of bad roads, trucks can spend days in transit, and by the time they arrive, some of the goods could have been damaged or spoiled.
2: There are even names for them: Esha, which means damaged, and Baje, which is spoiled vegetables. But some are using produce which is worse than spoiled. This video shows a woman caught trying to blend rotten tomatoes that had maggots at a public vegetable grinding shop, a place patronized by Nigerians who don't have their own food processor. It went viral online, causing widespread outrage. Inflation is biting in Nigeria. It is forcing many people, including some food vendors, to buy and cook spoiled vegetables. They cost just a fraction of the prices of fresh ones. Opayemi Oluwatobi has been walking around the market for hours, looking for Esha tomatoes and chili peppers to buy. But even the damaged produce is too expensive for her.
3: I don't have enough money to buy fresh tomatoes, and the prices of the damaged ones are too high. I cannot afford them. Rotten vegetables are not good for people to eat, but I don't have money, and fresh ones are very expensive. So we must manage somehow. May God not let it affect us.
2: For traders like Haruna, who sell only Esha tomatoes, it's not just a business strategy. They believe they are meeting people's crucial needs.
4: Some people will walk by, see this, and will not buy because they don't want it. They see it as what should be dumped. But those that are poor will come, price it, and buy it because that's what they can afford.
2: It is a similar picture for people struggling to make ends meet in Abuja, the country's capital. Just like Lagos, living here is super expensive, so low-income earners are forced to adjust their spending. At this market, damaged veggies are openly sold with no one checking the quality of the goods. Ramatu, a widow and mother of four, sells and eats spoiled onions. Like her, many poor Nigerians believe they are safe from illness, even if they are eating damaged produce.
5: Disease doesn't kill Africans. If someone is rich, they won't buy rotten onions, they will look for fresh ones. It can't cause any hazard for poor people. Diseases don't affect them. If they eat anything, it won't cause a health risk.
4: I choose to buy spoiled pepper because it's cheap. The moment you wash it, it's clean, so you can then grind it. We do this because of the cost of living crisis. In the past, when we were young, people used to throw produce like this away, but life has changed. No one will throw it away now. You have to wash it and use it.
6: If I sell these rotten onions, I at least get a fraction of my expenses back instead of taking a loss. But to be sincere, I wouldn't eat this at home.
2: Nigeria's National Bureau of Statistics says 63% of Nigerians are multidimensionally poor. Access to safe food is just one aspect of that.
1: A recent UN report shows that more than 190 million Nigerians could not afford a healthy diet in 2025. A global report on food crisis also indicates that the country is set to experience one of the highest increases in food insecurity worldwide this year.
2: And with food inflation rates rising to 20% recently, millions of Nigerians continue to face food pressure, which means they have to adopt harmful coping strategies to survive.
0: There are certain toxins that are produced by certain microorganisms, like for instance, with aspergillus, that is the fungi. It's a particular fungus. When it creates certain aflatoxins, those aflatoxins are very, very heat resistant. So no matter how much you heat them, they will still remain. Consistent consumption of this type of aflatoxins can put people at risk of liver damage and in the end, in some cases, cancer.
2: DW made several requests for answers from the Federal Competition and Consumer Protection Commission, FCCPC, on how they are ensuring food safety.

0: in the country, but we did not get any response. As Nigerians wait for stronger food regulations and enforcement, those who buy spoiled vegetables can only hope it won't affect their health.
1: Authorities in Lagos, Nigeria's largest city, are warning people not to eat moldy tomatoes. But how useful is that advice when some families say the alternative is going hungry? I put that question to Dr. Adeni Odugbemi, a food safety and quality expert at Archer Daniels Midland Company in Kentucky.
2: Yeah, so in a recent study that I came up, it shows that 10% of the global population live in abject food insecurity. That means this population of people have no idea where their next meal is coming from. So somebody who is in abject hunger, who has no other choice, when they see a spoiled vegetable, obviously will eat it because of hunger. So the next solution now comes into, what do we need to do to bridge this gap, to have people have good food to eat so that they don't eat spoiled or rotten vegetables? Because we, like we said, science has told us that these rotten vegetables have health consequences. So in essence, what we need to start talking about is that how do we get good food to people? We've got the concept of what we call food sovereignty. How do we make sure that people have food sovereignty, meaning people have the right and the choice to good food, good nutrition, good diet, the whatever the case we call it. So the idea is for us to ensure that we do not make it that people have no other choice than to eat this unwholesome food, but we create an enablement and an environment where people actually have the wholesome, the desirable, the nutritious and the good food to eat. And these unwholesome foods are taken off the dinner tables or lunch tables or breakfast tables, whatever we call it, of consumers.
1: I suppose part of that is also maintaining standards. You know, most Nigerians buy their food, or at least some of their food, from open markets, from informal traders. How can you enforce food safety standards in those settings?
2: You see, that is exactly the topic of what we're talking about right now. That majority of consumers, let's talk about it, let's go bigger, in sub-Saharan Africa, relies on the informal sector for their food products, their groceries, whatever they consume. So these markets are not regulated, they are not enforced, and they are just open. So the idea is for us as an industry, as a government, as a consumer, to start placing emphasis and requirements on these people. The idea is that almost all nations in sub-Saharan Africa has a regulatory agency for their food consumer product. But the idea is that how strong, how efficient, how effective are those agencies? The mama put that is selling vegetables on the roadside, or that woman that sells tomato on the roadside, she probably inherited the business from her mother, great-grandmother, great-great-grandmother, and they've always been selling tomatoes. That woman doesn't care about standards. An agency can sit up in the state headquarters or the headquarters of the building and write procedures and practices. But those women selling the tomatoes and vegetables and onions, they're careless. That is where advocacy is what we're trying to preach right now, that let's take these things to those women at the market, at the stalls, at the shops, whatever we call it, that let them begin to know the health implication of what they sell and how it affects the health. Health of consumers. Understanding the what and the how, and taking those advocacy strategies to those people selling it at the grassroots levels, now becomes, I'm of the opinion that when we talk about enforcement, when we talk about injunctions, those are good, those are practical, but the most important thing is those advocacies and talking to those mama puts and the barbershop shoots and whatever that sells, the implications of the necessity of why what they do contributes to the popular public health of the population is what is critical.
1: I suppose these policy discussions probably sound a bit longer term. I'm just wondering what the authorities can do immediately. For example, in Nigeria, where you have sort of more than 30 million people in facing major food shortages, what can they do to protect these people, especially those who cannot afford safer food?
2: So it's a joint work. It's a collaboration. It's not something that one agency can do, and it's not one thing that people could do. It's about, like I said, the advocacy at all levels. Look at from the grassroots, from the city level to the local government, to the state level, to everywhere. It's about that advocacy is what we're beginning to campaign right now. It's about understanding and educating the people the why. Most of those people who do these jobs don't understand the whys. They don't know the implication. They thought, oh, we've always sold rotten tomatoes for ages and we've done it this way. And this is how my grandmother handed it over back to me. And that's how my mother did it. And this is our source of livelihood. So it's not about regulatory, because if we want to begin to start enforcement and throwing things away and closing down the shop, we're closing down the source of livelihood of people. We're closing down the business of people. So we need to start thinking it differently, that how can we get this message of food safety out? The days of leaving food safety to FATE, FATE, are over. We need to start working at it, because FAITH, FATE, will not help us in the case of a public health pandemic. So we need to start understanding that taking food safety measures at all level, anywhere food is being sold, becomes very critical.
3: Very clearly put, Dr. Adeni Odugbemi, a food safety and quality expert. Thank you very much for your insight. Well, let's bring in Aisha Rahim Bolarinwa. She's a food systems researcher and the CEO of Farms to You, which is developing solutions for smallholder farmers in sub-Saharan Africa. Good to have you with us, Aisha. We know Nigeria has a large agricultural sector. But why is it that it can't deliver safe and affordable food for the public?
4: I mean, there are lots of strains as to why Nigerian farmers are suffering lately. Some of the biggest ones in recent months has been insecurity. If you've been following the news in Nigeria, there have been lots of abductions. Not all the abductions make the news. For instance, in Benue State, there has been a sharp decline in the number of farmers that are going to the farm just because of safety. So, of course, when supply goes down and demand is still very much high, because, of course, in Nigeria, lots of food groups were still a net importer, palm oil, for instance, rice. And when the farmers that are growing the little that we actually are able to consume locally are not going back to the farm, it's economics. You have even lower supply. The prices go up because demand is still high and growing, because Nigeria is also a growing population. So the macro alone is a reason why there's increased strain on Nigeria's food system. This is now not to talk about things like the cost of fertilizer being impacted by the Iran war, of course, the continuous war of Ukraine, Russia, and the impact of that on fertilizer. Again, we're a net importer of fertilizer. So these are just some of the factors that trickle down to the end consumer in terms of the cost of food being so much higher, and I actually don't see it slowing down, unfortunately, because we see increased trends of, people just not going to the farm.
3: Right. For our people watching from other parts of the world who are not quite familiar with the scenarios in Nigeria, Nigeria has faced food crises before, but what is it about the current pressure that on families, for example, that is making things particularly severe?
4: I mean, the cost of living has, in the last 2 years, has significantly shot up. This is related to the removal of subsidy. Fuel is now, and again, because Nigeria is not, we are energy deficient in the sense where there are lots of energy shortages. Some places are not even on the energy grid or electricity grid. So the cost of petrol alone has really reduce people's incomes significantly. Of course, the government has done certain things like increasing the minimum wage, which has been by the largest percentage. But in real terms, the costs, the increase in income has not tracked with the increase in costs. And I think this is really what is causing the increased strain. We're seeing this translating in increased insecurity in certain places, because people just can't afford to eat. And when people can't afford to eat, it really raises lots of crisis. So I think the as much as from a macro level, Nigeria is trending better in terms of stock markets.

0: and you know, things as recent as Dangote's IPO is again, you know, given and you know, also our currency is the most stable it has been in recent months. There is no social welfare system, and that is really starting to show the gaps and the holes, because it's really affecting low-income people, low-income earners. You know, we were joking earlier where I was like, thankfully I missed the traffic, 12-hour traffic yesterday. The cost of traveling, the just that strain, the stress, it's really taking its toll on people's lifestyle, on people's well-being. So I think it's the fact that, you know, Nigeria is going through lots of economic strain. There are things like subsidy removals, increased taxes, lots of things coming from a government perspective in the hope of growing the economy. But without a social welfare system, and as much as food banks have been opening up in certain places in Lagos, it's really not capturing enough of the welfare needs of those that are really most affected by these issues.
1: So on that note, looking short term and looking long term, if you were to advise the government on what to do to address these needs, particularly on this sort of food supply angle, affordable, safe, good quality food for Nigeria's people, but also good, you know, solutions for the producers. How would you sum up what you would say Nigeria needs to do to address this?
0: We have to incentivize farmers to go back, you know, to the farm, because our food, and again, because the world on a global scale, the world is not, we're going through a deglobalization phase. So we're already seeing certain countries reducing, you know, having export embargoes. So we really need to think about how we can be more self-sufficient. And that means supporting the farmers. We don't have subsidy systems for farmers. You know, things like Uncle Borrower Scheme, which was on paper such a fantastic program, but of course, very, very poorly implemented. So from a government perspective, how do you incentivize the farmers to go back to the farm? How do you introduce protections? It's very hard for farmers to get access to capital to even grow. As I mentioned, the scenario of a farmer that has lost their entire harvests in transit to a market to sell, how does that farmer go back to the farm? So does that mean that farm is now, that business is over? That trickles down to the end consumer. So we need to think about that. And then social welfare, things like food banks, ramping up on things like that, you know, subsidizing food as well. It's really important to go into communities that are really, really affected. People often think of Nigeria, Lagos, Abuja, but there's a lot more, and there are a lot more places that are even facing issues at a much higher percentage. Because, for instance, Lagos is actually one of the places where fuel is cheapest. Fuel is petrol is much more expensive in other states like Kano, Kaduna, for instance. So I think it's incentivizing farmers to go back to the farm, subsidizing their production, and strengthening the social welfare of those that are most, you know, the low-income earners, those that are really most impacted by the increased cost of living and cost of, you know, government in terms of taxes, petrol, electricity, which has also increased. Apart from fuel, electricity has also increased in the last 2 years.
1: It's been great reading your thoughts, Aisha. It's Aisha Rahim Bolarinwa, CEO of Farms to You. Thank you for speaking to us.
0: Thank you for having me.
1: Africa's long wait to host the World Athletics Championships is over. Nairobi will stage the event in 2029 after beating rival bids from London and Rome. And that's just one milestone in African sports. Another is just weeks away. Senegal is preparing to host the Youth Olympic Games, the first Olympic event ever held on the continent. Its flame has arrived in Dakar and is beginning a journey across the country before the games open on October the 31st.
2: The Olympic flame made its way from Athens to Africa in a carefully choreographed operation. Travelling thousands of kilometres, accompanied by guardians in two safety lanterns. There was a carnival atmosphere as hundreds waited to greet the flame in Dakar, ahead of Africa's first games.
3: It is the first time that the flame has arrived on Senegalese soil and on African soil. We were trusted. We were entrusted with hosting this event. That is why, from Johannesburg to Nairobi, from Dakar to Djibouti, it is all of young Africa that is watching you and watching you with pride.
2: One 100 Senegalese women, known as Linguère, a title for queens, carried the flame at the start of its African adventure. Their colourful procession, a celebration of local women, diversity, and the passing of values between generations. Ending with the lighting of the Olympic cauldron.
4: This is an event not only for Senegal, but for Africa. It's a great honor for Senegal to host these Youth Olympic Games because it really shows that, on the international stage, Senegal continues to shine through sport, its culture, and its democracy. And we have a very beautiful country.
2: Ahead of the start of the Dakar Youth Games next month, the Olympic flame will travel through all 14 regions of Senegal before returning to the capital for the opening ceremony.
5: The flame is going to go on a magnificent tour all around the country, and people are going to be asking what it is and inquiring and finding out that Senegal is going to be the host of the first ever Olympic event in Africa.
2: Some 2,700 young athletes from around the world are due to take part in this historic event. A proud moment for Senegal and the whole African continent.
1: And on that note, we end the show, but be sure to check out our other stories on dw.com/Africa or social media. See you next time. Bye-bye.

0: It's not every day you see a bridge strolling through your city, is it? For 2 days, the new Sternbrücke crawled through Hamburg, navigating narrow corners, some only millimeters wide, to replace the old railway bridge in the exact same spot.
1: Also, das sieht halt so aus, als ob ein UFO landet und alle jubeln.
2: Rev.
0: Next.
3: We are at war. It's a political war.
2: The nation once called a shining beacon of democracy is in turmoil.
4: It really is an authoritarian takeover.
5: These are bad people. These
2: professors are receiving death threats and leaving the US.
6: This was my turning point.
2: Democracy under attack. Jan Dündar and Trump's America. In 30 minutes.

0: I tried several times. I went more than 6 times to Greece. Each travel I have to spend like from 500 to 600 euro.
1: Currently, more than 100 million people worldwide are fleeing, more than ever before.
0: You know, this is a very difficult journey. And when Greek army caught you, it's very hard. They beat you, they take all everything, all your stuff.
1: Find out about Salman's story. Info Migrants, reliable news for migrants, wherever they may be.
2: These are the topics that are moving the tech world.
1: Shift. We talk about
2: private data isn't safe. AI helping to fight crime. Social media algorithms. Online censorship.
1: Because our digital networked world never stands still.
2: So what are the biggest challenges? We'll talk about that

0: Berlin moves fast, whether you're on two wheels or four. But in a city where streets are tight and passions run high, cyclists and drivers are battling for every inch of asphalt.
1: Hey! So I'm really an American at heart. I love having my car. I love the freedom it gives me and from getting from A to B quickly. But like most Berliners, I also love hopping on my bike. So I want to find out in this city who really rules the road, cars or bikes?
2: Spoiler alert, it's not as simple as you think.
0: Most Berliners switch between several modes of transport each day, with only a small minority relying solely on a car, a bike, or public transport. And with construction sites scattered across the city, even short trips can turn into slow, winding detours no matter which transport mode you choose.
2: So Berlin actually had big plans to build bike lanes. They promised some 60 kilometers worth of bike lanes, but only half got built. And as you can see, it's very inconsistent here with the bike lanes.
0: But it's not just about infrastructure. It's also about emotion. In a city where space on the road feels increasingly limited, frustration is growing on all sides. The result is often outright aggression.
3: Of course, drivers and road users in general become aggressive when they feel disadvantaged, when they feel that someone else is getting an advantage they don't deserve. A typical example would be a merging situation. A road narrows from two lanes down to one. There's actually a zipper merging system, which most people follow, but then someone tries to force their way into the lane instead of merging properly. And there are people who feel provoked by that and react aggressively.
0: Berlin has seen a sharp rise in cycling fatalities. Data from Germany's Federal Statistical Office shows that 441 cyclists died in traffic accidents nationwide in 2024, meaning one in six traffic deaths involved someone on a bike. In Berlin, their death places are often ceremonially marked with a so-called ghost bike.
2: This group of protesters has been gathering every month for about 2 years demanding better cycling paths, and everyone has a story to tell.
3: You could tell horror stories almost every day. Getting passed too closely, run off the road, you name it. I was in a bike lane. The light was green and I was going pretty fast. Then a truck turned in front of me and just kept going. I had to slam on the brakes. Luckily, I managed to stop just in time.
0: Drivers also feel the pressure because navigating Berlin's roads safely demands more attention than ever.
1: As a driver here in Berlin, I really feel like cars are losing ground. You have bike lanes popping up everywhere. Park spots are vanishing. But the funny thing is, they're not building new bike lanes. They're taking away lanes for cars and they're giving them to bikes. But then all of a sudden, the bikes are in your lanes.
0: And other drivers share my opinion.
3: Right now, more bike lanes are being built and everything is being expanded. Drivers are being increasingly pushed out.
0: And as a driver, how do you feel on the road when you're out driving?
3: You definitely notice you have to be more careful, especially since cyclists are taking up more and more space. And when you're turning, you need to look over your shoulder more often because anything can happen.
0: Experts in the German auto industry believe that there is space for both parties on the streets.
4: If you ask the people driving a car, they are often annoyed by the bike drivers and the other way around. But I think in the last years, there's been a change. More and more roads are accessible for bikes. Of course, it can always be better. But I think in the end, most importantly, is that they go along with each other.
0: But in reality, that balance doesn't always hold.
3: Many see it as an affront to their rights. Someone else is taking

0: red lights. I've got a construction site appointment, and this is the fastest way to get there. Since I never know where I can park, I cycle.
1: Surprisingly pleasant, especially now there are lots of bike lanes. I've just gone down at least three streets with him, and it was quite nice.
0: It's gotten worse in the last 5 years.
2: Berlin streets are still very car-centric, but the battle for space is heating up. So who really rules the road? I feel like Berlin is still trying to figure that out.
3: This new bridge is set to take its place in downtown Hamburg. Soon, more than 1,000 trains a day will cross it. But first, it has to be moved through the city centre to the spot where the old railway bridge once stood. Jana Wittmeier is leading the project for Germany's state-owned rail company Deutsche Bahn. My main job is to make sure that the specialised contractors, the companies, everyone on site do their jobs and are able to do them, that everything is in place and to organise everything else involved. The new Sternbrücke, which will replace the old bridge of the same name, weighs 3,700 metric tonnes, and all 100 metres of it must be manoeuvred through the streets. Today, everything must run like clockwork. It's already at an installation height of about 6 meters. That means that once the bridge has been moved into position, it will be rotated and lowered onto the abutments. The Sternbrücke has been moving along steel plates and earthen embankments for 2 days. It's barely a kilometer from assembly site to endpoint, but the bridge has to be steered very slowly along the streets. Thousands of Hamburg residents have turned out to see this once-in-a-lifetime sight. Dutch company Mamoet specialises in heavy haul transport. Around 100 workers are involved. They communicate with each other via radio, calling out when there's a problem. A single man is at the controls, guiding the bridge on over 1,000 wheels. The diesel engines deliver several thousand horsepower. They're heading for the tracks at this intersection.
4: Tonight we will continue driving until we are right here in between the two foundations. And then we will turn it a couple of degrees and then lower it down to its final position.
3: The bridge is 25 meters tall and 21 meters wide. It has to navigate the narrow streets to the millimetre. The bridge is too big to escape the notice of Hamburg residents. The two sets of tracks are on the left and right. The bridge must now be manoeuvred into this gap. But how does it move from straight streets to the curve of the intersection so it can be placed on the bridge abutments? The bridge transport vehicle can rotate 360 degrees on all 1,088 wheels, even while under load. So now we can steer the bridge in any direction. And this is what it looks like when 1,000 wheels turn, parking with millimeter precision over a length of more than 100 meters. But then they find the space to turn is too tight. Project manager Jana Wittmeier must now have new gravel paths and slabs laid to negotiate the bend. That solves the problem. Finally, the Sternbrücke is at the correct position, hovering above the abutments. The marked contact points on the bridge and the abutments are lined up precisely using a plumb line. Now the driver must manoeuvre precisely, adjusting all the wheels until everything is exactly right. I'm really happy we installed the bridge on time. The next morning, the bridge is in place at the intersection. Trains are scheduled to run across it in 30 days, and Deutsche Bahn wants to prove that it can work quickly. The surveyor is confident that everything is going to plan. Our plumb line and survey documents will help us ensure position and elevation are exactly right. The large-scale manoeuvre is still

0: quite an attraction. More locals turn out to get their first look at the new Sternbrücke. It looks just like a UFO is landing and everyone's cheering. The best part is the sense of community and the excitement in the neighbourhood. Nearly 100,000 rail passengers will be ferried across the bridge each day. It cost about 125 million euros and leads to Hamburg Central Station, the busiest train station in Germany.
1: Safety first.
2: Am I gonna need this?
1: Yes, you're gonna need this. I'm
3: gonna carry. What's about to happen certainly wasn't on my bingo card for this year.
2: Let's do this.
3: We're at a lake in Stockholm, Sweden.
1: You have to be like in the surfer mode, standing up like this.
3: And this guy, Ulla Lustig, is showing me how to ride an e-foil, an electric surfboard that lets you fly above the water. Well, theoretically. This is what it looks like when you know what you're doing.
4: He makes it look so easy, but it's a lot harder than it looks.
3: I'm trying this because there's a company here in Stockholm that does the same thing, but with actual boats.
2: Whoa.
3: How does this work? And why would you want to do it?
5: Oh, hey.
6: Hey, welcome.
5: Hey, Malte, hey.
6: Nice to meet you, Michael.
5: Nice to meet you. Well, we picked a great day for a boat ride.
6: Yeah, I mean, sun is shining, right?
3: This is Michael Malberg. His job is to explain to journalists like me what Candela, the company behind those boats, does. It calls them a revolution in water travel. So let's see if they can live up to that. This is the ferry Candela uses for testing new features. That's why it looks a little rough around the edges.
6: We don't have that many seats on this prototype, but on the custom boats we have 30 seats, so think of it like a city bus, really.
5: And where's the real magic?
6: The real magic lies underneath your feet, the hydrofoils.
3: These are the underwater wings that lift the ferry out of the water. They're essentially a bigger version of what's under the e-foil.
1: This is like an airplane wing. When you hit the speed with this, it's gonna fly out of the water.
3: And an electric motor makes sure you hit that speed. Under a surfboard, that's a lot of fun. But under a boat, at least according to Candela, it's the key to solving the biggest challenge that's still holding back electric vessels. It takes quite a lot of energy to move a vessel, electric or not, through water. Today, this typically comes from fossil fuels burning in engines. But it's also possible to do this without spitting toxic fumes into the air, by using batteries that drive an electric motor. But there's a big catch. Batteries store a lot less energy per kilogram than fossil fuels. For big ships going long distances, you'd need a lot of them, which would make the ship really heavy and take away space for cargo or passengers. Impractical. For smaller ships going shorter distances, fewer batteries can work. Norway, for example, already has dozens of electric ferries in operation. But there's a trade-off. They can either go fast, but not very far, like this one. They can only travel around 40 kilometers at its typical speed. Or they have to go pretty slow to save energy, like the world's first electric car ferry that typically only goes under 20 kilometers per hour. But Candela says it has found a way to make battery-powered boats go further and faster. And that's by making them fly.
6: Our captain here is going full throttle forward.
2: Yeah.
5: Whoa.
6: Full power on. And the speed is increasing. We're doing 12 knots. And at 80 knots, we're going to start lift out of the water. You can almost feel it.
2: Yeah. Wow. Now it's lifting out.
6: Yeah.
2: Are we flying now?
6: Now we're flying. Yeah.
2: That is so smooth and seamless, but you feel that little lift.
6: Yeah.
2: So how does this work?
6: Well, when we're taking off, there's a lot of water flowing around the hydrofoils, and these create an upward pressure, just like an airplane wing. And that means that at a certain speed, you will have enough pressure to actually lift the whole vessel above the water.
3: The shape of the foils makes water flow faster around the top than the bottom.

0: This creates a difference in pressure between the two sides. At the same time, the foil redirects water downward. All this creates a force called lift that eventually pushes the boat out of the water.
1: And why would you want to do that?
2: So a conventional vessel that is fast and flows through the water creates a lot of drag.
0: Drag is the resistance a vessel experiences as it moves through water. This is the main reason moving a boat takes so much energy.
2: You can't really go far on battery power in a conventional boat, so we want to reduce that drag. And that we do by flying above it, and doing so we reduce the energy consumption by around 75-80% over a conventional vessel of the same size.
0: We're going pretty fast now, roughly 45 kilometers an hour, but the boat creates barely any waves behind it.
2: It's flat. This lack of waves is also a testament to the efficiency of the vessel, because now we're not pushing any water to the side, so we're not creating a big wave.
0: Just for comparison, this is what it looks like on a normal boat. By avoiding water drag, Candela says its ferry can go up to 75 kilometers on a single charge without having to slow down to save energy. Actually, all these advantages only apply when the boat is going fast on its foils. Once it lands, it's just a normal boat.
1: It's almost like a plane landing.
2: Yeah.
1: It feels like the last few seconds before
2: the
1: plane hits the ground.
2: It's the same thing, right? And the flight controller is designed so that the landing is as smooth as possible, right? So you're not really supposed to feel the transition between foiling and non-foiling. You're just on a very efficient vessel. It's public transport. Safe and almost to the point of being a little bit boring.
1: Well, I certainly didn't find it boring.
2: Oh, that's great. Can you please pass me the charger?
1: Just this one here?
2: Yeah, that's one.
1: I mean, this looks just like an electric car charger, doesn't it?
2: Exactly, it's an electric car charger, so same infrastructure as for a car.
1: How long does it take to charge the boat?
2: We do it in a little bit less than an hour, so pretty quick. Chairman and founder Gustav Hasselskog.
3: Hello,
1: good to meet you.
3: Welcome here.
1: Yeah, thanks for having us.
0: Gustav Hasselskog founded Candela in 2014. He faced a real first world problem. His sport boat guzzled too much fuel, so he looked for ways to make it more efficient.
3: I saw that something needs to be done that is sort of out of the ordinary. And then this old technology of hydrofoils was there. I started to read about it. It's a technology which is more than 100 years old.
0: As far back as the early 1900s, people have built and experimented with hydrofoils. In 1919, this one, the HD4, broke the record for being the fastest boat in the world. They were tried and tested in the military.
4: In the age of speed, we need ships that go fast.
0: And on civil passenger ships. Back then, they were still powered by fossil fuels, but one big problem they had was rooted in their design. A lot of these older boats' foils are sticking out the front, often fixed to the sides of the hull. This setup is called surface piercing.
3: The surface piercing approach means that you have no or very limited dampening in the system. So if you go in big waves, you're going to start move the boat up and down, and you get into very dramatic swings. So the usability of such a boat is limited.
0: And that's why the handful of companies that are working on modern hydrofoils today are using a different approach, including Candela. They attach their foils to struts under the vessel, with the actual wings staying underwater the whole time. This setup is called fully submerged. The key here is that to keep the boat stable, the foils need to move. On Candela's ferries, sensors tell a flight computer where the boat is, and this computer makes lots of tiny adjustments to the foil's position. This happens up to 100 times per second, and is only possible because computer chips and sensors have become incredibly powerful and cheap. Candela serially produces ferries in this dedicated factory, which gives it a real edge over its competitors.
1: Wow, that's a lot of boats.
2: A lot of boats.
1: So how many boats are you building here?
2: We're building 10 here. We have 10 in the production line currently, so we're building one every month approximately. That's the pace now.
0: They come with different designs for different purposes, like hotel shuttles or the public transport one that we looked at.
1: And how much is one of them?
2: Well, so depends on what market, but the price is roughly in the ballpark of what a fossil fuel vessel of the same size would cost you. But then the cost for operating is this much lower because you don't have any fuel expenses, no service expenses, and it's very efficient.
0: Candela says it has received orders for 65 ferries so far. 11 of them go to a private company in Mumbai. The plan is to use them to cut travel times using the megacity's waterways. In the future, they're, for example, supposed to run between the center of the city and the newly built Navi Airport, a trip that can take up to 90 minutes by car, but only around 30 by boat. This is part of a first tentative step and a plan by the city to build out what they call a water metro system. In Stockholm, Candela ran a real-world trial for 6 months. They took people on the 15-kilometer route from the suburb of Ekerö to the city center. At the final report the company wrote with the Transport Administration found, with a speed limit exemption, travel times compared to diesel ferries dropped from up to 55 minutes to 30. The hydrofoil ferries saved 94% of emissions and 95% of passengers said they had a positive or very positive experience. But still, the city hasn't ordered any ferries.
3: Overall, in public transport, the procurement cycles are fairly long and slow. And I think for Stockholm, it has been seen as, okay, this boat is now in sort of a pilot operation and not sort of considered to be something that they can start to use. So that means we are a few years down until we're going to see them operate widely in Stockholm.
0: What makes new hydrofoils a lot better than those of the past are three technological leaps. The first one, electronics, we already touched upon.
2: So this box contains the brain of the boat, the flight control computer, which actuates the hydrofoils to keep the boat level. The box also contains a sensor called the IMU, an inertial measurement unit.
0: The same type of sensors also get used in smartphones and drones. Candela uses more advanced ones in its boats, but it says it profits from dropping prices across the board. The second technology is batteries. As the car industry has been pumping them out to make electric cars, they've become a lot better and a lot cheaper. Since the 90s, prices have dropped by 97%.
2: I mean, making a vessel like this 20 years ago would have been impossible.
0: And a third one is the material the boat is made from, carbon fiber. It comes in sheets like this that then get molded into different parts for the boat. Those then get soaked in epoxy resin, kind of like a glue that binds it all together. Candela makes pretty much the whole boat from this, from big parts like this hull to smaller parts like this foil.
2: Without this material, it would be hard to build a flying electric boat. And I mean, the thing with carbon fiber is that it's both strong and it's light, right?
0: At first, this material was used to make planes, later race cars, and then also stuff like tennis rackets. The downside is that it takes lots of energy and emissions to produce, even more than steel. But it doesn't corrode in salt water, so it's an obvious choice for boats. Now, if all this fits together so well, why don't we just chuck a hydrofoil under every ship and boat and make all of them go electric?
5: For applications where foiling technology works, it is a perfect technology to reduce consumption.
0: This is Mikael Johansson, who helps shipping companies make sure their new technologies are safe and sound.
5: But at least that we see it now, no, we will not see the biggest container ships with foiling technology in the near future. Or at least I would be quite surprised to see that.
0: Theoretically, it would be possible, but because the foils would have to be enormous, they are pretty much impossible to engineer. So foils probably won't help much in making big container ships, cruise ships, or car ferries go electric. Which is a real shame when we look at hydrofoiling's potential to reduce emissions.
5: Where does the bulk of emissions from shipping comes from? Yeah, the bigger the ship, the more emissions you will have. But we also need to consider that every drop counts, and that sort of paving the way for this sort of technology now can also lead to advancements in the future.
0: Today, hydrofoils already make sense in relatively light vessels when speed matters, like in passenger ferries. In places that are built around waterways and suffer from bad traffic, electric hydrofoil ferries could replace existing diesel ferries or even go as far as helping take cars and buses off the road. All this is possible thanks to decades of innovations in different fields. Candela's focus now is to build and sell as many ferries as possible. It's already planning to open a second factory. The company is convinced that the time of the hydrofoil has come. The challenge ahead is to convince others that that's true.
6: And more mobility and innovation next time on REV.
7: We are at war. It's a political war.
8: The nation once called a shining beacon of democracy is in turmoil.
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10: These are bad people. 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
8: professors are receiving death threats and leaving the US.
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8: Democracy under attack. Jan Dündar and Trump's America. Coming up.
12: Für mich bedeutet jüdisch sein vor allem, mich an die moralischen Grundsätze des Judentums zu halten. Also am Schabbat sieht mein Tagesablauf völlig anders aus als unter der Woche.
13: Young and Jewish in Berlin. A day with Yuval.
6: Euromax. In 90 minutes.
14: African millennials and Gen Zers. 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
15: Let's shape the future of Africa together. 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
17: If you want to understand China, you'll have to understand Chen Minmao.
8: To some, he's an icon. To others, a tyrant. Mao Zedong, founder of modern China.
17: He was a monster who was responsible for millions of people's deaths.
8: From revolutionary to China's most powerful figure, he pursued his vision for the People's Republic with ruthless determination.
17: The system produced a monster and couldn't stop it.
8: ...50 years after Mao's death, how does his legacy continue to shape this superpower? Mao, China's Red Emperor, starts October 3rd on DW.

0: Or we can be the generation that ends it for good.
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This is DW News, our top stories. Yemen's Houthis say they have attacked what they call sensitive sites in the Saudi capital Riyadh with ballistic missiles and drones. Smoke could be seen rising near the international airport. Saudi officials confirmed that the rebels fired a ballistic missile at the capital, which they intercepted. Journalists from CNN Politico and MS Now have been denied access to the White House a day after the US president banned the outlets. Trump said on Friday they would no longer be permitted access, accusing them of spreading fake news about his administration. All three organizations accused Trump of violating their constitutional rights and have vowed to challenge the ban. The 191st Oktoberfest has kicked off in Munich, with the city's new mayor, Dominic Klauser, tapping the first keg. Revelers arrived early to get a spot in one of the many beer tents. More than 6 million visitors are expected, and they'll have to pay a record price of almost €16 for 1 litre of beer.

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4: The United States of America was once a promising dream for many. Now, for some, it's turning into a nightmare.
5: The golden age of America begins right now. During every single day of the Trump administration, I will very simply put America first.
6: It really is an authoritarian takeover.
4: A nation once called a shining beacon of democracy is in turmoil.
5: They're saying you're trying to take over the republic. These people are sick.
4: President Trump fiercely attacks opponents and parts of the media.
5: Well, it's fake news. You know, it's so fake. That's why the media has so little credibility.
4: The playbook I know from my home is playing out in the United States. The erosion of institutions and state brutality destroyed democracy in Turkey and drove me into exile.
7: Fascists gained power legally. They entered through the legal system and used it to destroy it.
4: I've seen the collapse of the rule of law firsthand and where it leads.
8: The ordinary people need a strong leader to direct them and guide them.
6: Right now, the United States is a dictatorship.
4: After 250 years of independence, is the torch of liberty fading? Or will it refuse to go dark?

single bullet deepened polarization in American society. In September 2025, Charlie Kirk, founder of the right-wing youth organization Turning Point USA, was fatally shot while speaking at an event. A leading voice in the Make America Great Again movement, Kirk was closely aligned with Donald Trump. Kirk's killing sent shockwaves. In my home country, Turkey, assassinations are tools to crush dissent. US President Donald Trump wasted no time naming a culprit

0: before the perpetrator was even known.
1: For years, those on the radical left have compared wonderful Americans like Charlie to Nazis and the world's worst mass murderers and criminals. This kind of rhetoric is directly responsible for the terrorism that we're seeing in our country today, and it must stop right now.
0: 1 month after Kirk's killing, President Trump held a roundtable meeting on the anti-fascist movement Antifa, calling it a domestic terror group.
1: The epidemic of left-wing violence and Antifa-inspired terror has been escalating for nearly a decade. At universities, Antifa has organized riotous mobs to attack campus speakers. I see it all the time. And these are agitators, anarchists, and they're paid. And you'll find that out. You'll be finding it out very soon. You should see what we have on these people. These are bad people. These are people that want to destroy our country. We're not going to let it happen. Every second of it was
0: horrible. Jack Posobiec, a right-wing influencer, sounded the alarm at the White House meeting.
1: Jack, please say a few words.
2: And Mr. President, I think the situation is getting worse. Antifa is real. We need to do something about this because I fear that the next one who could be killed could be sitting at this table right now.
0: The left-wing movement, Antifa, came more in the spotlight after Trump was first elected president. Associated activists played a leading role in protest marches against the far right especially, with some clashes turning violent.
3: We need to cover our faces to protect our identity.
4: From them?
3: Yeah.
4: And from the police too?
3: From the police as well. Because when anytime anything happens, it's always us who are blamed.
0: In 2016, shortly after Trump was elected president, Charlie Kirk set up a website called Professor Watchlist. The site, evoking McCarthy-era America, exposed the names, photos, and views of academics alleged to be leftist. Among them, a man named Mark Bray. It reminded me of the Turkish Interior Ministry's wanted list of terrorists. Because of a news story I wrote that the government didn't like, my name was also among them. Traveling abroad is now risky, especially to countries that might extradite me to Turkey. According to my lawyers, Trump's America is now one of them. And I'm not the only one whose safety is in jeopardy.
5: Rutgers University historian Mark Bray fled to Spain.
6: And after he says Turning Point USA publicized his work on Antifa,
5: he's received threats and calls for his firing after an online petition last week accused him of being Antifa aligned.
0: I'm flying to Spain to meet Mark Bray, who wrote a book called Antifa, the Antifascist Handbook in 2017, describing the rise of fascism and how to fight it. He hastily left his home country in October 2025, just like I had to leave my own 10 years ago. Bray was put into the spotlight 10 days after Trump labeled Antifa as a domestic terrorist organization. And two students from Turning Point USA started a petition urging the university to fire Bray. One accusation against the professor, being an Antifa financier for donating to a fund that provides aid to anti-fascist activists. I must admit that I never expected that a high-profile academic would have to flee a country like the United States of America.
7: So Antifa is your first book?
8: Second book. I wrote a book about Occupy Wall Street.
7: Oh, okay.
8: And the role of anarchist politics in Occupy Wall Street that was published in 2014. And frankly, without that book, I don't think that they would have asked me to write the anti-fascism book because, you know, first-time authors is a lot of apprehension, but if you have a book under your belt, here we are.
7: Yeah, that's good.
8: Then they're not as concerned.
7: So it's more than a bookstore, I guess. It's
8: publisher and meeting space and cultural center. So they got a lot going on here. It's really cool.
7: And here's one. Familiar one.
8: Yeah, for sure.

0: Yeah, it's a popular subject nowadays, huh? It's...
1: Yeah, there's so much being published about the far right in the U.S. and Europe and beyond, and it's on a lot of people's minds.
0: Yeah. Why have you chosen Antifa as a subject?
1: Well, it really kind of came out of my activism in a sense that I went to protest Trump's inauguration in early 2017. I ended up writing an article explaining anti-fascist politics because it was pertinent to what was going on using my knowledge of the history of the left. And then basically a publisher in the United States heard me speak about it on the radio and said, hey, can you turn that interview into a book?
0: Oh, okay.
1: And
0: it all started like this.
1: I was younger, more enthusiastic and ambitious. I said, yeah, sure, I'll turn it into a book.
0: I do like this one. So it's only in the
1: That's only edition? In the Spanish edition. Yeah, that the Capitan Swing, the Spanish publisher, came up with that image, yeah. The debate is whether the swastika is poop or is the dog pooping on a swastika.
0: On a swastika.
1: That's up for debate.
0: I'm more close to the first version. So because of your work, you've been getting a lot of threats and some death threats as well. What kind of threats were they?
1: Well, here... This is one of the more recent ones. We will behead your kids. Commie hunting starts from an email address with a Nazi reference.
0: What is it?
1: Well, it has 1488. And so the 14 next to 88, the eighth letter of the alphabet is H. 88 HH is Heil Hitler. So Commie Killer 1488 is a pretty Nazi handle.
0: But of course, you cannot ignore them. I mean, you cannot say that it's a garbage.
1: That was my first inclination. But, you know, I have two small children and we saw with Charlie Kirk, right? Just some random guy shot him. You never know what can happen, especially in a country with so many guns. And then this is the one that really changed it initially was this one, your violent rhetoric is under investigation with my home address in New Jersey.
0: This was.
1: And then 2 days, yeah. And then 2 days later, it was published on X.
0: So this was your turning point?
1: This was my turning point, yes.

0: In the United States of America, you don't have to apologize for being white anymore.
1: Charlie Kirk understood one thing. We are at war. It's a political war.
2: A war demands warriors. In late 2025, around 30,000 people attended Turning Point USA's America Fest. Charlie Kirk's face is everywhere. 3 months after his death, he celebrated like a martyr. Influencers like Jack Posobiec, who has spread conspiracies and amplified far-right content, carry on Turning Point's mission.
3: The worst thing we could do for Charlie's legacy is to surrender, is to let the left win, the violent left that took Charlie away from us. I'm not going to let them win. Are you going to let them win? Are you going to let the violence and the anger and the division win? Or are you going to stand together and be that coalition that Donald J. Trump and Bobby Kennedy and Elon Musk and Charlie Kirk joined together in 2024? Are you going to form the coalition? And are you going to continue the mission of Turning Point USA?
4: It's likely that figures like Posobiec and Noh were in touch with the leadership of Turning Point USA, had conversations around how do we advance this campaign of repression against our political enemies.
2: And suddenly, the story we've been following takes center stage at America Fest. Waiting in the wings is one of the initiators of the petition to have Mark Bray removed from Rutgers University.
5: Would you believe that there is a Turning Point USA chapter leader who actually chased her Antifa professor all the way out of the country for cheering Antifa and supporting Antifa? She exposed him,
4: no way.
5: And he fled all the way to Spain to join the Spanish Communists Today. Ladies and gentlemen, her name is Ava Kwan. She's right here from Rutgers University.
4: Yeah.
6: Thank you for having me, Jack.
5: Ava, what did it feel like when all of a sudden you started exposing this Antifa professor, Dr. Antifa, Mark Bray, and suddenly the entire world started coming after you?
6: Well, it definitely took a lot of courage. I have a great chapter behind me who was supporting us throughout the whole process. And when we first started speaking out, it felt like the world was against us. I mean, they wanted to shut us down. They wanted us to stay silent. But we just knew we had to speak out on it. We felt we were in danger.
5: Ava Kwan, I gotta ask you though, are you planning to go over to Spain and see if you can find this guy again?
6: You know, Jack, I think I might have to.
5: Oh no. We got the Frontlines crew over here. You guys know Turning Point Frontlines, right? They go out into all the debate, all the riots, all the violence, all the rest of it. They're out there literally on the front lines. I don't know, maybe a communist revolution Spain edition, we'll have to do like a special documentary and we can make Dr. Mark Bray the star of the whole thing.
6: That sounds perfect. I might have to join Frontlines in Spain.

0: I just miss that sense of normalcy, being able to take a deep breath, feeling like I am not in the minds of people around the world.
1: Mark Bray continues to work for Rutgers University, teaching classes online, as does his partner, Jesenia Barragan, who is also a professor.
2: How are you doing?
3: Well, not bad.
4: How do you feel here?
2: It's been hard, you know, a lot of ups and downs. Over time, it's been easier. You know, yeah, it's, I'm sorry. I always end up crying a little when I think
4: that's
2: about,
4: okay. Yeah,
2: you know.
4: Yeah, I don't want it. But my wife is the same, you know, she doesn't want to leave abroad, really, so she's missing a lot.
2: Yeah, you know, I have, like, family.
4: The parents?
2: Yeah, my parents. My father died a few years ago. But my mother, they all live in the United States. We usually spend Christmas with them, but we can't do that, which
4: yeah.
2: I was feeling very emotional around Thanksgiving, which was a few days ago. In the U.S., it's a big holiday, family, and I was very sad.
4: So you remember the day you left home?
2: That day? I do. It was awful. You know, feeling like you're fleeing your country, right? And that you're not sure if you're gonna come, when or if you're gonna come back. And, you know, the feeling like your whole country's falling apart as you're leaving is just awful, you know, with these immigration raids, these ICE raids. And I'm the child of immigrants. My mother's from Colombia, my father was from Ecuador. And when we told my mother, she was so upset because she said, you know, I came to this country, to the United States, precisely running away from instability. I mean, she
0: political
2: ran away
0: violence.
2: The civil war in Colombia, political violence. And so she was horrified that her child had to run away from something similar.
4: So you were not expecting any problem leaving the country?
2: I did not know. We went to the airport, we went through security.
0: Yeah, I thought once we were through security, I thought we're all set.
4: It's okay. And
2: yeah.
4: Then?
2: And then we got to, while they were boarding the plane, and
0: there was an error.
2: There was an error, and then there was another error, and then there was another error, and then it became clear that
0: they took us aside. The kids are starting to cry. We're just standing there, hoping it works out, getting more and more anxious. And then basically they said something to the effect of someone had canceled our flight reservation at the last moment. I didn't even know that was possible.
4: Then you realize that it's something.
0: Well, I just stood there. This is the same day that Trump was meeting with the far right influencers who are harassing me online.
4: But you didn't know that then?
0: I did know that they were meeting that day.
2: Okay.
0: Because this is a public meeting.
2: I was watching.
5: It should be clear to all Americans that we have a very serious left-wing terror threat in our country. Radicals associated with the domestic terror group Antifa that you've heard a lot about lately. And I've heard a lot about them for 10 years. And other far-left extremists have been carrying out a campaign of violence against ICE agents and other officials charged with enforcing federal law.
0: It felt like Donald Trump was, like, looking at me. It was
4: Big Brother is watching.
0: Exactly. It felt like a very kind of Big Brother, Orwellian, Kafka-esque moment. I wrote a message about how someone canceled our flight. And that's when this story went from a kind of a national story into an international story. And it exploded as this kind of case study of Trumpist repression. And then we went to an airport hotel. I did media all day. I did an interview with CNN at 6:30 in the morning in the hallway of our hotel room while everyone else is sleeping in the other room.
6: Do you think of Antifa as a movement or, as you heard the DHS secretary say, likening it to a gang?
0: Oh my gosh. No. Antifa is a kind of a politics or a movement. It's short for anti-fascist in a number of languages. Its history goes back more than 100 years to opposing Hitler and Mussolini. I bring that research to bear in my book, and you can read about it.
4: And the other morning, you went to the airport again?
0: It was the afternoon, and a bunch of our Rutgers colleagues went with us just to make us feel like we had support. And they waited outside of security the whole time until we got on the plane. And so we got through security, we got to the gate early. She called United Airlines just to make sure, is my flight still valid? Yes. Okay. And then a seemingly very friendly representative from United Airlines came out and said, we're here to help you. Oh, thank you. By the way, there's someone who wants to speak to you. Oh, okay. They bring me over and it's four federal agents from Customs and Border Control. They took me into another room.
2: They took them to a hall room, and then the kids, you know, they didn't know what was happening, but they know that there were police there that were interrogating their father. And then they closed the door on Mark, and so they're asking, where's Daddy? Where's Daddy? Where are they taking him? Where's he going? And they started sobbing and crying and yelling, and so I was just a mess.
0: Every instance like this is a test of what the degree to which the rule of law still means something in the U.S., as flawed as it is. In this moment, I guess it was strong enough, and we were allowed to go.
2: I didn't feel secure and safe until we actually were up in the air.
1: Arizona is a battleground state between the Democratic and Republican parties. It was won by Donald Trump in 2024 with help from campaigning by Turning Point USA. Here in the capital, Phoenix, are Turning Point's headquarters. The city also hosts the organization's yearly event, America Fest. We spoke with Eva Kwan, one of the initiators of the petition to fire Mark Bray.
3: Mark Bray was advocating for a preemptive political violence against conservatives. And as a conservative student on campus, I was worried. I was scared. So we had decided to create a petition asking for Rutgers to cut their relationship with Mark Bray. So for him to suddenly, you know, up and leave to Spain just because of a silly petition that a bunch of kids made seemed a little suspicious to me. But after word got out, you know, everyone thought that we were the ones sending him threats. We started receiving threats ourselves. I got doxxed myself. I would never want anyone to have to flee in fear of their life. So I hope he's safe. I hope his family is okay. I know he has children.
0: These are students who have never met me and are trying to play a game of political football in the national arena. And I think in this social media environment, what undergrads who are involved in far-right organizations are looking for is they're looking for their 15 minutes of fame so they can parlay that into an influencer career, or increasingly with how this Trump White House is functioning, so many people in so many positions have no qualifications other than the fact that they have a lot of followers on social media.
1: Conservative and right-wing influencers on social media have become crucial to Trump's success. They use their platforms to promote Make America Great Again, or MAGA values. On the campus of Rutgers University, people continue to debate the case of Mark Bray. Like many other universities in the country, it has become an epicenter of deep cultural and political conflicts between conservatives and liberals. As the debate intensifies, both sides are growing less tolerant of those who think differently.
7: You know, the United States is genuinely a safer place now that he's not here. I mean, I feel very sorry for him and his family. I feel very sorry for the country that this is the point we're at, but people like Mark Bray just have to go.
1: Michael Joseph is the former president of Turning Point USA's Rutgers chapter.
7: How could someone like Mark Bray ever even get hired? It was publicly known that he was like a far-left militant. He's not an academic, he's an activist. He's promoted violence. You're not allowed to call for criminal acts to be committed on people. That's not a free speech issue, that's just common sense.
0: Their version of freedom of speech is for them and no one else. What I'm advocating is it's for everyone except those organizations that aim to dehumanize members of our community and promote white supremacist and fascist ideas, which ultimately we can see leads to attacks on freedom of speech for everyone.
1: Rebecca Given is the president of the Higher Education Union at Rutgers University. She thinks professors should be free to say things even if they are controversial.
8: Mark Bray is an accomplished historian and an accomplished teacher, and his area of research is legitimate. We can't have people who are experts, who are scholars, teaching about their areas of expertise. We really have no academic freedom.
1: Now Mark Bray's office and home in New Jersey are empty, but the debate set off by his departure seems here to stay. Where do the limits of freedom of expression begin and end in Trump's America?
7: We advocate free debate and civil discussion. That's the difference. I mean, he's only, even if he did suffer any of that, which I hope he didn't, which I don't also believe he didn't, then he's merely a victim of the strategies and tactics that he promotes. He claims academic freedom as a cover for his beliefs. That's because he's too much of a coward to just admit who he really is.
8: I think that academic freedom is under attack, suggesting that students do or don't have academic freedom based on claims of feeling threatened or triggered or unsafe is a manipulation. The target is any professor they think they can bring down. They can sort of do an ideological cleansing of universities. I think every time one of these attacks succeeds in some ways, they smell blood.
1: Intellectuals are often among the first targets of autocrats. As Turkish President Recep Tayyip Erdogan consolidated his one-man rule in Turkey, he started a witch hunt against academics, marking the end of university autonomy. Around 400 academics were dismissed for signing a peace petition, many of whom have since scattered to universities around the world. Now, some professors in the US are also wrestling with the decision to leave their home country. I've come to Canada to meet one such professor, but getting there was not easy for me. My political case followed me even to the Canadian border. Because of a ruling over a true story I had written, I was questioned for 3 hours. The authorities wanted to know what I'd been accused of, why I'd been imprisoned, and how I ended up in exile. I told them I was convicted of espionage for exposing a document that the Turkish government regarded as a state secret. In the end, the Canadian authorities agreed I don't meet their definition of a terrorist. Philosopher Jason Stanley is another scholar who has written extensively about fascism. After seeing Trump target universities, he accepted a job offer at the University of Toronto and left his home in the United States.
9: I'm sorry about what happened at the Canadian border.
4: Unfortunately, this is the kind of treatment. So we don't have our own passports,
9: yeah. And
4: we don't have the German passport,
9: right. And
4: something in between. And then when they Google you, of course, they see it. Yeah, you're under terrorism charges.
1: Jason Stanley is the descendant of Holocaust survivors. His field of expertise is deeply personal to him.
9: I didn't want my kids to grow up in a country

0: country where there were like militia officers, you know, hunting immigrants and dissidents, and their families had to hide in houses, which is exactly what's happening in the United States right now. And Americans becoming ethically and morally complicit in this horror. And then a government sympathetic to this right-wing, these right-wing media attacks, which have been going on, by the way, for a decade and longer. The Turning Points USA started out with a professor watch list. That's where the real right-wing authoritarianism kinds of starts on campus. Your students in class are turning you in. So then the next day you appear on these websites as a left-wing, dangerous professor. That's what happened to Mark Bray and his family. It's very frightening. Universities are the proverbial canary in the coal mine. That's why I wrote my book, Erasing History, because I knew they were going to target universities first. But it was, you know, the first, one of the first things Trump did. Authoritarians target universities because universities are the place, other than the press, where you have free speech and dissonance.
1: Do with many, many, many political opponents.
0: I think the U.S. is not in a temporary crisis. It's a structural breaking point. And whatever emerges from this will be something different. The U.S. is over as a project. It's over as a project.
2: Then what comes next? Will it be some kind of autocracy? Or will the defenders of democracy prevail?
3: Make sure you do your research.
4: We are at war!
2: Inside the Phoenix Convention Center, the attendees are mostly young and mostly white. The atmosphere is energetic. And the message is clear, the U.S. above all else. Although even some Trump supporters seem to be uncertain about what America First really means.
5: Let's get to our next question.
6: Hi guys, my name's Liam. I'm all the way here from Florida. I come from a military family. My grandfather was in the Vietnam War as a Marine. My dad was in Operation Desert Storm as a Marine. So sometimes I struggle with the thought of imperialism. And I think that sometimes we should be the world police because a lot of people do really bad things. But then also sometimes I think that we should let others settle their disputes on their own and kind of save our tax money for domestic problems. I just want to know what your guys' thoughts are on that and what your advice is for me.
7: Yeah, when it benefits America, we need to be imperialistic. When it doesn't benefit America, we need to get the heck out, right? So, like, that's kind of
5: my answer. My answer on all of that is America first.

0: America Fest attracts fervent nationalists, people committed to defending their idea of identity and the country's borders against what they see as foreign.
1: We're bringing in people from third world countries, from foreign and alien cultures that just don't get democracy. They have no concept of it. Not all cultures are created equal. Some cultures are actually better for preparing people to operate in our current society, our technological advanced Western society. And if we go down that path, and I see us going down that path, we will lose everything that makes us great and distinctive.
0: Amy Wax has been a law professor at the University of Pennsylvania for over two decades. Wax was recently suspended from the university for 1 year with half pay. She was accused of making repeated discriminatory remarks, which targeted non-white people especially. Wax protested the decision with a lawsuit, but it was dismissed by a federal judge.
1: That's absurd that they've suspended me

0: are going to punish and penalize those who oppose them. I have a very pessimistic view of the universities and what is going on there. But I mean, and the country as a whole, I'm actually moderately optimistic.
1: Philadelphia is called the birthplace of American democracy. Here, George Washington was honored as the leader who gave up power to preserve the republic, the opposite of kings and strongmen. But today's America has new heroes. Is the country drifting back toward the idea of a king?
0: I'm not here to defend Donald Trump, but although I'm a Trump voter, I see his flaws. Yes, of course our founding was a rejection of monarchy, but once again, when you go back to the founders, they were very concerned about democracy. They established a republic. And a republic is a form of democracy. Now, one of the structural features here was a president who had some fairly substantial powers. Yes, he's not a monarch, but he's a powerful leader and has a lot of discretion and prerogatives.
1: But what if that power is abused and institutions that could check it, such as the legislature, the judiciary, and even a free press and universities, have been weakened? Jason Stanley said he left his university in the US partly to protect it. He feared his sharp criticism and uncompromising views of Trump and American society might make it a target.
2: I say, US democracy is over, Trump is a fascist dictator, the majority of Americans voted for him, a huge number of Americans are racist and fascist. So what we do have is the xenophobia. We have great replacement theory, which is the foundation of Nazism, the idea that whites will be replaced by non-whites. We have the racial supremacy, the white racial supremacy.
0: I mean, white supremacy is a buzzword. I believe that our culture, our country, the United States of America, should preserve and protect and defend its Eurocentric values because that's where we come from.
3: I'm glad that Jason Stanley has left. I don't think we need professors like that in the United States. He's a hyper-partisan person who despises our country, despises our culture, is completely incapable of making a fair assessment of our situation. And I don't think it's a loss for him to go to Canada at all.
1: These have become familiar scenes in Trump's America.
4: Oh! This guy has a gun. They're firing guns.
5: You made a crime scene!
1: Operations by ICE, Immigration and Customs Enforcement, sometimes turning deadly. Families being torn apart.
2: I'm highly familiar with everything going on. Not everything, but a lot of what's happening in Minneapolis.
6: Yeah. When you look at those footage showing ICE operations, their raiding houses, etc., what your family history tells you?
2: Yeah, so when I look at this, it's a nightmare for me. Because my father, after Kristallnacht, after Reichspogromnacht, in November 8th and 9th, 1938, his mother didn't allow him on the streets until they left in July 1939. He told me a story that until he was in his early 20s, he would set out his clothing some nights on his bed and set his alarm clock for 3 a.m. And when it rang, he would jump up, dress quickly, and then he felt okay and relaxed and could go to bed again. He told his mother this one day, and she said, yeah, I taught you to do that. You know,

case the knock came on the door and we had to move quickly. You can stop now. So these kids who are in hiding in Minneapolis and all across the United States, they're going to be telling their children the stories that my parents told me.

0: The terror of fascism in Europe made huge numbers of people flee their homes, cost the lives of millions, and destroyed families. Jason Stanley's family did not escape unharmed.
1: So, this is my mother and aunt and grandparents in Warsaw in 1946. They had survived the war in Stalin's gulag. When they came back, they found that all of their relatives had been killed. Eight of my mother's uncles and aunts were killed, and every single one of their children. My grandmother, she knew what was going on, but nobody else did. And so she, in her memoir, her book is up there, she talks about how difficult it was to convince German Jews that it was time to leave. There's a saying I heard recently, you know, the pessimists in Germany have pools in Beverly Hills, and the optimists went to Auschwitz. Please stop at the corner of Fasanenstrasse and Kufisendamm, I told the driver. I paid him slowly, wondering whether it wouldn't be wiser to go on, but then I left the cab. Fasanenstrasse was a quiet street and rather dark, much darker since. I did not look up until I stood right in front of the house. I was grateful that, in the darkness, I could hardly see its contours. I am going away, I said. Tomorrow morning, I am going away. I did not have the courage to come to you before, but I could not leave without saying goodbye to you. It is dark now, so I came. I cannot bear to see you sad. One day I will come back and build you up again, the same way you looked before. Just as beautiful. Goodbye, my beloved house. I knew that wherever I might be, I should think of my house every day of my life. I left Germany the next morning. It was life, I mean, obviously, then look at this.
2: They took
1: the Statue of Liberty, yeah. Being the first.
2: Well, first the images of New York.
1: Yep. And then
2: after so many
1: the
2: days,
1: last most picture.
2: Wow. Amazing.
1: That's what New York means to my family. That's why it was hard to leave New York in America, because New York meant freedom. But now America doesn't mean freedom anymore. It means unfreedom.
0: The USA, often called a nation of immigrants, is now at a turning point. Here, the definition of what it means to be American is getting increasingly narrow.
3: Americans are hungry for identity. We're hungry for belonging. We're hungry for a sense of our place in the world.
4: God, we pray that you would get the glory out of every talk, out of every message there,
0: According to MAGA's major players, religion is central to American identity. Not any religion, but Christianity.
5: You must become Catholics in public. And so for me, look, I'm going to carry this wherever I go because you need that spiritual defense because we are living through spiritual warfare. And don't be afraid. And when people see you

0: it, they will follow you. They will follow. I believe that President Trump, no, he's not Catholic, but if you notice, he's got Melania around him, he's got J.D. Vance around him, I pop in from time to time. He's got a lot of Catholics that are around him, and I think that they're working on him, they're praying on him.
1: Using religion in the political sphere reminds me of my own country, where Turkish President Erdogan used Islam to legitimize his authoritarian power, suppressing freedoms, also in the name of God.
2: The only thing that has truly served as an anchor of the United States of America is that we have been, and by the grace of God, we always will be, a Christian nation.

0: This is, well, for many years was known as Valle de los Caídos, or the Valley of the Fallen, which is an enormous and, in my opinion, atrocious monument to Franco's victory in the Spanish Civil War, which he built in large part using prison labor from Republican political prisoners, some of whose bodies are buried here. It's a monument to Franquismo, to the era of Franco. You can see the eagles there. That was the symbol of Franco Spain. It was on the flag of Spain during his time. The martyrdom, the symbolism of the martyrdom of fascism and Catholicism dovetails here. He was buried here up until a few years ago. He and José Antonio Primo de Rivera, who was the founder of the Falange, the Spanish Fascist Party, they're both buried up here, but they both had their bodies moved because of democratic measures put forth by the socialist government to really push back against the veneration of the era of Franco, and so now they're buried elsewhere. And unfortunately, far too many people in Spain today are either remembering that era fondly or sympathetic for an era that they actually misunderstand. Opinion polls show that an alarming number of Spaniards, including a significant number of young people, believe that things were better back when there was a dictatorship, which is horrible.
1: In recent years, we've been witnessing the rise of authoritarian movements all over Europe. Can you summarize for us what went wrong?
0: Sure. Well, I mean, part of it is obviously Europe is experiencing a reckoning with its colonial past, with the migration of people from colonial and post-colonial societies. And so that creates an opportunity for white supremacists to say that these people are coming to take your jobs, that they're, you know, bringing drugs, they're criminals. The same conversation is happening in the U.S., particularly around people from Latin America. It's also true that in a lot of cases, left-wing parties haven't really solved a lot of grievances, that when there's economic problems, it's very easy for the far right to say, oh, blame the immigrant rather than the economic system. And there's a cultural battle being waged in the U.S., in Europe, and elsewhere, where, you know, young men who are very angry are being told by the far right, you know, blame women, blame immigrants, you know. So these social media networks are owned by these right-wing millionaires. Their algorithms promote all the misogynist ideas. And so in the U.S., we're seeing the same thing. Blame woke, don't actually talk about structural racism against African-Americans. It just involves all of us in our everyday lives trying to create spaces where it's just not okay to be racist. It's not okay to be sexist or xenophobic. And that's hard to do, but it takes all of us to push back against this. Otherwise, you know, we're going to live in a future where people who aren't, you know, white Germans or white French people aren't actually, you know, really French or German.
1: What should be done to prevent it?
0: Well, I think that we need to recognize that if you don't want a repeat of the early 20th century, that we need to take action, right? That there are a lot of wannabe strongmen who are looking to build monuments like this. And that if we don't take it upon ourselves to speak to our children, you know, when our neighbor is saying that, oh, you know, these immigrants are really causing problems, say, hey, that's actually not true. And actually, if you look at the evidence, immigrants commit crimes at lower rates than people who are born here. And, you know, trying to actually change things in our everyday lives, get involved with political movements, go to a demonstration, and really act like our future is on the line, because it is, unless we do something about this. You know, I haven't told my young children about just how bad things have gotten. They know that I think Trump is bad. But when they grow up, it's going to be on them.

0: Berlin, my home in exile since 2016. Jason Stanley makes regular visits to the German capital. While he is here, he stops by the places his relatives lived when the Nazis came into power in 1933.
1: I've been coming to this house for decades, and I suspected I had some family documents that suggested this is where my great-grandparents Jakob and Rahel and Kator lived. But I never knew for sure that this is where they lived. And I had and these Stolpersteine memory stones are fairly new, a couple years ago. And these are put into the sidewalk to commemorate Jewish people who lived in these places. So this shows that my great-grandparents did, in fact, live here. Uh-huh. This is my great-grandfather, Jakob Entrator, and this is my great-grandmother, Rahel Entrator. I grew up with my father telling the following story. He would stand on one of these balconies, I'm not sure which, and watch parades on the Kufersendamm, watch Nazi parades on Kufersendamm. And he would beg his grandfather to let him join because he didn't understand what the parades were, and they were so festive. And that was like one of the family stories that we most grew up with, that my father's feeling of, you know, excitement and pride at seeing the Nazis march down, not understanding that they meant him.
2: So there were some marches of neo-Nazis nowadays. Do you feel any kind of similarity?
1: No, because those marches are not of people in uniform cheered on by... It's very different when some thugs march down looking, you know, like thugs. Yeah. And you have an official state march with a whole, like, Sturmabteilung, you know, dressed up. You know, that's a very different situation. No five-year-old is going to stand on a grand balcony and feel like they want to join a neo-Nazi skinhead march. But, you know, what people have to realize is that we are at the time when fascists and dictators control states. So these people are now wearing ties and suits. And so if you're focusing on the people who are skinheads and drink and drunk, you're looking at the wrong Nazis.
0: The Holocaust Memorial in Berlin pays tribute to the Jewish victims of fascism. I think about Jason Stanley's own family history in this very city. What started here and what we have learned. Did we learn the right things? Or are we ignorant to history's lessons?
3: You can keep calling us whatever, you can keep calling us fascist, Nazi, I could care less. No one, that word means absolutely nothing to an American. It means absolutely nothing to anyone in the right anymore.
4: We're hopeful that we can go back, look for a new home, but it's going to change my sense of how I live my life. Would it be safe for me to walk to campus? Is it safe to take the bus? Will I need a campus police escort, which I really would prefer not to have? Is it safe for my kids to have friends where the parents maybe are right-wing people? It's just gonna change my sense of returning.
5: People love to criticize the United States as, you know, the new evil empire and responsible for everything bad that's happened in the world. We have millions of people literally just dying to come here.
1: What's ironic is we're standing here at a time where this flag helped defeat fascism and over a place that shows so much about what fascism did. And right now, that my country and that flag are starting to mean something very different.
2: Are you really worried that fascism can back to Europe again?
1: It would be irrational not to worry. The past is always just under the surface. The past is not even the past.

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1: Well, help me God.
2: 1 year into Trump
3: 2.0. Respect.
4: Greenland.
5: Russia.
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13: This is DW News, our top stories. Yemen's Houthis say they have attacked what they call sensitive sites in the Saudi capital Riyadh with ballistic missiles and drones. Smoke could be seen rising near the international airport. Saudi officials confirmed that the rebels fired a ballistic missile at the capital, which they intercepted. Journalists from CNN Politico and MS Now have been denied access to the White House a day after the US president banned the outlets. Trump said on Friday they would no longer be permitted access, accusing them of spreading fake news about his administration. All three organizations accused Trump of violating their constitutional rights and have vowed to challenge the ban. The 191st Oktoberfest has kicked off in Munich, with the city's new mayor, Dominic Klauser, tapping the first keg. Revelers arrived early to get a spot in one of the many beer tents. More than 6 million visitors are expected, and they'll have to pay a record price of almost €16 for 1 litre of beer.

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7: This is Northeast Germany, Mecklenburg-Western Pomerania, or MecPom as they call it here, Germany's most sparsely populated state, stretching fields, a long Baltic coastline. But this Sunday, it becomes a political battleground. Two parties are going head to head, with two very different visions for Germany. Can the lady in red stop the far-right blue wave? Germany's oldest party, the SPD, is fighting to stay in power. The far-right AfD is chasing another win in the East.
8: Sie zerstören alles.
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12: Patente Frau, eine gute Ministerpräsidentin.
7: And the German Chancellor Friedrich Merz? He's not on the local ballot, but his political future may be. Why are voters turning away from Germany's traditional parties? And can these win them back?

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2: We encourage our audience to send us content they have spotted online where they assume it might be mis- or disinformation.
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3: A strip of land along the Danube, an unsettled border dispute, and a handful of crypto millionaires with a radical vision. Welcome to Liberland. In the border region between Serbia and Croatia, a group of people are planning to create a new state that may one day look something like this. A political experiment attracting more and more supporters and challenging traditional democracy.

0: Antonella is excited. It's her first time visiting the country she hopes will one day become her new home. Her guide is already a citizen of Liberland and knows how to get there. Antonella, an Italian national, feels increasingly trapped in her job as a project manager at a software company. Too many taxes, too many regulations, she says. The government simply has too much control.
1: You really have the illusion to own things, but you are not in charge of anything.
0: Antonella recently applied for citizenship in Liberland, a state with about 1,300 people, even though no one lives there permanently yet. Right now, the only way to get there is by bike. Croatian authorities make it as difficult as possible to gain access. At a checkpoint, we get thoroughly searched. Filming is prohibited. The area is located on the Danube between Serbia and Croatia. The countries have been in a dispute over exactly where the border lies since the breakup of Yugoslavia. As a result, both view Liberland as the other's problem. In 2015, Vitja Dlička, then a financial analyst, took advantage of the unresolved border dispute and declared himself president of the Free Republic of Liberland. When he and his team aren't traveling on official Liberland business, they live in Prague, the capital of the Czech Republic. Jedlička's vision is a libertarian state that largely leaves its citizens alone, with as few government regulations as possible. He thinks wealth and productive output should grant greater political power. He says those who produce or own more should have a greater say in government.
2: Democracy, what it does, it averages out opinions in the society. So every smart decision is outweighed by some stupid decision by somebody else on the other side of the spectrum. And we believe that, you know, this idea of meritocratic society really will perform better. And we are testing it, and we are not asking for much. We just want to be self-governing territory of 7 square kilometers to prove that concept.
0: Antonella, who prefers not to give us her last name, and her guide have arrived. After a thorough security check, they find themselves on a small beach along the Danube. Two tree houses are the only permanent structure in Liberland for now. For Antonella, it's an emotional moment.
1: It means a step forward to a possible different future, not just for this land, but this land can be an example for other countries, and yeah, this makes things very special.
0: Back in Prague, at a startup conference with a theme, disruption, Vitja Dlička is pitching his vision. This is the kind of place where he hopes to find people ready to challenge established systems and eager to explore alternatives. In Liberland, there are no taxes. All contributions to the community are voluntary, and the administration is entirely digital. Most importantly, he wants the economy to be able to flourish freely. Citizenship costs $10,000. However, it can also be earned through volunteer work. The conference attendees are intrigued. Many are hearing about the startup nation for the first time.
2: We decided back in 2015 to create a new society, new country. We were looking hard for the best possible place to make it. We found a beautiful no man's land. And we have a pretty big plans for upcoming season, not just expanding our diplomatic offices and building something beautiful in Liberland, but also, for example, launching stock exchange in Liberland.
0: But these renderings have little to do with the reality on the ground. The 7 square kilometer floodplain along the Danube still has hardly any infrastructure. Wasim Al-Sindi, a British researcher, studies blockchain, cryptocurrencies and digital models of governance. He's been closely following groups promoting alternative utopian visions of governance and their supporters for years.
3: They're disaffected with the world around them. They feel that their freedoms or their sovereignty is being encroached upon in the societies that they live on, that their taxes might be too high, or that certain fields like defense and biotechnology are overregulated. Very often it's people that are in the business of doing enterprise. It's very often entrepreneurs, and they're looking for a regulatory arbitrage.
0: Liberpulco is an annual gathering for kindred spirits held at a private resort known as Ark Village near the Serbian city of Apatin, about 10 kilometers from Liberland. It's a place where very different people come together. Hippies, people living alternate lifestyles, even a Holocaust denier who refused to be filmed. Very few are willing to speak with journalists, believing we'll take whatever they say out of context. But one retired British man proudly shows us his Liberland passport. Colin Wood has been living in Ark Village for 2 years. He'd much rather live directly in Liberland, but Croatian authorities are still preventing that for now. Colin says permanent development and settlement are only a matter of time.
4: I haven't given you a timeline for this. I think it will change because there are more and more Liberlanders all the time. How many police can they afford to keep us out?
0: Croatian authorities would prefer not to comment on Liberland at all. The Ministry of Foreign Affairs wrote to us that the so-called

0: Liberland project is little more than provocations lacking any legal basis. A few years ago, Vit Jedlička was arrested while attempting to enter Liberland and was barred from entering Croatia for 5 years. These days, he usually observes the area from a safe distance. Yet he remains defiant.
1: This is this situation when a new country is created and it's about who is actually in control of what, right? And yes, like if they don't have anybody, if Croatia doesn't have anybody living in Liberland or and they're only Liberlanders, then of course they're very in control. But this flip, at some stage, this is the creation of statehood, right? When the control actually flips from one entity to another. And it can be sometimes difficult, it can be dramatic, or it can be also very peaceful.
2: In many ways, these people are hopeful for the collapse of everything that we understand to be the societies and the nation states, the federations that we live inside. They're willfully bringing about the destabilization and collapse of those. That's where their hope comes from.
0: For well-heeled visitors to the festival, Jedlička organizes exclusive boat trips to Liberland. On board, besides the DJ, are many anarcho-capitalists who reject any form of government. But there are also scientists who hope to conduct research free from regulation. The ship is not allowed to dock. Separating the guests from Liberland is an EU external border with no official crossing. All they can do is wave from the sun deck.
3: We love you guys!
4: Love you guys!
0: The 10 or so people on the beach cycle to Liberland just for the day. No one can live there permanently, but that doesn't stop Liberland supporters from firmly believing in their vision of creating their own state.
5: Building a country doesn't work overnight.
6: Well, if it was that easy, everybody would
5: exactly.
6: do it every day.
5: So, I mean, we're in for the long haul. I have no doubts in my mind that we will succeed in this.
7: First come the dream, then the reality. You know how it is.
0: Back in Liberland, Antonella and her guide meet Roland, who is here to keep watch. The retired German regularly spends days and nights here, even though camping is officially prohibited.
8: We just show a presence. We're a team that says Liberland is permanently settled, even if it's only been me for the past 2 days. A lot of people are coming back now, and there were times when there were a few more of us. It's not like I'm just some crazy hermit or something.
0: He shows us what happens when nobody is here, a homemade shower with a filtration system destroyed.
8: This was really upsetting. Someone must have used a winch or a heavy vehicle. There used to be drinking water. You can still see the tank back there. There was a sink, but now it's also just trash. There was a water heater, but they stole it. It's really too bad.
0: For Liberland's president, it's clear who's behind the destruction, the Croatian authorities, and his message is clear.
1: Stop robbing us. That's the only thing that we need from our neighbors, leaving us alone, really.
0: To date, no sovereign nation has recognized Liberland. For Jedlička, however, the problem lies with those who have not yet understood the project's potential, not with the project itself.
1: We want to be friends with everybody, we want to trade with everybody, and we want to attract all these billionaires. And yet, it's a fact that, you know, that the top 10 richest people of Liberland are actually richer than top 10 richest people of Croatia. It's not some illusion, it's like that.
0: Antonella's support of Liberland is unshaken. But as long as its legal status remains unclear, this project in the sands of the Danube is unlikely to attract billion-dollar investments. To date, Liberland has more in common with a makeshift encampment than a state.
9: Being independent from everything and everybody. Yeah, being able to do things your own and if anything happens, it's your fault, you can't blame anybody.
0: After a good hour, we head back. We're not allowed to spend the night. The Croatian authorities wouldn't allow it. 2 days later, Antonella is

is a few thousand euros poorer, but happy, having finally received her Liberland passport. It's professionally printed, but essentially useless. The document wouldn't be accepted by any actual countries. But of course, she still has her Italian documents too. For those who believe in it, Liberland holds the promise of a better, freer future. However, more than 10 years after its proclamation, that future is still nowhere in sight.

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1: Young and Faithful in Berlin, a look at Jewish life for a young man growing up here. Red, red wine. We're off to Bordeaux, France, to see how climate change is affecting the region. And the proof is in the pudding. Yorkshire pudding, that is. We take a closer look at what it is. These stories and more coming up on Euromax.

0: In our series, Young and Faithful, we introduce you to young religious people from across Europe. And today we meet Yuval, who shows us what growing up Jewish in Berlin is like.
1: My religion gives me so many different things. I always feel supported, like I always have something to hold on to. What is it like to be Jewish in Berlin? And why does Yuval wear a baseball cap when he's out?
2: Hi,
1: my name's Yuval. I'm 18, from Berlin, and I'm Jewish. Today, I'll show you a day in my life. Yuval recently graduated from high school.

0: lives with his parents, the middle child, in a traditional conservative Jewish family. He's worn a kippah since childhood. This is a kippah, a Yemeni kippah, reflecting my heritage. My ancestors came from Yemen. Wearing a kippah means recognizing that I submit to God and acknowledge Him. That's why I wear it pretty much all the time, except for sports like soccer with friends. When I go out, I usually wear a cap over the top so it's not visible. We'll get to why later on, but first it's off to the kosher supermarket. Yuval is getting ready for Shabbat, the Jewish weekly day of rest. Here in the doorframe is a mezuzah. You usually find them at entrances to Jewish institutions, houses, or even private apartments. They're supposed to keep out evil or bad energies. The supermarket is Yuval's one-stop shop for kosher food. Kosher being Hebrew for proper. That means it's prepared in line with religious guidelines. Kosher guidelines are described in the Torah, the Holy Scriptures of Judaism. Pork, for example, is forbidden. Berlin is home to some 35,000 Jewish people, many who wear kippah covered in public. Since October 7th, 2023, anti-Semitism has risen worldwide, and also in Germany. But Yuval has always covered his kippah. In public, I wear a cap over my kippah. I don't want to be seen wearing it. There have been quite a few anti-Semitic incidents. It's a risk. I've had a few experiences myself, so it's for safety. I feel more comfortable knowing people can't openly see that I'm Jewish. Yuval makes traditional pita bread for Shabbat. But most Jews bake challah bread. Here Yuval uses flour, sugar, salt, yeast, and water, and a few secret ingredients. It's a family recipe, so I can't share it. Not all Jewish people strictly observe kosher laws, but for Yuval, it's important to follow the guidelines. It's how he grew up, and it reminds him to live more mindfully.
1: For me, being Jewish means following the core principles of Judaism.
0: Treating everyone with respect, for example. But it also means being part of a community. It's safe to say Yuval is a bit of a pro when it comes to pita bread. Tossing the dough makes it even and fluffy. He's preparing a batch for the family ahead of Shabbat, as cooking on Shabbat is forbidden and the bread lasts for several days. Shabbat is Hebrew for rest. It starts at sunset on Friday and ends with sunset on Saturday. Before eating his hummus, Yuval blesses the bread, giving thanks to God. Delicious. Berlin has over 750 years of Jewish history, but was also a site of atrocities. Around 12,000 brass plaques called Stolpersteine, or tripping stones, mark victims' last known residences, honoring those persecuted and murdered by the Nazis. For Jewish people, Berlin is unique. For me, being Jewish in Berlin means living in one of Germany's largest Jewish communities that offers us good options to practice our faith and way of life. Obviously, history is still visible on many corners, like what happened in the Holocaust. Not just to Jewish people, but all Holocaust victims. It does hurt to be constantly reminded of it, but still good to see that the victims aren't forgotten. Back home, Yuval meets his friend Noam to read the Torah, or rather, to chant it. How often does he pray? In Judaism, there are generally three prayers throughout the day. One in the morning, one at midday or afternoon, and one in the evening. For me, it's really important on Shabbat. Then we have an additional fourth prayer. I usually go to the synagogue. When possible, Yuval meets his friends in the evening to play soccer. He has friends of many faiths and beliefs.

But when it comes to finding a partner, should they be Jewish? You could say it's preferred to have a Jewish partner. But for me personally, it is important, especially because Judaism is passed down via the mother, and it's important to me that my children have a Jewish upbringing.

0: Ciao.
1: Bordeaux in southwestern France is home to some of the most famous wines in the world. But climate change is having an effect on the region and most significantly on the wine.
2: Bordeaux is located in southwestern France, not far from the Atlantic Ocean. For centuries, the city served as the gateway to the region's wines.
3: I spent time in Bordeaux as a student, so coming back feels personal. Back then, I crossed the Garonne all the time, but I never considered that this river is the reason why Bordeaux wine became famous.
2: The Garonne River is the birthplace of the Bordeaux wine trade. Wine has been shipped from here since the Middle Ages. You should visit the Cité du Vin if you want to truly understand wine. The building is one of the city's most striking landmarks. Its architecture is modeled after the swirling motion of wine in a glass. The museum showcases everything related to the culture and history of wine, not only in Bordeaux, but around the world. Almost everything in the exhibition is interactive and entertaining. My favorite part is the Five Senses Buffet.
3: Have you ever wondered why wine geeks always seem to taste something in wine that nobody else can? Here you can train your nose and see if you've got the skills too. Yeah, that's coffee.
2: Saint-Emilion is located about 40 kilometers east of Bordeaux. The town and its surrounding vineyards are a UNESCO World Heritage Site and one of France's most famous wine regions. At its heart is the monolithic rock church carved into the limestone. In the 12th century, Benedictine monks founded a monastery here and helped develop the now famous vineyards.
3: It's one of the most beautiful places you can visit from Bordeaux. But I'm not here for the postcard views. I want to see what's happening in the vineyards, because that's where climate change becomes really visible.
2: I'm taking part in an e-bike tour with Rustic Vines. It's a more active and environmentally friendly option than driving. And the route takes us right through the vineyards, the landscape where riding through is increasingly affected by climate change. Hotter summers and erratic rainfall are disrupting work schedules in the vineyards.
4: So here you have the little grapes from this year. 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So because of what you're seeing today is very advanced, that means that for the first time in history, we might do the harvest in August and not in September like we usually do.
2: If you don't have time for Saint-Emilion or a wine tour is too expensive, here's a tip. 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
3: This was one of my favorite spots as a student here, and it's still a great place to come if you want to see a younger and more alternative side to the city.
2: On the grounds, you'll find a wine project unlike anything I've shown you so far. La Micro Winery. The owners produce small batches of wine right in the middle of the city using sustainable methods. In their wine workshops, you can create your own wine blend and take your bottle home with you. The experience costs around €80. Now to the other side of the Garonne, Les Chartrons. Along the quays and in the adjacent streets sat the négociants, wine merchants who bought, stored, blended and shipped wines around the world. The neighborhood was long considered run down, but has evolved into a trendy district in recent years.

0: coming back to Bordeaux after all these years, I discovered a completely different side to the city. Climate change is affecting the vineyards and the wines people want to drink. If you had one day in Bordeaux, what would be your first stop?
1: Anyone who orders Yorkshire pudding won't get cake or vanilla sauce. Instead, they'll be served a light, fluffy baked batter drenched in gravy. It's a dish with a lot of history.
2: This is pudding. This is pudding. And this is also pudding, Yorkshire pudding. Welcome to York, in the north of England, where pudding might mean starter, dinner, or dessert. But what exactly is Yorkshire pudding? Why is it called pudding, and why isn't it sweet? Before we dig into all of that, let's see what the people of York make of it.
3: Love it, absolutely obsessed.
4: That's my favourite part of Yorkshire.
5: It's just a culinary heritage.
6: It's just traditional.
4: It was my first love and it stays.
2: This pudding appears to be the true heartthrob of York. To find out how it's made, we're visiting The Star Inn The City. And yes, that's the restaurant's name, not the pudding's title. Meet the executive chef, Josh, who gives us an inside look at this special dish.
7: It's our county's biggest export. Everybody knows a Yorkshire pudding for all around the world, you know. I would describe it as a risen pancake with a hole in the middle that you can fill full of gravy.
2: Traditionally, Yorkshire pudding is served with a Sunday roast. Vegetables, roast potatoes, beef, the pudding, and very important also, gravy. A lot of gravy. Let's get into how the pudding is made.
7: Okay, so we start with the batter for the Yorkshire pudding, which is eggs, semi-skim milk, plain flour. Okay, so there's 200 millilitres of each in there. There's no real secret to it. It's just equal quantities, just whisked up till it's smooth.
8: There, so you're sort of looking for a double cream pouring consistency. That's about right.
7: Now let this rest, ideally overnight, and then tomorrow morning, some salt in there, just to season it up, really important. And then we cook them.
2: Oil in. Next up, preparing the tins. Traditionally, Yorkshire puddings are made with beef drippings. But for this vegetarian version, Josh uses oil instead. The tins then go into a 200 Celsius oven to heat up.
7: We give them 5 minutes to get the trays nice and hot, so when the batter hits the oil, they'll puff really quickly. So now we've got the oil nice and hot. You can hear it sizzling away. It's a good sign. It's important to try and get the batter right in the middle, they'll rise up evenly. If you go off to one side, they'll all be a bit wonky and a bit skew. So this is the important part. And they'll go in there, 185 degrees, for exactly 33 minutes.
2: Now the question that's on everyone's mind, why is it called pudding? Back then, pudding just meant anything baked in batter. Time to take out the nice and puffy puddings.
7: In the centre there, nice and hot. Really important to serve nice and hot, helps them take on all that lovely gravy. Got our IPA and vegetable beef gravy. I'll just pour over the top of here. Can't actually be too much gravy, it's not possible. So we make sure we fill up all the middle there. And then it's finished with some fresh horseradish. Real hot heat, goes perfectly with the beef gravy.
2: The pudding is ready. Time to serve it. What does it taste like?
6: Like a jolly good traditional Yorkshire pudding should taste.
2: Yorkshire pudding may be a simple dish, but everyone has their own way of enjoying it. So how do you like your Yorkshire pudding?
5: I think with sausages in, toting the whole.
6: Savoury, with the gravy.
2: The traditional Yorkshire pudding has been winning over British hearts for 300 years. Today it's no longer just something to fill you up, it's a true speciality.

0: The Scottish island of Gran Canaria has a problem: over-tourism. Local residents are suffering from housing shortages and crumbling infrastructure. So what are the solutions?
1: It's one of the most popular Canary Islands, Gran Canaria. Year after year, its sun, beaches, and sea attract mostly tourists from the cooler parts of Northern Europe. In July 2025, the island broke the record by welcoming 1 million tourists in a single month, more than the island's entire population. Tourism is important for Gran Canaria's economy, but locals are increasingly protesting. How is the island tackling over-tourism, and what steps to deal with it have been made?
2: For us, tourism doesn't just generate revenue, it accounts for nearly half of all jobs on Gran Canaria. If the government doesn't take action, activist groups will shut down the Canary Islands and call a general strike to force the tourism model to change.
1: Jonathan Mesa Cabrera was born on Gran Canaria and lives in Las Palmas. He's a member of the activist network Derecho al Techo, the right to a roof. The large number of tourists has led to more holiday apartments and a lack of affordable housing for locals.
2: Tourism is the only real source of wealth in the Canary Islands, so in a way we are forced to accept all the logic that comes with it. And that logic means minimum wages, expensive housing, and an environment that is already overstretched.
1: Even in the quiet La Isleta neighborhood, where mostly locals live and where Jonathan's family is from, tourists are seemingly taking over.
2: Here's another example of these new extremes: an old garage converted into an apartment that costs around 1,100 euros a month. A garage.
1: Politicians see the situation as far less extreme. Authorities say they are aware of the problems and have the situation under control.
2: It's true that in the more touristic areas, it is becoming complicated. So complicated that even workers in the tourism sector have a hard time finding housing. But I am convinced that the tourism industry is not the problem, but rather part of the solution.
1: In a bold move, the government removed around 86,000 illegal holiday apartments across Spain from listings online. Almost 14,000 of those are on Gran Canaria.
2: Many of those illegal properties are now being rented out by the room. And when we asked the Canary Islands government not to allow new tourist rental licenses, it once again showed that it has no real interest in controlling the current number of tourist apartments.
1: In the island's northwest, local authorities have also started tackling problems caused by over-tourism. In the municipality of Agaete, a new set of rules for beaches and promenades came into force in 2025. Smoking and vaping are banned, as are loud music, barbecues in public areas, and collecting stones or shells. Violators can face fines of up to 3,000 euros. Ecotourism in Gran Canaria offers another alternative. The Redondo de Guayedra organic farm is located just a short distance from Agaete in the heart of a biosphere reserve. Here, a maximum of 50 guests spend their vacation on the property. Over-tourism is not an issue. However, this tranquility comes at a price. A couple with a child pays around 300 euros per night. The resort's manager, Alvaro Esteve, believes the future of tourism is only secure if it becomes more sustainable.
2: Ultimately, for this to continue and be sustainable, we need travelers who value accommodations that are more in tune with the local environment and sustainability, and who are willing to pay more, since that comes with associated costs.
1: The tension between economic gain and sustainability remains a challenge. But even so, Gran Canaria, with all its facets, is rightly a holiday paradise.
0: Janae Dunn left the United States and moved to Lisbon in Portugal. The main reason? Donald Trump and the political situation in the U.S. We take a look now at some of the adjustments she's had to make.
3: My name is Janae. I am from New York. I grew up in Atlanta, and I moved to Lisbon with my husband last year, mainly because of Trump.
4: This morning, Janae is going grocery shopping, an everyday challenge for her. That's because supermarkets in Lisbon are very different to the U.S. The sizes, the options, and of course, the products.
3: There's a lot of American products here, but the ingredients are different. They probably took out the things that are not like EU regulated, which is probably a lot of things. And a lot of the food here have like health scores on them, where that's not really big in the States at all.
4: Janae's happy about that. But for her, the real issue with grocery shopping was the slow pace.
3: I was originally pretty upset. I was very frustrated. I had the go in me, so I'm like, what's taking so long?
4: But a big plus for her is that food is cheaper here compared to the U.S. What is expensive, though, are property prices, especially considering local incomes. Lisbon is the least affordable city in Europe. 110 square meters cost around 1,600 euros in rent. That's just under $2,000. Janae and her husband work remotely. She's studying, so they currently live off his income. He works for the U.S. government and prefers not to be filmed.
3: My husband and I are both Black Americans, and the uptick in police violence, especially after 2020 when there was just an influx of violence against unarmed Black people, and Trump's alignment with the police unions that, work to give police immunity to those types of crimes made me feel like I wasn't respected as a citizen, that my life wasn't as valuable. This was taken the first time we came to Portugal, and it was kind of the moment we decided we wanted to move here.
4: She never thought she would leave the U.S., so the move was really hard for her.
3: I always thought that the U.S. would be home, where I ended. I just don't see that anymore, though.
4: Janae is getting ready for her all-Portuguese Pilates class, though she doesn't speak much of the language yet. For now, she uses apps and tries to expose herself to the language as much as possible in everyday life. Her Portuguese skills are still very limited, which is why Janae has decided to start language classes soon.
5: Só para a ponta dos pés. Isso. Encaixa bem a bacia.
4: But for now, she still speaks a lot of English. For her, Lisbon is the place to be. Her priorities now are to improve her Portuguese and make some more local friends.
3: Being in Lisbon feels like calm, like peace. There's a weight off of my shoulder being here. It feels like a relief.
0: And on that note, we come to the end of the show. Thanks for tuning in. Be sure to check out our social media channels for more interesting stories from around Europe. Till next time, it's bye for now and auf Wiedersehen.

0: 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We talk about
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1: So what are the biggest challenges? We'll talk about that.
0: Shift. In 15 minutes.
2: Slava Ukraini!
3: War, peace, and a 10-year anniversary. The young musicians of the Youth Symphony Orchestra of Ukraine, living between two worlds, giving outstanding concerts while bombs fall back home. How does that affect the young musicians?
0: Arts Unveiled. In 30 minutes.

0: They ask questions, they challenge, they expose. But journalism is under threat from violence, censorship, financial pressure, and an aggressive surge in fake news.
1: Journalism gives us perspective. Understanding the world is something we do together, because together we see.
2: In a world full of noise, when truth becomes a matter of opinion, we believe in the facts, just the facts.
3: It's not about being first. We take the time to understand.
2: Good journalism, it digs where it hurts.
4: This is a daily situation.
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2: This is where we sit.
3: For stories that matter.
5: For the bigger picture.
2: For you.
0: What happens to societies where women remain invisible? They lose ideas, power, a part of their future. We showcase the daily victories of women. Brave, honest, loud. Side by side, deserving to be heard and seen. We share their stories from the female point of view. Because perspectives matter. Together, we see.

0: This is DW News, our top stories. Yemen's Houthis say they have attacked what they call sensitive sites in the Saudi capital Riyadh with ballistic missiles and drones. Smoke could be seen rising near the international airport. Saudi officials confirmed that the rebels fired a ballistic missile at the capital, which they intercepted. Journalists from CNN Politico and MS Now have been denied access to the White House a day after the US president banned the outlets. Trump said on Friday they would no longer be permitted access, accusing them of spreading fake news about his administration. All three organizations accused Trump of violating their constitutional rights and have vowed to challenge the ban. The 191st Oktoberfest has kicked off in Munich, with the city's new mayor, Dominic Klauser, tapping the first keg. Revelers arrived early to get a spot in one of the many beer tents. More than 6 million visitors are expected, and they'll have to pay a record price of almost 16 euros for 1 litre of beer.
1: What's a good life mean to you? A fancy job title, a big paycheck, or just time to breathe? More and more people are rethinking what success means. Because if you're always chasing the next goal, when do you actually start living? Welcome to The Scene, living and lifestyle in Southeast Asia. Today, we dive into the daily challenge between work and personal life. Honestly, mine feels a little bit out of sync lately. As a working mom, my days are a mix of meetings and a toddler chaos.

0: with coffee as my co-pilot. So, how are others making it work? We spoke to people carving their own paths. Minimalists in Jakarta, city escapees embracing rural life in Indonesia, and a successful entrepreneur who's found a joy in giving back. But it raises a bigger question. In a world split between survival, excess, and escape, what are we really chasing? We go to Singapore, a city that never slows down. Behind its gleaming skyline, thousands of foreign domestic workers keep it running. Many of them are women from the Philippines, whose own lives remain in the shadows of the families they care for. Their work-life balance? Almost none. 6 days a week, they clean, cook, and raise other people's children while their own grow up far away. But even in the few hours of freedom they get, some manage to reclaim a sense of self through creativity, art, and solidarity.
1: I am a domestic worker myself and still can write poetry.
2: So I just enroll in baking, so then
3: I take my cam, then I take photo.
0: Three Filipinas working as domestic workers here in Singapore. Three of a million stories. We meet Janalyn from a small village on the Philippine island of Luzon. 10 years ago, she left for Singapore to work as a domestic helper, her only goal to give her daughter a better life. But the beginning was anything but easy.
1: I came from a village, nobody shouted at me, and then I came here to work, and then suddenly you people are like just randomly shouting at us for a small matter.
0: She eventually found a kind employer, but still needed a way to process everything she'd been through. That's when she turned to poetry.
1: She's not just a she. She cried a million tears while cuddling the darkness with all her fears.
0: Jane's poems soon became more than personal therapy. They gave a voice to thousands like her. 3 years ago, she published her first poetry collection and joined the Migrant Writers of Singapore, a platform where domestic workers share their stories through art. Today, between cleaning shifts and cooking duties, she runs poetry workshops and readings, proving that creativity can bloom anywhere.
1: I always proud to say that I am a migrant domestic worker. Some people would say that, you don't have to mention that you are a migrant domestic worker. I say, why not? That's my job.
0: Now we're meeting Irene for an evening walk. She came to Singapore 11 years ago to support her family, leaving her three daughters behind with their grandparents.
2: Sometimes I have this regret because when I came here, I didn't look after my kids, and then my eldest became pregnant so early. She didn't even finish her college because she already pregnant that time. But no choice, just accept it.
0: On her day off, Irene browses a bookstore on Orchard Road, always on the hunt for new baking ideas. Baking has become her escape from stress and homesickness, a small joy that sweetens her routine. The next morning, we're set to meet Ruby, a Filipino domestic helper with a passion for photography. Her photos have even won awards. At a portrait workshop for migrant workers in Singapore, everyone's ready except Ruby. She's not picking up. We can't reach her. After a while, the messages start coming in. Her employer won't let her leave. She has to walk the dog. A few hours later, she has been fired. Just like that, she has to leave Singapore. According to 2022 data, more than half of the 2.5 million Filipinos working abroad are women, many in low-wage, vulnerable jobs with little legal protection. Tragic cases keep making headlines, yet only around 15% of abused workers pursue legal action. We decided to follow Ruby to the Philippines to find out what happened to her. When we finally meet her in Manila, she tells us what really happened. The argument with her employer wasn't about abuse, but about endless working hours and unpaid overtime. She's very careful with her words, as she still wants to work with her recruitment agency.
3: Working in

0: Overseas is really difficult. There's a lot of stress. In Singapore, last time I don't have the day off. There's always a two story behind of the thing, but I'd rather not to talk. So I ended up going home.
1: We were unable to get a statement from her agency. For now, Ruby is stuck in the Philippines, uncertain when or if she'll be able to work abroad again. To cope with that uncertainty, she turns to photography. In Singapore, she saved up for a secondhand camera and taught herself about lenses and light.
0: When I do taking photos, it's there that I express myself. I like doing landscape, architectural. I like the detailed one.
1: While waiting for her next job, Ruby keeps honing her photography skills. Her four kids depend on her. But what if money was no longer a concern? Is wealth the key to happiness, or just another illusion we keep chasing? To find out, my colleague Prita set out to explore what it really means to be rich.
2: Meet Bobby, Indonesia's second richest man. Private jets, champagne, and a maid who carries his phone, except it's all a joke. But look at the numbers. It shows how obsessed we are with watching rich people, their lives, their stuff. So I wondered, what does real wealth look like? And how does it feel? Does it bring happiness?
1: Indonesia has 33 billionaires, more than any other country in Southeast Asia, and plenty more millionaires. But these images, just stock photos, because the truly wealthy rarely show off their money. They prefer quiet luxury. Like Uniji, one of Indonesia's top interior designers. She creates high-end hotels and private homes. No talk of money, but she's done very well.
3: For me as a human, it's important to know your limit. I feel I have enough.
1: Uni studied in Seattle and New York. Today, she lives in a sleek penthouse in one of Jakarta's most exclusive neighborhoods. Surrounded by luxury, she's asking herself a bigger question. What does wealth really mean?
3: Kalau kekayaan itu banyak sekali diasosiasikan dengan materialistik. The true wealth actually is about health. Yeah, both physically and mentally, I think. And then the second thing that I thought is a good representation of wealth is your privilege to give and share it to somebody else.
1: That's why Uni founded a unique fashion label. Every piece sold pays for a full school uniform for a child from a low-income family, and thousands have already received one.
3: When you think you help people, other people, actually they're the one who are helping you. It's the other way around. We're the one who gaining stuff.
2: Having financial security might offer peace, but it could maybe also come with fear of loss. The more you own, the more you have to lose, and owning little could feel freeing. So I met a community that lives by this idea.
1: This idea inspired a community called Life With Less, founded in 2018 by Cynthia Lestari in Jakarta. What started as her personal crisis soon struck a chord showing how many want to escape the rush for status, luxury, and quick shopping highs.
4: Kita dibentuk untuk menjadi konsumen yang cepat. 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
1: What kind of life and work truly makes me happy? What pace feels right for me? These are questions millions are asking. And some take them seriously enough to change everything. Like Buki and Ilham, who left Jakarta's hustle and bustle to build a slower life in the countryside.
5: Mungkin aku butuh waktu untuk sendiri, butuh waktu untuk refleksi mungkin gitu ya, dan mungkin aku butuh untuk lebih melambat gitu karena aku pengen melihat makna-makna di balik dari mana aku dapat makanan misalnya gitu ya.
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7: leaving.

0: city behind for a quieter life in the countryside. 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
1: Jadi kayak ya udah, bapak cari kerja, cari nafkah gitu kan. 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Gitu.
0: One morning, his daughter had a fever, but Ilham still had to go to work. That was his turning point. Soon after, he quit his job and moved his family to his father-in-law's farm in the countryside. The start, anything but easy.
1: Kalau awal dulu tentunya canggung, karena saya mungkin bukan basic petani kan. 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
0: More and more Indonesians are chasing the dream of a simpler life. A recent survey shows 77% would trade the city for the countryside, for clean air, lower costs, and stronger community ties.
2: Saya malah ya gimana sih orang-orang desa tuh kok merasanya kelihatannya bahagia banget nih sama apa yang mereka kerjakan gitu. 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
0: That's exactly what Buki wanted. She moved to Bantul and opened Bumi Buana, a shop for local spices and a living archive of Javanese food traditions. But what is success? What is a career? Out here, those words mean something entirely different.
2: Bisa jadi dilihat dari teman-teman yang ada di kota gitu ya, kita jadi kelihatan terlalu lambat. 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
0: For Ilham, moving to the countryside even gave his career a new boost. Today, he works remotely as a freelance marketing professional. More focused, more balanced, and more productive than ever. Buki, meanwhile, built her own community of former city dwellers in Bantul. They meet to cook, share meals, and enjoy a slower rhythm. Life here makes her feel grounded. Sometimes she still craves the buzz of the city.
2: Kalau misalnya lagi butuh inspirasi, aku butuh lampu-lampu. 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
0: We're all asking the same question. How do we live well in a world that never stops moving? Different choices, but one shared truth. A good life isn't about having more. It's about finding balance.
3: If you want to understand China, you'll have to understand Chen Minmao.
4: To some, he's an icon. To others, a tyrant. Mao Zedong, founder of modern China. From revolutionary to China's most powerful figure, he pursued his vision for the People's Republic with ruthless determination. 50 years after Mao's death, how does his legacy continue to shape this superpower? Mao, China's Red Emperor, starts October 3rd on DW.
5: Cleaning, laundry, ironing, there's a lot I'd rather do. So what if a robot did it for me? The demos certainly look promising. Other robots are being designed as companions to help people feel less lonely and offer emotional support. But how much of that is wishful thinking? And how much is ready for the real world? Humanoid robots, a reality check. In slick promo videos, humanoid robots look poised to become the ultimate household helpers, and investors are betting big on them. Goldman Sachs estimates that the global market for humanoid robots could hit $38 billion by 2035. Some analysts are even forecasting a market worth hundreds of billions of dollars by 2040. Startups, tech giants, and car makers are racing to cash in. But let's be real. How close are we to a robot that can clean your home on its own?
6: A slightly awkward moment at the White House.
5: U.S. First Lady Melania Trump walks alongside a humanoid household robot at a technology summit.
6: I'm Figure 3, a humanoid built in the United States of America.
5: So are humanoid robots finally ready for household use? While walking a few meters and delivering a scripted line is one thing. Managing the unpredictable chaos of a real household is something entirely else. Rodney Brooks knows just how hard that is. The former MIT professor is one of the best-known experts in robotics. He has spent decades building robots and co-founded iRobot, the company behind Roomba, one of the few robots to actually make it into millions of homes. Brooks has a name for many of the humanoid robot demos we see today.
7: There's something going on that I call humanoid theater, where people are making videos. They're all, the humanoids you'll notice, they're mostly black and white, and the background is black and white. It looks very clean. But in real life, nothing's like that.
5: Unlike factories, private homes aren't standardized environments. They're constantly changing, full of obstacles, clutter, and unpredictability. And with children or pets around, safety becomes a major challenge.
7: If you have a full-size humanoid robot, it has 8 times the kinetic energy that the little demo robots that you see at trade shows are. And the demo robots at trade shows aren't actually doing anything. Their hands are not functional, just sort of dancing around. But they can sort of balance. But when you've got double the physical height and 8 times the energy, they are just too dangerous for people to be with at the moment.
5: But even if humanoids learn to move safely around us, there's another big challenge, using their hands the way we do.
7: You know, we do things like this all the time. We can adjust things, we can use multiple things in our hand.
5: Our hands have thousands of touch-sensitive nerve fibers, constantly telling us what we are holding and how it behaves. So when we pick up a glass, we feel its weight, instinctively adjust our grip if it starts to slip, and know exactly when to let go when we put it down. Robots don't have anything close to the sense of touch. And Brooks says you can actually spot the difference in some demos.
7: And then when you watch carefully, when it puts the dishes down in the kitchen, it drops them from just above because they don't have any force sensing. And when we put something down, we feel the force, and that's when we know what's being done. They have done it from vision, and then it's getting closer, they drop it. And
5: these problems are not new. So why all the hype about humanoid robots now? The success of ChatGPT and other AI models has raised hopes that humanoid robots could now have their own breakthrough moment. But the kind of physical intelligence robots need is very different from what large language models can do. According to Brooks, AI still struggles to understand the physical world and reliably predict the consequences of its actions. Even the most advanced humanoid robots still struggle with something as seemingly simple as folding laundry on their own. But in demo videos, we see our robot friends mixing drinks, folding clothes, and loading dishwashers with ease. So, what's going on? Well, they have a little secret. For about $20,000 US, you can pre-order Neo, a friendly-looking robot fellow that's expected to ship to US customers in 2026. Its maker, 1X, calls it the world's first consumer-ready humanoid robot. And its promised abilities sound familiar. Cleaning, organizing, folding laundry, holding conversations, and so forth. But there is a crucial detail. Neo is not fully autonomous. For many tasks, it has to be controlled remotely by a human wearing a VR headset. And Neo is not the only robot relying on teleoperation. Many robot demonstrations create the impression of full autonomy.
7: I was at a technology gathering, and there was a robot, a humanoid robot, making drinks, and everyone was excited. And there was a waitress standing to the side, and she was just, oh. And I went up to her, I said, it's teleoperated. Now she knew what teleoperated meant. I said, oh, it's teleoperated. And just went on the way. So it's sort of designed to trick you because it's this idea of fake it until you make it.
5: By recording how humans control robots, companies can collect data to help their machines learn to perform more tasks on their own. The hope is that robots will need less and less human intervention in the future.
7: But I don't think they understand how hard it is what they're trying to do. And they make promises, and then they have to keep making bigger promises to continue the money to flow. And so they think, okay, well, we'll get them deployed and teleop, and then we'll go to the autonomous thing. but it's a totally different problem.
5: And inside our homes, teleoperated robots raise another issue, privacy.
7: So if you're signing up for their, you know, very small, just very few trials, you're signing up for having someone you don't know, probably in another country, operating in your home with that robot today. And I don't know that I would like to do that.
5: And that raises a bigger question. How much privacy are we willing to give up for a robot that does the laundry?
7: Having robots in your home that are doing a live feed elsewhere loses privacy. But there will be breaches, there will be stuff happening. And I think one should be very careful with that.
5: So how comfortable would you feel sharing your home with one of these guys? Developers know many people are still uneasy about human-like machines. That's why they highlight safety and privacy features like collision detection, force sensors, emergency stop buttons, and protective software. But how safe is it to have a fully autonomous robot at home? And how can they earn our trust? Making the robots even more human-like could help, so that they look, move, and interact like real people. If those interactions seem natural, people may be more willing to accept them.
8: And AI voices are already surprisingly convincing.
5: But that's only the beginning. Some developers want to go even further. Robots that could actually pass for human. Welcome to the age of robots that are human lookalikes. The latest humanoid robots coming out of China don't just look more human, they move more like us too. Dozens of joints and tiny electric motors mimic human muscles, allowing these robots to walk, gesture, and react in surprisingly natural ways. And their appearance is no accident. Realistic skin tones, soft silicone skin, and carefully designed facial features are all intended to make these machines appear more human. Some companies are going even further. One of the newest robots, Moya, can even feel warm to the touch. Its developers say a built-in heating system makes its skin feel more like a human's. The eyes are getting an upgrade too. Hidden cameras help this robot maintain eye contact and follow people as they move around. And robots can now also smile, frown, and display subtle human-like expressions. There's also an integrated AI that allows robots to analyze facial expressions and vocal cues and respond accordingly. Chinese robotics company UbiTech also says its robots can be customized to resemble specific individuals by reproducing a person's face and voice. So could a robot help combat loneliness by providing company and emotional support? That's exactly what some researchers are exploring. As loneliness rises worldwide, especially in Japan, scientists have tested an AI-powered humanoid robot with a face and expressions of a child. The goal? To see whether people can build meaningful emotional connections with a machine. Could a robot like Nicola help us feel less alone? Nicola's skin is made of soft silicone. Underneath, dozens of tiny actuators move like artificial muscles, letting the robot gasp, frown, and shift its gaze. Scientists at Japan's Riken Institute placed 29 actuators inside Nicola's face. Another 6 control head and eye movements.
9: Our main target is to design or to develop a robot which can naturally interact with people in the daily life. Yeah, of course, many functions is necessary for the such kind of a robot, but the one important thing is a robot's facial expression.
5: The researchers are studying which expressions and timing make interactions appear natural. By synchronizing Nicola's movements, voice, and facial expressions, they hope to make communication feel less mechanical. For now, the robot can recite pre-written text, but cannot hold a live conversation. The team hopes to develop it into a robot people can talk to. And that could matter in Japan. According to a government study, nearly 40% of people say they feel lonely, at least occasionally. And by 2050, single-person households are expected to make up a large share of all households in the country. At the same time, Japan's population is rapidly aging, with roughly 3 in 10 people now aged 65 or older.
9: In the future, so I believe that so Nicola can support such kind of loneliness people and to encourage people's interaction using this kind of conversational capability robot.
5: Faced with a shortage of care workers, Japan has invested heavily in robots designed to support carers and older people.
7: Many Japanese people want more connection with community members or family members.

0: But such a connection is now declining in Japan year by year. So that's why people prefer to use robot.
1: Several studies suggest social robots may help, but it will be a while before robots like this can become safe and reliable companions. Robots are already being tested as companions and entertainers in nursing homes, but most still look more like robotic pets than people. And that's actually intentional. Researchers have found that when robots seem almost human, but not quite, people start to feel uneasy. Those little glitches can make them come across as creepy instead of relatable. So when it comes to robot helpers, do we really need an AI that looks like our slightly unhuman twin? Or could an AI pet, a funny robot buddy, or even a voice assistant do the job just as well? And for many people, looks aren't the priority. What matters is whether the robot gets the job done. If it's doing your dishes, it probably shouldn't break your plates. Maybe the real question isn't whether robots will become more human, it's whether we'll get used to having them around. After all, a lot of technology that once felt strange is now becoming part of our everyday life. So, what do you think? Could a humanoid robot become part of your life? Or is having a human impersonator in your home just a bit too weird? Let me know. Thanks for watching, and see you next time.

0: War, peace, and a 10-year anniversary. The young musicians of the Youth Symphony Orchestra of Ukraine, living between two worlds, giving outstanding concerts while bombs fall back home. How does that affect the young musicians?
1: Arts Unveiled. Next. A city that welcomes everyone.
2: Toronto to me is love.
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4: 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It's family. We're all family here.
1: Beautiful but never pretentious. And wilder than you might expect.
5: It has so much to offer, so I'm just here to explore it all.
1: When night falls in Toronto. In 45 minutes.
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0: Daniel Donskoy sings, acts, and has written a bestseller, a global multi-talent with an uncompromising message. Just like the Youth Symphony Orchestra of Ukraine, playing music for an independent, united Ukraine. But first, to the Jewish Museum Berlin. For 25 years, it's worked to foster remembrance, learning, and discussion. A museum that's never at rest and open to all.
1: Guarded as a potential target, the Jewish Museum Berlin is under round-the-clock police protection, telling a broader story about Germany today.
2: Now we have these chubby ones, anti-terror objects. The fortification of this is it just makes me sad.
1: For 25 years, the Jewish Museum Berlin has worked to raise awareness of how Jewish life and culture are perceived in Germany and around the world.
2: My life is filled with contradictions, and this is, an essential part of being a Jewish person, to kind of live with contradictions and have a discussion about it.
1: A building shaped like a lightning bolt, or a broken Star of David. It's located in the city where the Nazis planned the murder of some 6 million European Jews.
3: Jewish life that existed in Germany before the war was never continued, because those people simply weren't around anymore.
1: Some 700,000 people visit the Jewish Museum Berlin each year. Its permanent exhibition focuses on Jewish history in Germany from the Middle Ages to the present day. Hedy Bag has been the museum's director since 2020. Her predecessor stepped down after intense allegations that the museum was too critical of Israel. After the attacks by Hamas on Israel and the subsequent war, museum staff have seen a new, at times harsher view of topics related to Judaism.
3: Since October 7th, 2023, these issues have once again taken center stage, but now in a much more negative light. Back in 2001, at the opening, all Jewish topics had very positive connotations. But now I can definitely sense that there's also a much stronger negative connotation.
1: They want to educate, allow debate, and remembrance. A big challenge for the curators, especially when it comes to younger generations. Addressing the Nazi era is a central focus in Germany's classrooms.
4: I definitely expect to learn about the Holocaust, because it's the most significant event in Jewish history that I know of.
0: I'm excited, and I'm looking forward to learning about the past, because, after all, it was a terrible time.
1: Israeli artist Alona Rodeh has a different perspective on the exhibition. For her, the museum is a place of inspiration and also confrontation with her own cultural heritage.
2: My life is filled with contradictions, or living as an Israeli person in the world today, and especially abroad, is full of contradictions that you have to live with, or let's say complexities. And this is, an essential part of being a Jewish person, to kind of live with contradictions and have a discussion about it.
1: The Nazi era is a central focus of the exhibition. Beginning in 1933, new laws persecuted the Jewish population and stripped them of their rights. This exclusion culminated in the systematic murder of about two-thirds of all European Jews at the time.
0: We're all human beings, after all. I don't understand how anyone could do something like that to someone just because they're Jewish. I mean, it's just a religion. The way the place is built makes it feel oppressive to walk around.
1: One of five symbolic spaces in the museum, called Voids, contains the installation Shalichet, or Fallen Leaves, by Israeli artist Menashe Kadishman. It's made up of more than 10,000 iron discs with faces representing the victims of war and violence, both in the past and now.
0: They're faces, you don't want to step on them. And then when I understood the meaning behind them, it felt a little different too. And when we were all the way in the back, I wanted to go out through the door, but there was no exit. There wasn't a real door. So I had to walk back again, and there was that clattering, which was supposed to be screams. And it was kind of not scary, but you feel a little uneasy.
1: The building's architect, Daniel Liebeskind, has been honored with the 2026 Premium Imperiale. The Jewish Museum Berlin was his professional breakthrough. With it, he created a design whose very form conveys a message.
5: Buildings have meaning. Some architects think that buildings are just abstract, you know, abstractions. They have no meaning. Well, good luck to them.
1: Liebeskind's museum is more than simply a work of architecture. Its zigzag shape itself tells of German Jewish history, and with it, the inextricably linked genocide of the Shoah. This is most evident and can even be felt physically in the Holocaust Tower, one of the empty concrete shafts.
5: Of course, it's been many, many years since it was constructed, but to me, it feels sort of brand new in its light and its unexpected spaces.
1: In the wake of the Holocaust after 1945, it's a miracle there was any new Jewish life in Germany at all. But many of the Jews who moved here did so out of necessity.
3: Many came from Central Asia, for instance, where they had survived the war, or from the camps, or wherever. And so camps were set up again to accommodate these people here in Germany. And they all actually planned to move on from there.

0: many very alternative scenes. But Jewish institutions in Germany remain under constant police protection. Jewish life in the country and across Europe is still under threat. And the Jewish Museum Berlin is no exception.
1: In Germany, but also generally in Europe, you would walk in the street in a city you don't know, and all of a sudden you see policemen and you see some kind of like little housing and stuff, and you know that it's a Jewish place. And the fact that this is a sign that it's a Jewish institution, school or museum or a synagogue, that makes me sad for sure.
0: The museum is marking its 25th anniversary with a special exhibition titled The Opposite of Now. It includes Alona Rodet's installation Above and Beyond, a tribute to the Wailing Wall, an important site of Jewish worship in Jerusalem. The work is an attempt to counter the feeling of oppressiveness dominating much of the present day.
1: Crisis is maybe a moment, but it's kind of a big moment that has been going on for more than 2 years, a feeling of big frustration and looking for other ways to deal with reality and a way to create an alternative reality is one method of resistance to the harsh reality that is currently in the Middle East and projecting on the rest of the world.
0: The Jewish Museum Berlin is not meant to be a place of silent remembrance, but of active participation. At a time when the State of Israel is being sharply criticized globally, the museum is showing a different view, a Jewish view, of Jewish life in Germany.
2: I see the museum as a space between the Jewish and the non-Jewish worlds, a place where they can meet, and then we can affect something within the people who come here.
0: The Jewish Museum Berlin, an iconic building unlikely to leave anyone unmoved. It's a place that for 25 years has opened up new perspectives, invited visitors to engage with Jewish culture, and sparked and encouraged discussion.
3: Daniel Donskoy is an artist with many talents. He's an actor, musician, and writer. Having lived in Russia, Tel Aviv, and Berlin, he's determined that Jewish life should be visible.
4: The multi-talented Daniel Donskoy. He was born in Russia, then grew up in Berlin and Tel Aviv. As an actor, he's extremely versatile, even playing a Nazi officer, arguably his most challenging role to date. Now he's playing the lead role in the musical Rebel Rebel, a tribute to icon David Bowie. It's a genre that allows Donskoy to show off his wide-ranging talents.
5: I think as an artist, I was lucky enough over the last 13 years of my work to cross different genres, to do TV and film, also do theater. I worked as a musician, I write. In the beginning, there were loads of boundaries that you have to kind of adhere to. Especially in Germany, sometimes people go, no, what are you? Are you an actor? Are you a musician? Are you this? Are you that? And you go, no, I'm an artist.
4: Rebel Rebel is directed by Ivo van Hove, artistic director of the Ruhr Triennale Festival, who knew Bowie. For Daniel Donskoy, the production is his first time performing in a musical on a major European stage. And that's especially meaningful to him.
5: I love Europe. I consider myself fully European. It's my thing. I love living in a place where I can fly for 1 hour and I'm in a completely different place, different culture, different language. I really believe in the essence of multiculturalism, if that multiculturalism means that we respect each other and nothing that I bring into the culture is negating someone else.
4: Bowie was a rebel and a fighter. For the musical, producers deliberately sought out performers with an edge, like Donskoy.
5: I play the antagonist, a person who's called the gang leader, who thrives on anarchy, who thrives on resistance through violence, a person who grew up on the streets, a person who steals.

0: who does not believe in the system but hasn't found any other means than violence to try and change that.
1: Donskoy's background is a melting pot of identities. His Jewish parents are originally from Ukraine and Russia. He moved from Moscow to London via Berlin and Tel Aviv. Rebellion is in his blood.
2: I think I'm a person who doesn't really like norms, not because that's an ideology of mine. It's because I think I was lucky enough to be brought up by parents who didn't like the norm they were born in. They were born in the Soviet Union, and they really wanted to not rebel against it, but leave it.
1: Donskoy takes pressing contemporary issues very personally. With his TV program, Friday Night Jews, he takes a stand against rising anti-Semitism.
0: When I did my show, the late night show, Friday Night Jews, it came at a very detrimental point because anti-Semitism was on the rise, is still, but it was in 2021, and there was an option to reshape the thinking of what Jews are in media. And I thought about it 700,000 times. I was like, do I want to declare, like, oh, I'm Jewish? And then I was like, why the f*** would I not? Like, why should this be a hindrance? Like, why am I even thinking of the fact that declaring myself publicly Jewish could have a negative effect on my career? And that was the answer why I did the show, because I said, I don't want it to be that way. And I will fight my way, in my way, to change that.
1: Whether it's on his talk show or in the musical Rebel Rebel, Donskoy speaks his mind. His art is always political. When Russia invaded Ukraine in 2022, Donskoy was filming in Russia. He immediately halted the project and wrote a rap, an anti-war appeal.

0: Donskoy worked his experiences into a best-selling novel, Brennen, or Burning.
1: I never intended to write a novel, but I happened to be on the Russian-Ukrainian border when the war broke out, and I had to write about this. I had to write about the feelings that arose in me as a person whose mum was born in Ukraine, whose dad was born in Russia, who grew up in Berlin and got to his birthplace for the first time and saw war. I'm working on a screenplay right now based on this book and on my next novel as well.
0: Rebel Rebel marked Donskoy's stage debut in Germany and his first, but certainly not his last, musical performance. In the musical based on David Bowie's work, his character embodies the darkness within humanity. But there is a way out. In a devastated city where love is forbidden, two lovers find one another. For Daniel Donskoy, the production's message is clear and universal in every language.
2: For me personally, любовь и эмпатия, как бы быть, не знаю, человеком, который вот верит в в себя, в других, в эмоции настоящие. Бейврит гам это давар, ава, ава, ава, лабне дам ахерим.
3: Today, rebelling means still living empathetically and socially minded. It's very easy to succumb to hatred right now.

The Youth Symphony Orchestra of Ukraine was founded nearly 10 years ago by conductor Oksana Liniv. The ensemble is now on an international tour, despite the war. How can music be a vehicle for peace against a backdrop of continued missile strikes?

0: Ich kann nicht beschreiben.
1: I can't describe what it feels like for us to play on the world's most prestigious stages.
0: Zu spielen.
1: Just to be able to sleep, eat, and rehearse in safety, it gives them a sense that their voices are being heard, that music can make a difference.
2: The Youth Symphony Orchestra of Ukraine performing in Berlin under the baton of its founder, Oksana Liniv. The ensemble is touring to celebrate its 10th anniversary. Every concert is a manifesto against the war. Back home, friends and family are in danger.
3: I was able to talk with my parents. There was another heavy missile attack on Kyiv tonight. It was very loud.
2: Here in this peaceful place where he's not in danger, Mikita Selivonenko feels very emotional, he says. He and his family live in Kyiv. The percussionist has just turned 20, and he's been with the orchestra since last year.
3: The only thing I can say is that there's been a lot of heavy shelling at home. Especially recently. It's crazy. There's an explosion, something's flying through the air, and you think, where am I, in a shooter video game?
2: The war has become part of everyday life for the musicians. Together with her orchestra, Oksana Liniv is doing what she can to fight for a better world.
1: Our dream, and above all the dream of these young people sitting on the stage right now, is to return to their own country, rebuild it, and have a different future.
0: A
2: 1,000 kilometers to the east, in the capital, Kyiv. Here, the war continues with unprecedented brutality. This is where we first meet Mikita Selivonenko in July 2026, before the start of the tour. He takes us to Lukyanivska, the hardest hit neighborhood in the city.
3: This is Lukyanivska metro station, scene of numerous missile strikes. The area has been badly damaged, unfortunately. I live in the district of Podil, but when something happens here, I can hear it over there too. My friends and acquaintances are in Lukyanivska. Life here is very hard, especially when these kinds of attacks happen. There aren't any deep shelters here, like the ones in the underground, for example, where you can really take cover. There's just one underground line here, that's all, which just leaves the cellar, which is, well...
2: Mikita manages to go about his life calmly in this atmosphere of chaos. We meet him at the student hall of residence in Podil, where he also practices. For him, making music in the Ukrainian Youth Orchestra is a saving grace, and he and his fellow students are determined to keep going whatever happens.
3: Everyone's trying to just carry on and live their lives. Basically, to live as though there's no war. And there are so many wonderful people making their own unique contribution to our Ukrainian culture and artistic creativity.
2: On to Lviv now, formerly known as Lemberg. There's been less war damage here so far. We meet Oksana Liniv during rehearsals for the anniversary tour. This is where she founded the orchestra. For the young musicians, it offers the chance of an international career. And it makes a political statement.
1: To bring together young people from all over Ukraine, from east and west, into a single ensemble, thereby effectively founding a new family for a united Ukraine.
2: A united Ukraine, an ambitious vision that still seems like a distant prospect for the war-torn nation. This is poignantly evident at the Garrison Church where Oksana takes us. It's here that the Ukrainians commemorate those who've died in the war.
1: This is the Garrison Church. It's one of the most important and oldest churches in Lemberg, Lviv. It holds special significance. All the soldiers from Lemberg, who sadly lost their lives on the front, are remembered here.
2: Back in Berlin, emotions are also running high at the Ukrainian Youth Orchestra's concert, performed as part of the prestigious Young Euro Classic Festival. The climax, a piece by the Ukrainian composer Eduard Resach, specially rehearsed for the anniversary tour, enhanced by a dramatic gesture by the conductor herself.
3: Why the chain? It's a symbol of liberation. We all want to be free of internal and external constraints, and that also means liberation from war.
2: The piece is called Reflections of Hope, a powerful statement for the world of tomorrow.

0: But what's the significance for Oksana Liniv, the orchestra, and Ukraine itself?
1: There's a palpable sense of gravity, accompanied by a much greater sense of responsibility for the future. We've all learned that death is with us all at every moment, and we've also learned that every moment is unique. That's why we must live in the fullness of that uniqueness now, and not put it off any longer, because we don't know what'll happen next.

0: A city that welcomes everyone.
1: Toronto to me is love.
2: It doesn't matter where you're from, you're still welcome here.
3: It feels like home. It's family. We're all family here.
0: Beautiful but never pretentious. And wilder than you might expect.
4: It has so much to offer, so I'm just here to explore it all.
0: When night falls in Toronto. In 15 minutes.
5: Who is coloured and what does it mean to be one?
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8: 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We lost hope.
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17: This is DW News, our top stories. A major oil refinery near Moscow has been damaged, and authorities say at least two people killed in one of the largest drone barrages targeting the Russian capital since the war began. The Russian military says more than 1,600 drones were intercepted nationwide, including hundreds aimed at Moscow. The attack comes in the middle of the Russia's staged managed election. Yemen's Houthis say they have attacked what they called sensitive sites in the Saudi capital Riyadh with ballistic missiles and drones. Smoke could be seen rising near the international airport. Saudi officials confirmed that the rebels fired a ballistic missile at the capital, which they intercepted. Voting is underway in two regional elections in Germany that could spell more trouble for Chancellor Friedrich Merz. The votes in Berlin and Mecklenburg-West Pomerania are being closely watched after recent gains by the far-right Alternative for Germany, or AfD. While the party is not expected to win either election, strong results would underline its growing support.
14: Glima is the last surviving Viking sport, but enthusiasts in Iceland struggle to keep it going.
18: Glima is the national sport of Iceland. It's sad to see the national sport just die, but hopefully it won't die.
14: Þórður is the reigning Glima king after winning last year's national championship. Will he reclaim his crown and the legendary belt of Grettir?
18: You have done it before, and it's always a pleasure to do it in the second time.
14: Iceland is a country of wild nature, stunning beauty, and an identity deeply rooted in its Viking past. One of the few traditions that has survived from that era is Glima. Þórður is the current champion. He was born and raised in Reyðarfjörður in the east of Iceland. For him, it is hard to see that his sport is now perishing.
18: Yeah, it's what you said. Before, like when I started, then it was big. I started in Glima when I was 10 because my sister was in Glima. Everybody tries in the school because it was sport in the school. We were 10 friends, just go to Glima, was just part of the culture, everyone tries it. Now it's like the younger people, they go to football and they go basketball. The Glima is not like it used to be before.
14: For him, Glima is about much more than winning. It has shaped the way he faces both victory and defeat.
18: Glima is a sport that teaches me

0: Like how to lose, I have lose often, and the honor, and before it was to be the hero, but now it's not that big.
1: His mother supports him, but she also suffers watching her son in combat.
2: Sometimes I very worried, not so much when he was little, but now I just...
1: Pordur has made it his mission to keep Glima alive.
0: I have gone to USA and Ireland and Turkey to show Glima. I will try to grow the Glima so it won't die.
1: Pordur works with Hurstvik, an organization dedicated to researching Viking history and combat traditions. One of his directors, Reynir Oskarsson, has dedicated his life to researching the role of Glima in Viking culture.
3: Thordur came with me and William abroad to teach and showcase Glima. Thordur went there to teach, but mostly to beat up foreigners and show the might of Glima.
1: In Viking society, Glima once played a central role.
4: We are here in Þingvellir. This is a really sacred place to Icelanders. This is where legal matters and religious matters were settled by the Vikings. And in this place is where Glima men did their Glima. It is here that people needed entertainment because massive amounts of people came here. Now, Glima was of immense importance in Viking society. Kings did Glima, slaves did Glima, gods did Glima, even the dead did Glima. Everybody did Glima. And it was also a name card, if you will, to prove your worth, who you were, how strong you were, or trustworthy. So if an unknown man came in front of you, you needed to know who he was, and you would ask him to do Glima, to see what kind of man this was.
1: Glima is one of the foundations of Icelandic culture. So how did it become a sport on the brink of extinction?
3: It is only done by Icelanders. It is Icelandic language and Icelandic Glima. These are the identifiers of Iceland. It is the underlying principle of Viking combat. And today it is, I would just say, horrible. I think Glima could very realistically disappear. Most Icelanders, they know it only by name, and there are really few clubs, there are really few competitors. It does not take much for it to die out. So what happened to Glima that it is relatively unknown now? After we gained our independence, we did not need the Glima heroes of the past. They fought for the independence, but there was no war coming up. So we sort of put the warrior-esque nature away. And today we have been trying to disassociate ourselves with Vikings.
1: For Pordur, returning to the sports hall where he grew up brings back memories of a time when Glima was thriving.
0: This is when I started doing Glima, on this floor. So we practiced on the floor. Yeah, there were football and basketball, but the Glima was the biggest sport here. Everyone older than 50 here in the town have been here on the floor practicing Glima. I always miss to practice here. We always say it is the best floor to practice Glima because it's not stiff, but it is like, yeah, you can hear it. It's hall, it's pool under there.
1: Pordur moved to Reykjavik in 2024. On his way back from his hometown, he visits his girlfriend, Anna, in Akureyri. Anna trains and competes with horses, and the two have introduced each other to their sports.
5: I introduced him to horse riding like last summer, and we have been riding quite a lot together.
0: It came from the Vikings. The Vikings used the horses like they used to the Glima, and the horses was to get from another place long distance. So the horses is very a part of the culture.
5: He taught me Glima last summer, and I have competed once, but I would probably want to do it way more. It's actually way easier than I thought. And I would say like Thordur is a really good teacher. I mean, he has been teaching like young kids and everything. So everybody can learn it really. I was not really interested in Glima before I met him, but now I really like it.
1: Back in Reykjavik, training intensifies. The national championship is approaching. The particular outfit elements of Glima are mostly the shoes and the belt.
0: These are the shoes, one kind of the Glima shoe. This is the best shoe for me. It's a little bit slippery, so yeah, we can dance. And then the belt is the newest version of the belt. It was first here in your hips. Tied it well. Then here under and here under. This belt is just in Glima. It's good to look backward like when you get old. This is my belt when I won the championship.
1: Every bout begins with a ritual unchanged for generations.
0: Shake hands always. Be grateful and honored. Then we take grip, left hand down and right hand above, and then we step. The dance is always the same, always the right feet at front and the left feet backward. This step motion is only in Glima, And then the referee say, glímið. Then we begin and we always go clockwise. Dance is to get into tricks. If you just stand still, then it's just here. But if I take it in motion, then I can. We always feel it. If Fjölnir is stiff, then he's probably very scared to fall and he is not 100% in his mind. I'm gonna do it. If I win, I win. If I lose, I lose. Defense is important for me for a championship. When he lifts me up, I have to lift my feet. And this left feet have to go up. Here, I'm like 99% safe. The tricks are 15 or more. You can take each trick like in the back position and front position. It's like here, this is my best trick. And you can take it here. So you can take each trick in many ways. You have to be flexible, you have to be strong. And the mind is like 70% of the game. And the tricks and the glima is just 30%.
1: To gain an edge, Podur supplements his glima by training powerlifting once a week with Julian Johansson, world record holder in deadlift.
0: That's helped me with glima to get the short power you have to need to get the upperman down. Because it's just 2 minutes, then you have to be very, very fast.
6: He gets the explosiveness in the glima training, and powerlifting is that he is building the strength foundation to be able to move big weight fast.
0: Normally I take in this exercise like 100 kilo. When I'm lifting deadlift and when in the competition, I have to lift the opponent who is 140, 150 kilos like this. Just here and yeah, very fast and exactly like this.
1: But preparing for the championship means more than just physical training. Podur studies past bouts against his rivals. Among them is Haukon, a powerful opponent he may have to face again.
7: I write this down for each competitor, one trick or two. If the first one doesn't happen, then I just go to the other one. I'm studying my biggest competitor. His name is Haukon, and we practice together like in 6 years or something, so we know each other very well, and we are both big and strong. I just watch the video and write that he is big and very stiff. Then I write the best trick to do on him. Here we are starting, then I go to defense, and if you can put one hand down and then defense, and we start again. You see, he stayed very well together. The key was just to stay calm and find when he stayed together and just take his balance. That is.
1: Championship day has arrived. Before heading to the arena, Podur follows his special routine.
0: I always go for a walk just to confess myself, say this is easy, you can do it, say it 1,000 times or 2,000 times, 3,000 times. Say you can't do it because I can't do it. Yeah, it's all on me. No one else can do it except me. If I lose, it's on me. If I win, it's on me.
3: To become Glima King is the highest honor for a Glima man. It is the oldest title fought about in Iceland, starting in 1906. It is really akin to the Viking culture, that winning or losing is not the main point, it's how you did it. The sense of being a trustworthy individual. That is all that matters. Then people will talk about you.
1: Since 1906, Iceland's national championship has crowned the Glima King. The winner earns the Belt of Grettir, the oldest sporting trophy still contested in Iceland. But the crowds that once supported the sport are gone. This year, only 8 men and 3 women compete for the titles. Among them, Haukon, Podur's main competitor.
8: Þórður Páll Ólafsson.
1: Now everything is on the line. Each bout lasts 2 minutes. Podur and Haukon win every match, setting up an epic final showdown for the Belt of Grettir. Can Podur defend his title against his greatest rival?

0: I was in second place, but it can't happen, and I'm sad, but also happy because you can't win everything. And now I know what I can do better in the next. Each competition push Glíma way up because people see Glíma and can see how it is, so it's very important. The next step is just going to the gym and be stronger, clear my mind. If you lose, you always go back. You just have to just release it and go on.
1: Podur may have lost the title, but his mission goes on. Next year, he will return to challenge for the belt of Grettir. Until then, his greatest challenge remains to keep the last Viking sport alive.
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15: The Canadian city of Toronto is more than a metropolis. 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
15: It's a place that's bursting with life.
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15: One, two, three, but it also has a tougher side.
19: It's a good way to fight back. 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
15: And it's wilder than you might expect.
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21: Toronto has so much to offer, so I'm just here to explore it all.
15: It's a place where strength can take you a long way, but where many still find themselves struggling.

0: Around 7 million people live in the Greater Toronto Area, and about half of them are immigrants. There are more than 250 ethnic groups speaking around 170 languages. For commercial pilot Kai, there's nothing more beautiful than flying into her hometown at night. We meet up with her at the airport after she lands.
1: Hi, how are you?
2: Nice to see you.
1: Good to see you too. Let's explore.
2: Why not?
0: Kai was born and raised in Toronto. She says that growing up here is what sparked her curiosity about the world, leading her towards the career she now loves.
3: It really is nice to kind of like come in, see the skyline, see that world famous CN Tower, and know that, you know, you're landing and you're going home. I don't think I would have the opportunity to learn as much about different people from different walks of life as I do here. It really is like a great place to kind of see a bit of the world in one place.
0: Worldwide, only about 5% of pilots are women. But in Canada, the figure is around 10%. Kai attributes that to the open-minded and progressive

0: Impressive Canadian culture.
1: Having the opportunity to be at the control, I was like, this is it, this is exactly what I need to be doing. It's just the feeling, especially of when you're rotating off of the runway and, you know, you get to climb above the clouds. It's like something that you can't replicate in anything else. It's just so much fun.
0: Kai heads home to change out of her uniform. Tonight is game night, and like many others in the city, she has plans. On game nights during hockey season, Toronto is bustling. The city lights up in blue and white. The team colors of the Toronto Maple Leafs, the Big Smoke's hometown NHL team.
2: Go Leafs, go baby! How about them Leafs?
0: Kai couldn't get tickets for the game, so she's meeting her husband Tommy at a sports bar across the street from the arena.
3: All right.
4: I'd say that typically we're known as being really polite. However, when it comes to sports, it kind of just like injects some sort of energy or feeling or emotion into us that kind of really gets us going. And I think it's fun. Like, it just makes it supercharged and fun for everyone who's kind of enjoying what's going on. And it just gives us like a new personality.
0: The Leafs are playing their arch rivals, the Boston Bruins. If they win, the whole city will be dancing.

0: In a garage a few kilometers from the city center, a group of musicians are also hoping to get people dancing. John Carlos is the band's manager, and conveniently, their hairdresser as well.
1: Yeah, look, I can do it with my eyes closed.
2: He's the only person I let touch my hair.
1: An artist has to look good, they have to feel good when they're in the studio, right?
3: When they're recording, like, emotion's everything. When, like, making music, you have to feel it. It's all about feel. So if they feel good, I feel like it's even easier for them to express what they're feeling. So haircuts are always a good thing.
0: They call themselves Six Pal Mundo, which means from Toronto to the world.

0: normal.
1: It's part of our identity. As much as I'm from Colombia, people from Colombia, you guys are from Venezuela. It's like Toronto and Canada is part of our identity as much as where we are grew up. It's our new home.
2: It's even in the tattoos, look.
3: The musicians combine Latin American spirit with Canadian modesty and national pride. The band has started making a name for itself on the larger stage. Recently, Six Pal Mundo was even nominated for a Canadian Music Award.
4: Galaxia, bringing Six Pal Mundo to the world, right? It just proved to everybody that no matter where you at, so if you believe in something, you can just do it.
3: They're hoping that tonight will mark the start of their big breakthrough. They're about to record their latest song in a famous Toronto recording studio. Toronto's biggest landmark is the CN Tower. The city's skyline wouldn't be the same without it. Until about 20 years ago, it was the tallest freestanding structure in the world. Anna jokes that working here means she's made it to the top. During the day, she serves snacks and drinks to hundreds of tourists. In the evening, when she and her colleagues are cleaning up, it can almost feel lonely up here. Anna loves it.
5: It feels like home being here. It's family. We're all family here. We're all very close to each other. Working at the CN Tower here for almost over 7 years now, like I've met so many different versions of myself.
3: Anna is 27. Being born in Toronto was a gift, she says. A gift from her mother and father.
5: My parents were born from Greece and a very, very small village, and they decided to get married here in Toronto and move and start a different life here. And I feel like it's a really beautiful story because it's different being in a huge city like this.
3: Anna loves Toronto best when she can look down on it from above. She finds satisfaction in seeing so much of it in one glance.
5: It's always a ritual to have to be able to look outside here. It is the reward of the day, being able to have the opportunity to see the entire city, honestly, from the best view of the city. And that's like one of my favorite parts from working here as well.

0: If you take the highway out of the city and around the shore of Lake Ontario, you'll come to Toronto's former hydroelectric power station. Past the old turbines is an elevator leading down into the heart of the old plant. We're here to meet Linus, who's created a light show in the historic tunnel.
1: Hey, Linus. That is so beautiful.
2: I tried to create, you see, there's a long white, and then there comes a dark blue, you see? And I wanted the blue to be the illusion of the water coming down this tunnel. Because remember, this tunnel is full of water. You can see the water stains up high.
1: Right.
2: Hundreds of thousands of water going after it created the electricity.
0: Linus says there's now a new state-of-the-art hydroelectric power station nearby, providing electricity to the greater Toronto area. Then, he takes us to see his personal highlight.
1: Wow!
2: Hi, Niagara Falls. I lit this.
1: Wow!
0: 30 years ago, Linus was commissioned to design the lighting for Niagara Falls, about 130 kilometers away from Toronto on the U.S.-Canadian border. He's been in charge of it ever since, night after night.
2: It's lit from corner to corner. You see that?
1: Right.
2: That was, the other lights were sort of circular and it wasn't, with the illumination board, it'll be 30 years, the end of this year. And you know, there's still times I just stand in awe and look at it and say, like, you are kind of responsible for this. And I've always said, I don't have a job, I have a hobby and they pay me well for it.
0: Over the years, Linus has refined the technology. Now, hundreds of LED lights create all manner of colorful effects.

0: In the control room, his colleague Gene operates a panel, changing the colors as he pleases.
1: What's your favorite color, Gene?
2: I really don't have a favorite color, but my favorite effect is the rainbow.
0: More than 20 million visitors come here every year, but Gene gets to experience the falls every day.
2: Just the sound of the falls. Like I go, I leave my window open, and it's the falls that puts me to sleep.
0: Niagara Falls is one of the most economically significant tourist attractions in North America. For Linus, working here is a passion.
3: I skip sleep for Niagara Falls. I'll do whatever it takes to make the rainbow come, keep people happy. I love to see the people down on the down at the rail smiling, and they smile every time you change the lights.
0: Despite Toronto being a cultural melting pot, there are some neighborhoods where ethnic groups tend to keep to themselves. For some, integration is less important than success and acceptance within one's own community.

0: That's something that's noticeable at Muscle Mecca, a gym in an Indian neighborhood outside the city center. Aman grew up here. Running his own gym was his dream.
1: Back then, I wasn't as fortunate to afford a gym membership. So we'd walk maybe an hour or 2 hours just to go to the temple, work out, and kind of do some service at the temple. We call that seva, maybe clean, maybe broom, maybe go hand out food, right? Just to kind of pay for our membership. So do something to have a community sense of I'm still doing something good, but I'm bettering myself. Being strong, being big, being tall was always a status symbol.
0: Aman's parents moved here from northern India. His family belongs to the Sikh community, which follows strict rules. For example, men are not supposed to trim their beards. But weight training is entirely acceptable, which is why so many Sikhs train with him.
1: Because in our religion, it's based off of fighting against injustices done towards us. So be strong enough to defend yourself, defend your wife, defend your kids. Although I might not practice all the specifications for my religion, but culturally, we try to do as, like, as positive as we can and try to still uphold some of the values.
0: His gym is open 24 hours a day. That's the only way it can stay competitive.
1: You could expect at least 2 to 5 scan-ins every hour on the hour, even between maybe 3 in the morning to 6 a.m. Remember, like, our nowadays work isn't just 9 to 5. People that are doing truck driving, Uber Eats, late night restaurants, they'll come in before or after a shift, or maybe people that work during the day, that do long shifts during the day, they need somewhere to come to the gym. But normal gyms close, right? So they come at nighttime. This is only time off.
0: Aman says the people who train here are united by a belief that strength brings success, and that success brings power. He himself never really gets time off, but even so, he's offered to take us out in his neighborhood later this evening. But no matter how many opportunities for success there are, if you look closely, you notice those who are struggling. One such person is David. He came to Toronto from Georgia 10 years ago, following the promise of a new life.
2: That's where I live. Under the gardener. This is downtown Toronto.
0: Together with other homeless people, he sleeps under an overpass near the Gardiner Expressway. David tells us that he sleeps during the day because at night he's busy doing things that are best done under cover of darkness. He doesn't know whether he wants us filming him all night, so he decides to show us his favorite place first.
2: There are trees, like every high level, there's a lot of trees. Main entrance lobby, it's all green cover, water in the green, and basically nothing outside. Besides from the foyer, balconies, like a demon kind of forest areas.
0: David loves architecture. He used to work as a specialist in timber frame construction. But after losing his job, he turned to alcohol and drugs. Then came his divorce, and soon he was on the streets. But even now, he doesn't think about going back to Georgia.
3: What makes you stay in Toronto?
2: Toronto is a big city, all famous people, like a lot of rich, rich people. Everybody comes to Toronto. Toronto's garbage is fortunate.
0: He says he'll explain what that means later, when he has more energy. The effects of the drug fentanyl cause him to nod off for a few seconds at a time. In Toronto, fentanyl addiction is not yet at the level seen in some American cities, but it's rising steadily. David is one of around 15,000 people who live on Toronto's streets. The number has doubled in recent years, with authorities calling it a crisis. The city has grown rapidly, bringing with it rising prices

0: and a housing shortage. Politicians can't seem to find a solution. All they care about, David says, is getting rid of things they see as ruining the city's image.
1: And for homeless people not to trespass in the park, that's insane. That's not normal, because every homeless goes park. Every homeless is a state park. And this is the non-park area, which they cannot say nothing, but they still coming, trying to kick us out.
2: What do you wish for?
1: I always wish for the happiness. But in convenience stores, they don't sell.
0: Right now, David needs a break. We'll meet up with him later in the night when he says he's got some business to attend to. Just one block away, behind the glittering lights of the city skyscrapers, there's a very different Toronto on show. The art and fashion scene is gathering for a party. It's a big occasion for Sally, who works as a fashion influencer.
3: You have to know all your angles.
0: Brands pay her to wear their clothes and attend events. There's more to it than just looking good for the camera, she says.
3: Keeping a good relationship and being authentic and kind of promoting what I love is the most, what companies and audience is looking for. So that's what I say and keep in mind.
0: Sally wants to cement her status as a fashion it girl. There are big name designers here tonight and editors of fashion magazines.
4: Oh my God,
0: every hug is a potential job. She'll need the photos from the shoot to post on Instagram.
4: Do you need our email or something? Do not send it to her. It's not her.
5: Do I have your phone number?
4: No.
6: I mean, everyone knows her name. She leads with absolute kindness, and that's why I like being in her orbit, because you can meet a lot of amazing people and she connects people to people.
0: Sally's friend Jamie is also happy to get her fashion advice.
4: Try it on. Give me your bag. Give me everything. Put it on my arm. That's what I'd love to see. Just being creative and having different looks, almost like dressing up.
0: When the fashion show starts, she casts a professional eye over the catwalk.
4: Favorite for tonight. I did reach out to the designer before because I really like his stuff.
0: Sally seems unstoppable. She's constantly surrounded by people and seems to have a lot of fans.
7: I love all of the sequins, the hair, just the whole outfit ties in together so well. Like, I'm obsessed.
0: Everyone here is adamant that the Toronto fashion scene is just like New York. Only nicer.
8: You know, I've traveled quite a bit, and it's very tough to find the cultures, the blend of cultures that you get in Toronto elsewhere, so I'm very proud of that.
9: It's all about community. It's all about judgment-free. It's just individuality.
10: We're really a community in Toronto, I feel like. Fashion is really a community in Toronto. It's so lovely.
9: I love it.
0: Sally has no intention of leaving the city.
4: I think there's a lot of businesses and connections and audience that are really focused on home base, Canadian base. And I'm looking forward to building more relationships just locally.
0: Sally doesn't want to say exactly how much she earns. As the DJ gets into her stride, Sally decides to head home early so she can be looking her best when the next party comes around. For David, on the other hand, the night only gets going after midnight. When we meet him again, he's borrowed a bike with a trailer. He assures us he's not going to steal anything. That's not his style. He's more interested in collecting things that other people don't want, even if he does have to bend the rules sometimes. First stop, a vacuum cleaner in a parking garage, which people use to clean out their cars.

0: He's hoping to find some jewelry or other valuables that have been accidentally sucked up. But tonight, he only gets a few coins.
1: There's not much today.

0: People sometimes throw away really good stuff.
1: When they live in town for 1 month, 2 months, then I come in pay some kind of black shirt, probably expensive, good quality, because they love everything very, very expensive, a good one. When I came homeless, my income was zero. I had no welfare, I had no ODSP, I had nothing. And basically, I had everything. I had no money, that's all.
0: David sets off towards his next stop. He calls it his vitamin shop.

0: There are an estimated 100,000 raccoons in Toronto, and it's widely considered the raccoon capital of the world. The authorities do everything they can to keep them out of the city center. These wily creatures can even break into locked garbage cans.
1: The little trash pandas. That's what people call them here.
0: Now there's a special 24-hour raccoon response unit. Jill is on the night shift. Having grown up on a farm near the city, she knows all about the animals.
1: My sex ed class was my dad showing me horses breeding. My dad was always finding animals to rescue, so I think that is where I got my love of animals from. Now we've got two animals on board, and one, two, three, we have like six calls.
0: People call Jill when a raccoon is causing a nuisance or trying to build a nest in their home. Jill's job is to catch the animal and take it to a shelter. The healthy ones are released back into the wild, while the sick ones are taken to a vet. As it turns out, this caller doesn't have a raccoon problem at all. She's just seen a white rabbit.
2: I don't think he's wild. I think he's...
1: No, he's not wild.
2: He's domestic.
1: Yeah.
2: He jumped on my shoe, he ate
1: it. Yeah. You guys want to stand there?

0: Got it. No, thank you for calling. Yeah, she's very cute. How long have you seen her for?
1: Probably months.
0: Months.
1: Whose rabbit is this?
2: Nobody answers.
1: We do have foxes and stuff around here. So I definitely take that. Probably call them again if I see any more bunnies.
0: Cute.
3: Toronto just, nightlife, huh?
0: Yes, yes. It's amazing when there's people that will help, too.
3: This little guy's probably a little scared now.
1: Yes. What's happening with
0: him? Stressful capture, but he'll go to the shelter and he'll have a nice night and he'll be warm and be fed. And yeah. Owner. I actually got a call for a raccoon in the parking lot.
2: Jill heads off to answer the next call. We'll meet up with her later. But first, we head around the corner to meet Dylan, who's braving the cold weather out in his backyard.
4: Ready?
2: Tonight is the night of the year Dylan looks forward to most. He's now 17, and he's been a die-hard hockey fan since he was a kid. Each winter, together with his friend Will, he builds his very own ice rink.
4: It's pretty nice. Like, there are the public ice rinks where you play shinny, but it's nice to work on my own shooting. Like, I feel like that's the best part of my game because of my hockey rink. Just my accuracy, the power of the shot.
2: It takes them 3 hours to build the frame, but the rink is far from finished.
4: You gotta have a stretch of minimum 4 or 5 days of under -6, otherwise the ice just won't fully freeze. And we have to do it in layers, so we come out at 2, 3 a.m. each night, even on school nights too. Kind of mess with the sleep schedule, but you fill it up, I'd say this much at a time.
2: There was a time when Dylan wanted

0: wanted to be a professional hockey player, a common dream among Canadian boys, he says. His mom always supported him, constantly driving him to training sessions and games, and buying the equipment for the backyard ice rink.
1: Thank you, Dad.
2: Look at you, that's at like 11 o'clock at night.
1: That's when the neighbors hate us.
2: I know. When were you going?
1: These are the girls that
2: I know.
1: Put myself down.
2: I know.
3: For me, I'd say it's like a big escape from school, from other hockey. It's just nice to get back there. And it's just nice to have a private space. Like, you invite buddies out all the time. You have 1v1s. You come up with the most stupid games ever that are just so much fun. In full contact, no helmets. It's just a nice place to escape, bring your buddies out, and just disconnect from the world for a little bit.
2: The helmet part is a different part of my answer. However, I love that they have the rink. These are memories that I'll have and he'll have for the rest of our lives. It's very, very, very Canadian. For the first 2 years, we didn't have lights, and I was like, how can we make this even more fun? And do you remember when I bought the lights and we laid them down? Oh my God, and it's so beautiful at night because it just lights it up in a completely different way.
0: Dylan's decided he'd rather go to university than turn pro, but he still gives his all for his team.
2: For everyone else, so.
1: But every game's important. Like, our goal is to win the overall title, which means winning regular season. And that doesn't come without winning each, not each game, but you have to win the majority of the games that you play this year.
0: Since the local ice rinks are fully booked almost around the clock, his game tonight doesn't start until well after dinner. Back in Amman's neighborhood, he and his friends are going out for a meal. It's Indian food, of course, at a restaurant not far from the gym. Aman finds it hard to relax. The pressure to succeed weighs on him constantly.
4: You as a child of that immigrant, if you don't at least match or potentially do more than your parents have done, then you are considered technically a failure. Because you have to do better than what they did, because every generation has to do a plus one or plus two. So that's also a big issue that we face.
0: Even while he's eating, Aman still keeps half an eye on the business. The security cameras show him every corner of the premises, so he can make sure everything's okay.
4: If someone can steal a machine that weighs about 15,000 pounds, I feel they deserve to take it.
0: His friends tell him he needs to relax more. They manage to persuade him to go for a game of bowling. It's not really an Indian pastime, but Aman loves it. Another sign that he's at home here in Canada.
4: I'm Canadian first. So I might be Indian as my background, I might be Punjabi, I might be Sikh, but I'm born here first. And where I'm born allowed us to still have our identity, to really portray ourselves as who we are and still show who we are. But I couldn't imagine living anywhere else.
0: And it's not only Toronto's immigrants who have a special connection to their culture. Quinn is an artist of Anishinaabe descent. The Anishinaabe are a First Nations tribe indigenous to the Great Lakes region. He grew up north of the city and draws special meaning from nights when there's a full moon.
5: Skies are just breathtaking up there. Once you get out of the city, you can just imagine how small we are, but how big the universe is and how many stories there are out there.
0: His art draws on these stories. These paintings hang in an open factory hall with no roof, accessible to everyone. The moon is the central motif.
5: You know, we call it Nokomis, grandmother moon, Nokomis Gizis. It's connected to the cycles of the earth, and it helps us decide when to do ceremony and when certain times of the year are, and we keep track of the calendar of the moon.
0: Living in Toronto, Quinn feels a constant tension between tradition and modernity.

0: find art connects me to my culture in a way that allows me to learn the stories, because we're not, you know, practicing our traditions every day being in the city.
1: Above all, he sees himself as a bridge between people and cultures. Through his art, he says, he's found his place in society.
0: I'm very proud to be a part of that public art movement because we're in a native place. There's a love-hate relationship. I can do without the crowding. Yeah.
1: Jill is no fan of city crowds either. She's on her way to her next house call.
2: Jill calling from Toronto Animal Services. I'm on the way for that raccoon. If you could give me a call back, thanks.
1: The raccoon has been in this family's yard for hours now.
2: Sweetie?
1: They're worried it's sick and could infect the family dog.
2: They have very sharp claws.
1: Jill can tell from the animal's eyes that it is in fact sick, possibly with what's known as distemper.
2: It's very highly contagious, so we don't want him to spread it to other wildlife or dogs, because dogs can get it. It's a canine distemper virus.
3: Very lethargic, walking very slowly, and he seemed to have one paw that was just sort of up in the air, but his eyes looked kind of funny, and mm-hmm. you could tell he's sick, right, somehow, mm-hmm. right? So that's why we didn't want to put the dog out, right? So.
2: Mm-hmm. Might not, you just might have to call your vet okay. and see what they say.
3: Okay. But,
2: yeah. Alrighty.
3: Okay, thank you.
1: The raccoon needs to go to the vet, too. Jill will take it there later.
4: Do you like the wildlife better or the party life in Toronto?
2: Wildlife. If you asked me like 6 years ago, I'd say the party life, but now the wildlife, definitely.

0: we meet David again at the place he calls his vitamin shop. The garbage bins belonging to a luxury housing complex with a supermarket. It smells of rotten fruit and vegetables, but here too, David is able to find some perfectly good stuff.
1: I love bananas. Sometimes, after kick me out from here, I go from the front and I wanna steal it.
0: David tries to keep his sense of humor and his dignity. He tells us that the reason he agreed to be filmed is so that people will take notice of homeless people like him.
1: Like 2 weeks ago, I found a dead body because nobody checked on this person. And I don't know, like, whatever doing towards homeless people, it's not right. I would say homeless people are humans too, and homeless people are not animals.
0: David has gathered enough food for tonight. He wants to share his treasures with some other homeless people he knows. They sometimes meet up in the park where he used to sleep in a tent. Tonight, some of his close friends have come. They're pleased with the food he's brought them. It's a moment of joy for David.
1: That's the difference. When she smiles, makes me a smile.
2: And that's happiness?
1: But of course it's happiness. When we share the meal, we share everything.

0: On the other side of town, things are about to get serious for Dylan and his team.
1: Hey, listen up, okay? Listen, for real. It's obviously a distraction, okay? Don't let this distract you. We're here to play a hockey game, okay?
2: Action on three! 1, 2, 3, action!
0: Sometimes giving it your all means setting aside the Canadian niceties and putting your elbows up. After all, the League Cup is riding on tonight's game. Unfortunately, Dylan ends up in the penalty box.
3: The guy just tried to hit me. I don't know what's going on here. Trying to play a friendly game? Guy's taking it off? I had to give it back to him. You can't let that slide. You know? We're out of here. It's all to him now.
0: Dylan's team comes out on top, and the trophy is now within reach. As Dylan puts it, there's only one thing missing in the stands.
3: Sometimes it's nice, you know? Sometimes you gotta put on a show. But there's not too many girls, sadly, that come around here. Shout out North Toronto. Any girls in the area, come to all the games.
0: For reggaeton band Six Palmundo, the stakes are also high. They're already hard at work in the recording studio. Every note, every lyric has to be spot on. Their new song is a declaration of love to their city, Toronto.
4: So basically, we just want to talk about a night in the city, a night in the city that we grew up. We make reggaeton, we go to the club, we dance to reggaeton, everything is down, mm-hmm. Reggaeton, let's go, perreo, dance, you know, mm-hmm. Fun. So we want to kind of bring this vibe into the song. So that's what we're talking. Like, the city's asking for reggaeton. That's why it says, Toronto pide reggaeton. And then 6 p.m., which is us, Six Palmundo, we're on a mission.
0: They've booked the whole night here at this famous recording studio. There's a vibe of success in the air.
5: Venezuela is Colombia, the World Cup.
6: That's kind of like unique to the sound. Like, you've heard a lot of Drake songs where his drums are lower, or his drums are like lo-fi-ish, right? Or Party Next Door with that R&B. So I'm a really big fan of that. I love adding reverb to those sounds. I like more of the patty, lush.
4: My idols have recorded here. Shawn Mendes and Justin Bieber, they have recorded their songs here, and they're from Canada too. So being here, it's amazing. Like, all the stories that they have, Drake sleeping in the couch, Prince recorded here, all the triumph. Like, being here is, like, it's a privilege.
0: These young musicians epitomize so much of what the city stands for. The people here live their lives with openness and energy. And also with strength and perseverance. That's what makes Toronto such a special place, and why people from all over the world call it home.

0: These are the topics that are moving the tech world.
1: Shift. We talk about
0: private data isn't safe. AI helping to fight crime. 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
0: So what are the biggest challenges? We'll talk about that.
1: Shift. In 15 minutes.
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1: 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We lost.
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2: This is DW News, our top stories. A major oil refinery near Moscow has been damaged, and authorities say at least 2 people killed in one of the largest drone barrages targeting the Russian capital since the war began. The Russian military says more than 1,600 drones were intercepted nationwide, including hundreds aimed at Moscow. The attack comes in the middle of the Russia's staged managed election. Yemen's Houthis say they have attacked what they called sensitive sites in the Saudi capital Riyadh with ballistic missiles and drones. Smoke could be seen rising near the international airport. Saudi officials confirmed that the rebels fired a ballistic missile at the capital, which they intercepted. Voting is underway in 2 regional elections in Germany that could spell more trouble for Chancellor Friedrich Merz. The votes in Berlin and Mecklenburg-West Pomerania are being closely watched after recent gains by the far-right Alternative for Germany, or AfD. While the party is not expected to win either election, strong results would underline its growing support.

0: I tried several times. I went more than 6 times to Greece.
1: Currently, more people than ever are on the move worldwide in search of a better life.
0: And when Greek army caught you, it's very hard. This is a very difficult journey.
1: Find out about Salman's story. Info Migrants.
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3: What does a Holocaust survivor have to say about growing support for the AfD? In the eastern German state of Saxony-Anhalt, more than 43% of votes went to the party, which the state's domestic intelligence agency classifies as right-wing extremist. What dangers does someone who has lived through the Nazi dictatorship see in these latest developments? Where is this all leading? I ask Charlotte Knoblauch, 93-year-old president of the Jewish community of Munich and Upper Bavaria. As a child, she managed to avoid deportation by going into hiding. Is she worried about where Germany is heading?
4: We are guests of Charlotte Knobloch, president of the Jewish community of Munich and Upper Bavaria. Many thanks for the invitation.
5: You are very welcome.
4: We are speaking a few days after the AfD's election victory in Saxony-Anhalt. What is your reaction to that result?
6: Entsetzen.
5: Outrage. People in the Jewish community are afraid. Of course they are watching this. I am deeply concerned that these things come up so often and that people who see any way to leave Germany will then do

0: so
1: mehr oder weniger Zeig ist. Und die Menschen, die in irgendeiner Form eine Möglichkeit sehen, Deutschland zu verlassen, es dann auch tun.
0: I didn't dare to voice my thoughts publicly. I am personally very anxious when I think about Jewish life in the future. That is the most crucial question for me. What does the future look like? Is there still Jewish life? Will there still be Jewish life? There are Jewish people who are leaving the country to find a country that will gladly welcome them.
1: Gibt es noch ein jüdisches Leben? Wird es noch ein jüdisches Leben geben? Sind jüdische Menschen, die das Land verlassen, in der Lage, ein Land zu finden, das die Juden gerne aufnimmt?
0: These are some of the issues I'm dealing with, in addition to leading the Jewish community.
1: Der israelischen Kultusgemeinde.
2: You yourself experienced the absolute lowest point in German history. You were a girl when you witnessed the Kristallnacht pogrom, holding the hand of your father, Fritz Neuland. There's a street named after him just around the corner. And this father had to protect both himself and you. You saw all of this with your own eyes. Are these memories now being triggered? Are they present in your mind?
3: Ausgelöst werden, präsent sind.
1: Es hat Zeiten gegeben.
0: There were times when it came up only very occasionally. If something was mentioned in the media, but not constantly. Nowadays I wake up thinking about it and I go to bed thinking about it.
2: Who do you see as responsible for that?
0: It's the politicians. This is pure politics. Politicians could and should be able to limit the growth of the AfD in whatever way that can be done. Every single person elected will express their opinion, and I hope that every single person who represents us shares the same opinion about the AfD.
1: I hope to understand that every single person who represents us.
0: The AfD wants to have a future, and if we do nothing, they will have one here in our country.
2: What's the greatest danger that arises from the AfD?
0: I have seen the big danger. There were people who could prove their families had lived in Germany for centuries, their great-grandparents and so on, but were suddenly treated in a way that was almost unimaginable. We commemorate days like November 9th, the 1938 Kristallnacht pogrom, which is coming around again. That's when, in my eyes, the gates to Auschwitz were opened. But I see that fewer and fewer of us are engaging with these issues. And as I said before, it would be very important for a younger generation to address these topics and discuss them openly.
2: There's currently a debate about pursuing a potential ban of the AfD in Germany's constitutional court. Are you in favor?
3: AfD-Verbot vor dem Bundesverfassungsgericht anstrengt.
0: Given that we've already tried banning political parties some time ago, and none of those attempts proved viable, I don't see it as a possibility. We need to win over the public so that these parties, or the party we're discussing now, the AfD, aren't elected. And we need to make people understand why they shouldn't be elected. And I believe this should be given serious consideration in the next elections, wherever they may be and whatever they may be. Provocative questions should be answered instead of always sugarcoating everything. Everything is being done, everything is being tried, but in the end we, especially we Jewish people, are being severely set back because we don't know what the future holds.
2: Is this a case of déjà vu? Do you have the feeling that what you saw as a child is something that

0: that could repeat itself, the rise of a party that is radically racist and anti-Semitic and excludes others?
1: Absolutely. I am 100% convinced, and I sincerely hope I have supporters on this. I keep referring to politics, which is the only institution in the public sphere that has the power to prevent people from being plunged back into a terrible time through the election decisions they have made.
0: If any of these voters were to seek a conversation with you, would you be open to it? If any of those voters or future voters were to approach you in Mecklenburg, Western Pomerania and Berlin, where elections are coming up, the AfD enjoys the approval ratings close to other parties. In Mecklenburg, Western Pomerania, they're in front, and in Berlin, they're also among the leaders in the polls. If any of these voters were willing to talk to you, would you be open to it?
1: If they were young people, yes.
0: Why?
1: Because maybe you can still convince them, or you can answer the questions they have. You can't force them to face questions, but you can answer the questions they have. With older people, where the lines have already been set, I see no chance. But we even have an obligation to discuss with young people and teach them the facts, that is, the danger posed by neo-Nazis in our time.
0: Before he became Chancellor, Friedrich Merz promised to halve the AfD's approval ratings. He hasn't succeeded. Are you also disappointed by him?
1: No, everyone said it to some extent. Some said it, others didn't. Of course, it was also what Mrs. Merkel wanted, though I can't recall that she made such a statement, because people always thought the AfD would not continue, that it had no future. They misjudged the issues. It does have a future. And the current political parties must address this issue together, not alone, but jointly. Because that's where I still see a chance that people will at least be willing to listen and discuss it. And that is very important.
0: You are repeatedly subjected to personal threats. Is it worth it? How does it affect you?
1: Well, I have to say, I'm proud of myself for not taking this the way it's intended, because it's not easy. But as I said, there are people who see life differently than all of us, and who then do those things. Sometimes, unfortunately, they even succeed. But I don't excuse them. We need laws under which every tiny infraction must be prososecuted. We have to get out the broom and sweep the place clean. That's important too. You can't let things slide.
0: Can our democracy still defend itself?
1: I'd say our democracy is wobbly. But that isn't quite the right expression. We have to be very careful to ensure it remains as it was, and as it still is, in fact, in many cases. But it is being eroded, and we need to watch this very closely and try to prevent it from gaining ground. There is a danger now that didn't exist in this form 10 years ago. There have always been Nazis and there have always been anti-Semites, but not in the way that we see today.
0: What would be lost in Germany?
1: That people can connect with one another. Not because they belong to some group, but because they too are human beings and can communicate with others, who in turn can communicate with them.

0: And that should be the future. Of course, all of this is a long way off. Things like war mustn't destroy it. But true peace and a life in freedom and democracy, that's what I wish for the German people, for those who welcome Jewish life.
1: Ein Leben in Freiheit und Demokratie, das wünsche ich dem deutschen Volk, den Menschen, die heutzutage sich wieder dem Judentum genähert haben.
0: And I hope they remain on this path and don't allow themselves to be persuaded again or develop other ideas. We've already experienced it all.
2: Charlotte Knobloch, thank you very much for your time and for our conversation.
3: If you want to understand China, you'll have to understand Chairman Mao.
4: To some, he's an icon. To others, a tyrant. Mao Zedong, founder of modern China. From revolutionary to China's most powerful figure, he pursued his vision for the People's Republic with ruthless determination. 50 years after Mao's death, how does his legacy continue to shape this superpower? Mao, China's Red Emperor, starts October 3rd on DW.
5: Cleaning, laundry, ironing, there's a lot I'd rather do. So what if a robot did it for me? The demos certainly look promising. Other robots are being designed as companions to help people feel less lonely and offer emotional support. But how much of that is wishful thinking? And how much is ready for the real world? Humanoid robots, a reality check. In slick promo videos, humanoid robots look poised to become the ultimate household helpers, and investors are betting big on them. Goldman Sachs estimates that the global market for humanoid robots could hit $38 billion by 2035. Some analysts are even forecasting a market worth hundreds of billions of dollars by 2040. Startups, tech giants, and car makers are racing to cash in. But let's be real. How close are we to a robot that can clean your home on its own?
6: A slightly awkward moment at the White House. U.S. First Lady Melania Trump walks alongside a humanoid household robot at a technology summit.
7: I'm Figure 3, a humanoid built in the United States of America.
6: So are humanoid robots finally ready for household use? Well, walking a few meters and delivering a scripted line is one thing. Managing the unpredictable chaos of a real household is something entirely else. Rodney Brooks knows just how hard that is. The former MIT professor is one of the best-known experts in robotics. He has spent decades building robots and co-founded iRobot, the company behind Roomba, one of the few robots to actually make it into millions of homes. Brooks has a name for many of the humanoid robot demos we see today.
8: There's something going on that I call humanoid theater, where people are making videos. They're all, the humanoids, you'll notice, they're mostly black and white, and the background is black and white. It looks very clean. But in real life, nothing's like that.
6: Unlike factories, private homes aren't standardized environments. They're constantly changing, full of obstacles, clutter, and unpredictability. And with children or pets around, safety becomes a major challenge.
8: If you have a full-size humanoid robot, it has 8 times the kinetic energy that the little demo robots that you see at trade shows are. And the demo robots at trade shows aren't actually doing anything. Their hands are not functional, just sort of dancing around. But they can sort of balance. But when you've got double the physical height and 8 times the energy, they are just too dangerous for people to be with at the moment.
6: But even if humanoids learn to move safely around us, there's another big challenge, using their hands the way we do.
8: You know, we do things like this all the time. We can adjust things, we can use multiple things in our hand.
6: Our hands have thousands of touch-sensitive nerve fibers, constantly telling us what we are holding and how it behaves. So when we pick up a glass, we feel its weight, instinctively adjust our grip if it starts to slip, and know exactly when to let go when we put it down. Robots don't have anything close to the sense of touch. And Brooks says you can actually spot the

0: difference in some demos.
1: And then when you walk carefully, when it puts the dishes down in the kitchen, it drops them from just above because they don't have any force sensing. And when we put something down, we feel the force, and that's when we know what's being done. They have done it from vision, and they're just getting close, and they drop it. And
0: these problems are not new. So why all the hype about humanoid robots now? The success of ChatGPT and other AI models has raised hopes that humanoid robots could now have their own breakthrough moment. But the kind of physical intelligence robots need is very different from what large language models can do. According to Brooks, AI still struggles to understand the physical world and reliably predict the consequences of its actions. Even the most advanced humanoid robots still struggle with something as seemingly simple as folding laundry on their own. But in demo videos, we see our robot friends mixing drinks, folding clothes, and loading dishwashers with ease. So, what's going on? Well, they have a little secret. For about $20,000, you can pre-order Neo, a friendly-looking robot fellow that's expected to ship to U.S. customers in 2026. Its maker, 1X, calls it the world's first consumer-ready humanoid robot. And its promised abilities sound familiar. Cleaning, organizing, folding laundry, holding conversations, and so forth. But there is a crucial detail. Neo is not fully autonomous. For many tasks, it has to be controlled remotely by a human wearing a VR headset. And Neo is not the only robot relying on teleoperation. Many robot demonstrations create the impression of full autonomy.
1: I was at a technology gathering, and there was a robot, a humanoid robot, making drinks, and everyone was excited. And there was a waitress standing to the side, and she was just, oh. And I went up to her, I said, "It's teleoperated." Now she knew what teleoperated meant. I said, "Oh, it's teleoperated," and just went on her way. So it's sort of designed to trick you because it's this idea of fake it until you make it.
0: By recording how humans control robots, companies can collect data to help their machines learn to perform more tasks on their own. The hope is that robots will need less and less human intervention in the future.
1: But I don't think they understand how hard it is what they're trying to do. And they make promises, and then they have to keep making bigger promises to continue the money to flow. And so they think, okay, well, we'll get them deployed and teleop, and then we'll go to the autonomous thing. But it's a totally different problem.
0: And inside our homes, teleoperated robots raise another issue, privacy.
1: So if you're signing up for their, you know, very small, just very few trials, you're signing up for having someone that you don't know, probably in another country, operating in your home with that robot today. And I don't know that I would like to do that.
0: And that raises a bigger question. How much privacy are we willing to give up for a robot that does the laundry?
1: Having robots in your home that are doing a live feed elsewhere loses privacy. But there will be breaches, there will be stuff happening. And I think one should be very careful with that.
0: So how comfortable would you feel sharing your home with one of these guys? Developers know many people are still uneasy about human-like machines. That's why they highlight safety and privacy features like collision detection, force sensors, emergency stop buttons, and protective software. But how safe is it to have a fully autonomous robot at home? And how can they earn our trust? Making the robots even more human-like could help, so that they look, move, and interact like real people. If those interactions seem natural, people may be more willing to accept them.
2: And AI voices are already surprisingly convincing.
0: But that's only the beginning. Some developers want to go even further. Robots that could actually pass for human. Welcome to the age of robots that are human lookalikes. The latest humanoid robots coming out of China don't just look more human, they move more like us too. Dozens of joints and tiny electric motors mimic human muscles, allowing these robots to walk, gesture, and react in surprisingly natural ways. And their appearance is no accident. Realistic skin tones, soft silicone skin, and carefully designed facial features are all intended to make these machines appear more human. Some companies are going even further. One of the newest robots, Moya, can even feel warm to the touch. Its developers say a built-in heating system makes its skin feel more like a human's. The eyes are getting an upgrade too. Hidden cameras help this robot maintain eye contact and

0: follow people as they move around. And robots can now also smile, frown, and display subtle human-like expressions. There's also an integrated AI that allows robots to analyze facial expressions and vocal cues and respond accordingly. Chinese robotics company UbiTech also says its robots can be customized to resemble specific individuals by reproducing a person's face and voice.
1: So could a robot help combat loneliness by providing company and emotional support? That's exactly what some researchers are exploring. As loneliness rises worldwide, especially in Japan, scientists have tested an AI-powered humanoid robot with a face and expressions of a child. The goal? To see whether people can build meaningful emotional connections with a machine.
0: Could a robot like Nicola help us feel less alone? Nicola's skin is made of soft silicone. Underneath, dozens of tiny actuators move like artificial muscles, letting the robot gasp, frown, and shift its gaze. Scientists at Japan's Riken Institute placed 29 actuators inside Nicola's face. Another 6 control head and eye movements.
2: Our main target is to design and to develop a robot which can naturally interact with people in the daily life. Yeah, of course, many functions is necessary for the such kind of a robot, but the one important thing is a robot's facial expression.
0: The researchers are studying which expressions and timing make interactions appear natural. By synchronizing Nicola's movements, voice, and facial expressions, they hope to make communication feel less mechanical. For now, the robot can recite pre-written text, but cannot hold a live conversation. The team hopes to develop it into a robot people can talk to. And that could matter in Japan. According to a government study, nearly 40% of people say they feel lonely, at least occasionally. And by 2050, single-person households are expected to make up a large share of all households in the country. At the same time, Japan's population is rapidly aging, with roughly 3 in 10 people now aged 65 or older.
2: In the future, so I believe that so Nicola can support such kind of loneliness people and to encourage people's interaction using this kind of conversational capability robot.
0: Faced with a shortage of care workers, Japan has invested heavily in robots designed to support carers and older people.
3: Many Japanese people want more connection with community members or family members, but such a connection is now declining in Japan year by year. So that's why people prefer to use robots.
0: Several studies suggest social robots may help, but it will be a while before robots like this can become safe and reliable companions.
1: Robots are already being tested as companions and entertainers in nursing homes, but most still look more like robotic pets than people. And that's actually intentional. Researchers have found that when robots seem almost human, but not quite, people start to feel uneasy. Those little glitches can make them come across as creepy instead of relatable. So when it comes to robot helpers, do we really need an AI that looks like our slightly unhuman twin? Or could an AI pet, a funny robot buddy, or even a voice assistant do the job just as well? And for many people, looks aren't the priority. What matters is whether the robot gets the job done. If it's doing your dishes, it probably shouldn't break your plates. Maybe the real question isn't whether robots will become more human. It's whether we'll get used to having them around. After all, a lot of technology that once felt strange is now becoming part of our everyday life. So, what do you think? Could a humanoid robot become part of your life? Or is having a human impersonator in your home just a bit too weird? Let me know. Thanks for watching and see you next time.

0: Who is coloured and what does it mean to be one?
1: Join our street debate from South Africa.
2: Coloured as a term has moved from racial classification to culture.
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4: 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We lost.
5: Me being a coloured is carrying my history.
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1: The 77%.
3: I'm gonna shy away from it.
1: Next.
0: I'm gonna come back. I'm gonna come to you.
1: What if sustainable eating wasn't just good for the planet?

0: There is still something in our genes that really gets activated when we forage.
1: What if sustainability was also about creating communities, reducing waste, and reconnecting with nature?
2: This takes me back to my childhood.
3: Eco India in 30 minutes.

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1: This week on the 77% street debate.
2: We looked at the apartheid government, we said it's a white government. Now when it's a black government, we are excluded by black people in this country.
3: What we had in 1994 created the zebra nation. This is the rainbow that you see, the only rainbow. And this rainbow is ignored, sidelined, marginalized.
4: So where do we stand as colored people? We are lost in this land, man. We lost hope.
5: Who is coloured and what does it mean to be one? This is the street debate. My name is Fatu Elika Moloshi, and today we are coming to you from Nuclear, Johannesburg, South Africa. And if you do not know, the term coloured identity was created by apartheid's architect. But it has transformed from a vibrant culture on the streets of South Africa into something that a community is proud of in shared language, music and food. But when Johannesburg superstar Tyla boldly claimed the coloured identity on the global stage, she left international audiences extremely baffled, exposing a deep tension. So today we are asking, are colored communities in South Africa still defined by apartheid's legacy, or are they creating a new identity on their own terms? I am going to go right into here, and I'm starting with Robin, who is a law student, a third year law student, also a poet. Tell me, when someone says they are colored, what is the weight of that expression?
6: Being colored in today's South Africa, I wouldn't describe it as a racial classification. It's more about your identity. To me, being a colored is carrying my history and but not letting it define me.
5: That's powerful. Let me come to the youngins here. Jonathan, what does being colored mean to you?
7: For me, I think color is very diverse. It's a very diverse culture. You know, I feel like it. We've adapted and come from a lot of different races. We take some things from what white people do. We take some things from black people.
5: Jaden?
8: Like what Jonathan said, we take from everything. And for me, being a part of the colored community, it's a really opulent experience, you know.
5: Jordan, I just want to hear your perspective. Is this an identity you are proud of?
9: 100%. I am proud to be colored. There's good moments and there's bad moments, but there's mostly bad moments because especially when you're going to the schools and stuff like that, it's majority black and I'm okay with that and that's totally fine, but okay. You don't need to discriminate me just because I'm not as black, especially in the sports field, yeah. On the soccer field, because I play soccer, only a certain percentage of colored people can be in the team. Most players must be black and then it must be like maybe 70% black and then maybe 10% colored, yeah. 10% white and then the rest. And that's unfair.
5: It's about being a lot of different things. And I just want to ask Larry now here. Of course, you're an activist. You articulate a lot about the community, their struggles. If you say that this was a terminology that was imposed to erase the people of the land, what exactly do you mean?
10: It's a term that was legally, it was created for a legal purpose, with a legal intention to erase a particular group of people that had a specific and particular right in the country.
5: And who were those people and how did they live?
10: More than 80% to 90% of the people that are classified as colored people are actually the descendants of the Khoi and the Bushman people, who through the apartheid governments and very much so this black

0: democratic government now has been deliberate about erasing the rights of the people. For me, it's a people that have survived. It's a targeted group of people by both black and white people's groups.
1: Interesting. Let me just come to Terry Ann here, who is an author, and you also are very specifically writing in the area of identity construction. What exactly are they trying to express?
2: To add to what Larry was saying, there's also descendants of slaves, there's the descendants of the Malay. There is also people who were previously classified as black or white, who then got reclassified and became colored people. And what I liked about what everybody else was saying was that colored as a term has moved from racial classification to culture. What the people that you see here today, us as the colored community, has done is we've adapted, we've grown, we've brought with us language, we've brought with us culture, we have food. And oftentimes what really gets me is that when we speak about colored identity, a lot of people want to focus on the negative things about being colored, okay, but not really with any other identity.
1: All right. It's interesting how this thing about food, music, how it can bring a people together and create a community so strong that people can identify with. I want to hear your opinion on that. What do you think about this? How impressive can that be?
3: Language, it creates memories, you know, the stories that our people tell. It's so important, you know, our young colored girls and boys that grow up, you know, they can see our people, they went through so much, mm-hmm. They and still they are resilient, they have pride in their culture.
1: And of course something very interesting happened, because when Tyler went on to the interview to say that she is colored, a lot of people were so confused. What do you mean by being colored? Someone that looks like you can be colored? I mean, what kind of conversation did that trigger in the community, but also in South Africa in general? Let me start with you, Terry Ann.
2: I think when Tyler identified as colored, something very remarkable happened. Usually on Heritage Day, you have a lot of different people fighting and saying, oh, colored people don't have no culture, colored people don't exist. And then Tyler comes and she says, I'm colored, and she gets attacked by the African-American community. And black people and colored people and white South Africans were all like, she's colored, she is colored, she's not anything else, she's colored, she has a colored accent, colored hair. And that was like a unifying moment for us as South Africans.
1: Wow. But what Tyler said there, when people were trying to be a little bit more critical about the conversation, Larry, is that for her, it's not an or. She is black and she's colored and black. Does that apply to most people in the colored community?
0: Well, from a personal perspective, first and foremost, I think a lot of people are trying to confine us to race. Now, non-racialism is a fundamental part of this democracy, meaning that race isn't a thing anymore. Race was something that was imposed on people. I don't subject myself to race. We are African people, all of us, right? But we are different African people. I cannot be forcefully assimilated into a classification of black just to fit in, okay, to what the status quo is. You understand what I'm saying? So is there a difference between black and colored? Absolutely. According to the white man, there's a difference between that. But when it comes to me identifying according to race, I don't subscribe to race. I understand where it comes from. Yeah. But we also then have to realize and understand what the intentions were, what was race designed to achieve, and how do we then break away from these things?
1: All right. I mean, but I understand what you're saying, but Terry Ann, I'm black in itself is more of a political identity than it is about color. Is this something that's also subjective?
2: So I think as we've moved on from race and from the discourse around race, like you said, it has moved more to ethnicity, right? And if you look at ethnicity from a nationalist framework, it's about a shared language, it's about a shared history, it's about shared markers, shared traditions. And if you look at the colored community, we have those things. Shared language, we speak English, we speak Afrikaans. Shared history, we have slavery, we have apartheid, it comes together. Shared food, we have pickled fish, we have all the... We have babuwa tea, we have kusisters, we have a shared food. So those are the things that then create an ethnicity. And it's not something that anybody can just give you. It grows, it moves, it's redefined. What I see as colored is from a millennial perspective. What the young'uns see as colored is different. What older people see as what colored is. But we have become a community, which is now an ethnic expression.
1: Well,

come back to that. And let me just come quickly to here. Natalie, of course, I would like to I would like to get your perspective on all of this. It's a lot that's happening. So if you're going to explain to us what being colored during apartheid was and what being colored now is after apartheid,

0: not getting jobs. If you look at the condition of our communities, the inner state, monies are not being poured into our coloured communities. There's no opportunities for our children. Why is it that we as coloured people have to fight for everything that we want in this country? Right. And we're tired of that.
1: There's a... Okay, yeah. I'm not ignoring. No. I appreciate what you're saying. It's just a matter of timing. Okay, we say it in brief. We can just go back to that so that we don't cover the rest. Just in a minute, please.
2: Talking about the Rainbow Nation. South Africa is not a Rainbow Nation.
1: Okay.
2: What we had in 1994 created the Zebra Nation. This is the rainbow that you see. The only rainbow. And this rainbow is ignored, sidelined, marginalized. We have no job. Our people don't get jobs, no houses, no nothing, no opportunities in business.
1: Okay.
2: Only those who sell us out, yeah. They are accommodated. This is the Rainbow Nation.
1: Okay, I mean, Robin, yes, you wanted to say something. And let's just put that into where we are right now. The things that have happened in the past, how are they still shaping the way people get opportunities, access to resources in your community?
3: I first want to mention the stereotype issue. So most colored communities are known for the gangsterism and gun violence, etc.
1: Yeah.
3: But that is not a colored community issue. It's a socioeconomic problem. And I do feel like you guys speak about opportunities, etc. But where do you get opportunities when you don't have accessibility for it?
1: All right. She said it is not really a colored community problem. This is a socioeconomic issue. Are these issues peculiar to the colored community? If that's the case, where does that emanate from?
4: Look, if you want to talk about where this alcohol issue comes in our community, it was institutionalized, just like how many other socioeconomic issues were institutionalized against our people, the so-called colored people, right?
1: Okay.
4: Like I'm using the Caledon Code as an example, yeah. Right? In 1809, as far as, it's nearly 200 years or more than 200 years back, but it's how they were paid. You had to go and work, and your compensation for your work was alcohol.
1: Was that specifically for the colored people?
4: It was specifically for the people and deliberately for them.
1: I mean, Harry, you were a former gangster yourself. They've mentioned the issue of gangsterism in the community. Take us through the thinking behind the idea or the lifestyle of an aspiring gangster.
5: Okay, so by me being a gangster, when I was growing up, the cops used to give us the guns. I used to sit in the 10111. I sat in the 10111 car. They used to give me the guns. They used to give me drugs. They used to give me everything, diamond rings, the works.
1: The police
5: gave it to us. So if you look at it nicely, because we colored, this is the way to destroy us. Give us drugs, give us guns and stuff. So I ended up in prison. And when I was in prison, I took studies on. I did Bible studies. I did everything. And I asked God if I'm walking the right path. The next morning when I came out of my cell, there was a white dove sitting on the floor. The other inmate ran to me, gave it, put it in my hand, and I came out of prison. I started an NPO. Because my skin is too white, I can't get no funding. I spend almost a million rand of my money into the communities. So where do we stand as colored people? We are lost in this land, man. We lost hope.
4: Yeah. I think one of the things, if I have to give a, you know, something positive about our community. We understand all of these stories that you hear today. This is a story of survival, and I mentioned it earlier. We've survived all of these. We're still here. No matter whether the black government, the white, all the different administrations that took control of this land, we've survived all of it. All the human rights, fundamental human rights violations. We feel betrayed for the role that we played. We sacrificed our lives for this country to find out, you know, to find out that we are not black enough, now we want white enough, all these different conversations that people have about us.
1: Okay.
4: It's to understand, you know, when a colored person hears this, the so-called colored person hears this, he must understand, listen, we played a role to get here. We've survived all onslaughts, yeah. And we are still standing.
6: Sometimes as colored people, we also need to watch to not lean too much into anti-black territory,
1: okay.
6: Because this is something that our community has been criticized for a lot.
1: Mm-hmm.
6: And I'm saying this knowing that we have struggles that are uniquely based in the colored community, right? We have a lot of things that affect us only.
1: But is being colored separate from being black? Can both coexist, or this is not a territory that

0: what one can go into?
1: I think both should coexist. I think there shouldn't be anti-coloured sentiment from one community, yeah, and there shouldn't be anti-black sentiment from another community, because then we're not doing any sort of nation building, right? Okay. And even with the E Act, there is the AIC, which all falls under one umbrella. And this is where I agree with you. Putting AIC, which is African Indian Coloured, all under one umbrella, it creates ways of skewing things this way or that way. Okay. There should be a cognizance around it. But I don't think we should be saying the black government or the white government or creating an anti-black sentiment. I don't think that's...
0: What do you have to say to that, Harry? Yeah?
2: You see, well, there's things that I can commend in what she's saying, but yeah, the truth is, when we looked at the apartheid government, we said it's a white government. Now, when it's a black government, and because we were meant to perceive this as a democratic state that is for everyone, we know through the lived experience on the ground in a community like this that we are excluded by black people in this country.
0: Is it safe to say that these current ideologies still reinforce, you know, the apartheid era?
2: So I'm not anti-black, but I'm speaking truth to power. Because if we cannot have an honest conversation to say that we are the ones that are being excluded in this country, because everybody's speaking for themselves. White people comes and speaks about white interest. Black people speaks about black interest. Indian people speak about Indian interest. Why is it when it comes to us, we must speak for everybody? So my issue is, you know, not that we are against everybody. It's being real with ourselves first and foremost. That unless we take up the mantle to deal with our own issues and cement our place in this country as a people's group, nobody's going to do it for us.
0: Okay. You wanted to say something?
3: The problem is that my children don't, I don't really bring them into our communities.
0: Why is
3: the
0: that?
3: The reason for that is, yes, I brought my child to help me with, because we do a lot of feeding in our colored communities. Yes. And on a particular day, because our colored children sometimes look alike, they took my child for somebody else, and because there's gangs in our areas, and they wanted to shoot my son. So my husband does not allow me to even bring my sons into our colored communities.
0: Okay.
3: And basically, I just wanted to go back on what the lady said over there. Today, yeah, we were at Moffat View Police Station. As we were walking in there, we asked for assistance. So we didn't go in there asking about color. That man said to myself and Carmen, what do you colored people want here? So they're already, we have been marginalized just because of how we look, walking in, asking a black man for assistance.
0: Okay.
3: So we're not going to shy away from that.
0: All right. I'm going to come back. I'm going to come to you. I just want to come to him first, Jonathan. Just speak a little bit more to what your mom said. As a young person in the colored community, how do you live through this experience on a daily basis?
4: How do I live through it? I mean, you can look around. There's no development or anything really going on. And you can go through this whole community. So I feel like if you really open your eyes and you tell yourself the truth, I mean, you can see it already. I mean, we just came in here just to help out and to feed, to give clothes, because I feel like us as coloreds, we face a lot of socio-economic problems and challenges, yeah, like poverty and everything. And yeah, so me as a colored, I feel like there needs to be money put into our communities
0: investments.
4: Yeah.
0: I mean, Jonathan, as a young person who is aware of the history of your people, when you think about the life you want for your community today, what do you envision?
4: I envision just more sports centers, just something that can help bring the youngsters, when they're already at a small age, that there's something that they can look up to. I mean, most of them, earlier, before we even started recording, and that there was youngsters playing soccer here, so just something that can give them hope. I would just like more money to put in here,
0: yeah,
4: not only for coloreds but for everyone, but just something that can show that after school, yeah, there's something to go to.
0: What about you?
5: I just want to say, like, if you look around here, I think nobody else tried to fight the colored community. Just want to be heard. I mean, my auntie over here, they go out there, they fight for us, to give us hope. I mean, look at Uncle Harry, how he feels. I think everybody here just want to be heard. They want to try to speak how they feel. They're not trying to fight.
0: And that one makes me want to come to you, Natalie, because you work very much closely with the community. You are also working with even the politicians at the level of the wards. Why is it so difficult to bring the development here? What is keeping them? What's happening at that level?
3: For me, I feel if 100,000 is given for say a community like this, they don't just steal the 100,000. They even steal 110,000. Where they even get the 10,000, we don't know. Nothing comes to our community. I've got Adeline here. This woman feeds 200 to 300 children every day. We all come together as mothers because our children are not eating. We're asking for opportunities to come here. Nothing is coming here.
0: Adeline, if people cannot even afford basic things like food, how much more can they do for their community at a broader level?
6: I don't think they're interested in doing anything. We fight these people day and night, and they don't care. Because here's most of these children here. I like they're playing there. Most of them, they never even had breakfast this morning. But if people can't see that, we go to social development and they don't care. We tell them, there's children that needs to be removed because they get locked up the whole day. Because the mothers is on drugs. As we were standing here, there was a three-year-old. I called her, she didn't have on shoes. It is ice cold today.
0: Terry, do you think it's safe to say that it's a forgotten community? Like, what is happening at that level? Do you think people are taking time to understand the problems of the colored communities, or they're just going by the stereotypes, like you say?
1: I think a lot more can be done when it comes to develop the colored community, especially colored communities in Joburg. I think there are systemic issues that's happening. I'm from a community called El Dorado Park, and you'll hear stories every weekend of young men dying in Eldos, young men in Western that are dying, you know. And I think that there needs to be education around what colored people are going through. I think there needs to be resources, there needs to be access. Just a lot more needs to happen to particularly issues faced by the colored community.
0: What about you, Charlie? What do you have to say?
7: I just want to add to what Terry said. I feel like the colored voice is really lost in the national conversation, and it's lost in the government. It's lost, you know. I feel like if we have the colored voice, we have the representation, we can avoid relying on stereotypes so much to define what and who the colored community is.
0: Robin, what would a colored voice mean to you?
8: It would definitely mean more representation, you know, not just focusing on our history, but realizing that our history is currently what shaped us, right? And our communities, we don't just need more food security, etc. We need funding, we need mentorship sessions, we need leadership. And, you know, as this gentleman said, that he struggled with NPO funding, and that's the reality of so many people. I mean, so many people want to make a difference, but then it comes the reality of a lack of funding.
0: Let me just come to the young people. Is there something that you would want to change about your community now? What would that be? Because I believe this is not the kind of identity you want for your community when you grow up, for your kids. What kind of community do you want?
9: I think I would love a community where our mindsets change, because there's a lot of colored people that get out of the community and then become very successful. But what do? They come back to the community and they drink, they smoke, and they instill the bad influences back into the community. And the people in the community see that, and they're like, oh, okay, nah, it's fine. I can do it because this guy is successful, he's rich, he has the money, but he's doing what I'm doing, so it's fine. We need to have a mindset of when we make it big, when we are financially stable and we can provide for ourselves and our families, we need to come to our communities and show them what to do. Show them the proper way of doing it, not the fancy party inside of life, but the life of this is how and this is why I got from A to B.
0: Okay. Do you see South Africa going ahead or beyond the race lines?
9: I don't at the moment. I don't see it. I think that for a very long time, unfortunately, that there will still be this colored, white, black line, and maybe not for my generation that'll be it'll still be the case, but I'm hoping that for the next generation that'll be the case.
0: Larry, I just want us to close this, and for that I want us to summarize very quickly. Are we saying now that the people should self-identify as part of a community, as opposed to those identities

0: activities that has been imposed by the state or external institutions?
1: I think every person of this country has a right to self-identify. Now, if we look at the coloured concept, we call ourselves coloured, and we share this pride in it. It's because we share the same pain and we share the same dream of coming out of this, you know, socio-economic conditions that was imposed on us, the stigma that is imposed on us as gangsters, alcoholics, drug addicts, and so on. But these issues are found everywhere in every community. So the story that I came with here today is to say, look, we are not just all these things that we are classed as gangsters and, you know, murderers and whatever the case may be. Yeah. We have a story of hope.
0: Very well. Thank you so much, Larry. I'll cut it right there because there's a lot that we can unpack and we can go on and on because the people are so passionate about the topic. But at the end of the day, the idea of being colored is clearly moving away from the restrictive label it was in the past, but becoming more of a dynamic, you know, self-determined culture that the young generation is clearly embracing in its all Africanness. Thank you so much for watching. See you another time. Bye-bye.

0: It's not every day you see a bridge strolling through your city, is it? For 2 days, the new Sternbrücke crawled through Hamburg, navigating narrow corners, some only millimeters wide, to replace the old railway bridge in the exact same spot.
1: Also, das sieht halt so aus, als ob ein UFO landet und alle jubeln.
2: Rev. In 30 minutes.
3: What if sustainable eating wasn't just good for the planet?
4: There is still something in our genes that really gets activated when we forage.
3: What if sustainability was also about creating communities, reducing waste, and reconnecting with nature?
5: This takes me back to my childhood.
2: Eco India. Next.

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1: Discover stories that could change your life. 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
2: I'm ready.
1: Subscribe now to DW Documentary. A unique look inside Afghanistan.
3: Afghanistan cricket is like football in Brazil. It's everything for the lives of Afghan people. It's everything.
1: We meet the star players as they prepare for an international tournament. What are their hopes and dreams for themselves and for their country? And what about the exiled female players who are forbidden to play in their homeland? Can they envision a future for women in Afghanistan? Dreams in the dust. They ask questions, they challenge, they expose. But journalism is under threat from violence, censorship, financial pressure, and an aggressive surge in fake news.
4: Journalism gives us perspective. Understanding the world is something we do together. Because together, we see.

0: This is DW News, our top stories. A major oil refinery near Moscow has been damaged, and authorities say at least two people killed in one of the largest drone barrages targeting the Russian capital since the war began. The Russian military says more than 1,600 drones were intercepted nationwide, including hundreds aimed at Moscow. The attack comes in the middle of the Russia's staged managed election. Yemen's Houthis say they have attacked what they called sensitive sites in the Saudi capital Riyadh with ballistic missiles and drones. Smoke could be seen rising near the international airport. Saudi officials confirmed that the rebels fired a ballistic missile at the capital, which they intercepted. Voting is underway in two regional elections in Germany that could spell more trouble for Chancellor Friedrich Merz. The votes in Berlin and Mecklenburg-West Pomerania are being closely watched after recent gains by the far-right Alternative for Germany, or AfD. While the party is not expected to win either election, strong results would underline its growing support.
1: There are around 30,000 edible plant species across the world. Imagine the kind of flavors. And yet we somehow only end up eating wheat, rice, and maize, which provide for half of the world's calories. You're missing out. Are you eating the same meals over and over again when there are thousands of things to try?
2: So this takes me back to my childhood.
3: There is not enough in the forest for, say, 20 million people in Bombay to eat.
4: This is wild foods activism.
5: Financial advisors, programmers, tech consultants. Today, they're outdoors collecting wild plants.
2: So this takes me back to my childhood when we used to, do a lot of plucking around from the gardens or from the nearby places. So similar, and this was a forgotten activity for all of us, for the grown adults. So when we came here, it was like, getting that childhood memory back to us. And we are just plucking mulberries and air potatoes and lot of organic and, jungly vegetables, if I would have to put that way.
6: I have done foraging before as a concept. So during my travels, I'd gone to Belize. There's a tribe called Garifuna over there. I'd done it over there, but I did not realize this is done like as close as to home as in Mumbai.
5: We are in Aare, a large forested green area in the northern suburbs of Mumbai. It used to cover 3,000 acres, with the woodlands punctuated by fields and hamlets home to the Adivasi indigenous communities. But now, only some 800 acres remain. The city continues to expand.
4: Mumbai cuts 40 trees a day. This is a statistic, minus the coastal road, minus all the projects and everything. So Mumbai is losing a lot of greenery, and a lot of greenery is going fast. So for a lot of people in Mumbai, Aare is also about preserving that greenery. And in terms of ecology, the importance of Aare can't be underestimated, because Aare is the southern chunk of what is the world's last surviving forest inside a megacity.
5: For almost 6 years now, Sanjeev Valsan has been taking groups from the city on excursions to Aare. The idea is that participants should see, taste, and feel their surroundings and get to know long forgotten plants and the flora, fauna, and the people at home here.
4: You will not conserve what you don't love. Okay, so the first step is creating that love. And the thing is that this love is in every human being, because all of us at one time used to be indigenous people. All our cultures used to be a forest-based culture. So there is still something in our genes that really gets activated when we forage.
5: As is often the case, the activist is joined on today's tour by Vanita Thakre, a Varli Adivasi. She has been fighting for the rights of her community for years. Like other villagers, she lives from fruits growing in Aare. The 45-year-old can also identify which plants are toxic and which ones might have medicinal properties. Expertise passed down from generation to generation.
7: ये क्या है हमारी ये परंपरा है और ये मतलब बढ़ते ही जाना चाहिए कैसे कि भूल जाएंगे तो फिर अच्छी बात नहीं है और ये ऑर्गेनिक भी है तो इस वजह से मतलब ये सब जो मिलता है जो बाहर के लोगों को नहीं मिलता हम तो खाते हैं तो लोग बोलते हैं आप सोना खाते हो क्योंकि तुम्हारे जैसे खाना हमें नहीं मिलता
5: And a shared meal is also part of the walking tour. Vanita's family welcomes the group and dishes up wild fruits and plants from Array.
6: The air potatoes that we saw were like small hard potatoes, but when it's cooked in the stew, it was really, really different, like subtly different from regular potatoes that you eat.
5: And here too, a host of whole new tastes for some visitors. We are at the Wild Food Festival, less than 20 kilometers from Array. This time, the Adivasi have made the journey to the city, bringing more than 200 different ingredients with them.
8: ते बनवायला आम्हाला सांगतात काही भाजी कशी बनवायची कशी नाही ते आम्हाला विचारतात इथले माणसं काही भाजी कशी बनवली तुम्ही त्याची टेस्ट कशी आहे असे म्हणजे सगळे आम्ही त्याची आम्ही माहिती देतो
5: Thomas Zacharias has been a culinary partner at the festival for 4 years now. He thinks too few people realize where their food comes from. And wonders how places like Array can be protected if many don't even know that they exist. But Zacharias also wants to avoid turning wild plants into the latest urban superfood.
3: You have to be cautious because it shouldn't become a trend where then there's exploitation of these communities, exploitation of these ecosystems. There is not enough in the forest for, say, 20 million people in Bombay to eat. So the idea is not to popularize these wild foods, the idea is to introduce people to the idea that there's so much diversity to open up their eyes.
5: Some 500 visitors are here to try the 70 plus dishes on offer here. The festival is a gastronomic success.
9: So I've learned a lot of new veggies that I didn't know existed. A lot of new produce that obviously I wasn't aware. That's the most beautiful part of the experience, to know that this was growing somewhere close by.
5: At the moment, foraging doesn't play much of a role in urban planning. Land and water pollution is a problem in many Indian communities. That puts many people off the idea of wild plants, according to researcher Sukanya Basu.
10: But then at the same time, there are communities or people from certain section of the society who are dependent on this. So for them, it's not luxury. It's not just an experience of going nature experience. It is for them, it's their livelihood and it's their kind of source of nutrition.
5: To help protect the indigenous communities and their green homeland, Sanjeev Valsan and Vanita Thakre regularly hold guided tours here. It's a matter close to their heart. The walks take about 7 hours, including an eat till you drop lunch. Each person pays approximately 2,500 rupees. That's about 23 euros. Sanjeev uses some of the money to pay for new seeds that are planted during the workshop. After all, this is not just about feeling and tasting new things, but about preserving this heritage.
11: My entire family, a huge spread, much bigger actually, and lots of conversation. It's the perfect recipe for a binge. I eat so much and then I end up feeling guilty later. Studies have linked social isolation and loneliness with poorer diets. Researchers have a term for what happens when we eat together. Social facilitation of eating. We eat more when we eat with friends and family. And people with stronger social relationships live longer. So we should all stop feeling guilty about that second helping and in fact make more plans to eat with our friends, family and community.
12: In this village where the young have left and the old live alone, shared meals are helping to beat isolation and creating a sense of togetherness.
13: Gamna mukhya je vastuo che muddao e paryavaran saaf safai ne community kitchen a tran vastuo base che gamno etle ene e base ne apde hatai sakie nahi nahi tar જે ઇમારતો એ ટહી જાય.
12: This is Chandanki. Poonam Patel was born here and he came back to help the village. The community kitchen is its beating heart.
13: અને બધા જ સિનિયર સિટીઝન ગામની અંદર રહેતા હોવાના લીધે કોઈને ઘરની અંદર મજૂરી કરવાની ના રહે. પ્લસ કે કુકર બ્લાસ્ટ કે કોઈ ગેસની સમસ્યા કે એવા એક્સિડન્ટ ના રહે. એ લોકો ડ્રાઈવ કરતા નથી એટલે એમને કંઈ ગ્રોસરી કે વેજીટેબલ્સ કે દૂધ છાશ કશું લેવા જવાનું જરૂરિયાત રહે નહીં.
12: Today, the villagers pay half the cost of their meals, while the rest is community crowdfunded. 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
12: Loneliness is very much a reality here. Some 300 people live here now. Hundreds of villagers have left to live abroad in recent decades.
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12: It's a story Poonam Patel can relate to. He too spent 20 years abroad seeking better opportunities.
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12: But not everyone can return for good like Poonam Patel. His daughter Prithvi Patel visits occasionally, coming back during festivals and holidays.
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12: 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They are experimenting with sustainability and adapting to cleaner technologies.
13: Solar power thi almost bill zero thai jaye chhe. 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
12: And that mindset is also paying off when it comes to water. A 5,000 rupee fine for wasting water pushed the village to build soak pits on nearly every property, letting water seep back into the ground instead of running off.
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12: 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So instead, the elderly residents have leased out their land. 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
1: The plan is that farmers should grow food for the community kitchen itself, closing the loop. And all these efforts are paying off in other, less expected ways too.
2: પક્ષીઓ વચ્ચે ખોવાઈ ગયેલા બધા જ, ક્યાંય પક્ષીઓ જોવા મળતા નહીં. અત્યારે હાલ અહીંયા આજુબાજુમાં એટલો કલરવ જોઈ શકાય પક્ષીઓનો કે પાણીના લીધે ઉનાળાની અંદર એમને ખાસ પાણીની સમસ્યાઓ ઊભી થતી હોય તો એ સમસ્યાઓ દૂર થઈ ખેડૂતોના ઉત્પાદનની અંદર વધારો આવ્યો, પુષ્કળ વધારો આવ્યો.
1: Many other villages across India face the same challenges as Chandanki. But the elderly here can live out their lives in the heart of a greener community.
3: This bag can cook food. Here's how. Soup that has been boiled for 10 minutes goes in here and is sealed tight. No fire or electricity is involved. But 20 minutes later, voila, it's ready to be served. The bag's full of this thermal cotton that keeps the food warm for a long time. They're handcraft products made by this entrepreneur who studied physics. Her creation saves cooking fuel by up to 70%. It means fewer trees are cut for wood stoves and fewer people breathe in polluted air. Over 2,000 bags have been sold in Cameroon so far, reducing dirty air one meal at a time.
4: Eating food is fun, but growing enough of it is becoming a challenge. By 2050, we will have 10 billion mouths to feed. And the land where this food grows, our cities are already eating into it. Our cities have become these ever-hungry creatures, demanding endless resources and producing mountains of waste. Surely they could grow some of what they eat.
5: Etienne Sayi is a trained organic farmer. But this morning, his job requires special protection in preparation for the work in the fungi room. Mushroom spores can be harmful for the lungs. The 35-year-old has been the Cité Maraîchère's chief gardener since 2022.
6: C'est des blocs de paille de céréales bio avec de la sure de bois qui sont ensemencés et inoculés. 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
5: Saï and his small team harvest 2.5 tons of mushrooms each year. That's enough to supply 40 individuals, a dozen restaurants, and a handful of organic farming cooperatives.
6: Moi, je trouve ça super rentable. 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
5: Upstairs, another 2 tons of vegetables and herbs are grown each year. The building is not heated, but its LED lights use about twice as much electricity as a normal family home. What's produced here is not enough to feed the Paris suburb of Romainville, but that's not the project's primary objective either. Run directly by the local authority with an annual budget of 500,000 euros, the Cité Maraîchère is first and foremost a social undertaking, which organizes 450 workshops for pupils and residents each year.
7: Mais on est un lieu municipal, donc pour le service public, l'idée c'était à la fois de faire pousser des légumes, mais surtout de créer un lieu d'éducation populaire et un lieu vivant dans le quartier. 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
8: Bonjour les enfants, vous venez pour l'atelier?
9: Oui, l'atelier des enfants.
8: Oui. 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
5: Wahiba Ukulu is one of those people who had been struggling to find a job.
8: Donc quand on parle d'insectes, il faut que l'insecte ait 6 pattes.
5: Today, the 61-year-old is showing a group of locals how to build shelters for insects.
8: Qu'est-ce que tu connais comme insectes?
10: Les
8: sauterelles, oui.
10: Punaises.
8: Punaises.
10: Et un scarabée.
8: Scarabée, oui.
5: Insects are important pollinators and pest controllers, but many of their natural refuges have

0: The economy is a driving force in our world. It defines how we work, what we earn, how we live. From small-scale businesses to big tech. From little ideas to game-changing inventions, MADE covers it all. MADE in Germany. On DW.
1: Well, help me God.
0: 1 year into Trump 2.0.
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3: Greenland.
4: Russia.
0: Where is the world's oldest democracy headed?
5: We don't even have a shared reality anymore.
6: Trump's real popular around here.
7: It doesn't seem to get better for people like me.
8: This is not the America we want.
9: Just because we have different viewpoints on politics doesn't make me

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1: We're in unprecedented territory.
2: This is more like a cold civil war. It's difficult to get back to anything that would count as normal democratic politics.
3: Under Pressure, Trump's Fractured America starts October 2nd on DW.

0: Berlin moves fast, whether you're on two wheels or four. But in a city where streets are tight and passions run high, cyclists and drivers are battling for every inch of asphalt.
1: Hey! So I'm really an American at heart. I love having my car. I love the freedom it gives me and from getting from A to B quickly. But like most Berliners, I also love hopping on my bike. So I want to find out in this city who really rules the road, cars or bikes?
2: Spoiler alert, it's not as simple as you think.
0: Most Berliners switch between several modes of transport each day, with only a small minority relying solely on a car, a bike, or public transport. And with construction sites scattered across the city, even short trips can turn into slow, winding detours no matter which transport mode you choose.
2: So Berlin actually had big plans to build bike lanes. They promised some 60 kilometers worth of bike lanes, but only half got built. And as you can see, it's very inconsistent here with the bike lanes.
0: But it's not just about infrastructure. It's also about emotion. In a city where space on the road feels increasingly limited, frustration is growing on all sides. The result is often outright aggression.
3: Of course, drivers and road users in general become aggressive when they feel disadvantaged, when they feel that someone else is getting an advantage they don't deserve. A typical example would be a merging situation. A road narrows from two lanes down to one. There's actually a zipper merging system, which most people follow, but then someone tries to force their way into the lane instead of merging properly. And there are people who feel provoked by that and react aggressively.
0: Berlin has seen a sharp rise in cycling fatalities. Data from Germany's Federal Statistical Office shows that 441 cyclists died in traffic accidents nationwide in 2024, meaning one in six traffic deaths involved someone on a bike. In Berlin, their death places are often ceremonially marked with a so-called ghost bike.
1: This group of protesters has been gathering every month for about 2 years demanding better cycling paths, and everyone has a story to tell.
3: You could tell horror stories almost every day, getting passed too closely, run off the road, you name it. I was in a bike lane. The light was green and I was going pretty fast. Then a truck turned in front of me and just kept going. I had to slam on the brakes. Luckily, I managed to stop just in time.
0: Drivers also feel the pressure because navigating Berlin's roads safely demands more attention than ever.
1: As a driver here in Berlin, I really feel like cars are losing ground. You have bike lanes popping up everywhere. Park spots are vanishing. But the funny thing is, they're not building new bike lanes. They're taking away lanes for cars and they're giving them to bikes. But then all of a sudden, the bikes are in your lane.
0: And other drivers share my opinion.
3: Right now, more bike lanes are being built and everything is being expanded. Drivers are being increasingly pushed out.
0: And as a driver, how do you feel on the road when you're out driving?
3: You definitely notice you have to be more careful, especially since cyclists are taking up more and more space. And when you're turning, you need to look over your shoulder more often because anything can happen.
0: Experts in the German auto industry believe that there is space for both parties on the streets.
4: If you ask the people trying

0: driving a car, they are often annoyed by the bike drivers and the other way around. But I think in the last years, there's been a change. More and more roads are accessible for bikes. Of course, it can always be better, but I think in the end, most importantly, is that they go along with each other.
1: But in reality, that balance doesn't always hold.
2: Many see it as an affront to their rights. Someone else is taking an advantage that they believe belongs to them. The best approach is to stay calm and realize it really doesn't matter whether someone cuts in front of you or not, because you're only losing 5 to 10 meters, and that's nothing.
1: Views about who's winning the battle on the road are as varied as Berlin itself.
3: Maybe it could be a little bit safer.
2: It'd be nice if cyclists followed the rules, like stopping at red lights. I've got a construction site appointment, and this is the fastest way to get there. Since I never know where I can park, I cycle.
4: Surprisingly pleasant, especially now there are lots of bike lanes. I've just gone down at least 3 streets with them, and it was quite nice.
2: It's gotten worse in the last 5 years.
5: Berlin streets are still very car-centric, but the battle for space is heating up. So who really rules the road? I feel like Berlin is still trying to figure that out.
6: This new bridge is set to take its place in downtown Hamburg. Soon, more than 1,000 trains a day will cross it. But first, it has to be moved through the city centre to the spot where the old railway bridge once stood. Jana Wittmeier is leading the project for Germany's state-owned rail company Deutsche Bahn. My main job is to make sure that the specialised contractors, the companies, everyone on site do their jobs and are able to do them, that everything is in place and to organise everything else involved. The new Sternbrücke, which will replace the old bridge of the same name, weighs 3,700 metric tonnes, and all 100 metres of it must be manoeuvred through the streets. Today, everything must run like clockwork. It's already at an installation height of about 6 meters. That means that once the bridge has been moved into position, it will be rotated and lowered onto the abutments. The Sternbrücke has been moving along steel plates and earthen embankments for 2 days. It's barely a kilometer from assembly site to endpoint, but the bridge has to be steered very slowly along the streets. Thousands of Hamburg residents have turned out to see this once-in-a-lifetime sight. Dutch company Mamoet specialises in heavy haul transport. Around 100 workers are involved. They communicate with each other via radio, calling out when there's a problem. A single man is at the controls, guiding the bridge on over 1,000 wheels. The diesel engines deliver several thousand horsepower. They're heading for the tracks at this intersection.
7: Tonight we will continue driving until we are right here in between the two foundations. And then we will turn it a couple of degrees and then lower it down to its final position.
6: The bridge is 25 meters tall and 21 meters wide. It has to navigate the narrow streets to the millimeter. The bridge is too big to escape the notice of Hamburg residents. The two sets of tracks are on the left and right. The bridge must now be manoeuvred into this gap. But how does it move from straight streets to the curve of the intersection so it can be placed on the bridge abutments? The bridge transport vehicle can rotate 360 degrees on all 1,088 wheels, even while under load. So now we can steer the bridge in any direction. And this is what it looks like when 1,000 wheels turn, parking with millimeter precision over a length of more than 100 meters. But then they find the space to turn is too tight. Project manager Jana Wittmeier must now have new gravel paths and slabs laid to negotiate the bend.

0: plan.
1: Our plumb line and survey documents will help us ensure position and elevation are exactly right. The large-scale manoeuvre is still quite an attraction. More locals turn out to get their first look at the new Sternbrücke. It looks just like a UFO is landing and everyone's cheering. The best part is the sense of community and the excitement in the neighbourhood. Nearly 100,000 rail passengers will be ferried across the bridge each day. It costs about 125 million euros and leads to Hamburg Central Station, the busiest train station in Germany.
2: Safety, safety first.
3: Am I going to need this?
2: Yes, you're going to need this.
4: What's about to happen certainly wasn't on my bingo card for this year.
3: Let's do this.
4: We're at a lake in Stockholm, Sweden.
2: You have to be like in the surfer mode, standing up like this.
4: And this guy, Ulla Lustig, is showing me how to ride an e-foil, an electric surfboard that lets you fly above the water. Well, theoretically. This is what it looks like when you know what you're doing.
5: He makes it look so easy, but it's a lot harder than it looks.
4: I'm trying this because there's a company here in Stockholm that does the same thing, but with actual boats.
3: Whoa.
4: How does this work? And why would you want to do it?
3: Oh, hey.
6: Hey, welcome.
3: Hey, Malte, hey.
6: Nice to meet you, Michael.
3: Nice to meet you. Well, we picked a great day for a boat ride.
6: Yeah, I mean, sun is shining, right?
4: This is Michael Malberg. His job is to explain to journalists like me what Candela, the company behind those boats, does. It calls them a revolution in water travel. So let's see if they can live up to that. This is the ferry Candela uses for testing new features. That's why it looks a little rough around the edges.
6: We don't have that many seats on this prototype, but on the customer boats we have 30 seats. So think of it like a city bus, really.
3: And where's the real magic?
6: The real magic lies underneath your feet, the hydrofoils.
4: These are the underwater wings that lift the ferry out of the water. They're essentially a bigger version of what's under the e-foil.
2: This is like an airplane wing. When you hit the speed with this, it's going to fly out of the water.
4: And an electric motor makes sure you hit that speed. Under a surfboard, that's a lot of fun. But under a boat, at least according to Candela, it's the key to solving the biggest challenge that's still holding back electric vessels. It takes quite a lot of energy to move a vessel, electric or not, through water. Today, this typically comes from fossil fuels burning in engines. But it's also possible to do this without spitting toxic fumes into the air by using batteries that drive an electric motor. But there's a big catch. Batteries store a lot less energy per kilogram than fossil fuels. For big ships going long distances, you'd need a lot of them, which would make the ship really heavy and take away space for cargo or passengers. Impractical. For smaller ships going shorter distances, fewer batteries can work. Norway, for example, already has dozens of electric ferries in operation. But there's a trade-off. They can either go fast, but not very far, like this one. They can only travel around 40 kilometers at its typical speed. Or they have to go pretty slow to save energy, like the world's first electric car ferry that typically only goes under 20 kilometers per hour. But Candela says it has found a way to make battery-powered boats go further and faster. And that's by making them fly.
6: Our captain here is going full throttle forward.
3: Yeah. Whoa.
6: Full power on. And the speed is increasing. We're doing 12 knots. And at 80 knots, we're going to start lift out of the water. You can almost feel it.
3: Yeah. Wow. Now it's lifting out.
6: Yeah.
3: Are we flying now?
6: Now we're flying. Yeah.
3: That is so smooth and seamless, but you feel that little lift.
6: Yeah.
3: So how does this work?
6: Well, when we're taking off, there's a lot of water flowing around the hydrofoils, and these create an upward pressure, just like an airplane wing.

0: That means that at a certain speed, you will have enough pressure to actually lift the whole vessel above the water.
1: The shape of the foils makes water flow faster around the top than the bottom. This creates a difference in pressure between the two sides. At the same time, the foil redirects water downward. All this creates a force called lift that eventually pushes the boat out of the water.
2: And why would you want to do that?
0: So a conventional vessel that is fast and flows through the water creates a lot of drag.
1: Drag is the resistance a vessel experiences as it moves through water. This is the main reason moving a boat takes so much energy.
0: You can't really go far on battery power in a conventional boat, so we want to reduce that drag. And that we do by flying above it, and doing so we reduce the energy consumption by around 75-80% over a conventional vessel of the same size.
1: We're going pretty fast now, roughly 45 kilometers an hour, but the boat creates barely any waves behind it.
0: It's flat. This lack of waves is also a testament to the efficiency of the vessel, because now we're not pushing any water to the side, so we're not creating a big wave.
1: Just for comparison, this is what it looks like on a normal boat. By avoiding water drag, Candela says its ferry can go up to 75 kilometers on a single charge without having to slow down to save energy. Actually, all these advantages only apply when the boat is going fast on its foils. Once it lands, it's just a normal boat.
2: It's almost like a plane landing.
0: Yeah.
2: It feels like the last few seconds before the plane hits the ground.
0: It's the same thing, right? And the flight controller is designed so that the landing is as smooth as possible, right? So you're not really supposed to feel the transition between foiling and non-foiling. You're just on a very efficient vessel. It's public transport. Safe and almost to the point of being a little bit boring.
2: Well, I certainly didn't find it boring.
0: Oh, that's great. Can you please pass me the charger?
2: Just this one here?
0: Yeah, that's one.
2: I mean, this looks just like an electric car charger, doesn't it?
0: Exactly, it's an electric car charger. So same infrastructure as for a car.
2: How long does it take to charge the boat?
0: We do it in a little bit less than an hour, so pretty quick. Chairman and founder Gustav Hasselskog.
3: Hello, good to meet you. Welcome here.
2: Okay. Yeah, thanks for having us.
1: Gustav Hasselskog founded Candela in 2014. He faced a real first world problem. His sport boat guzzled too much fuel, so he looked for ways to make it more efficient.
3: I saw that something needs to be done that is sort of out of the ordinary. And then this old technology of hydrofoils was there. I started to read about it. It's a technology which is more than 100 years old.
1: As far back as the early 1900s, people have built and experimented with hydrofoils. In 1919, this one, the HD4, broke the record for being the fastest boat in the world. They were tried and tested in the military.
4: In the age of speed, we need ships that go fast.
1: And on civil passenger ships. Back then, they were still powered by fossil fuels, but one big problem they had was rooted in their design. A lot of these older boats' foils are sticking out the front, often fixed to the sides of the hull. This setup is called surface piercing.
3: The surface piercing approach means that you have no or very limited dampening in the system. So if you go in big waves, you're going to start move the boat up and down, and you get into very dramatic swings. So the usability of such a boat is limited.
1: And that's why the handful of companies that are working on modern hydrofoils today are using a different approach, including Candela. They attach their foils to struts under the vessel, with the actual wings staying underwater the whole time. This setup is called fully submerged. The key here is that to keep the boat stable, the foils need to move. On Candela's ferries, sensors tell a flight computer where the boat is, and this computer makes lots of tiny adjustments to the foil's position. This happens up to 100 times per second, and is only possible because computer chips and sensors have become incredibly powerful and cheap. Candela serially produces ferries in this dedicated factory, which gives it a real edge over its competitors.
2: Wow, that's a lot of boats.
0: A lot of boats.
2: So how many boats are you building here?
0: We're building 10 here. We have 10 in the

0: production line currently, so we're building one every month approximately. That's the pace now.
1: They come with different designs for different purposes, like hotel shuttles or the public transport one that we looked at.
2: And how much is one of them?
0: Well, so depends on what market, but the price is roughly in the ballpark of what a fossil fuel vessel of the same size would cost you. But then the cost for operating is this much lower because you don't have any fuel expenses, no service expenses, and it's very efficient.
1: Candela says it has received orders for 65 ferries so far. 11 of them go to a private company in Mumbai. The plan is to use them to cut travel times using the megacity's waterways. In the future, they're, for example, supposed to run between the center of the city and the newly built Navi Airport, a trip that can take up to 90 minutes by car, but only around 30 by boat. This is part of a first tentative step and a plan by the city to build out what they call a water metro system. In Stockholm, Candela ran a real-world trial for 6 months. They took people on the 15-kilometer route from the suburb of Ekerö to the city center. At the final report the company wrote with the Transport Administration found, with a speed limit exemption, travel times compared to diesel ferries dropped from up to 55 minutes to 30. The hydrofoil ferries saved 94% of emissions and 95% of passengers said they had a positive or very positive experience. But still, the city hasn't ordered any ferries.
3: Overall, in public transport, the procurement cycles are fairly long and slow. And I think for Stockholm, it has been seen as, okay, this boat is now in sort of a pilot operation and not sort of considered to be something that they can start to use. So that means we are a few years down until we're going to see them operate widely in Stockholm.
1: What makes new hydrofoils a lot better than those of the past are three technological leaps. The first one, electronics, we already touched upon.
0: So this box contains the brain of the boat, the flight control computer, which actuates the hydrofoils to keep the boat level. The box also contains a sensor called the IMU, an inertial measurement unit.
1: The same type of sensors also get used in smartphones and drones. Candela uses more advanced ones in its boats, but it says it profits from dropping prices across the board. The second technology is batteries. As the car industry has been pumping them out to make electric cars, they've become a lot better and a lot cheaper. Since the 90s, prices have dropped by 97%.
0: I mean, making a vessel like this 20 years ago would have been impossible.
1: And a third one is the material the boat is made from, carbon fiber. It comes in sheets like this that then get molded into different parts for the boat. Those then get soaked in epoxy resin, kind of like a glue that binds it all together. Candela makes pretty much the whole boat from this, from big parts like this hull to smaller parts like this foil.
0: Without this material, it would be hard to build a flying electric boat. And I mean, the thing with carbon fiber is that it's both strong and it's light, right?
1: At first, this material was used to make planes, later race cars, and then also stuff like tennis rackets. The downside is that it takes lots of energy and emissions to produce, even more than steel. But it doesn't corrode in salt water, so it's an obvious choice for boats. Now, if all this fits together so well, why don't we just chuck a hydrofoil under every ship and boat and make all of them go electric?
4: For applications where foiling technology works, it is a perfect technology to reduce consumption.
1: This is Mikael Johansson, who helps shipping companies make sure their new technologies are safe and sound.
4: But at least that we see it now, no, we will not see the biggest container ships with foiling technology in the near future. Or at least I would be quite surprised to see that.
1: Theoretically, it would be possible, but because the foils would have to be enormous, they are pretty much impossible to engineer. So foils probably won't help much in making big container ships, cruise ships, or car ferries go electric. Which is a real shame when we look at hydrofoiling's potential to reduce emissions.
4: Where does the bulk of emissions from shipping comes from? Yeah, the bigger the ship, the more emissions you will have. But we also need to consider that every drop counts, and that sort of paving the way for this sort of technology now can also lead to advancements in the future.
1: Today, hydrofoils already make sense in relatively light vessels when speed matters, like in passenger ferries. In places that are built around waterways and suffer from bad traffic, electric hydrofoil ferries could replace existing diesel ferries or even go as far as helping take cars and buses off the road. All this is possible thanks to decades of innovations in different fields. Candela's focus now is to build and sell as many ferries as possible. It's already planning to open a second factory. The company is convinced that the time of the hydrofoil has come. The challenge ahead is to convince others that that's true.
5: And more mobility and innovation next time on REV.

0: This is one way to watch DW. But it's just one of many. Our content is too big
1: for just one screen. DW, telling all types of stories.
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4: Modern.
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14: A hospital in the shadow of war. Joseph Yacoub, the only surgeon in the area, works here. 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
19: A major oil refinery near Moscow has been damaged, and authorities say at least two people killed in one of the largest drone barrages targeting the Russian capital since the war began. The Russian military says more than 1,600 drones were intercepted nationwide, including hundreds aimed at Moscow. The attack comes in the middle of Russia's parliamentary elections. Four people have been killed after the U.S. military struck a boat in the Caribbean Sea that it said was suspected of smuggling drugs. This strike is part of the Trump administration's expanded campaign against what it calls narco-terrorists in Latin America. Critics say the U.S. military has provided little evidence to support claims that those targeted were drug traffickers. Voting is underway in two regional elections in Germany that could spell more trouble for Chancellor Friedrich Merz. The votes in Berlin and Mecklenburg-West-Pomerania are being closely watched after recent gains by the far-right Alternative for Germany, or AfD. While the party is not expected to win either election, strong results would underline its growing support.
1: Young and Faithful in Berlin, a look at Jewish life for a young man growing up here. Red, red wine. We're off to Bordeaux, France, to see how climate change is affecting the region. And the proof is in the pudding. Yorkshire pudding, that is. We take a closer look at what it is. These stories and more coming up on Euromax.

0: In our series, Young and Faithful, we introduce you to young religious people from across Europe. And today we meet Yuval, who shows us what growing up Jewish in Berlin is like.
1: My religion gives me so many different things. I always feel supported, like I always have something to hold on to. What is it like to be Jewish in Berlin? And why does Yuval wear a baseball cap when he's out?
2: Hi,
1: my name is Yuval. I'm 18, from Berlin, and I'm Jewish. Today, I'll show you a day in my life. Yuval recently graduated from high school. He lives with his parents, the middle child, in a traditional conservative Jewish family. He's worn a kippah since childhood. This is a kippah, a Yemeni kippah, reflecting my heritage. My ancestors came from Yemen. Wearing a kippah means recognizing that I submit to God and acknowledge Him. That's why I wear it pretty much all the time, except for sports like soccer with friends. When I go out, I usually wear a cap over the top so it's not visible. We'll get to why later on, but first it's off to the kosher supermarket. Yuval is getting ready for Shabbat, the Jewish weekly day of rest. Here in the doorframe is a mezuzah. You usually find them at entrances to Jewish institutions, houses, or even private apartments. They're supposed to keep out evil or bad energies. The supermarket is Yuval's one-stop shop for kosher food. Kosher being Hebrew for proper. That means it's prepared in line with religious guidelines. Kosher guidelines are described in the Torah, the Holy Scriptures of Judaism. Pork, for example, is forbidden. Berlin is home to some 35,000 Jewish people, many who wear kippah, covered in public. Since October 7th, 2023, anti-Semitism has risen worldwide, and also in Germany. But Yuval has always covered his kippah. In public, I wear a cap over my kippah. I don't want to be seen wearing it. There have been quite a few anti-Semitic incidents. It's a risk. I've had a few experiences myself, so it's for safety. I feel more comfortable knowing people can't openly see that I'm Jewish. Yuval makes traditional pita bread for Shabbat. But most Jews bake challah bread. Here Yuval uses flour, sugar, salt, yeast, and water, and a few secret ingredients. It's a family recipe, so I can't share it. Not all Jewish people strictly observe kosher laws, but for Yuval, it's important to follow the guidelines. It's how he grew up, and it reminds him to live more mindfully.
2: For
1: me, being Jewish means following the core principles of Judaism. Treating everyone with respect, for example. But it also means being part of a community. It's safe to say Yuval is a bit of a pro when it comes to pita bread. Tossing the dough makes it even and fluffy. He's preparing a batch for the family ahead of Shabbat, as cooking on Shabbat is forbidden and the bread lasts for several days. Shabbat is Hebrew for rest. It starts at sunset on Friday and ends with sunset on Saturday. Before eating his hummus, Yuval blesses the bread, giving thanks to God. Delicious. Berlin has over 750 years of Jewish history, but was also a site of atrocities. Around 12,000 brass plaques called Stolpersteine, or tripping stones, mark victims' last known residences, honoring those persecuted and murdered by the Nazis. For Jewish people, Berlin is unique. For me, being Jewish in Berlin means living in one of Germany's largest Jewish communities that offers us good options to practice our faith and way of life. Obviously, history is still visible on many corners, like what happened in the Holocaust. not just to Jewish people, but all Holocaust victims. It does hurt to be constantly reminded of it, but still good to see that the victims aren't forgotten. Back home, Yuval meets his friend Noam to read the Torah, or rather, to chant it. How often does he pray? In Judaism, there are generally three prayers throughout the day. One in the morning, one at midday or afternoon, and one in the evening. For me, it's really important on Shabbat. Then we have an additional fourth prayer. I usually go to the synagogue. When possible, Yuval meets his friends in the evening to play soccer. He has friends of many faiths and beliefs. But when it comes to finding a partner, should they be Jewish? You could say it's preferred to have a Jewish partner. But for me personally, it is important, especially because Judaism is passed down via the mother. And it's important to me that my children have a Jewish upbringing and are raised with the traditions. Also, something important for Yuval is living within the Jewish community. That was a day in my life. I had a great day, and I hope you enjoyed getting a glimpse. Enjoy the rest of your day. Ciao.
0: Bordeaux in southwestern France is home to some of the most famous wines in the world. But climate change is having an effect on the region and most significantly on the wine.
3: Bordeaux is located in southwestern France, not far from the Atlantic Ocean. For centuries, the city served as the gateway to the region's wines.
4: I spent time in Bordeaux as a student, so coming back feels personal. Back then, I crossed the Garonne all the time, but I never considered that this river is the reason why Bordeaux wine became famous.
3: The Garonne River is the birthplace of the Bordeaux wine trade. Wine has been shipped from here since the Middle Ages. You should visit the Cité du Vin if you want to truly understand wine. The building is one of the city's most striking landmarks. Its architecture is modeled after the swirling motion of wine in a glass. The museum showcases everything related to the culture and history of wine, not only in Bordeaux, but around the world. Almost everything in the exhibition is interactive and entertaining. My favorite part is the Five Senses Buffet.
4: Have you ever wondered why wine geeks always seem to taste something in wine that nobody else can? Here you can train your nose and see if you've got the skills too. Yeah, that's coffee.
3: Saint-Emilion is located about 40 kilometers east of Bordeaux. The town and its surrounding vineyards are a UNESCO World Heritage Site and one of France's most famous wine regions. At its

0: part is the monolithic rock church carved into the limestone. In the 12th century, Benedictine monks founded a monastery here and helped develop the now famous vineyards.
1: It's one of the most beautiful places you can visit from Bordeaux. But I'm not here for the postcard views. I want to see what's happening in the vineyards, because that's where climate change becomes really visible.
0: I'm taking part in an e-bike tour with rustic vines. It's a more active and environmentally friendly option than driving. And the route takes us right through the vineyards, the landscape where riding through is increasingly affected by climate change. Hotter summers and erratic rainfall are disrupting work schedules in the vineyards.
1: So here you have the little grapes from this year. What you're seeing is quite extraordinary, because you should not be looking at grapes that are this big at this period of the year. So because of what you're seeing today is very advanced, that means that for the first time in history, we might do the harvest in August and not in September like we usually do.
0: If you don't have time for Saint-Emilion or a wine tour is too expensive, here's a tip. Check out the Maison du Vin in the heart of Bordeaux. Here you can taste a wide selection of wines starting at €2.50 per glass. Stéphanie Sinoquet of the Bordeaux Supérieur Wine Association is working on strategies to help producers adapt wine production to climate change.
2: If temperatures keep rising by another few degrees, some grape varieties like Merlot or Cabernet could become too ripe. More sunshine means higher alcohol levels in the wine. At the same time, consumers are increasingly looking for wines with lower alcohol content. So we're thinking about how we can adapt our grape varieties while still preserving the DNA of Bordeaux wines.
0: When you cross the Garonne River, an alternative and creative side of Bordeaux awaits you. The Darwin Ecosystem Cultural Center. Located in former military barracks, it's a skate park and a street art gallery, a co-working space, vintage shops and more.
1: This was one of my favorite spots as a student here, and it's still a great place to come if you want to see a younger and more alternative side to the city.
0: On the grounds, you'll find a wine project unlike anything I've shown you so far. La Micro Winery. The owners produce small batches of wine right in the middle of the city using sustainable methods. In their wine workshops, you can create your own wine blend and take your bottle home with you. The experience costs around €80. Now to the other side of the Garonne, Les Chartrons. Along the quays and in the adjacent streets sat the négociants, wine merchants who bought, stored, blended and shipped wines around the world. The neighborhood was long considered run down, but has evolved into a trendy district in recent years.
1: Coming back to Bordeaux after all these years, I discovered a completely different side to the city. Climate change is affecting the vineyards and the wines people want to drink. If you had one day in Bordeaux, what would be your first stop?
3: Anyone who orders Yorkshire pudding won't get cake or vanilla sauce. Instead, they'll be served a light, fluffy baked batter drenched in gravy. It's a dish with a lot of history.
4: This is pudding. This is pudding. And this is also pudding, Yorkshire pudding. Welcome to York, in the north of England, where pudding might mean starter, dinner, or dessert. But what exactly is Yorkshire pudding? Why is it called pudding, and why isn't it sweet? Before we dig into all of that, let's see what the people of York make of it.
5: Love it, absolutely obsessed.
6: That's my favourite part of Yorkshire.
7: It's just a culinary heritage.
8: It's just traditional.
6: It was my first love and it stays.
4: This pudding appears to be the true heartthrob of York. To find out how it's made, we're visiting the Star Inn the City. And yes, that's the restaurant's name, not the pudding's title. Meet the executive chef, Josh, who gives us an inside look at this special dish.
9: It's our county's biggest export. Everybody knows a Yorkshire pudding for all around the world, you know. I would describe it as a risen pancake with a hole in the middle that you can fill full of gravy.
4: Traditionally, Yorkshire pudding is served with a Sunday roast. Vegetables, roast potatoes, beef, the pudding, and very important also, gravy. A lot of gravy. Let's get into how the pudding is made.
9: Okay, so we start with the batter for the Yorkshire pudding, which is eggs, semi-skim milk, plain flour. Okay, so there's 200 millilitres of each in there. There's no real secret to it. It's just equal quantities, just whisked up till it's smooth.
10: There, so you're sort of looking for a double cream pouring consistency. That's about right.
9: Now let this rest, ideally overnight, and then tomorrow morning, some salt in there, just to season it up, really important. And then we cook them.
4: Oil in. Next up, preparing the tins. Traditionally, Yorkshire puddings are made with beef drippings, but for this vegetarian version, Josh uses oil instead. The tins then go into a 200 Celsius oven to heat up.
9: We give them 5 minutes to get the trays nice and hot, so when the batter hits the oil, they'll puff really quickly. So now we've got the oil nice and hot. You can hear it sizzling away. It's a good sign. It's important to try and get the batter right in the middle. They'll rise up evenly. If you go off to one side, they'll all be a bit wonky and a bit skew. So this is the important part. And they'll go in there, 185 degrees, for exactly 33 minutes.
4: Now the question that's on everyone's mind, why is it called pudding? Back then, pudding just meant anything baked in batter. Time to take out the nice and puffy puddings.
9: In the centre there, nice and hot. Really important to serve nice and hot, helps them take on all that lovely gravy. Got our IPA and vegetable beef gravy. Just pour over the top of here. Can't actually be too much gravy, it's not possible. So we make sure we fill up all the middle there. And then it's finished with some fresh horseradish. Real hot heat, goes perfectly with the beef gravy.
4: The pudding is ready. Time to serve it. What does it taste like?
8: Like a jolly good traditional Yorkshire pudding should taste.
4: Yorkshire pudding may be a simple dish, but everyone has their own way of enjoying it. So how do you like your Yorkshire pudding?
11: Thank you. I think with sausages in, toad in the hole.
8: Savoury. With the gravy.
4: The traditional Yorkshire pudding has been winning over British hearts for 300 years. Today it's no longer just something to fill you up, it's a true speciality.
3: The Spanish island of Gran Canaria has a problem, over-tourism. Local residents are suffering from housing shortages and crumbling infrastructure, so what are the solutions?
2: It's one of the most popular Canary Islands, Gran Canaria. Year after year, its sun, beaches, and sea attract mostly tourists from the cooler parts of Northern Europe. In July 2025, the island broke the record by welcoming 1 million tourists in a single month, more than the island's entire population. Tourism is important for Gran Canaria's economy, but locals are increasingly protesting. How is the island tackling over-tourism, and what steps to deal with it have been made?
12: For us, tourism doesn't just generate revenue, it accounts for nearly half of all jobs on Gran Canaria. If the government doesn't take action, activist groups will shut down the Canary Islands and call a general strike to force the tourism model to change.
2: Jonathan Mesa Cabrera was born on Gran Canaria and lives in Las Palmas. He's a member of the activist network Derecho al Techo, the right to a roof. The large number of tourists has led to more holiday apartments and a lack of affordable housing for locals.
12: Tourism is the only real source of wealth in the Canary Islands, so in a way we are forced to accept all the logic that comes with it. And that logic means minimum wages, expensive housing, and an environment that is already overstretched.
2: even in the quiet La Isleta neighborhood, where mostly locals live and where Jonathan's family is from, tourists are seemingly taking over.
12: Here's another example of these new extremes, an old garage converted into an apartment that costs around 1,100 euros a month, a garage.
2: Politicians see the situation as far less extreme. Authorities say they are aware of the problems and have the situation under control.
12: It's true that in the more touristic areas, it is becoming complicated. So complicated that even workers in the tourism sector have a hard time finding housing. But I am convinced that the tourism industry is not the problem, but rather part of the solution.
2: In a bold move, the government removed around 86,000 illegal holiday apartments across Spain from listings online. Almost 14,000 of those are on Gran Canaria.
12: Many of those illegal properties are now being rented out by the room. And when we asked the Canary Islands government not to allow new tourist rental licenses, it once again showed that it has no real interest in controlling the current number of tourist apartments.
2: In the island's northwest, local authorities have also started tackling problems caused by overtourism. In the municipality of Agaete, a new set of rules for beaches and promenades came into force in 2025. Smoking and vaping are banned, as are loud music, barbecues in public areas, and collecting stones or shells. Violators can face fines of up to 3,000 euros. Ecotourism in Gran Canaria offers another alternative. The Redondo de Guayedra Organic Farm is located just a short distance from Agaete in the heart of a biosphere reserve. Here, a maximum of 50 guests spend their vacation on the property. Overtourism is not an issue. However, this tranquility comes at a price. A couple with a child pays around 300 euros per night. The resort's manager, Alvaro Esteve, believes the future of tourism is only secure if it becomes more sustainable.
12: Ultimately, for this to continue and be sustainable, we need travelers who value accommodations that are more in tune with the local environment and sustainability, and who are willing to pay more, since that comes with associated costs.
2: The tension between economic gain and sustainability remains a challenge. But even so, Gran Canaria, with all its facets, is rightly a holiday paradise.
3: Janae Dunn left the United States and moved to Lisbon in Portugal. The main reason? Donald Trump and the political situation in the U.S. We take a look now at some of the adjustments she's had to make.
13: My name is Janae. I am from New York. I grew up in Atlanta, and I moved to Lisbon with my husband last year, mainly because of Trump.
14: This morning, Janae is going grocery shopping, an everyday challenge for her. That's because supermarkets in Lisbon are very different to the U.S. The sizes, the options, and of course, the products.
13: There's a lot of American products here, but the ingredients are different. They probably took out the things that are not like EU regulated, which is probably a lot of things. And a lot of the food here have like health scores on them, where that's not really big in the States at all.
14: Janae's happy about that. But for her, the real issue with grocery shopping was the slow pace.
13: I was originally pretty upset. Like I was very like frustrated. I had the like go, go, go in me, so I'm like, what's taking so long?
14: But a big plus for her is that food is cheaper here compared to the U.S. What is expensive, though, are property prices, especially considering local incomes. Lisbon is the least affordable city in Europe. 110 square meters cost around 1,600 euros in rent. That's just under $2,000. Janae and her husband work remotely. She's studying, so they currently live off his income. He works for the U.S. government and prefers not to be filmed.
13: My husband and I are both Black Americans, and the uptick in police violence, especially after 2020 when there was just an influx of violence against unarmed black people. And Trump's alignment with the police unions that, you know, work to give police immunity to those types of crimes made me feel like I wasn't respected as a citizen, that my life wasn't as valuable. This was taken the first time we came to Portugal, and it was kind of the moment we decided we wanted to move here.
2: She never thought she would leave the U.S., so the move was really hard for her.
13: I always thought that the U.S. would be like home where I ended. I just don't see that anymore, though.
2: Janae is getting ready for her all-Portuguese Pilates class, though she doesn't speak much of the language yet. For now, she uses apps and tries to expose herself to the language as much as possible in everyday life. Her Portuguese skills are still very limited, which is why Janae has decided to start language classes soon.
15: Só para a ponta dos pés. Isso. Encaixa bem a bacia.
2: But for now, she still speaks a lot of English. For her, Lisbon is the place to be. Her priorities now are to improve her Portuguese and make some more local friends.
13: Being in Lisbon feels like calm, like peace. There's a weight off of my shoulder being here. It feels like a relief.
3: And on that note, we come to the end of the show. Thanks for tuning in. Be sure to check out our social media channels for more interesting stories from around Europe. Till next time, it's bye for now and auf Wiedersehen.

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1: Next.
2: Слава Україні!
1: War, peace, and a 10-year anniversary. The young musicians of the Youth Symphony Orchestra of Ukraine, living between two worlds, giving outstanding concerts while bombs fall back home. How does that affect the young musicians?
3: Arts Unveiled in 60 Minutes.
4: Is the most important tool that we have.
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6: The real challenge with SAF
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7: East Germany fell. The ruling Communist Party's wealth surfaced. And some were determined to hold on to it.
9: Da sind drei Leute bei uns auf die Idee gekommen, dass man doch irgendwo eine Reserve anlegen muss.
7: How do you stash away billions? The deeper you dig, the darker it gets.
10: Langnitschke ist aus dem Hotel raus und da kam ein Fiat Uno und...
7: The mystery of the missing billions. Follow the money, watch the full story on YouTube.

0: Can't land the line. Can you get closer? We should try to avoid getting caught in the current in order to end up in that area along the dike.
1: Hard starboard. Hard starboard.
2: It's a little more extreme than usual today, heading into the wind with the tide going out.
0: The storm is coming faster than we expected.
2: It's going to be a bit rough.
0: That's the most dangerous part of our job.
3: Gale force gusts are forecast for the North Sea and the German port of Emden. Dominik Thiebin and Gerhard Janssen are about to board the pilot tender bound for the Silver Soul. They have to navigate the cargo ship from the port into the North Sea.
0: I can't see a thing.
4: Brille ist dicht.
3: The winds have already reached storm force 8.
0: The conditions are extremely bad. They could be even worse, but they're already borderline. We'll do all we can to make sure the ship can set sail.
3: He climbs 4 meters up the ship's hull without a safety line.
4: Hello. Okay.

0: Good afternoon.
1: Good afternoon, Captain.
2: Later, on the North Sea, Gerhard and Dominik will have to climb back down, in the dark, during a storm. First, they have to bring the cargo of 700 new vehicles safely to the open sea.
3: High tides at 5 p.m., right?
4: Yes, and 50 centimeters below normal.
0: Nice to meet you. Best weather for you for leaving this year, huh?
5: Hi, Captain. Sea pilot.
2: Dominik is a sea pilot responsible for the Ems River in northern Germany as far as Borkum Island. Gerhard is in charge of the port of Emden. He's been a pilot for over 20 years, like his father and grandfather before him.
0: So what is your idea, Captain? Where you go? Southampton?
6: No, I go to Southampton. Already we have to order two tanks, one for aft. And we have maximum draft 7.55.
0: Okay.
2: The Silver Soul is due to dock in Southampton in 2 days, but it's departing late because the tugs are not yet secured.
4: It takes time. First, the lines have to be cleared out of the way. Then you run a thin rope across to pull over a thicker rope, which you use to pull over the tug line. It's all done by hand, so it takes time until everything is secure.
2: 18 hours later, the winds have reached severe gale force. Harbor pilot Jörg Stehmann is about to guide a freighter to its berth.
7: I'll board the ship here, just off Emden. Then I'll navigate it through the lock to its berth. The sea pilot comes here from the western end of the Ems River, where we take over.
2: There are around 800 maritime pilots in Germany.
7: We always have to deal with extreme weather. It's a little more extreme than usual today, heading into the wind with the tide going out. Waves build quickly, but that's just part of it. There are sunny days too, which help balance it out.
2: Around 15 pilots work the Ems River.
7: Our pilot is approaching it with the waves at our stern. That way the boat isn't tossed around the way it can be when the waves hit the bow.
8: Dann setzt das Boot immer sehr ein.
2: Jörg now has to carefully maneuver the 150-meter-long freighter through a lock and up to the pier. All against the wind. Back on the Silver Soul with harbor pilot Gerhard Janssen. The tugs are still not secured, and the line keeps falling into the water.
3: Tell Friedrich to come a bit closer. They can't land the lines.
4: They can't land the line. Can you get closer?

0: Also ich bin vorne am Stehen ran, also die sollten mal vernünftig werfen.
1: Ja.
2: Yeah, wind.
3: Bei diesem Wetter ist alles.
2: Everything is hard in this weather. Ja. Everything is wet.
3: Es wird alles nass. Es ist alles windig.
2: The wind blows the line away from where you throw it. It's harder for everybody, but that's the job.
4: They start after about a 20-minute delay. Gerhard estimates the wind speed at 80 kilometers per hour. He doesn't yet know how the ship will respond.
2: We have to make sure we don't damage anything on the pier or end up too close, because the current or the wind might hit us broadside. That's why our positioning is incredibly important right now, before we can leave the port.
3: Captain, dead slow ahead.
5: Dead slow ahead.
3: Hard to starboard.
5: Hard to starboard.
4: Gerhard was captain in the Caribbean for 5 years. Now, as a pilot, he doesn't steer the ship, he advises. The shipping company pays for his expertise.
2: Let's head out.
5: Okay.
0: You are klar.
3: Half ahead. Half ahead.
5: Half ahead.
4: The ship is moving slowly and bobbing in the wind like a cork. It's about to meet the Ems current.
2: Now we have to enter the river, which is flowing this way. We should try to avoid getting caught in the current, so that we end up in that area along the dike. But we also need to be able to turn freely away from the pier.
3: Starboard 20.
5: Starboard 20.
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3: Half ahead.
5: Half ahead.
3: Wir gehen rein.
2: We're going in.
3: Und wie stehen wir?
6: Looks good.
3: Was ist denn der Kurs?
2: What's our course?
3: Nee, was ist denn der?
6: The course is up there on the radar.
3: Ja.
2: Und was ist What's this? 267?
6: 267.
3: Wir gehen 260.
2: 260. The tugs can cast off.
3: Captain, we can lego the tugs. Yes, four and up.
2: We're safely on the river. We're casting off the tugs and we'll be on our way.
4: Pilot Jörg Stehmann has to guide the freighter to this berth at the port of Emden. But something is wrong. The ship shouldn't be so close to the wharf here. And the winds have reached storm force 10. These conditions can cause North Sea ports to close. Even in the protected harbor area, docking and departing safely is now very difficult.
7: We sailed in smoothly. It shouldn't have been a problem. We knew the wind had picked up to storm force 10, but then we had a minor malfunction with the bow thruster and had to dock the ship faster to prevent any major damage. Those are the exciting moments we get paid for. Considering the malfunction, that's pretty good.
4: When the waves get too high, helicopter pilot Christian Horza and his team from Wilhelmshaven are called to pick up a pilot from a container ship in the North Sea.
6: It's a southerly wind, and they're probably sailing westward. That means it'll be coming on the starboard side. I'll probably approach it head on and then go across. We'll have to see if there's some room there.
8: Test fire, one and two.
9: Fire. Engine one, fire.
8: Before start check is complete, that's it.
4: Christian can fly the helicopter in winds up to storm force 11.
10: 59 Grad, 51.6 Nord.
4: The ship is about 10 kilometers north of the

0: to hoist the pilot into the helicopter on a cable. Back in Emden, the Silver Soul has left the harbor. Sea pilot Dominic Teban is in charge of navigating the vehicle carrier into the North Sea. He has to readjust to every ship.
1: Vehicle carriers react differently, especially in strong winds. Usually they want to nose into the wind. If the helmsman weren't counter-steering the whole time, the ship would automatically veer off to the port side.
0: The shipping lanes of the Ems are often very narrow. Dominic has to navigate carefully and knows all the routes by heart.
2: Starboard 20.
3: Starboard 20.
2: Yeah.
3: Starboard 20, sir.
2: Okay, starboard 10.
3: Starboard 10.
0: If Dominic deviates too far from course, the ship could run aground.
3: Starboard 10, sir.
2: Okay, port 10.
3: Port 10. Port 10, sir.
2: Okay.
1: There are quite a few course changes, one after the other, and that takes concentration. I wouldn't say I'm tense, but I have to focus.
2: Midships.
4: Okay, 12 Uhr, kannst du den vielleicht schon sehen?
0: The helicopter crew above the North Sea has to collect the pilot from this fully loaded container ship. They need to find a spot from which they can safely hoist him up.
4: Ganz vorne hier, muss man gucken, wo die China Shipping ist.
5: Ja, da wäre
4: vielleicht ein bisschen was.
5: Sonst ganz hinten am Stern, Starboardseite.
6: Ja, ganz hinten sieht aus, es wird da was gehen, aber wir gucken, kriegen wir natürlich im Wind auch Leute drauf.
4: Ja gut, vielleicht geht ja auch da vielleicht was.
0: They decide for the stern on the starboard side.
5: Ready for the door?
4: Yeah, ready for the door.
5: Okay, opening door. Yeah.
0: The winch operator at the door has to hoist the pilot into the helicopter. He wears a special safety harness so he doesn't fall if a sudden gust of wind hits the aircraft. Christian has to keep the helicopter as steady as possible, without autopilot. The pilot is hanging from the cable.
5: Connecting to the safety, steady. Right is good, right center is clear. Seapilot is connected to the safety. Booming and you can clear to go up and back.
4: Okay,
5: Seapilot is inside the cable.
0: While they return to land, the pilots on the Silver Soul are making their way along the Ems towards the open sea. Visibility is poor, and suddenly there's a problem.
1: There's another ship coming towards us on the wrong side of the shipping channel. If it continues, it will run right into us.
0: Dominic tries to radio the ship, but he gets no answer. He can't steer the Silver Soul around the oncoming ship here.
2: Ems traffic, Silver Soul.
0: He calls maritime traffic control.
2: Ja, moin. Könnt ihr den,
1: Can you contact the Vero? It's almost mid-channel.
0: The ship changes course.
2: Naja, der Bremsweg ist relativ lang beim konventionellen Antrieb.
1: The stopping distance is fairly long with a conventional powertrain. We have a fixed propeller at the stern. It takes quite a while to change the ship's course. And increasing speed under these conditions can be quite a challenge. So that's not feasible.
2: Ist ein zeitlicher Faktor, der ist einfach nicht gegeben.
0: 10 kilometers to the open sea, near Borkum, both pilots want to transfer to the tender.

0: The storm is coming faster than we expected. We thought the waves would die down a bit in the German Bight by 1900 hours. But the latest reports say we're back to 4 to 5 meter waves off the western reach of the Ems, and that the swell will build even more overnight. So we're hoping we can make it down in time.
1: If the waves are too high, the transfer on the open sea will be too dangerous. The pilots will then have to stay on board the freighter until England. Near Borkum, about 20 kilometers away, Captain Friedhelm Schutter picks up the pilots from the North Sea and takes them to the pilot station. He's able to sail in waves up to 4.5 meters high.
2: You never know if you'll sail out in normal conditions and then the wind and waves pick up. I make the final decision to abort the maneuver if it's too risky. Then we decide if we can get him out another way, or if the pilot will sail on with the ship, or if a helicopter will be sent if the weather is too bad.
1: Now he has to pick up a pilot from the Hosanger cargo ship.
2: I've told him how fast I want him to go. For this type of boat, 10 knots. I'll position myself parallel to him, adjust my speed to match his, and then try to pull up alongside his hull as gently as possible. It's going to be a bit rough, because we're picking up speed and heading into the waves.
1: Friedhelm has trained his spotlight on the water so he can better react to the waves.
2: That bright spot there on the side is a hatch. The ladder is hanging somewhere over there. You're on your way down, and he's turning on course. When you're below, I'll turn with him. Now I'm making sure I line up this rail with the ladder. Let's see if I can spot my pilot up there.
3: Slowly to starboard, heading to the north, please.
2: The deckhand is extending the gangway. And here comes the pilot.
3: Yeah, da kommt der Lotse.
1: He cannot let his boat drift.

0: Hosanna, pilot in the Borkum. 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
1: Bye, okay. 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
2: Hi, everybody.
0: Morning, Tom.
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5: 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Die Wetterfeuersage für die Deutsche Bucht. 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Sonntag vorübergehend 8 bis 9 mit orkanartigen Schauerböen. Später Nordwest drehend die See zunehmend 6 Meter und im Nordteil zeitweise kreuzend.
4: The storm has intensified. Visibility is now only a few meters.
6: Helicopter flights have been suspended due to weather conditions, so we won't be able to transfer with a helicopter until tomorrow morning. For now, we can only transfer with a twin-hulled tender. It's fairly stable, even in waves up to 5 meters, so we can work safely. But if the waves get any higher than that, the transfer will have to be suspended.
0: Is irgendwann der Betrieb eingestellt?
4: They would then have to stay on the freighter for 2 nights until they reached the port at Southampton. Gerhard wants to make his final decision at the pilot ladder.
6: These are two moving vessels, subject to waves and wind, and you're supposed to climb down a wooden ladder hanging from the ship's side, as safely as possible, all in the dark.
0: Ohne Unfall, das Ganze im Dunkeln.

0: If it's too dangerous, you stay on board and sail on to the next port and get off there where it's safe.
1: Pilot Tender Borkum, this is the Silver Soul. We're leaving the shipping channel. Which course do you want us to take? Okay, 310 at 10 knots and then bear to starboard. I'll check back shortly. Right now, the wind-driven waves and the swell are likely overlapping, and they may be coming from two different directions. There may only be a very narrow range of courses where getting the pilot out is even possible, so that neither of the vessels are moving too much.
0: The craziest experience I've had as a pilot was climbing aboard a submarine in this kind of weather. A submarine is round, so you can't climb a flat-sided hull. Instead, they throw you a rope from behind the conning tower, and then you're supposed to jump over, preferably from a small boat, and hope you land on it without slipping. And then three guys pull you in behind the conning tower with a net, like a fish, and you crawl back out.
2: Gentlemen, goodbye, have a nice trip.
0: And if I think it's going to be as bad as that, we'll abort and go back up and sit in the galley where it's warm. Then we'll stay until Southampton and disembark there.
3: Captain Friedhelm is sailing in the lee of the Silver Soul. He estimates the waves are up to 4 meters high.
4: The higher the swell gets, the trickier it is for us.
0: Friedhelm, can you hear us at the pilot's ladder?
4: I hear you.
0: How's the height?
4: Should be right for me to get the gangway to you.
0: Yeah, okay.
3: They decide to attempt the maneuver. A life jacket and a tracking device are sewn into the pilot's jacket. If Gerhard falls into the water, the device will immediately send a signal. The water is 4 degrees Celsius.
0: The ship and the tender have to coordinate their movements during the maneuver. And at just the right moment, you can go down. It's like crossing from one truck cab to the next while it's passing on the highway. That's the most dangerous part of our job.
3: Gerhard is safe. Dominic follows. Oops. 7 hours later, a pilot does fall into the water here. Luckily, he'll be rescued before being rushed to the hospital with hypothermia.
5: Hi.
1: We made it down safely. Everything went smoothly. The captain was very cooperative, and the crew of the pilot boat handled things well, too.
3: Mission accomplished. Friedhelm is now taking everyone to the pilot station on Borkum. Gerhard and Dominic have both climbed up and down the pilot ladder hundreds of times, and they still have great respect for it.
6: Pilot has died after falling into the River Humber.
0: On January 8th, there was a tragic accident when one of our English colleagues fell from the pilot ladder and died from his injuries.
5: So schwer verletzt hat, dass er diesen Sturz nicht überlebt hat.
6: Das könnte mir genauso passieren.
1: That could happen to me just as easily, or to anyone. It doesn't have to be that you let go or slip up somehow. It could just be that the pilot's ladder or the rope is old, the rope snaps or wasn't secured properly, or it slips and you let go out of panic. We wear life jackets, of course, but if we hit something solid, that could be game over.
3: Dominik and Gerhard have arrived safely on Borkum. They don't know yet when their next job will be. Several ships are now anchored off the coast, but they'd rather wait out the storm.

0: War, peace, and a 10-year anniversary. The young musicians of the Youth Symphony Orchestra of Ukraine, living between two worlds, giving outstanding concerts while bombs fall back home. How does that affect the young musicians?
1: Arts Unveiled in 30 minutes.
2: How do you want to go? Buried in a box? Cremated in an urn? Or how about becoming soil?
3: This is my dad and this is my mum.
2: Humanization is becoming a serious alternative, but some countries are still hesitant.
4: So every time there is a tree, there is a person.
3: Yes.
2: Compost Me, alternatives to the coffin.
1: In 60 minutes. Fake news, propaganda, AI-generated lies.
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6: We encourage our audience to send us content they have spotted online where they assume it might be mis- or disinformation.
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7: If you want to understand China, you'll have to understand Chen Minmao.
1: To some, he's an icon. To others, a tyrant. Mao Zedong, founder of modern China.
7: He was a monster who was responsible for millions of people's deaths.
1: From revolutionary to China's most powerful figure, he pursued his vision for the People's Republic with ruthless determination.
7: The system produced a monster and couldn't stop it.
1: 50 years after Mao's death, how does his legacy continue to shape this superpower? Mao, China's Red Emperor, starts October 3rd on DW.
8: This is DW News, our top stories.
9: A major oil refinery near Moscow has been damaged, and authorities say at least two people killed in one of the largest drone barrages targeting the Russian capital since the war began. The Russian military says more than 1,600 drones were intercepted nationwide, including hundreds aimed at Moscow.
8: The attack comes in the middle of Russia's parliamentary elections. Four people have been killed after the U.S. military struck a boat in the Caribbean Sea that it said was suspected of smuggling drugs. The strike is part of the Trump administration's expanded campaign against what it calls narco-terrorists in Latin America. Critics say the U.S. military has provided little evidence to support claims that those targeted were drug traffickers.
9: Voting is underway in two regional elections in Germany that could spell more trouble for Chancellor Friedrich Merz. The votes in Berlin and Mecklenburg-West-Pomerania are being closely watched after recent gains by the far-right Alternative for Germany, or AfD. While the party is not expected to win either election, strong results would underline its growing support.
10: What's a good life mean to you? A fancy job title, a big paycheck, or just time to breathe? More and more people are rethinking what success means. Because if you're always chasing the next goal, when do you actually start living? Welcome to The Scene, living and lifestyle in Southeast Asia. Today, we dive into the daily challenge between work and personal life. Honestly, mine feels a little bit out of sync lately. As a working mom, my days are a mix of meetings and a toddler chaos with coffee as my co-pilot. So, how are others making it work? We spoke to people carving their own paths. minimalists in Jakarta, city escapees embracing rural life in Indonesia, and a successful entrepreneur who's found a joy in giving back. But it raises a bigger question. In a world split between survival, excess, and escape, what are we really chasing? We go to Singapore, a city that never slows down. Behind its gleaming skyline, thousands of foreign domestic workers keep it running. Many of them are women from the Philippines whose own lives remain in the shadows of the families they care for. Their work-life balance? Almost none. 6 days a week, they clean, cook, and raise other people's children while their own grow up far away. But even in the few hours of freedom they get, some manage to reclaim a sense of self through creativity, art, and solidarity.
11: I am a domestic worker myself and still can write poetry.
12: So I just enroll in baking, so then
13: I take my cam, then I take photo.
10: Three Filipinas working as domestic workers here in Singapore. Three of a million stories. We meet Janelyn from a small village on the Philippine island of Luzon. 10 years ago, she left for Singapore to work as a domestic helper, her only goal to give her daughter a better life. But the beginning was anything but easy.
11: I came from a village, nobody shouted at me, and then I came here to work, and then suddenly you people are like just randomly shouting at us for a small matter.
10: She eventually found a kind employer, but still needed a way to process everything she'd been through. That's when she turned to poetry.
11: She's not just a she. She cried a million tears while cuddling the darkness with all her fears.
10: Jane's poems soon became more than personal therapy. They gave a voice to thousands like her. 3 years ago, she published her first poetry collection and joined the Migrant Writers of Singapore, a platform where domestic workers share their stories through art. Today, between cleaning shifts and cooking duties, she runs poetry workshops and readings, proving that creativity can bloom anywhere.
11: I always proud to say that I am a migrant domestic worker. Some people would say that, you don't have to mention that you are a migrant domestic worker. I say, why not? That's my job.
10: Now we're meeting Irene for an evening walk. She came to Singapore 11 years ago to support her family, leaving her three daughters behind with their grandparents.
12: Sometimes I have this regret because when I came here, I didn't look after my kids, and then my eldest became pregnant so early. She didn't even finish her college because she already pregnant that time. But no choice, just accept it.
10: On her day off, Irene browses a bookstore on Orchard Road, always on the hunt for new baking ideas. Baking has become her escape from stress and homesickness, a small joy that sweetens her routine. The next morning, we're set to meet Ruby, a Filipino domestic helper with a passion for photography. Her photos have even won awards. At a portrait workshop for migrant workers in Singapore, everyone's ready except Ruby. She's not

0: picking up. We can't reach her. After a while, the messages start coming in. Her employer won't let her leave. She has to walk the dog. A few hours later, she has been fired. Just like that, she has to leave Singapore. According to 2022 data, more than half of the 2.5 million Filipinos working abroad are women, many in low-wage, vulnerable jobs with little legal protection. Tragic cases keep making headlines. Yet only around 15% of abused workers pursue legal action. We decided to follow Ruby to the Philippines to find out what happened to her. When we finally meet her in Manila, she tells us what really happened. The argument with her employer wasn't about abuse, but about endless working hours and unpaid overtime. She's very careful with her words, as she still wants to work with her recruitment agency.
1: Working in overseas is really difficult. There's a lot of stress. In Singapore, last time I don't have the day off. There's always a two-story behind of the thing. But I'd rather not to talk. So I ended up going home.
0: We were unable to get a statement from her agency. For now, Ruby is stuck in the Philippines, uncertain when or if she'll be able to work abroad again. To cope with that uncertainty, she turns to photography. In Singapore, she saved up for a second-hand camera and taught herself about lenses and light.
1: When I do taking photos, it's there that I express myself. I like doing landscape, architectural. I like the detailed one.
0: While waiting for her next job, Ruby keeps honing her photography skills. Her four kids depend on her. But what if money was no longer a concern? Is wealth the key to happiness, or just another illusion we keep chasing? To find out, my colleague Prita set out to explore what it really means to be rich.
2: Meet Bobby, Indonesia's second richest man. Private jets, champagne, and a maid who carries his phone, except it's all a joke. But look at the numbers. It shows how obsessed we are with watching rich people, their lives, their stuff. So I wondered, what does real wealth look like? And how does it feel? Does it bring happiness?
0: Indonesia has 33 billionaires, more than any other country in Southeast Asia, and plenty more millionaires. But these images, just stock photos, because the truly wealthy rarely show off their money. They prefer quiet luxury. Like Uniji, one of Indonesia's top interior designers. She creates high-end hotels and private homes. No talk of money, but she's done very well.
3: For me as a human, it's important to know your limit. I feel I have enough.
0: Uni studied in Seattle and New York. Today, she lives in a sleek penthouse in one of Jakarta's most exclusive neighborhoods. Surrounded by luxury, she's asking herself a bigger question. What does wealth really mean?
3: Kalau kekayaan itu banyak sekali diasosiasikan dengan materialistik. The true wealth actually is about health. Yeah, both physically and mentally, I think. And then the second thing that I thought is a good representation of wealth is your privilege to give and share to somebody else.
0: That's why Uni founded a unique fashion label. Every piece sold pays for a full school uniform for a child from a low-income family, and thousands have already received one.
3: When you think you help people, other people, actually they're the one who are helping you. It's the other way around. We're the one who gaining stuff.
2: Having financial security might offer peace, but it could maybe also come with fear of loss. The more you own, the more you have to lose, and owning little could feel freeing. So I met a community that lives by this idea.
0: This idea inspired a community called Life With Less, founded in 2018 by Cynthia Lestari in Jakarta. What started as her personal crisis soon struck a chord showing how many want to escape the rush for status, luxury, and quick shopping highs.
4: Kita dibentuk untuk menjadi konsumen yang cepat. 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
1: What kind of life and work truly makes me happy? What pace feels right for me? These are questions millions are asking. And some take them seriously enough to change everything. Like Buki and Ilham, who left Jakarta's hustle and bustle to build a slower life in the countryside.
2: Mungkin aku butuh waktu untuk sendiri, butuh waktu untuk refleksi mungkin gitu ya. 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
1: 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But did they find what they were looking for?
3: Jadi kayak ya udah, Bapak cari kerja, cari nafkah gitu kan. 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
1: One morning, his daughter had a fever, but Ilham still had to go to work. That was his turning point. Soon after, he quit his job and moved his family to his father-in-law's farm in the countryside. The start, anything but easy.
3: Kalau awal dulu tentunya canggung, karena saya mungkin bukan basic petani kan. 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
1: 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A recent survey shows 77% would trade the city for the countryside, for clean air, lower costs, and stronger community ties.
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1: That's exactly what Buki wanted. She moved to Bantul and opened Bumi Buana, a shop for local spices and a living archive of Javanese food traditions. But what is success? What is a career? Out here, those words mean something entirely different.
2: Bisa jadi dilihat dari teman-teman yang ada di kota gitu ya, kita jadi kelihatan terlalu lambat, udah nggak apa-apa. 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
1: For Ilham, moving to the countryside even gave his career a new boost. Today, he works remotely as a freelance marketing professional. More focused, more balanced, and more productive than ever. Buki, meanwhile, built her own community of former city dwellers in Bantul. They meet to cook, share meals, and enjoy a slower rhythm. Life here makes her feel grounded. Sometimes she still craves the buzz of the city.
2: Kalau misalnya lagi butuh inspirasi, aku butuh lampu-lampu, aku datang ke Jakarta, terutama ke ini, ke apa, jembatan Casablanca, ngeliatin kanan kiri di atas flyover, di kanan kiri ada gedung tinggi gitu, itu menurut aku inspiratif banget.
1: We're all asking the same question. How do we live well in a world that never stops moving? Different choices, but one shared truth. A good life isn't about having more. It's about finding balance.
4: 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In a clinic on rails, 35 doctors, one mission, bringing hope to those who live far from the nearest hospital. 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

land along the Danube, an unsettled border dispute, and a handful of crypto millionaires with a radical vision. Welcome to Liberland. In the border region between Serbia and Croatia, a group of people are planning to create a new state that may one day look something like this. A political experiment attracting more and more supporters and challenging traditional democracy.

0: Antonella is excited. It's her first time visiting the country she hopes will one day become her new home. Her guide is already a citizen of Liberland and knows how to get there. Antonella, an Italian national, feels increasingly trapped in her job as a project manager at a software company. Too many taxes, too many regulations, she says. The government simply has too much control.
1: You really have the illusion to own things, but you are not in charge of anything.
0: Antonella recently applied for citizenship in Liberland, a state with about 1,300 people, even though no one lives there permanently yet. Right now, the only way to get there is by bike. Croatian authorities make it as difficult as possible to gain access. At a checkpoint, we get thoroughly searched. Filming is prohibited. The area is located on the Danube between Serbia and Croatia. The countries have been in a dispute over exactly where the border lies since the breakup of Yugoslavia. As a result, both view Liberland as the other's problem. In 2015, Vitja Dlička, then a financial analyst, took advantage of the unresolved border dispute and declared himself president of the Free Republic of Liberland. When he and his team aren't traveling on official Liberland business, they live in Prague, the capital of the Czech Republic. Jedlička's vision is a libertarian state that largely leaves its citizens alone, with as few government regulations as possible. He thinks wealth and productive output should grant greater political power. He says those who produce or own more should have a greater say in government.
2: Democracy, what it does, it averages out opinions in the society. So every smart decision is outweighed by some stupid decision by somebody else on the other side of the spectrum. And we believe that, you know, this idea of meritocratic society really will perform better. And we are testing it, and we are not asking for much. We just want to be self-governing territory of 7 square kilometers to prove that concept.
0: Antonella, who prefers not to give us her last name, and her guide have arrived. After a thorough security check, they find themselves on a small beach along the Danube. Two tree houses are the only permanent structure in Liberland for now. For Antonella, it's an emotional moment.
1: It means a step forward to a possible different future. Not just for this land, but this land can be an example for other countries. And yeah, this makes things very special.
0: Back in Prague, at a startup conference with a theme, disruption, Vitja Dlička is pitching his vision. This is the kind of place where he hopes to find people ready to challenge established systems and eager to explore alternatives. In Liberland, there are no taxes. All contributions to the community are voluntary, and the administration is entirely digital. Most importantly, he wants the economy to be able to flourish freely. Citizenship costs $10,000. However, it can also be earned through volunteer work. The conference attendees are intrigued. Many are hearing about the startup nation for the first time.
2: We decided back in 2015 to create a new society, new country. We were looking hard for the best possible place to make it. We found a beautiful no man's land. And we have a pretty big plans for upcoming season, not just expanding our diplomatic offices and building something beautiful in Liberland, but also, for example, launching stock exchange in Liberland.
0: But these renderings have little to do with the reality on the ground. The 7 square kilometer floodplain along the Danube still has hardly any infrastructure. Wasim

0: Cindy, a British researcher, studies blockchain, cryptocurrencies, and digital models of governance. He's been closely following groups promoting alternative utopian visions of governance and their supporters for years.
1: They're disaffected with the world around them. They feel that their freedoms or their sovereignty is being encroached upon in the societies that they live on, that their taxes might be too high, or that certain fields like defense and biotechnology are overregulated. Very often it's people that are in the business of doing enterprise. It's very often entrepreneurs, and they're looking for a regulatory arbitrage.
0: Liber Pulco is an annual gathering for kindred spirits held at a private resort known as Ark Village near the Serbian city of Apatin, about 10 kilometers from Liberland. It's a place where very different people come together. Hippies, people living alternate lifestyles, even a Holocaust denier who refused to be filmed. Very few are willing to speak with journalists, believing we'll take whatever they say out of context. But one retired British man proudly shows us his Liberland passport. Colin Wood has been living in Ark Village for 2 years. He'd much rather live directly in Liberland, but Croatian authorities are still preventing that for now. Colin says permanent development and settlement are only a matter of time.
2: I haven't given you a timeline for this. I think it will change because there are more and more Liberlanders all the time. How many police can they afford to keep us out?
0: Croatian authorities would prefer not to comment on Liberland at all. The Ministry of Foreign Affairs wrote to us that the so-called Liberland project is little more than provocations lacking any legal basis. A few years ago, Vit Jedlička was arrested while attempting to enter Liberland and was barred from entering Croatia for 5 years. These days, he usually observes the area from a safe distance. Yet he remains defiant.
3: This is this situation when a new country is created and it's about who is actually in control of what, right? And yes, like if they don't have anybody, if Croatia doesn't have anybody living in Liberland and they're only Liberlanders, then of course they're very in control. But this flip, at some stage, this is the creation of statehood, right? When the control actually flips from one entity to another. And it can be sometimes difficult, it can be dramatic, or it can be also very peaceful.
1: In many ways, these people are hopeful for the collapse of everything that we understand to be the societies and the nation states, the federations that we live inside. They're willfully bringing about the destabilization and collapse of those. That's where their hope comes from.
0: For well-heeled visitors to the festival, Jedlička organizes exclusive boat trips to Liberland. On board, besides the DJ, are many anarcho-capitalists who reject any form of government. But there are also scientists who hope to conduct research free from regulation. The ship is not allowed to dock. Separating the guests from Liberland is an EU external border with no official crossing. All they can do is wave from the sun deck.
4: We love you guys!
5: Love you guys!
0: The 10 or so people on the beach cycle to Liberland just for the day. No one can live there permanently, but that doesn't stop Liberland supporters from firmly believing in their vision of creating their own state.
6: Building a country doesn't work overnight.
7: Well, if it was that easy, everybody would
6: exactly.
7: Do it every day.
6: So, I mean, we're in for the long haul. I have no doubts in my mind that we will succeed in this.
8: First come the dream, then the reality. You know how it is.
0: Back in Liberland, Antonella and her guide meet Roland, who is here to keep watch. The retired German regularly spends days and nights here, even though camping is officially prohibited.
9: We just show our presence. We're a team that says Liberland is permanently settled, even if it's only been me for the past 2 days. A lot of people are coming back now, and there were times when there were a few more of us. It's not like I'm just some crazy hermit or something.
0: He shows us what happens when nobody is here, a homemade shower with a filtration system destroyed.
9: This was really upsetting. Someone must have used a winch or a heavy vehicle. There used to be drinking water. You can still see the tank back there.
5: Scott, I knew

0: There was a sink, but now it's also just trash. There was a water heater, but they stole it. It's really too bad.
1: For Liberland's president, it's clear who's behind the destruction, the Croatian authorities, and his message is clear.
2: Stop robbing us. That's the only thing that we need from our neighbors, leaving us alone, really.
1: To date, no sovereign nation has recognized Liberland. For Jedlička, however, the problem lies with those who have not yet understood the project's potential, not with the project itself.
2: We want to be friends with everybody, we want to trade with everybody, and we want to attract all these billionaires. And yet, it's a fact that, you know, that the top 10 richest people of Liberland are actually richer than top 10 richest people of Croatia. It's not some illusion, it's like that.
1: Antonella's support of Liberland is unshaken. But as long as its legal status remains unclear, this project in the sands of the Danube is unlikely to attract billion-dollar investments. To date, Liberland has more in common with a makeshift encampment than a state.
3: Being independent from everything and everybody. Yeah, being able to do things your own and if anything happens, it's your fault, you can't blame anybody.
1: After a good hour, we head back. We're not allowed to spend the night. The Croatian authorities wouldn't allow it. 2 days later, Antonella is a few thousand euros poorer, but happy, having finally received her Liberland passport. It's professionally printed, but essentially useless. The document wouldn't be accepted by any actual countries. But of course, she still has her Italian documents too. For those who believe in it, Liberland holds the promise of a better, freer future. However, more than 10 years after its proclamation, that future is still nowhere in sight.

0: War, peace, and a 10-year anniversary. The young musicians of the Youth Symphony Orchestra of Ukraine, living between two worlds, giving outstanding concerts while bombs fall back home. How does that affect the young musicians?
1: Arts Unveiled. Next.
2: How do you want to go? Buried in a box? Cremated in an urn? Or how about becoming soil?
3: This is my dad and this is my mum.
2: Humanization is becoming a serious alternative, but some countries are still hesitant.
4: So every time there is a tree, there is a person.
3: Yes.
2: Compost Me, alternatives to the coffin.
1: In 30 minutes.

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0: Daniel Donskoy sings, acts, and has written a bestseller, a global multi-talent with an uncompromising message. Just like the Youth Symphony Orchestra of Ukraine, playing music for an independent, united Ukraine. But first, to the Jewish Museum Berlin. For 25 years, it's worked to foster remembrance, learning, and discussion. A museum that's never at rest and open to all.
1: Guarded as a potential target, the Jewish Museum Berlin is under round-the-clock police protection, telling a broader story about Germany today.
2: Now we have these chubby ones, anti-terror objects. The fortification of this is it just makes me sad.
1: For 25 years, the Jewish Museum Berlin has worked to raise awareness of how Jewish life and culture are perceived in Germany.

0: and around the world.
1: My life is filled with contradictions, and this is, I think, an essential part of being a Jewish person, to kind of live with contradictions and have a discussion about it.
0: A building shaped like a lightning bolt, or a broken Star of David. It's located in the city where the Nazis planned the murder of some 6 million European Jews.
2: Jewish life that existed in Germany before the war was never continued, because those people simply weren't around anymore.
0: Some 700,000 people visit the Jewish Museum Berlin each year. Its permanent exhibition focuses on Jewish history in Germany from the Middle Ages to the present day. Hedy Berg has been the museum's director since 2020. Her predecessor stepped down after intense allegations that the museum was too critical of Israel. After the attacks by Hamas on Israel and the subsequent war, museum staff have seen a new, at times harsher view of topics related to Judaism.
2: Since October 7th, 2023, these issues have once again taken center stage, but now in a much more negative light. Back in 2001, at the opening, all Jewish topics had very positive connotations. But now I can definitely sense that there's also a much stronger negative connotation.
0: They want to educate, allow debate and remembrance. A big challenge for the curators, especially when it comes to younger generations. Addressing the Nazi era is a central focus in Germany's classrooms.
3: I definitely expect to learn about the Holocaust, because it's the most significant event in Jewish history that I know of.
4: I'm excited, and I'm looking forward to learning about the past, because, after all, it was a terrible time.
0: Israeli artist Alona Rodeh has a different perspective on the exhibition. For her, the museum is a place of inspiration and also confrontation with her own cultural heritage.
1: My life is filled with contradictions, or living as an Israeli person in the world today, and especially abroad, is full of contradictions that you have to live with, or let's say complexities. And this is, I think, an essential part of being a Jewish person, to kind of live with contradictions and have a discussion about it.
0: The Nazi era is a central focus of the exhibition. Beginning in 1933, new laws persecuted the Jewish population and stripped them of their rights. This exclusion culminated in the systematic murder of about two-thirds of all European Jews at the time.
4: We're all human beings, after all. I don't understand how anyone could do something like that to someone just because they're Jewish. I mean, it's just a religion. The way the place is built makes it feel oppressive to walk around.
0: One of five symbolic spaces in the museum, called Voids, contains the installation Shalichet, or Fallen Leaves, by Israeli artist Menashe Kadishman. It's made up of more than 10,000 iron discs with faces representing the victims of war and violence, both in the past and now.
4: They're faces, you don't want to step on them. And then when I understood the meaning behind them, it felt a little different too. And when we were all the way in the back, I wanted to go out through the door, but there was no exit. There wasn't a real door. So I had to walk back again, and there was that clattering, which was supposed to be screams. And it was kind of not scary, but you feel a little uneasy.
0: The building's architect, Daniel Liebeskind, has been honored with the 2026 Premium Imperiale. The Jewish Museum Berlin was his professional breakthrough. With it, he created a design whose very form conveys a message.
5: Buildings have meaning. Some architects think that buildings are just abstract, abstractions. They have no meaning.

0: Well, good luck to them.
1: Liebeskind's museum is more than simply a work of architecture. Its zigzag shape itself tells of German Jewish history, and with it, the inextricably linked genocide of the Shoah. This is most evident and can even be felt physically in the Holocaust Tower, one of the empty concrete shafts.
0: Of course, it's been many, many years since it was constructed, but to me it feels sort of brand new in its light, in its unexpected spaces.
1: In the wake of the Holocaust after 1945, it's a miracle there was any new Jewish life in Germany at all. But many of the Jews who moved here did so out of necessity.
2: Many came from Central Asia, for instance, where they had survived the war, or from the camps, or wherever. And so camps were set up again to accommodate these people here in Germany. And they all actually planned to move on from there, to wherever life would be better for Jews, and not in Germany.
1: Later in the 1990s, more than 100,000 Jews emigrated from the former Eastern Bloc to a reunified Germany, reinvigorating Jewish life here.
2: Now there are more synagogues in Germany, more Jewish schools, more Jewish life, and also many very alternative scenes.
1: But Jewish institutions in Germany remain under constant police protection. Jewish life in the country and across Europe is still under threat, and the Jewish Museum Berlin is no exception.
3: In Germany, but also generally in Europe, you would walk in the street in a city you don't know, and all of a sudden you see policemen and you see some kind of like little housing and stuff, and you know that it's a Jewish place. And the fact that this is a sign that it's a Jewish institution, school or museum or a synagogue, that makes me sad for sure.
1: The museum is marking its 25th anniversary with a special exhibition titled The Opposite of Now. It includes Alona Rodet's installation Above and Beyond, a tribute to the Wailing Wall, an important site of Jewish worship in Jerusalem. The work is an attempt to counter the feeling of oppressiveness dominating much of the present day.
4: Crisis is maybe a moment, but it's kind of a big moment that has been going on for more than 2 years, a feeling of big frustration and looking for other ways to deal with reality in a way to create an alternative reality is one method of resistance to the harsh reality that is currently in the Middle East and projecting on the rest of the world.
1: The Jewish Museum Berlin is not meant to be a place of silent remembrance, but of active participation. At a time when the State of Israel is being sharply criticized globally, the museum is showing a different view, a Jewish view, of Jewish life in Germany.
2: I see the museum as a space between the Jewish and the non-Jewish worlds, a place where they can meet, and then we can affect something within the people who come here.
1: The Jewish Museum Berlin, an iconic building unlikely to leave anyone unmoved. It's a place that for 25 years has opened up new perspectives, invited visitors to engage with Jewish culture, and sparked and encouraged discussion.
5: Daniel Donskoy is an artist with many talents. He's an actor, musician, and writer. Having lived in Russia, Tel Aviv, and Berlin, he's determined that Jewish life should be visible.
2: The multi-talented Daniel Donskoy. He was born in Russia, then grew up in Berlin and Tel Aviv. As an actor, he's extremely versatile, even playing a Nazi officer, our

0: Arguably his most challenging role to date. Now he's playing the lead role in the musical Rebel Rebel, a tribute to icon David Bowie. It's a genre that allows Donskoy to show off his wide-ranging talents.
1: I think as an artist,

0: Triennale Festival, Who Knew Bowie? For Daniel Donskoy, the production is his first time performing in a musical on a major European stage, and that's especially meaningful to him.
1: I love Europe. I consider myself fully European. It's my thing. I love living in a place where I can fly for 1 hour and I'm in a completely different place, different culture, different language. I really believe in the essence of multiculturalism, if that multiculturalism means that we respect each other and nothing that I bring into the culture is negating someone else.
0: Bowie was a rebel and a fighter. For the musical, producers deliberately sought out performers with an edge, like Donskoy.
1: I play the antagonist, a person who's called the gang leader, who thrives on anarchy, who thrives on resistance through violence, a person who grew up on the streets, a person who steals, who does not believe in the system, but hasn't found any other means than violence to try and change that.
0: Donskoy's background is a melting pot of identities. His Jewish parents are originally from Ukraine and Russia. He moved from Moscow to London via Berlin and Tel Aviv. Rebellion is in his blood.
2: I think I'm a person who doesn't really like norms, not because that's an ideology of mine. It's because I think I was lucky enough to be brought up by parents who didn't like the norm they were born in. They were born in the Soviet Union, and they really wanted to not rebel against it, but leave it.
0: Donskoy takes pressing contemporary issues very personally. With his TV program, Friday Night Jews, he takes a stand against rising anti-Semitism.
1: When I did my show, the late night show, Friday Night Jews, it came at a very detrimental point because anti-Semitism was on the rise, is still, but it was in 2021, and there was an option to reshape the thinking of what Jews are in media. And I thought about it 700,000 times. I was like, do I want to declare, like, oh, I'm Jewish? And then I was like, why the f*** would I not? Like, why should this be a hindrance? Like, why am I even thinking of the fact that declaring myself publicly Jewish could have a negative effect on my career? And that was the answer why I did the show, because I said, I don't want it to be that way. And I will fight my way, in my way, to change that.
0: Whether it's on his talk show or in the musical Rebel Rebel, Donskoy speaks his mind. His art is always political. When Russia invaded Ukraine in 2022, Donskoy was filming in Russia. He immediately halted the project and wrote a rap, an anti-war appeal.

0: Донской worked his experiences into a best-selling novel, Brennen, or Burning.
1: I never intended to write a novel, but I happened to be on the Russian-Ukrainian border when the war broke out, and I had to write about this. I had to write about the feelings that arose in me as a person whose mum was born in Ukraine, whose dad was born in Russia, who grew up in Berlin and got to his birthplace for the first time and saw war. I'm working on a screenplay right now based on this book and on my next novel as well.
0: Rebel Rebel marked Donskoy's stage debut in Germany and his first, but certainly not his last, musical performance. In the musical based on David Bowie's work, his character embodies the darkness within humanity. But there is a way out. In a devastated city where love is forbidden, two lovers find one another. For Daniel Donskoy, the production's message is clear and universal in every language.
2: For me personally, любовь и эмпатия, как бы быть, не знаю, человеком, который вот верит в в себя, в других, в эмоции настоящие. 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
3: Today, rebelling means still living empathetically and socially minded. It's very easy to succumb to hatred right now.

The Youth Symphony Orchestra of Ukraine was founded nearly 10 years ago by conductor Oksana Liniv. The ensemble is now on an international tour, despite the war. How can music be a vehicle for peace against a backdrop of continued missiles?

0: Ich kann nicht beschreiben.
1: I can't describe what it feels like for us to play on the world's most prestigious stages.
0: Zu spielen.
1: Just to be able to sleep, eat, and rehearse in safety, it gives them a sense that their voices are being heard, that music can make a difference.
2: The Youth Symphony Orchestra of Ukraine performing in Berlin under the baton of its founder, Oksana Liniv. The ensemble is touring to celebrate its 10th anniversary. Every concert is a manifesto against the war. Back home, friends and family are in danger.
3: I was able to talk with my parents. There was another heavy missile attack on Kyiv tonight. It was very loud.
2: Here in this peaceful place where he's not in danger, Mikita Selivonenko feels very emotional, he says. He and his family live in Kyiv. The percussionist has just turned 20, and he's been with the orchestra since last year.
3: The only thing I can say is that there's been a lot of heavy shelling at home. Especially recently. It's crazy. There's an explosion, something's flying through the air, and you think, where am I, in a shooter video game?
2: The war has become part of everyday life for the musicians. Together with her orchestra, Oksana Liniv is doing what she can to fight for a better world.
1: Our dream, and above all the dream of these young people sitting on the stage right now, is to return to their own country, rebuild it, and have a different future.
0: A
2: 1,000 kilometers to the east, in the capital, Kyiv. Here, the war continues with unprecedented brutality. This is where we first meet Mikita Selivonenko in July 2026, before the start of the tour. He takes us to Lukyanivska, the hardest hit neighborhood in the city.
3: This is Lukyanivska metro station, scene of numerous missile strikes. The area has been badly damaged, unfortunately. I live in the district of Podil, but when something happens here, I can hear it over there too. My friends and acquaintances are in Lukyanivska. Life here is very hard, especially when these kinds of attacks happen. There aren't any deep shelters here, like the ones in the underground, for example, where you can really take cover. There's just one underground line here, that's all, which just leaves the cellar, which is, well...
2: Mikita manages to go about his life calmly in this atmosphere of chaos. We meet him at the student hall of residence in Podil, where he also practices. For him, making music in the Ukrainian Youth Orchestra is a saving grace, and he and his fellow students are determined to keep going whatever happens.
3: Everyone's trying to just carry on and live their lives. Basically, to live as though there's no war. And there are so many wonderful people making their own unique contribution to our Ukrainian culture and artistic creativity.
2: On to Lviv now, formerly known as Lemberg. There's been less war damage here so far. We meet Oksana Liniv during rehearsals for the anniversary tour. This is where she founded the orchestra. For the young musicians, it offers the chance of an international career. And it makes a political statement.
1: To bring together young people from all over Ukraine, from east and west, into a single ensemble, thereby effectively founding a new family for a united Ukraine.
2: A united Ukraine, an ambitious vision that still seems like a distant prospect for the war-torn nation. This is poignantly evident at the Garrison Church where Oksana takes us. It's here that the Ukrainians commemorate those who've died in the war.
1: This is the Garrison Church. It's one of the most important and oldest churches in Lemberg, Lviv. It holds special significance. All the soldiers from Lemberg, who sadly lost their lives on the front, are remembered here.
2: Back in Berlin, emotions are also running high at the Ukrainian Youth Orchestra's concert, performed as part of the prestigious Young Euro Classic Festival. The climax, a piece by the Ukrainian composer Eduard Resach, specially rehearsed for the anniversary tour, enhanced by a dramatic gesture by the conductor herself.
3: Why the chain? It's a symbol of liberation. We all want to be free of internal and external constraints, and that also means liberation from war.
2: The piece is called Reflections of Hope, a powerful statement for the world of tomorrow.

0: But what's the significance for Oksana Liniv, the orchestra, and Ukraine itself?
1: There's a palpable sense of gravity, accompanied by a much greater sense of responsibility for the future. We've all learned that death is with us all at every moment, and we've also learned that every moment is unique. That's why we must live in the fullness of that uniqueness now, and not put it off any longer, because we don't know what'll happen next.

0: How do you want to go? Buried in a box? Cremated in an urn? Or how about becoming soil?
1: This is my dad and this is my mom.
0: Humanization is becoming a serious alternative, but some countries are still hesitant.
2: So every time there is a tree, there is a person.
1: Yes.
0: Compost Me, alternatives to the coffin.
3: Coming up.
4: Every week, under the shade of the baobab,
5: there is a heated debate.
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7: They must be diverted in the parliament.
8: An obvious case of repossession.
4: But this isn't just talk.
5: This is where important questions are asked
4: and answered.
5: You are responsible to tell me that.
4: I am Mimi Mefonewu.
5: And I'm George Okachi.
4: And this is the Baobab. No spins, no filters, just the facts.
3: In 90 minutes.

0: map, a crisis area, a conflict. But when did it start? What's it really about? And how does it impact us all? Let's take a closer look. Local conflicts that send global shockwaves. Decoding Conflicts, our documentary series on YouTube.
1: What's up, fellow African millennials and Gen Zers? 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
1: And here's three reasons why. One, we're not here to tell you what to think.
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1: Two, we cover all the topics that matter to you, from taboo topics to news, culture, and entertainment.
2: Let's shape the future of Africa together. 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
4: Well, help me God.
0: 1 year into Trump 2.0.
5: Respect.
6: Greenland. Money. Russia.
0: Where is the world's oldest democracy headed?
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14: This is DW News, our top stories. A major oil refinery near Moscow has been damaged, and authorities say at least two people killed in one of the largest drone barrages targeting the Russian capital since the war began. The Russian military says more than 1,600 drones were intercepted nationwide, including hundreds aimed at Moscow. The attack comes in the middle of Russia's parliamentary elections. Four people have been killed after the U.S. military struck a boat in the Caribbean Sea that it said was suspected of smuggling drugs. This strike is part of the Trump administration's expanded campaign against what it calls narco-terrorists in Latin America. Critics say the U.S. military has provided little evidence to support claims that those targeted were drug traffickers. Voting is underway in two regional elections in Germany that could spell more trouble for Chancellor Friedrich Merz. The votes in Berlin and Mecklenburg-West Pomerania are being closely watched after recent gains by the far-right Alternative for Germany, or AfD. While the party is not expected to win either election, strong results would underline its growing support.
0: Give your mailbox an upgrade with the latest newsletter from DW. It starts with a moment witnessed, impossible to ignore. And suddenly, a story unfolds. We tell stories that take shape under pressure.
15: The only thing I have left is a VHS tape that my

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1: Stories where saving lives means risking your own. We examine conflict from up close.
2: You can feel the planes overhead.
1: We watch words become power.
3: I went out alone to protest. It's Russia against Putin Day.
4: They imprisoned my child for his opinion.
1: And we witness the consequences of division.
5: Forgiveness for me was freedom.
1: Some voices divide the world. Our stories create connections.

0: Soil is a mixture of minerals, living organisms, and decomposing organic matter. And this complex mixture is what makes our life on Earth possible.
1: Death is something completely natural that we have to face, since we're all going to die. That's nothing new. What makes, as we call it, humization unique is that we're not composting conventional organic matter, such as household waste, but rather human beings.
2: For a certain period of time, we might look as humans, and for a longer period of time, we might look like soil, and then something else can grow out of that again.
3: People want new. They're not excited about cremation, and they're definitely not excited about being in a box in the ground.
1: This has never happened before. It's something completely new.
0: It's revolutionary, the idea that human remains should return to the cycle of life.
4: People want to stay part of nature, so they'll say, I want to be a tree.

0: Human composting is gaining increasing support in several countries. In Belgium, a group of campaigners, supported by hundreds of private donors, have launched the first pilot projects.
1: Now all we need is 30 or 40 wheelbarrow loads.
0: They hope to change the law.
2: There are only two legally authorized forms of burial, traditional burial or cremation. These are the only two options. But people believe there's another one and they ask me about it. In 99% of cases, they ask me about composting and each time I have to say, sorry, I can't offer it.
1: Right now, Christiane is covering the first pig. It's on the same mound of organic material that we'll be using for the others as well. We're going to encourage as much microbial activity as possible around the pig.
3: To make compost, you only need a few basic elements. You need organic material with the right ratio of carbon to nitrogen, and you need oxygen. When the temperature and moisture conditions are right, the microorganisms become active. Under optimal conditions, they begin to break down and decompose the organic matter. This microbial activity generates heat. So what you might think is smoke is actually water vapor.
1: Pierre, we need the irrigation lands.
3: If we bring all the elements together in the right balance, we don't need to add any external energy. Nature takes care of that.
1: Now for the second carcass, so that passers-by on the street don't see it.
2: Nature gave me the gift of life, and now I'm giving something back and returning to nature. There's something spiritual about it. It pushes back against the idea of nothingness, against the idea that everything simply ends. Usually they say dead is dead, lights out, you're gone, forgotten. But with this concept, you remain on Earth just in a different form. You make your contribution to nature and don't disappear completely.
1: Some people believe that humans are above nature. We take everything from nature but give nothing back. But today there are so many of us that our soils won't survive if we strip them of all their nitrogen and phosphorus and don't return these substances to the life cycle.
3: We're trying to produce humus from a human body. In doing this, we mustn't forget that we have to treat it with dignity. In a household compost bin, you can mix waste like fruit scraps and peels and aerate the compost. But that's not possible with human bodies. You can't open up a human body, turn it over, or dismember it. It must be treated with dignity.

0: In May 2022, the Walloon Parliament held a hearing on humization. Alternative burial methods are currently prohibited by law in Belgium. Research in this area requires a special legal exemption in every case.
1: What more do you want us to do? Give us the chance to prove that humization works. People have donated their bodies to us for humization research, just as others donate their bodies to medical research. We're not reckless. If you allow us to conduct experiments on human bodies, we will, of course, do so in a safe manner. How can you believe that we wouldn't follow the guidelines? Especially since we're asking to be monitored by all scientific and academic authorities.
0: The hearing did not result in legal authorization for scientific experiments on human bodies.
2: I'll walk around the hills twice to make sure there's no smell.
3: The method you're advocating for is a very rudimentary, hands-on approach.
1: Yes, that was intentional. It was a conscious decision. We call it natural, low-tech humization. We envision a process that can also be carried out in communities, regions, and countries that are poor and cannot invest millions of euros in a complex infrastructure where the decomposition of bodies is controlled by computers, valves, and the like.
2: That doesn't mean we can't standardize or optimize the system. I think we have to move with the times. It shouldn't be an outdated and cumbersome system. We don't want labor costs to be 10 times higher just because we do everything by hand.

0: Il faut pas se presser, il faut...
1: We shouldn't rush, especially since conditions aren't ideal. The mounds can't be reshaped and the aeration can't be restarted. We'll monitor the mounds and let nature take its course. Our goal is to work with nature.

And especially in densely populated cities, we have no other choice. If we were to bury all the deceased, our cemeteries would be overcrowded. There wouldn't be enough space. The coffin with the body is taken to the technical area, where it's placed inside a cremation chamber. The body is cremated, leaving behind bones and metal components. The metal is sorted out and recycled, and the bones are ground up. So when someone is given an urn containing ashes, it's actually ground up bones. Very few people know that.

0: quand vous dites au revoir à quelqu'un,
1: when you say goodbye to someone and 2 hours later you get them back in a small, still warm container, it's brutal. I'm always very nervous when I have to hand over the urn, worried I won't get it right. I try to do it as gently as possible. It's a very delicate moment, but it has to happen. Ashes have a strong symbolic value in our society. That's why I don't just put the urn in the trunk with my shopping bags. It wouldn't feel right. I'd rather have it next to me.

0: In German burial forests, becoming a tree remains symbolic. But the options in Britain are more tangible. Although human composting is not authorized, the rules are less restrictive, and natural burials have been practiced in the UK for 30 years.
1: The idea, and it's stated, that the cemetery should not look like a cemetery to a casual observer.
2: Okay.
1: So they could be walking in the countryside and not realize.
2: Okay.
1: So, I mean, this is great.
2: So every time there is a tree, there is a person?
1: Yes. Yeah,
2: okay. The best natural place, what are the rules there?
1: Well, they will obviously not allow anybody that's had chemical embalming.
2: Yeah, okay.
1: They want to bury people as shallowly as possible in a grave that's dug by hand and not by machine, and placed in a shroud or a coffin that's made of sustainably produced, preferably local, material. The best ones will have no stones, no markers,
2: nothing. Yeah.
1: But they'll be planting a tree. This is my dad and this is my mum.
2: Hello, Dad and Mum.
1: Bill and June.
2: Bill and June, aww.
1: Yeah.
2: Nice.
1: So you see there's graves everywhere. South Downs has been going since 2000 and there's 2,500 people here. The trustees who own it have decided the way to maintain their income is to put the price up, and it's now out of reach of most people.
2: Yeah, but that's
1: still
2: ridiculous.
1: But still the wealthy people, they're still enjoying it. It hasn't affected
2: it's
1: their income.
2: It's always the same thing. It's always about, you know, the money, like.
1: Yeah. So when I opened this site back in 1999-2000, a single plot here was £350. It's now over £4,500.
2: Oh my God.
1: Yeah.
2: That's way too expensive.
1: Yeah, but that's what they've decided to do. It's not up to me anymore. Oh, there's too many bird boxes.
2: Yeah, there are loads of.
1: Yeah, that's unnatural. Mm. Obviously, everybody loves a bird box. Look
2: of
1: at that.
2: They
1: it's
2: love
1: bird
2: it.
1: Box city.
2: Yeah.
1: The proverbial 6 foot under is much too deep for the body to be of any use to the living layers of the soil. And also the anaerobic decomposition is really slow and produces methane, and it's not good.
2: Less than 90 centimetres. Nice place, very nice place.
1: Everybody who comes to a funeral here is just blown away.
2: Yeah, it makes you want to die.
3: In a traditional burial, the body is buried and left undisturbed. It stays there and that's it. But what happens when the cemetery is full? Do you exhume the remains? Have they completely decomposed by then? Once a cemetery is full, it's full. You don't disturb the bodies. People have been laid to rest there, so now it's a sacred place and you leave them in peace. But if we treat every grave this way, will we have enough space? Despite the rotation system in our cemeteries here, we're already running out of space. How's that supposed to work for graves that remain undisturbed? With composting, on the other hand, it's a real cycle. The area where composting takes place is used on a rotational basis. Once the process is complete, the soil that's created is removed and someone else can be composted there.
4: Over there?
5: Yes.
4: Look, Jérôme, there's nothing to see.
3: Perfect.
4: And no smell either.
3: I don't smell anything.
4: I've got the skull here.
5: The skull?
4: Yes. There's a difference between someone weighing 50 kilograms and someone weighing 150 kilograms. We need to think about that. Right now, we're working in the ground. Should we continue that or switch to a controlled above-ground system? These are the questions we need to discuss to figure out what's the most efficient solution. Look at what the microorganisms have done. They've eaten away at the skull.
3: That's impressive. It just goes to show what nature is capable of. Incredible. Definitely encouraging.
5: Watch out.

0: We leave the mound like this for 9 months and hope that by then the bones, that is, the calcium and phosphorus they contain, will have seeped into the soil, leaving us with healthy, fertile soil.
1: We're developing a burial method, not a composting technique. That's something completely different. With a composting technique, it wouldn't matter whether it's pretty or not. But a burial method has to meet certain requirements. The ritual, practical, and psychological aspects. I can't take a family to a place that's full of mud mounds, hard to reach, and doesn't look nice. People want it to look nice. What kind of flowers do you have?
2: Field flowers, wildflowers, and sunflowers.
1: This is going to be beautiful. That's also a beautiful ritual. The four cups represent grief, strength, love, and remembrance.

0: People think there is plenty of humus in a forest, but it takes time. That's why there is much less of it than you'd expect. That's just how nature works. But we'll find humus. First, we'll clear away an area where you can still see leaves, and underneath that, we'll find the humus. That's the dark area. This here. It's very dark, almost black. But when I dig deeper, you'll see that the soil gets lighter. The soil is now brown soil. As you can see, the humus layer is relatively thin. Adding humus, which could come from humusation, makes sense since it's organic material that's in short supply. It could help regenerate soils in many places, both in forests and elsewhere. So it definitely has a practical use.
1: I think the places where we spread the humus would probably have to be in less visited areas at first, like the Americans do it, in a kind of sacred forest.
2: Assez peu fréquenté comme font les Américains pour le moment, des genres de forêts sacrées. Mais je pense
1: But after that, the concept could be expanded to orchards for tall trees, and later perhaps to gardens with small, high-yielding trees. Then you have both the soil being regenerated and food being produced, all the way to growing vegetables in open fields.
2: Où on va vraiment la cultiver en plein sol. Mais je pense que ça va prendre.
1: However, it could take one, two, or three generations for the concept of composting bodies and using the resulting organic material for vegetable cultivation to become widely accepted. Voilà.
3: You can do it in the nature.
4: Yes, that I have one in my shop.
3: It's really cool.
4: The regulations are very strict and kind of, I don't know,
3: What do you mean very strict? In Belgium or
4: they're
3: here
4: strict,
3: in Holland?
4: No, in Belgium.
3: In Belgium, okay.
4: They're very strict and sometimes it's nonsense. You know, like for the monuments,
3: they
4: have specific measures. You can't even choose the kind of monument you want. You can pick the color, but that's it. They force you to have like this one, and then it must be like that much centimeters, that much thickness. It's just ridiculous.
3: Oh, no, here, everything is possible here in Holland.
4: Yeah, that's why we came here.
3: Most
4: yes,
3: things, yeah.
4: That's why we wanted to see here.
5: Here are the coffins. They're all without nails or screws.
3: That was well bekend, eh? Without metal.
4: Yes. Cool.
3: This one. This one has here inside.
4: Yes, okay. And so how do you close it?
3: No, that's the close.
4: Ah, okay, you don't close it more than that. In Belgium, I'm not sure it's allowed. We must be able to close the coffin. So we'll put glue or screws. Yeah, I know.
3: To the people at home.
4: Yes, yes. That's why I want to buy it. Yeah. I need that for church, for everything.
3: Yes,
4: because the things we have are just ugly.
3: This one is also for the Natuurbegraafplaats.
4: Yeah, with the.
5: Oh, it's really pretty. Yes, it's easy to clean. And look, it's easy to lift and slide off.
4: I think I must choose between this one and this one.
3: Okay.
4: It's just must think because that one would be not as easy to clean.
3: No, this one not. No,
4: to clean,
3: no,
4: it won't be easy. Okay.
3: You like this one at first?
4: Yes. Yes, yes, so this one can fit. On it after.
5: What makes composting special is that it's both useful and comforting. It's useful because it returns organic material to the earth, and it's comforting because it answers many sociological, anthropological, and psychological questions. It could help us come to terms with the death. Grief is a profound process that sometimes lasts a lifetime, a very complex matter. This method has the advantage of making this phase a little easier.
1: I think it's important to thank these animals for giving their lives for our tests so that policymakers will finally take an interest in our proposal. I propose that we observe a minute of silence and express our gratitude together for this sacrifice.
5: Hello.
1: The rain boots with the dress.
5: Sexy, isn't it? That wasn't the plan. Watch out. That's it. That's going in there.
0: I'm tying a knot that we can untie later.
1: Wait a second. Let's pay a little attention to aesthetics.
5: If we're doing this with people, the board has to be at the same height as...
1: as the hill.
0: We're not doing this on a slope, are we?
5: Right. Thank you.
1: We need a different plot.
5: If I use these supports, the board sits a little lower. The ground isn't very stable.
0: When someone dies, you have to take them to a place that looks professional. People shouldn't get the impression that we're standing around in straw hats and holding pitchforks, piling up bodies. That's not going to work.

0: What we're doing isn't perfect. It's not fully developed yet, but at least we're taking matters into our own hands. We're not standing on the sidelines watching and wondering where this is all going. We're taking action and giving it a try. It's not perfect, okay, but I'm convinced that eventually we'll be able to answer the questions that are being raised. People will be ready for it eventually.
1: Look, the Eiffel Tower.
2: Interest in human composting is also growing in France. Some members of parliament have put the issue on the agenda. They've invited various representatives from the funeral industry to hear their perspectives.
0: French funeral regulations are very strict.
3: And what about the location for the ceremony, the service, the arrangements?
0: It's hard to imagine everyone holding burials in their own backyards.
3: These new ecological alternatives aim to satisfy the need for greater environmental sustainability, whether for ideological or personal reasons. But should this come at the expense of the bereaved? We should be careful to avoid traumatic experiences of grief, particularly through new technologies whose psychological effects on the bereaved have not been sufficiently studied. Thank you.
1: Please, you have the floor.
3: I've heard many questions regarding funeral homes. This is where your creativity comes into play. Because with humanization, there isn't just one phase of support for the family. There are three phases. First, there's the funeral. After 3 or 4 months, the mound is moved and refilled. That's the second phase. And then, after a year, you have the humus and a third occasion for the family to gather. After a year, they will have found a little more peace. Humusation is so interesting because the body gradually returns to nature. Thank you very much.
1: I see there are many questions about rituals, families and their needs, which is reassuring because we already have answers to many of them. We're not promoting humusation and then waiting for people to ask questions. We're looking into it because people are already asking for alternatives.
4: I'm not sure if the time is right for this yet, but all the considerations and preparations that can be made in advance could be useful. As far as death is concerned, we in France are currently facing a debate on the topic of euthanasia.
1: You're a little late on that one. We even have an answer for that. We have answers to all your questions. It's just like euthanasia, which you're debating in France. When you see how many people want it to be legally regulated, I don't understand why not. It's allowed in Belgium. Just recently I received a call regarding a death. A woman was fortunate enough to be allowed to receive assisted dying at home, surrounded by her family.
4: Thank you very much, and I hope to see you soon.
3: The Homo Sapiens Association, which I helped found, is all about the continuation of life in a different form. I really like that. Now we have to convince people of its value, but I don't see how anyone could deny us this principle of the continuity of life for very long. There's a certain reticence when it comes to talking about human composting. People often don't know how it works and don't want to know either. We could explain it to them. You collect the remaining bone fragments and grind them up. It doesn't exactly sound poetic. Undertakers are reluctant to talk about it. They don't want to scare people. Obviously, I would choose it for myself, provided we get the approval. I hope we get it in time. I'd like the compost to go to my children. They'll then decide the best way to plant the tree. Maybe three friends from my generation will join in too. Then we'd have our own little forest.

0: Until very recently, the only options in Germany were burial and cremation. In one of Germany's northernmost federal states, an exception was made and a private company obtained permission to pilot human composting indoors.
1: Hello.
2: This is the cocoon. Okay. This is the special casket where the transformation takes place.
1: Okay.
2: And we bed the person on a bed of hay and straw. And you can see there are some flowers in there as well. And then we cover them with a blanket of hay and straw as well. So the process that we are doing is fully controlled or done by the microbes or microorganisms.
1: Yes. Okay.
2: And they are usually present within your body.
1: Okay.
2: So you have them in your guts, in your intestines. While you're alive, they digest your food.
1: Yep.
2: That's your job. That's their job. And when you die, one part of their job then becomes to digest your body into soil. So what they do is when they digest the body as well, the temperature in the cocoon rises to more than 70 degrees. And then it takes only a very short time of about 40 days for the body to be transformed into soil.
1: Okay. This is the cocoon.
2: Exactly.
1: So this put that cocoon in there.
2: This is the bottom part of the cocoon, and then we have
1: an
2: a lid,
1: and we
2: close it.
1: Okay. And have tubes or something for the
2: air? Actually two tubes on there, one for the air inlet and one for the outlet.
1: Yeah.
2: It's the only thing that we supply during those 40 days. Once the cocoon is closed, it's closed. Usually, talking about death is dark, you talk like, you don't want to talk.
1: Yeah, and it's like a full end.
2: Exactly.
1: Nothing happens after. And sometimes that's what people find scary, is the fact that there is nothing after.
2: I get that. You know, I totally get that.
1: The totally emptiness.
2: Yeah.
1: So yeah, that's good to give life to death.
2: Yeah,
1: like
2: exactly.
1: It.
2: When we first had the idea, the first thing we did is we talked to different moral ethic instances. The church.
1: You had to speak with the church?
2: Well, we chose to.
1: You chose to?
2: We chose to, because we wanted to figure out if we would introduce something like that, how would society react in Germany?
1: Important question.
2: And the overall result was amazing. Everybody was supporting. Of course, there were like questions about how does the process really work and whatever, but the general idea has been accepted everywhere and everybody just liked it. And then we started developing the process.
3: We were shown the mechanism on site, since the process here takes place indoors using computers and a metal rocker arm. It looked complex and simple at the same time. Meine Erde is a private company. They protect their project. So of course we weren't allowed to film the mechanism they developed.

0: And so how does it work? I put the flowers already, or?
1: Yeah, put the flowers on her. And this is, for example, how it would like look when
0: like.
1: The family comes.
0: Okay.
1: You would have prepared it like that. Okay. Then you do farewell ceremony here. What we could also do is offer you additional like bedding so the family itself can cover the person.
0: Oh, that's great.
1: And I mean, what is just, it just smells so wonderful. So
0: yeah,
1: for the family,
0: like,
1: that is
0: reminds
1: something.
0: Reminds me when I had a rabbit.
1: Yeah, but it's really like for the... Yeah.
0: Since you begin that process, yeah. How many people did you transform?
1: We started like in a pilot phase because it's a new thing, of course, here in Germany as well. So we started carefully with one cocoon only.
0: Okay.
1: And now we're at three, and we hope to like be able to increase the number of cocoons because so many people want it.
0: Okay.
1: But for now, it's been 13 people that
0: 13.
1: Has been
0: okay.
1: transformed successfully.
0: And so... did you have bodies with like real heavy medical treatments like chemo, etc.?
1: Yes.
0: And you
1: yes.
0: have good results on that?
1: We have good results with that. We were, of course, careful at the beginning if that would work or not. But we could see that with all medical residues, also with chemotherapy, not only does the process work, but we see that the residue is really like going on very low levels, and that you only see like fragments of that.
0: Okay.
1: That is something that we are doing more and more research on, because like there are so many different
0: sure.
1: medications that you can get, and but still, as the original idea of chemotherapy is basically to stop and kill a lot of things.
0: Yeah.
1: We can still say that the process of the transformation still works. We take the new soil out of the cocoon, we grind it because the bones still remain, and bring it to the gravesite. In Germany, by law, we have to bury the new soil, that's how we call it, and we bury it without a casket, just in a gravesite.
2: You have to bury this good, beautiful soil just like you'd bury the corpse. That's complete nonsense. But we see that it's a legal issue. With laws, it usually takes the longest for anything to change. So this in itself is progress.
3: In the US, new players are emerging in the funeral industry around what supporters call a third burial option. They are gathering for the second International Conference on Human Composting, or what some call natural organic reduction.
4: I'd like to introduce you to Pablo Metz out of Germany. Pablo, thank you so much for being here.
5: We're now at the point that we have moral ethical statements from both the Protestant and the Catholic Church supporting the idea of natural organic reduction in Germany. And we even got to the point that the Catholic Church says they would always prefer a natural organic reduction to a cremation. And it got even better. We rented an unused chapel of the Protestant Church and remodel it from the inside. And that's where we had our first vessels. Of course, from a German perspective, we would love to be allowed to give the soil to the families, parts or everything, but we're not allowed to do that yet.
2: It was first legalized in the US in 2019 in the state of Washington. Others followed suit. It's a growing movement, and more states are expected to follow.
6: We have 74 vessels all around us. All of them are plugged into an air moving system we call Octopus. And families come here absolutely all the time. If you look above your head, that's where the air moves. All the air runs through the facility and out the back. Let's start with where we screwed up and then hopefully where we got better. John had us really beautifully set and designed to do the function that we were designed to do. We take a human body, we transform it into soil, we have ethics and love and process that undergird that, and that was great. But we didn't understand the family experience. And so, let's see, Katie, is there a good vessel?
7: What are you trying to show us?
6: Oh, yeah, like the one with the toys on it.

0: guy, you'd have two cups of coffee. He's like, I've lost my wife. I've always had coffee with her, and I'm having a terrible morning. Could I have one coffee for her, one for me, and could I have an hour, you know? And Bree and Katie are like, of course, you know? And I'm like, holy cow, like, this is bananas. And so this organically happened. John, we didn't design these to be decorated or anything. Did you ever even conceive of that when that was happening?
1: I did. I.
0: Oh, good. Thanks for telling me. I'll check my emails. Turn your head and look behind the screen there, and you'll see all the soil that we give. That is the full amount. That's 250 pounds. And then a lot of our people here might use small bags here, and those are small amounts, all burlap. Okay, so we're going to go back a house, no photography at all, and we're going to do flow of body.
2: Again, no photography or filming in this back area, please.
3: Well, all these families are so gracious and generous to share their experience with us today so we can learn more about this process from the client family perspective.
4: Hi, my name is Eileen. This is such a great conference. Hold it together. We lost our son Fritz. He was 18. Unexpectedly. Brief illness. And I had heard, like, right when probably the Washington State Legislature passed natural organic reduction as a law in Washington, I heard a report on NPR. And so I told my husband about it, and he thought it was great. And then at dinner, we told our son Fritz about it, you know, telling him, he was probably 16, 17 at the time, that this is what we would want when our time comes, right? Little did we know that it would be the other way around. But he thought it was great, and you know what? My feeling is that the younger generation is all in on this carbon capturing.
5: After my husband died, one of my very first thoughts is there's no way I could plan a funeral in the next like 3 days. Like, how do people even do that? So natural reduction just seemed literally the most natural decision making to do. So Andy was the fifth person composted in the state of Colorado. So we had mason jars of Andy's soil that we provided for our guests and our friends to take home with them, because we wanted to share him with people too. So that was part of the decision making too. So,
4: and having that ability to share the soil, that was huge for us. I mean, you know, he's on Mount Fuji and he's in Iceland, he's in Cyprus, and he's, you know, he's in Maui, and he's on my friend's front porch in her flower basket. People really, really responded. The soil was more approachable than ashes, I think. So having enough, like with ashes, you don't have very much, but soil, you have enough to give everyone who wants a little bag. And we gave some people with, you know, bigger gardens like a bigger bag, and that was healing, and still is to this day.
6: Hi. Well, it's 5 months today, so this process has helped slow down what was so sudden. Taking the tour of Return Home, when they said that we'll have a QR code, you know, it was like ding, ding, ding. We just heard our brother say, how cool, I have a QR code. Because, I mean, he came out with hands on a keyboard. And so that was just very cool. And that, you know, we could stream the service, and just all of it had this tech, but portion of it, but it also was just very reverent at this, where it needed to be.
7: And I don't know, it felt very spiritual, without being religious, for people that aren't that way. We're just waiting, and it's kind of nice to be waiting. We know it's there, and we could go see him, and we still can. He's still cooking a little bit, so we're being. And you know, when we do get that soil, we're not exactly sure how it's all going to go. I know I'm going to take some home to Lewiston, Idaho, where we live. It was just beautiful. It was great. It's really great. There I go.

0: The company Recompose opened the first human composting facility in Seattle in 2020.
1: The moss wall and the plants, of course, are just to constantly be reminding folks that this is a funeral home, but it's a very different type of funeral home.
0: Since it opened, more than 600 people have been transformed here.
2: Wow, I like the candles on the wall.
1: Yeah, thank you. This is a doorway from this space of ceremony and memory and, you know, spending time together into the greenhouse, which is where the active composting happens. So basically, any organic materials that get placed on the body are kind of part of that final farewell. And then at the end of the service, our team opens the door and places the body inside. So this is the greenhouse, we call it.
2: The wall.
1: The wall. We have a total of 33 composting vessels on site, and I think many of them, almost all of them, are full at the moment. We have space for 54. So as we get busier month over month, we'll be able to install more vessels. The idea was to have a system that was replicable and somewhat scalable, so that my dream is that eventually we're the default instead of cremation. That's a 30-year dream, I like to say, but yeah. We kind of are careful about the intellectual property that's gone into the design of these vessels, so yeah.
2: There are many people trying to compost in their own way.
1: Yeah.
2: And sometimes we feel like we're really at the beginning of something, and so everything doesn't seem to be, you know, 100% set up. So is your technique for you perfect and you won't change a thing, or there are still some things?
1: I was crazy enough to try to do it first. So I feel like our composting system, this system you're seeing here, is so refined, and we're really proud of the way it works. I think we should have all the ways. If people want to be composted slowly outdoors, that's great. It doesn't solve for me, which was the initial design question, which is, how are we going to create an ecological death care option for people in cities? So I started with that question. And, you know, going outside to the forest somewhere, that's not a city. That's not something you can do with billions of people. Composting in vessel and fairly quickly in a couple of months is something that could be scalable.
3: People are going to be dead for a long time, and so it's a matter of doing it right rather than doing it fast. We're just not in a hurry.
4: It's incredible to see what's already out there. We inspire each other, and we're all working toward the same goal.

Given this trend, I'm firmly convinced that human composting will soon become a reality in Belgium. I know that I'll be composted when I die.

A movement is gradually taking shape. In Belgium, humusation remains in the scientific testing phase. At the same time, other ecological concepts and initiatives are emerging. In France, a research program led by the universities of Lille and Bordeaux was launched in April 2024. In Germany, the pilot phase was successfully completed in June 2026. Since then, human composting has been legally permitted in the state of Schleswig-Holstein. Across Europe, there are an increasing number of organizations advocating to have human composting recognized

0: the topics that are moving the tech world.
1: Shift. We talk about
0: private data isn't safe. AI helping to fight crime. Social media algorithms. Online censorship.
1: Because our digital networked world never stands still.
0: So what are the biggest challenges? We'll talk about that.
1: Shift. In 15 minutes.
2: Every week, under the shade of the baobab,
3: there is a heated debate.
4: Change our traditionality.
5: They must be diverted in the parliament.
6: An obvious case of repossession.
2: But this isn't just talk.
3: This is where important questions are asked.
2: And answered.
7: You are responsible to tell me that.
2: I am Mimi Mefo-Neu.
8: And I'm George Okachi.
2: And this is the Baobab. No spins, no filters, just the facts.
1: In 30 minutes.

0: She survived the Holocaust. Eva Umlauf was in Auschwitz as a two-year-old girl. It was only much later that she dared to confront her ordeal, a life overshadowed by trauma. What made her embark on that journey? I survived Auschwitz. Watch the full story on YouTube. What happens to societies where women remain invisible? They lose ideas, power, a part of their future. We showcase the daily victories of women. Brave, honest, loud, side by side, deserving to be heard and seen. We share their stories from the female point of view. Together, we see. East Asia, the world's most important economic region. Japan is preparing for conflict. South Korea is arming itself. Taiwan is fortifying its defenses. Former enemies are now allies as China tests the boundaries. Old enmities, new friendships. Watch the full story on YouTube. If you're looking for answers, you have to ask the right questions. Let's stay curious about research that makes the world a better place, about solutions that make the future worth living. Tomorrow, today, on DW.
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0: A hospital in the shadow of war. Josef Jakub, the only surgeon in the area, works here. The region suffers from extreme poverty and decades of civil war.
4: They come empty-handed. They have no food. They have no shelter. Most come here from regions that are very far away. People who fled from cities where battles are raging.
0: Dr. Jakub and his team are the last resort for many.
5: Oh my God, this is too small.
6: A lot of us have lost children due to neglected health, disease, and malnutrition. We want a future in which we don't lose any children.
0: Sudan, a hospital in the shadow of war. 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
8: A major oil refinery near Moscow has been damaged, and authorities say at least two people killed in one of the largest drone barrages targeting the Russian capital since the war began. The Russian military says more than 1,600 drones were intercepted nationwide, including hundreds aimed at Moscow. The attack comes in the middle of Russia's parliamentary elections. Four people have been killed after the U.S. military struck a boat in the Caribbean Sea that it said was suspected of smuggling drugs. This strike is part of the Trump administration's expanded campaign against what it calls narco-terrorists in Latin America. Critics say the U.S. military has provided little evidence to support claims that those targeted were drug traffickers. Voting is underway in two regional elections in Germany that could spell more trouble for Chancellor Friedrich Merz. The votes in Berlin and Mecklenburg-West-Pomerania are being closely watched after recent gains by the far-right Alternative for Germany, or AfD. While the party is not expected to win either election, strong results would underline its growing support.
0: The Untold Story. An eye for detail. A different point of view. Find it here. Reporter, every weekend on DW.
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14: This is Northeast Germany, Mecklenburg-Western Pomerania, or MecPom as they call it here, Germany's most sparsely populated state, stretching fields, a long Baltic coastline. But this Sunday, it becomes a political battleground. Two parties are going head to head, with two very different visions for Germany. Can the lady in red stop the far-right blue wave? Germany's oldest party, the SPD, is fighting to stay in power. The far-right AfD is chasing another win in the East.
15: Sie zerstören alles.
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19: Patente Frau, eine gute Ministerpräsidentin.
14: And the German Chancellor Friedrich Merz? He's not on the local ballot, but his political future may be. Why are voters turning away from Germany's traditional parties? And can these win them back?

0: Back in Boitzenburg, the SPD is making one final push, a dragon boat race. The crowds are thin, but the polls offer Manuela Schwesig hope. Even if she pulls this off, this is a hard lesson for centrist parties in Germany. They can no longer rely on large blocks of loyal supporters. For the AfD, challenging the SPD in a state it has held for three decades is already a breakthrough. Whatever the result, the political balance in Germany has shifted.
1: If you want to understand China, you'll have to understand Chairman Mao.
2: To some, he's an icon. To others, a tyrant. Mao Zedong, founder of modern China.
1: He was a monster who was responsible for millions of people's deaths.
2: From revolutionary to China's most powerful figure, he pursued his vision for the People's Republic with ruthless determination.
1: The system produced a monster and couldn't stop it.
2: 50 years after Mao's death, how does his legacy continue to shape this superpower? Mao, China's Red Emperor, starts October 3rd on DW.
3: Cleaning, laundry, ironing, there's a lot I'd rather do. So what if a robot did it for me? The demos certainly look promising. Other robots are being designed as companions to help people feel less lonely and offer emotional support. But how much of that is wishful thinking? And how much is ready for the real world? Humanoid robots, a reality check. In slick promo videos, humanoid robots look poised to become the ultimate household helpers, and investors are betting big on them. Goldman Sachs estimates that the global market for humanoid robots could hit $38 billion by 2035. Some analysts are even forecasting a market worth hundreds of billions of dollars by 2040. Startups, tech giants, and car makers are racing to cash in. But let's be real. How close are we to a robot that can clean your home on its own?
4: A slightly awkward moment at the White House. U.S. First Lady Melania Trump walks alongside a humanoid household robot at a technology summit.
5: I'm figure three, a humanoid built from the United States of America.
4: So are humanoid robots finally ready for household use? Well, walking a few meters and delivering a scripted line is one thing. Managing the unpredictable chaos of a real household is something entirely else. Rodney Brooks knows just how hard that is. The former MIT professor is one of the best-known experts in robotics. He has spent decades building robots and co-founded iRobot, the company behind Roomba, one of the few robots to actually make it into millions of homes. Brooks has a name for many of the humanoid robot demos we see today.
6: There's something going on that I call humanoid theater, where people are making videos. They're all the humanoids, you'll notice, they're mostly black and white, and the background is black and white. It looks very clean. But in real life, nothing's like that.
4: Unlike factories, private homes aren't standardized environments. They're constantly changing, full of obstacles, clutter, and unpredictability. And with children or pets around, safety becomes a major challenge.
6: If you have a full-size humanoid robot, it has 8 times the kinetic energy that the little demo robots that you see at trade shows are. And the demo robots at trade shows aren't actually doing anything. Their hands are not functional, just sort of dancing around. But they can sort of balance. But when you've got double the physical height and 8 times the energy, they are just too dangerous for people to be with at the moment.
4: But even if humanoids learn to move safely around us, there's another big challenge, using their hands the way we do.
6: You know, we do things like this all the time. We can adjust things, we can use multiple things in our hand.
4: Our hands have thousands of touch-sensitive nerve fibers, constantly telling us what we are holding and how it behaves. So when we pick up a glass, we feel its weight, instinctively adjust our grip if it starts to slip, and know exactly when to let go when we put it down. Robots don't have anything close to the sense of touch. And Brooks says you can actually spot the difference in some demos.
6: And then when you watch carefully, when it puts the dishes down in the kitchen, it drops them from just above because they don't have any force sensing. And we, when we put something down, we feel the force, and that's when we know what's being done. They have done it from vision, and then it's getting closer, they drop it. And
4: these problems are not new. So why all the hype about humanoid robots now? The success of ChatGPT and other AI models has raised hopes that humanoid robots could now have their own breakthrough moment. But the kind of physical intelligence robots need is very different from what large language models can do. According to Brooks, AI still struggles to understand the physical world and reliably predict the consequences of its actions.
3: Even the most advanced humanoid robots still struggle with something as seemingly simple as folding laundry on their own. But in demo videos, we see our robot friends mixing drinks, folding clothes, and loading dishwashers with ease. So, what's going on? Well, they have a little secret.
4: For about $20,000 US, you can pre-order Neo, a friendly-looking robot fellow that's expected to ship to US customers in 2026. Its maker, 1X, calls it the world's first consumer-ready humanoid robot. And its promised abilities sound familiar. Cleaning, organizing, folding laundry, holding conversations, and so forth. But there is a crucial detail. Neo is not fully autonomous. For many tasks, it has to be controlled remotely by a human wearing a VR headset. And Neo is not the only robot relying on teleoperation. Many robot demonstrations create the impression of full autonomy.
6: I was at a technology gathering, and there was a robot, a humanoid robot, making drinks, and everyone was excited. And there was a waitress standing to the side, and she was just, oh. And I went up to her, I said, it's teleoperated. Now she knew what teleoperated meant. I said, oh, it's teleoperated. And just went on the way. So it's sort of designed to trick you because it's this idea of fake it until you make it.
4: By recording how humans control robots, companies can collect data to help their machines learn to perform more tasks on their own. The hope is that robots will need less and less human intervention in the future.
6: But I don't think they understand how hard it is what they're trying to do. And they make promises, and then they have to keep making bigger promises to continue the money to flow. And so they think, okay, well, we'll get them deployed and teleop, and then we'll go to the autonomous thing. But it's a totally different problem.
4: And inside our homes, teleoperated robots raise another issue, privacy.
6: So if you're signing up for their, you know, very small, just very few trials, you're signing up for having someone that you don't know, probably in another country, operating in your home with that robot today. And I don't know that I would like to do that.
4: And that raises a bigger question. How much privacy are we willing to give up for a robot that does the laundry?
6: Having robots in your home that are doing a live feed elsewhere loses privacy. But there will be breaches, there will be stuff happening. And I think one should be very careful of that.
3: So how comfortable would you feel sharing your home with one of these guys? Developers know many people are still uneasy about human-like machines. That's why they highlight safety and privacy features like collision detection, force sensors, emergency stop buttons, and protective software. But how safe is it to have a fully autonomous robot at home? And how can they earn our trust? Making the robots even more human-like could help, so that they look, move, and interact like real people. If those interactions seem natural, people may be more willing to accept them.
7: And AI voices are already surprisingly convincing.
3: But that's only the beginning. Some developers want to go even further. Robots that could actually pass for human.
4: Welcome to the age of robots that are human lookalikes. The latest humanoid robots coming out of China don't just look more human, they move more like us too. Dozens of joints and tiny electric motors mimic human muscles, allowing these robots to walk, gesture, and react in surprisingly natural ways. And their appearance is no accident. Realistic skin tones, soft silicone skin, and carefully designed facial features are all intended to make these machines appear more human. Some companies are going even further. One of the newest robots, Moya, can even feel warm to the touch. Its developers say a built-in heating system makes its skin feel more like a human's. The eyes are getting an upgrade too. Hidden cameras help this robot maintain eye contact and follow people as they move around. And robots can now also smile, frown, and display subtle human-like expressions. There's also an integrated AI that allows robots to analyze facial expressions and vocal cues and respond accordingly. Chinese robotics company UBTech also says its robots can be customized to resemble specific individuals by reproducing a person's face and voice.
3: So could a robot help combat loneliness by providing company and emotional support? That's exactly what some researchers are exploring. As loneliness rises worldwide, especially in Japan, scientists have tested an AI-powered humanoid robot with a face and expressions of a child. The goal? To see whether people can build meaningful emotional connections with a machine.
4: Could a robot like Nicola help us feel less alone? Nicola's skin is made of soft silicone. Underneath, dozens of tiny actuators move like artificial muscles, letting the robot gasp, frown, and shift its gaze. Scientists at Japan's Riken Institute placed 29 actuators inside Nicola's face, another 6 control head and eye movements.
8: Our main target is to design and to develop a robot which can naturally interact with people in the daily life. Of course, many functions is necessary for the such kind of a robot, but the one important thing is a robot's facial expression.
4: The researchers are studying which expressions and timing make interactions appear natural. By synchronizing Nicola's movements, voice, and facial expressions, they hope to make communication feel less mechanical. For now, the robot can recite pre-written text, but cannot hold a live conversation. The team hopes to develop it into a robot people can talk to. And that could matter in Japan. According to a government study, nearly 40% of people say they feel lonely, at least occasionally. And by 2050, single-person households are expected to make up a large share of all households in the country. At the same time, Japan's population is rapidly aging, with roughly 3 in 10 people now aged 65 or older.
8: In the future, I believe so that Nicola can support such kind of loneliness people and to encourage people's interaction using this kind of conversational capability robot.
4: Faced with a shortage of care workers, Japan has invested heavily in robots designed to support carers and older people.
6: Many Japanese people want more connection with community members or family members, but such a connection is now declining in Japan year by year. So that's why people prefer to use robots.
4: Several studies suggest social robots may help. But it will be a while before robots like this can become safe and reliable companions.
3: Robots are already being tested as companions and entertainers in nursing homes, but most still look more like robotic pets than people. And that's actually intentional. Researchers have found that when robots seem almost human, but not quite, people start to feel uneasy. Those little glitches can make them come across as creepy instead of relatable. So when it comes to robot helpers, do we really need an AI that looks like our slightly unhuman twin? Or could an AI pet, a funny robot buddy, or even a voice assistant do the job just as well? And for many people, looks aren't the priority. What matters is whether the robot gets the job done. If it's doing your dishes, it probably shouldn't break your plates. Maybe the real question isn't whether robots will become more human. It's whether we'll get used to having them around. After all, a lot of technology that once felt strange is now becoming part of our everyday life. So, what do you think? Could a humanoid robot become part of your life? Or is having a human impersonator in your home just a bit too weird? Let me know. Thanks for watching and see you next time.

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4: An obvious case of repossession.
0: But this isn't just talk.
1: This is where important questions are asked
0: and answered.
1: You are responsible to tell me that.
0: I am Mimi Mefo-Neu.
5: And I'm George Okachi.
0: And this is the Baobab. No spins, no filters, just the facts.
6: Next.

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0: Just 2 seconds.
2: Let's go.
0: And you get whisked away. Come along. To the places.
3: There's not many places that look like this.
0: The people. And the stories behind them. DW Travel. Pack your bags.
3: Hasta la próxima.
4: I've spoken to the separatists, both at home and abroad, and they are open to dialogue. And they are really anxious because they are tired.
5: If the separatists are tired, could this signal a rare window of opportunity to dialogue and perhaps end a war that has ravaged Cameroon for nearly a decade?
6: But a window only matters if both sides look through it. If the separatists are ready, is the government also ready? And if everyone claims they want peace, why has every attempt at negotiation failed to even get off the ground?
4: We will facilitate in a sense that we can bring the parties together in conditions that are favorable for meaningful and unconditional dialogue and let them talk.
5: So here's the thing. The Catholic Church might be one of the institutions capable of setting those conditions. I mean, it has ears of the government. Separatists who are in the church and as their members, deep roots in Anglophone communities and the backing of the Vatican.
6: That's right. But having influence and access doesn't necessarily mean same actionable results can be found. When Pope Leo XIV visited Bamenda, his presence triggered an extraordinary ceasefire. He created an opening. But what has the church actually done with it since?
7: Well, I can't say they have done enough because doing enough would mean the conflict has ended. With the authority that the church holds globally and considering the large presence of the Roman Catholic Church in Cameroon, I think that the church can do more.
5: True, the church has a great influence, but what happens when the government tries to shut it down? Is the church in Cameroon really independent?
6: Good question there, because if the church is too compromised to speak truth to power, it cannot actually broker peace. That's the conversation we are having right here under the Baobab. So how does it taste today? Because mine is so difficult to swallow. It's strong, like the topic, complicated like the topic we're handling today.
5: Of course, Mimi is trying to hint at the topic we are going to have. And for context, today's conversation is one of those where there is no simple answers. Everybody in conflict-ridden Cameroon, Anglophone Cameroon, say they want peace, but almost 10 years later, the conflict rages on.
6: Exactly. But before we go further, we always try to look at our golden comment from the previous episode where we were questioning if the multinational security joint task force led to failure of West Africa's security and potentially the coups in the Sahel. Mm-hmm. And we had this comment from someone called David Ere.
5: David Ere.
6: To read that comment?
5: Josh? Yeah, I could go through it. David Ere says, Burkina Faso has shown us that military government is the best, having the best minds in place with the patriot's zeal and enthusiasm. Sahel state's rapid transformation is amazing, a feat for no civilian government can never achieve, even for a decade.
6: Mm-hmm.
5: We must choose the form of government that can bring development to Africa.
6: And to them, probably is the form of government that they are seeing in the Sahel. But what do you think? Let us know your thoughts in the comment section. It's always a pleasure hearing from you. This is Under the Baobab.
5: Yes.
6: My name is Mimi Mefonewu.
5: I'm always glad to be with Mimi Mefonewu. My name is George Okachi. On this show, we take Africa's biggest, heaviest issues and make them personal.
6: And we do so every Friday of the week, where we get to speak to policymakers, leaders, and experts shaping the continent. We hold them to account.
5: Definitely. And, that is the riding word, holding them to account.
6: Right.
5: Yes.
6: And if you always want to be part of the conversation, you know where to join us. It's on our YouTube channel, DW Africa. Please subscribe. Don't forget to do that.
5: Yes. So today, Mimi, we are turning to your country, Cameroon.
6: Right.
5: I mean, it's a very serious conversation. 2016 it was, and protests by Anglophone lawyers led to, you know, and teachers, I should say, escalated into a devastating decade-long separatist war. Particularly, we are going to delve deep on, you know, the dialogue element and the role of the church to perhaps facilitate, you know, the end of this conflict.
6: That's right, Judge. That's why today we are speaking to someone who holds a very important position. He's not held his words since this conflict started. His name is Archbishop Andrew Nkea, Archbishop of Bamenda in the conflict-hit Northwest region of Cameroon, and he is the president of the National Episcopal Conference of Cameroon. That's quite a huge position, you know, when it comes to the Catholic Church in Cameroon and also the current conflict, because he has been in the Southwest region. He has been in the Northwest regions, both regions hit by the conflict. Now, thousands have been killed. We know hundreds have been displaced. We have figures from, you know, Amnesty International, Human Rights Watch, and so on.
5: Yes.
6: And some communities have been entirely emptied. Through all of this bloodshed, we keep hearing one word, George, dialogue. So why is there dialogue? We've seen a lot of attempts so far. In 2019, we had a Grand National Dialogue where we saw people coming from abroad coming together. But it was described as a sham because it didn't lead to anywhere. The conflict did not end. And it was not inclusive because the major actors in the conflict were absent.
5: Yes.
6: We also had the Swiss Dialogue that was initiated as well. But the government said, oh, I'm not part of this. I didn't initiate this. And then we had the Canadian Initiative also in 2023. The problem isn't that people wouldn't talk about peace. It's actually, you know, that the initiatives are there, but they are stalling, they are collapsing, and sometimes fiercely disputed.
5: So what is driving the pushback?
6: So remember, this didn't start with the guns and demands for cessation. That's not how it started. It started with just lawyers and teachers making simple corporate demands about, you know, improving the educational system and improving the legal systems of both regions, the Anglophone regions.
5: Yeah, but Viewer, it escalated and the state responded heavily, militarizing the region. They arrested protest leaders and deployed anti-terrorism laws, which are still on course to date, by reaching for military solution instead of, you know, political reform, which I know many people, many actors have, you know, accused the government of. And they push moderate citizens into armed separatist conflict.
6: Yeah, I should also specify that this happened when most of the moderate leaders were arrested.
5: Yes.
6: You know, when you arrest people that are speaking, are asking just corporate demands, you are opening doors for, you know, the violence that we are seeing today. To be very fair, we can't lay this entirely on the government alone as well. The separatist movement is deeply fractured as we are speaking now. There has never really been a coherent separatist leader, I have to be very honest. Maybe from the very beginning, we had people who were heading like the Sisiku Ayuktabe, who is currently in detention in Yaounde, Cameroon. So there's always a question who's, let's negotiate, but who is going to come to the fore to, you know, some sort of coordinate the negotiation? Who represents the separatists? Who is speaking for the fighters who are on the

0: ground, mm-hmm. and who speaks for the diaspora leadership? Those are the questions that are yet to be answered.
1: Yes, and as we are trying to check the boxes on the questions that Mimi is bringing forth, if dialogue should proceed, let's say, you know, the separatists are still fragmented and divided, mm-hmm. who is actually stalling the dialogue?
0: There was no other person who could respond to this than the Archbishop himself.
2: I think I've spoken to the separatists both at home and abroad, and they are open to dialogue, and they are really anxious because they are tired living in the bush and running through valleys and mountains. Many of them have died, and therefore they are tired. They also want a solution to this problem. But I think our main intention now is to ensure that at some point or other, sooner than later, all these stakeholders will be able to sit down round the table and talk about a lasting solution to this problem.
0: What do you think the separatists in Anglophone Cameroon want at this point? What are their demands today?
2: We ourselves have asked that question over and over. What do you actually want? The answer to that question depends on which group you have met. When we meet the armed separatists on the road, their answer is a little bit different from when we meet the separatist leaders in the diaspora. The separatist leaders in the diaspora tell us that they want independence, but any concession can only be made around the dialogue table. And when we meet the boys on the road, they say either boya or nothing. And the truth is that if you don't sit down in a room to discuss, we must talk. This is what we have been trying to do on both sides, both on the side of the government and on the side of the separatists.
0: Let me come in here to just ask this question. If there are disagreements or contestations from either camp, maybe the government side or even the separatist camp, can you tell us what the role of the church can be at a point in time?
2: What we have been trying to do since the time of Pope Francis, even before Pope Leo came, was to get the church through the highest level, the Vatican authorities, to facilitate the dialogue between the parties. We are not talking about negotiation. We cannot start negotiating. You say this, we'll go and tell the other party. No, let the parties themselves be able to sit down. But the church can facilitate and provide logistics for that kind of meeting. And I think that is what we have been trying to do.
0: I know you have said clearly that you cannot compel people into dialogue. But can you call it out publicly if an actor in the conflict, whether the government or the separatists, is rejecting the path of dialogue?
2: We are not dealing with kids that we can get them and command them to sit down and dialogue. Our work is to continue trying to convince both parties to move to the table. You cannot coerce anybody. The church has no police. And we cannot condemn one party for not accepting will not bring them to dialogue. We use the method of convincing the parties. At one point or the other, the parties must sit down. Without dialogue, this problem will not be solved.
0: We are 10 years into this conflict. Are you optimistic? How much longer can the population, the mothers, the fathers, the children who have been deprived of education for so many years, continue to wait until peace is restored?
2: You see, this is what we have been telling those who get involved in conflicts. The first shot of the gun is very easy to be leased out. But to stop it, nobody can give time. That's the kind of thing Jesus says, it depends on God alone. Now we are trying to even see how to make a distinction between separatist fighters and bandits who have taken advantage of the situation. When bandits who have guns get involved, it is no longer Anglophone crisis. It is banditry that has taken over the situation. So you cannot give a time. But you would understand with me that since 2016 till today, a lot has changed, but we have to ensure that there is also an improvement in the mentality of the stakeholders moving towards a convergence point where they can have a genuine dialogue to solve this problem perpetually.
1: I like his messaging is very, you know, consistent, and he's stressing on the word dialogue, mm-hmm. in all, you know, the answers.

0: that he was giving us. And I like that he said it's not a question of time frames. It's you know, it requires God intervention, but of course, dialogue must happen.
1: Yeah, you know, the God.

0: And so you cannot separate me from both.
1: What is your favorite Cameroonian meal?
0: I must tell you something, that as a missionary, I eat whatever is set before me. I actually have a crocodile now in my fridge, which was just killed recently, and I'm going to eat it very soon. But as a resident of Bamenda, I must tell you that achu is very tasteful.
1: And is there any priest who inspired you when you were younger? Maybe just one name.
0: Paul Verzekoff, the former Archbishop of Bamenda. I actually got my vocation by seeing him celebrating Holy Mass. And I was only 5 years old when I met him for the first time. I was like, I will become a priest. By the providence of God, I'm sitting now on the chair of Archbishop Paul Verzekoff.
1: So if you had not become a priest, what other profession would you be doing?
0: Strangely enough, what I wanted to do if I were not a priest is what I'm doing again, because I would have become a lawyer. And when I became a priest, my bishop sent me to Rome to go and study canon law. I did not become a lawyer in the civil court. I am a lawyer in the ecclesiastical court.
1: My last question, what was the short message that you delivered to President Paul Biya the last time you met him?
0: I didn't have a chance to share a conversation with the head of state when the Pope is here. My boss was the focal person, and he had brought a very strong message. So I was hidden behind that message of the Pope. That message of the Pope was also my own message in a way.
2: What I love the most is that the priest is, you know, preparing to eat his crocodile. Do you do that in Cameroon?
3: Well, it's the first time I'm actually hearing that, but it's quite impressive to hear that he's quite versatile when it comes to meals.
2: I mean, he said that he eats whatever he served. But back to the conversation that we were having, before we look at the Pope's visit, let's look at the institution, the Catholic Church itself. The Catholic Church has, you know, it is so much embedded in Cameroon communities. And I believe it has a very great influence in the country.
3: A lot of great influence, such that when we are talking about dialogue in this conflict, it should be playing a major role, right?
2: Mm-hmm.
3: And we saw them also actually leading. I should say that, you know, my feelings will be mixed here.
2: Yes.
3: But there's been effort on the part of the Catholic Church. We've had the lit Cardinal Christian Toumi, who did so much.
2: Yes.
3: He tried to organize the Anglophone General Conference, the AGC.
2: Mm-hmm.
3: But he was being pushed to the ground in the sense that the protests from both sides.
2: Yes.
3: On
2: you
3: the
2: mean from the government
3: sides,
2: and from the
3: from
2: separatists?
3: The separatist sides and okay. from the government side.
2: Okay. Okay.
3: You can't help but wonder whether this comes really one piece when it comes to this conflict.
2: But did the church as a collective body ever match Cardinal Toumi's, you know, bravery?
3: Well, that is also the real disappointment, because I know that the Catholic Church has immense structural power. You mm-hmm. already said that in Cameroon. Yet it failed to speak with a unified collective voice. And now, to be very, very fair, they operate under intense pressure.
2: But Mimi, another element is about, you know, the clergy also being caught in between, you know, this particular conflict.
3: Mm-hmm.
2: We've seen abductions of, you know, the priests, and even Cardinal Toumi himself was abducted at some point.
3: Right.
2: So this would in a way curtail their willingness to help facilitate the dialogue itself.
3: Exactly. The bishops on the ground are living inside a war zone. But that begs the question, if the Anglophone bishops are being terrorized into silence, why haven't the bishops in the rest, like I was saying, mm-hmm. in the other parts of the country, stepped up and spoken louder on their behalf? You know, the church is very powerful.
2: Yes.
3: We have, even the head of state himself is a Catholic. We have a lot
2: Paul
3: of ministers.
2: Biya is a Catholic.
3: He's a Catholic. We
2: yes.
3: have a lot of ministers in government who are Catholics.
2: Mm-hmm.
3: We have a lot of diplomatic missions or authorities leaving the Vatican to the country representing the Catholic Church.
2: Okay.
3: So it has a huge voice in Cameroon, a huge influence that is not being used, I should say, properly, mm-hmm. to try and end the conflict.
2: But the Pope, when he arrived, you know, there was some semblance of, you know, hope, if I should say. So what did the church do thereafter? After the Pope exited, you know, this particular area, what did the church do to follow up?
3: We sort of find out from the Archbishop what the church has been doing and what the church is currently doing now to some sort of end the conflict. Let's listen to him.
0: We had a very important meeting with

0: all the religious leaders of the Northwest and the Southwest regions. And it was a very fruitful meeting to brainstorm on the message of peace. We're having another meeting with the traditional rulers of the Northwest and the Southwest extraction. So there is a lot that is going on. And one of the things which has helped us so far, even to the point that the Pope came here, is that we keep away from social media. When we keep away from social media, we can move on without external influences towards a negative direction.
1: People listening to you now will also be interested to know concretely what has changed on the ground in terms of stability.
0: The first thing is hope. The Pope's coming to Cameroon and to the Anglophone regions brought a lot of hope to the people. He came here with 100 journalists from all over the world. And for many of those journalists, it was the first time they even heard that it was a crisis in Cameroon. And this was a big thing for us, because then we have hope that having opened our problem to the world, many more people can contribute to looking for a lasting solution. The second thing is that his coming was the very first time that the separatist fighters declared a ceasefire and that no gunshots should be heard within the territory of the Anglophone Cameroon. And that was a very big thing, something that has never been heard before.
1: Interesting.
2: I mean, His Grace is saying that a lot is happening and they are trying to follow up on, you know, that process, the peace negotiation process, and in a bid to facilitate.
1: But you know, George, that's really not what the people want to hear, right?
2: Yes.
1: People want to hear real actions, because
2: concrete actions.
1: Yes. Mm-hmm. But I don't want to speak on behalf of the people.
2: But you're a Cameroonian, of course, as well.
1: Let us also hear from them.
2: Yeah.
1: Because we have a lot of people on the ground with their own voices, and that's what we do here under the Baobab.
3: Was the visit of the Pope during the period of crisis, a whole head of state for the church in Cameroon, was someone who came to see whether he could try to solve the existing problem. So the church is doing a lot for that.
4: Well, I can't say they have done enough, because doing enough would mean the conflict has ended. With the authority that the church holds globally, and considering the large presence of the Roman Catholic Church in Cameroon, I think that the church can do more than what they have done already.
5: You see, even the Pope's visit to Cameroon, which brought us some measure of hope, what's the outcome? Nothing. Nothing. So it's pretty unfortunate that the government is so headstrong, and they believe that military force is the only answer. No.
2: Of course, varied reactions, but remember, we don't speak to, our followers, you mm-hmm. know, on the ground alone, but also people are commenting on this online. And this brings us to most uncomfortable question. For the church to broker peace, the public must trust it to speak truth to power. But who actually wants this conflict to end?
1: And we put that question that you've just asked there to our audience, like
2: yes.
1: you said,
2: mm-hmm.
1: on our Facebook page, DW Africa. And we got a series of reactions. We have this response from, would you want to start, George?
2: I will start with my namesake, Ndonwi George.
1: Mm-hmm.
2: He's saying Archbishop Nkea should use his position as the president of the National Episcopal Conference of Cameroon to push this agenda forward, but only if the regime in place will give him a listening ear.
1: Very important. We have Ndang Ephraim Ful, who says that my prayer is that a genuine dialogue be held. The crisis has given opportunists the chance to exploit and control the population.
2: Itza Emmanuel, you're saying the real big question is Yaounde ready for justice and peace? There will be no peace without justice.
1: We've been hearing that from the very first day.
2: Yeah.
1: And Weba Efrida says that, Lord God, we are tired and helpless. People, bring an end to this hopeless situation for us. In your mercy, we pray that the Pope's words and our bishop's efforts would lead to this dialogue. So these are your comments.
2: Yeah, of course. And you can relate with that particular prayer. And it comes from that level of hopelessness. And, someone just hoping that things may change. And it changes only if the government and the separatists, you know, come together and dialogue. Which brings us back to the

0: church's moral authority, is it actually using it correctly in Cameroon to wean both the separatists and the government to come to the dialogue table?
1: Good question. For example, let's take the 2025 presidential election in Cameroon as our case study here.
0: Yes.
1: The Archbishop Mkia says that the church, the Catholic Church precisely, wanted to deploy massive grassroots networks so that they could observe and tally the election results nationwide. Instead, we have the Minister of Territorial Administration in the person of Paul Atanganji, who heavily restricted where they could go.
0: But I wonder, why restrict the church?
1: The bishops accepted the government's conditions not to publish these election results in areas where they were able to monitor the election results as well.
0: Yes.
1: So there's always been conflict about them also being transparent.
0: But I'm pretty much interested, when you spoke to the archbishop, what did he say about their inability to, you know, monitor the elections in a way that was expected?
1: I tell you, George, I cannot speak for him.
0: Yeah.
1: Let's hear the archbishop.
2: With 34,000 polling stations in Cameroon, we were given authorization to monitor in 12,000 polling stations. Some of the places where they are giving figures and results, we didn't have authorization to monitor in those places. Where we monitored, we had to make our observations and report it to the Minister of Territorial Administration, ELECAM Cameroon, and the Constitutional Council. But where they gave us authorization to monitor elections, the results they have. But we didn't have the chance to do comparative study because out of 34,000, we're only allowed to monitor in 12,000.
1: Is there a particular reason why your access to some polling stations were restricted?
2: There's nothing you can do. When the government gives you authorization for 12,000 and not for 34,000, you can only write a petition to them and ask them for more. And when they say, sorry, that is the much we can give to you. Because you see, there are other reasons. They won't allow us to monitor where the insecurity is very high. I don't know what that means, but if they have other means of monitoring in those places and bringing results, we cannot go there. So you see, we are in a situation where we ourselves cannot help the situation. We can only do what we are authorized to do. No matter how much noise we make, that would not authorize us to monitor elections where we're not given the authorization to monitor.
1: Can you not release the results from the polling stations where you were authorized to monitor the elections?
2: If I have the chance, I can forward to you that letter from the Episcopal conferences. I'm a man of integrity. If I didn't want to monitor elections, I would not monitor. But if I say, okay, I'll monitor and I'll bring the results to you so that you can have in your conscience what tallies and what does not tally, I can't change later, Mimi. It's not possible.
1: Do you have any final words?
2: The final word is that, you see, we didn't choose to be born where we are born. I didn't choose to be born in Cameroon, but I don't regret that I'm a Cameroonian. We have to all put hands on deck to fix this country. Nobody is going to come from anywhere abroad to come and fix Cameroon for us. We, the Cameroonians, have to open our hearts and see every Cameroonian as a true Cameroonian. There's no less Cameroonian than others. And there are no other people who have more access to the national cake than others. Share the national cake evenly so that we avoid all these kind of things that people become so disgruntled and take guns upon themselves and on others. We are Cameroonians. Only Cameroonians can fix Cameroon. Once we put that in our heads, I think we'll start reasoning differently. Thank you very much, and God bless you.
1: Interesting.
0: Mm. Yeah, interesting. And what we've heard today is that the door to dialogue may not be completely closed. And the Catholic Church believes it can help facilitate and bring the parties together. Separatists are being engaged. The Pope's visit created a rare opening, but nearly 10 years into this conflict, hope alone is no longer enough, as we've seen.
1: You know, my final words, I always like to write them down.
0: Yes.
1: But George, this time around, I won't.
0: Yeah.
1: I would say it straight away from my heart that if Cameroon had a leadership that was willing to end this conflict, it would have ended.
0: Mm-hmm.
1: If Cameroon had separatist leaders who were willing for this conflict to end,
0: mm-hmm.
1: it would have ended.
0: Mm-hmm.
1: I'm not saying this because I'm blaming anyone,
0: mm-hmm.
1: but I'm just looking at people who are suffering currently on the ground.
0: At some point, the dialogue has to move from, you know, the speeches and statements to actual tangible, you know, results.

0: we see, you know, these actionable, you know, issues being, you know, implemented.
1: Right. And when that table finally comes, it has to address the real political grievances behind the conflict in Cameroon. Not just security, not just disarmament, not just another conference being held where the key actors are missing, but real concrete dialogue and that political will for the conflict to end.
0: So we want to hear from you. Who do you believe must make the first serious move towards ending Cameroon's Anglophone conflict?
1: And what is the concrete step you want to see now? What do you think the dialogue should look like, and how should it actually happen? Share your thoughts in the comment section. And if you want more
0: honest and fearless conversations about issues shaping Africa, you can always subscribe to Under the Baobab on YouTube and listen on
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0: Yes, my name is Jojo Kachi, and many thanks for following this conversation.
1: And I am Mimi Mefunewu. It's always a pleasure. See you next time. Bye.
2: Germans are voting in two state elections today in another major test for Chancellor Friedrich Merz. The Social Democrats and the far-right Alternative for Germany are battling it out for top spot in Mecklenburg-Western Pomerania. But will Merz's Christian Democrats even make it into parliament? And here in Berlin, the CDU has a very different fight on its hands. It's battling the Left Party for first place. A defeat could cost the Conservatives control of Berlin and add to the pressure on the Chancellor. I'm Mariana Evanstein, and DW News starts right now.

0: We begin in Mecklenburg-Western Pomerania, where the election has become a battle between Social Democrat State Premier Manuela Schwesig and the far-right AfD. But there could also be a historic humiliation for Friedrich Merz's CDU. It's polling just above the 5% threshold for getting into parliament.
1: Me or the AfD? In Mecklenburg-Western Pomerania, election campaigning has become uncharacteristically personal. Meet Manuela Schwesig, state leader here since 2017 and the centre-left Social Democrats' lead candidate. Born in East Germany and previously nicknamed Coastal Barbie by her conservative opponents, she's a popular politician whose key policies centre around free childcare and fair wages. The SPD is trailing behind the far-right Alternative for Germany in the polls. These two men are the key AfD figures here. Leif Erik Holm, a former radio host and founding member of the Alternative for Germany, he's running in direct competition with Manuela Schwesig in a bid to become the new state leader. Enrico Schult is the leader of the AfD's parliamentary group in the National Parliament. He's the party's top candidate on the list, meaning he's all but certain to enter the state parliament. Schult has been credited as the architect of an AfD election campaign that's been seen as significantly less radical than the one played out in Saxony-Anhalt. Will the AfD have a chance here? Not if Manuela Schwesig can help it. She's capitalising on her popularity at home to appeal directly to the electorate in her state. Give me your vote, or risk ending up with the AfD. This is one of Germany's least populous states, home to around 1.6 million people. The centre-left Social Democrats have governed with the far-left Left Party here since the last vote 5 years ago. According to recent polls, the numbers for those two parties don't add up for a majority coalition this time around. And what about the Conservatives? The CDU's lead candidate, Daniel Peters, is championing the middle ground, but the polls are against him. His party is facing one of its weakest results ever, possibly its worst in any German state election, reflecting growing frustration among voters for Chancellor Friedrich Merz and his Conservative bloc at a national level. It's still not a given that any constellation of parties will be able to produce a majority coalition here. And forming a government could prove an especially tricky and lengthy process.
0: Matthew Moore is DW's political correspondent, and he joins us now from the state capital, Schwerin. Good to see you, Matthew. So this has essentially become a two-way contest between Manuela Schwesig, SPD, and the

0: AFD. What are people saying where you are today, and what seems to be deciding this race?
1: Mariana, I'm here at the Alternative for Germany Party's election night party, and the room is starting to fill up, the stage is set, and everyone is waiting for those first exit polls at the end of the next hour. And as you see, this is a two-horse race. It's been a two-horse race for most of it, it must be said. It's on a knife edge. It's been a contest between the incumbent Social Democrat, Manuela Schwesig, who has pitted this and told voters really that it's a choice either her or the AfD, and that has seen her claw back a huge gap on the AfD. At one point in the summer of last year, she was some 19 points behind the AfD. Now it's a neck and neck race as we go into this last hour of voting. Here, the mood at the AfD is an interesting one, because on the one hand, they look like they may double their last result and do incredibly well for a party that was founded just 12, 13 years ago. But on the other hand, if they don't continue the momentum that we saw come out of elections in Saxony-Anhalt, where Ulrich Siegmund managed to get 44% of the vote just 2 weeks ago, if they don't continue that, there will be a sense, I think, in the room of disappointment.
0: Well, this is also going to be a very tense night for the CDU. As we've mentioned, they're polling just above the 5% threshold for getting into parliament. Just how seriously is the CDU taking the possibility that they could be completely knocked out of the state parliament altogether?
1: Very seriously. You have to look, let's just take a step back. So Manuela Schwesig, the incumbent state premier, who's really saw her support rapidly grow in the last 2 weeks. A lot of that support has come from Conservative voters. We see that in the polls. Their support has dropped off. They are looking like, the Conservative Party of Friedrich Merz is looking like it may well suffer its worst election result in a state ever. And as you mentioned, it is possible, it's sitting at 6%, it's possible it may not make that 5% hurdle to come into Parliament, which would be incredibly damaging for the party and for Friedrich Merz. Now, the lead candidate was out voting today, and he says he remains optimistic. He thinks the polls have got it wrong. He thinks that people who came to the election party events that they had, that there was strong support. So he is putting a brave face on it. But that still stands as a possibility in the room tonight, that we could see the Conservatives fall out of a regional parliament in Germany, which would be incredibly significant.
0: All right, so we also should mention the SPD does remain very strong by comparison to other eastern states of Germany. And yet, even if it does finish ahead of the AfD, we know that forming a government could be difficult. So, Matthew, what coalition options are realistically available after this election?
1: It's getting increasingly difficult for governments to be formed, and with the results that we're seeing at the moment, it's looking like it will come down to one percentage point. If the SPD do well and they get the 37% that the last poll had them on, or if the Linke, the left party that's on the far left of the political spectrum here, they may get secure enough support that they could then go into government together. But we will really not know until we have those final results this evening. And as I said earlier, you know, it could be, Mariana, that the polls that we've been seeing in recent weeks are actually not giving us the true picture. So we'll find out exactly where all the parties lie, or could be lying, at the end of this hour, when polls close and we have that first exit poll. And then as the night goes on, when they start counting the votes, that's when we'll get a very firm picture of how many parties have made it into Parliament, and whether there is a functioning coalition there between parties that have enough common ground. Remember, the AfD could realistically come out here as the strongest party, but it wouldn't have any political partners to go into coalition with, and because they have the other parties have refused to work with the AfD. So that again could create a situation where the AfD is the strongest party and not able to go into government. So a lot at stake in this election tonight, Mariana.
0: Absolutely. That was DW's political correspondent, Matthew Moore, for us from the state capital, Schwerin. We appreciate it. Thank you. All right, we turn our attention from Mecklenburg-Western Pomerania to Berlin, where the CDU faces a very different challenge from the other end of the political spectrum. Namely, the Left Party is fighting for first place, and that's powered by anger over housing costs here in the capital and also growing support among younger voters. At the center of its campaign is Elif Erhalp, who wants to become Berlin's next mayor.
2: Elif Erup, mid-40s, married with two children and committed to the causes of the radical left. Her left party, once seen as successors to East Germany's communists, has modernised and is on an upward trend, not least in Germany's famously liberal capital.
3: Let's make Berlin together affordable and a place where we all can live. Doesn't matter where you come from, what is your opinion and what who you love.
2: Erup was born in Munich in 1980 to parents exiled from Turkey. They arrived in Germany and built a new life from scratch. That background means Erup can speak to Berlin's large Turkish population in Turkish. And it gave rise to a question that still drives her politics. Who gets to belong here?
4: For decades, the so-called guest worker generation, the people who helped build Berlin, were never truly recognised or seen.
2: Erup's campaign has focused on two problems which have beset Berlin: soaring rents and dirty streets. She wants to clean up the notoriously scruffy capital. And on housing, she backs rent caps for publicly owned homes and wants large landlords brought into public ownership, an idea backed by Berliners in a 2021 referendum.
4: For us, the referendum is central to securing more affordable housing.
2: She also wants to make it easier to obtain German citizenship and voting rights for long-term residents, even if they aren't German. But there is a fault line inside her party: Israel and anti-Semitism. In 2024, several prominent Berlin left politicians quit after a bitter dispute over how the party deals with anti-Semitism. And the issue has resurfaced in this campaign. At a left party event, a rapper performed lyrics widely criticised as anti-Semitic. Erup condemned that and demanded consequences.
4: I stand firmly for protecting Jewish life, as I do for protecting Palestinian and Muslim life.
2: Erup's path to becoming mayor of Berlin will not be direct. Coalition with other parties is the most likely way for that to happen. But the popularity of Elif Erup and the left party in Berlin is one more sign of the increasing polarization in German politics.
0: And for more, I'm joined in the studio by Michaela Köfner, DW's chief political editor. Michaela, great to see you. So we just heard in our report, even if the left party finishes first, that does not automatically make Elif Erup the mayor. So what are the realistic routes to power after this election?
5: Well, a coalition. Doing coalitions is the German way of politics, after all. That's what the German system was built for. And she will most likely then look at the Social Democrat Party, potentially, and the Green Party, who have a pretty strong showing also in these elections. I think it's remarkable that the Left Party is punching way above its nationwide polling political weight here, polling at around 21%. Nationwide, it's around 10-11%. So she will become a figurehead for the left here in Germany, but she will need to seek coalition partners.
0: All right, Michaela, now you can take us to the bigger picture. We've talked about the CDU. It's under pressure in two different states today. How much of that is really about local politics, and how much is a judgment on Chancellor Friedrich Merz and his federal government here in Berlin?
5: Well, the short answer is that Friedrich Merz was not particularly welcome, also and particularly in Mecklenburg-West Pomerania, where his conservative CDU may actually, if it goes really badly for them, drop below the 5% threshold to actually enter parliament, the regional parliament. That would be the first time for this big tent party that still makes up so much of the centre ground here in Germany to not be included. That would be a political blow for Friedrich Merz personally, because he is defining the all-time low since polling began here in Germany in terms of approval ratings, hovering around, depending who you ask, 12-13%, only a proof of what he actually does. So this would just increase the pressure on him. Having said that, him actually being exchanged by his own party, him being expected to resign, that's off the table, since we heard from all conservative state premiers last week who are actively backing him. So there is no segue out of this at the moment, and that is creating a different kind of stability in German politics, and also for Friedrich Merz personally.
0: So the huge discussion, of course, has been the strong support for the AfD on the right across Germany. And now we're seeing the left party making gains in Berlin, but also elsewhere. Michaela, Are we seeing really a fundamental fragmentation of Germany's political center?
5: Absolutely. We are seeing the political center erode. We're seeing, certainly in the polling, a decline of the Social Democrat Party, which is in other states or nationwide really struggling to remain in the double-digit territory. The conservative CDU-CSU is also struggling, although it does remain an important political force, polling above 20% nationwide as well. But what these regional elections will tell us is, particularly in Mecklenburg-West Pomerania, where that struggle is between the Social Democrats and the far-right Alternative for Germany, is whether the mood for change can unseat someone who's charismatic and popular. In Saxony-Anhalt, just 2 weeks ago, the AfD had a very charismatic candidate. It's different in Mecklenburg-West Pomerania, and it's an important bellwether for how stable the all-over government will remain following this.
0: Definitely important elections today. That was DW's chief political editor, Michaela Köfner. Always great to speak to you. So you're up to date on DW News, but do join us 10 minutes before the top of the hour when we're going to have live coverage of the election results, beginning with the exit polls. Thanks for watching.

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12: Neuschwanstein Castle. The Bavarian Alps, Oktoberfest in Munich, Lake Königssee and Lake Chiemsee are just some of the most popular tourist attractions in Bavaria. Germany's largest federal state by area is also its most visited. We'll show you 10 Bavarian highlights from picturesque Bamberg to the Zugspitze. So, let's start in Bamberg, in northern Bavaria. The old town is considered a unique masterpiece of urban architecture. It has a mix of architectural styles from the High Middle Ages to the Baroque period. The city has been a UNESCO World Heritage Site since 1993. The old town is spread across seven hills, each crowned with a church, earning Bamberg the nickname Franconian Rome. In Bamberg Cathedral, you'll find the Bamberg Rider, a statue dating back to the 13th century. Don't miss out on Bamberg's remarkable landmark, the Old Town Hall, which stands right in the middle of the river. According to local legend, when the bishop refused to provide the citizens with land for the town hall, they simply built it on an artificial island. Our next stop is Nuremberg. Here too, you'll find charming half-timbered houses, historic churches and bridges. And towering above it all is the Imperial Castle. It dates back to the 11th century and bears witness to the city's importance in the Middle Ages. For centuries, the city was a favored residence of German kings and emperors and the site of numerous imperial diets. The clockwork figures at the Church of Our Lady depict the seven prince electors paying homage to Emperor Charles IV. They commemorate a law that established rules for the election of the German king. And every year before Christmas, the square in front of the Church of Our Lady becomes the setting for a festive holiday event. The Christ Child appears on the balcony to officially open the Nuremberg Christkindlmarkt. And next to the Church of Our Lady, you'll find the Schöner Brunnen, or Beautiful Fountain, built in 1396. And while you're in Nuremberg, you can visit the former Nazi Party rally grounds on the outskirts of the city. The monumental Congress Hall, which was never completed, is a striking example of the Nazis' megalomania. Today, many areas of the site are

in use by the city. There's also a documentation centre where you can learn more about consequences of Nazi rule and its crimes. It also explores the special role Nuremberg played as the city of the Nazi Party rallies. The next stop on our tour of Bavaria is Rothenburg ob der Tauber, a town that's popular with visitors from around the world. Rothenburg ob der Tauber has changed very little since the 13th century. With its towers, gables, gates, narrow streets and half-timbered houses, you'll hardly find a more beautiful example of typical Bavarian architecture. And, by the way, the spirit of Christmas is alive here year-round at Käthe Wohlfahrt's Christmas shop. You'll find everything you could possibly need for the holiday season. Another remarkable feature of Rothenburg is its well-preserved city wall. It stretches 4 kilometers around the old town. For a great view, head up to the tower of the town hall. From there, Rothenburg in all its splendor lies at your feet. The next stop on our tour of Bavaria is Regensburg. You can see its church long before you reach the city. It's one of the most important Gothic cathedrals in Germany. Another landmark is the Stone Bridge. It has spanned the Danube for around 900 years. For a great local snack, go to the Historische Wurstküche next to the Stone Bridge for a Bratwurst. It's fast food with a long tradition. Not far from Regensburg, you'll find one of Germany's most iconic national monuments, the Walhalla. Since 1842, it has housed busts and memorials to honor prominent German-speaking figures, including Mozart, Beethoven, Rubens, and Goethe. Bavaria's capital, Munich, should be on every trip through Bavaria. Among its many highlights are Marienplatz with its town halls and its famous Glockenspiel. The English Garden with surfers riding the waves on the Eisbach. And Nymphenburg Palace. For almost 100 years, the sprawling complex served as the summer residence of the Bavarian electors and kings. Nymphenburg Palace is one of the largest palaces in Germany. For many travellers, visiting Munich during Oktoberfest is a must, although the city can definitely get crowded. Every year, around 6 million visitors flock to the Wiesn, as the world's largest folk festival is also known. Every year, from mid-September to early October, you'll see plenty of Bavarian traditions, from traditional outfits to the beer tents. During Oktoberfest, you can party like a local. It doesn't get much more Bavarian than this. When in Bavaria, be sure to explore its spectacular nature, including Lake Chiemsee, southeast of Munich. The largest lake in the state is also known as the Bavarian Sea. From here, you can enjoy views of the Alps too. The so-called fairy tale king, Ludwig II, also appreciated this lake's beauty. He had one of his fantastical royal palaces built on Herrenchiemsee Island. The Herrenchiemsee Palace was inspired by the Palace of Versailles. The Hall of Mirrors, for example, is based on the one found in Versailles. The king used the palace as a residence for only a few days. He died before it was completed, and it then opened to the public as a museum. Now it's time to head into the Alps. The picturesque town of Berchtesgaden at the foot of the Watzmann is a good starting point. It has around 8,000 inhabitants. And you can't miss visiting Lake Königssee, surrounded by steep rock faces and reaching depths of up to 190 meters. It's one of Germany's cleanest lakes. Only electric boats can operate on its waters. You can also learn more here about a dark chapter in German history. The landscape impressed Adolf Hitler too. Nearby, on the Obersalzberg, he had a mountain retreat called the Berghof built. The estate was later destroyed during the final days of the war. The Obersalzberg Documentation Center shows how Hitler planned prosecution, war and genocide here. Today, it serves as a place of learning and remembrance about the Nazi era. For the next scenic highlight, head to the town of Garmisch-Partenkirchen.

0: Richardstraße in the Partenkirchen district, you'll find postcard-perfect Bavarian scenery. And just outside of the town, you can hike through the Partnach Gorge. The deep, narrow gorge is one of the most impressive in Germany and is a designated natural monument. The highlight of Garmisch-Partenkirchen is the Zugspitze, Germany's highest mountain. A cable car takes you comfortably up to the 2,962-meter-high summit. And then, at the top, you'll find Germany's only glacier ski area. In winter, the high-altitude slopes offer ideal conditions for skiing. A popular destination in Bavaria at any time of year is Neuschwanstein Castle, King Ludwig II's vision of a medieval knight's castle set against the backdrop of the Ammergau Alps. The village of Hohenschwangau below attracts crowds of visitors all year round. King Ludwig II grew up not far from here. Even after becoming king, he preferred spending time in the mountains rather than at his residence in Munich. Shortly after he became king of Bavaria, he began building Neuschwanstein. But the castle was never finished. That's why the throne room still has no throne. Together with King Ludwig II's other palaces, Neuschwanstein is a UNESCO World Heritage Site. The final stop on our tour of Bavaria's highlights is Oberstdorf in the Allgäu region. Germany's southernmost municipality lies at an altitude of around 800 meters. It's pure alpine bliss. In summer, you can go hiking in the Allgäu High Alps Nature Reserve. And in winter, it's time for winter sports. Here at the Schattenberg Ski Jump, the Four Hills Tournament kicks off every year. The highest ski area in the Allgäu is on the Nebelhorn Mountain, at an altitude of 2,224 meters. And that brings us to the end of our tour of 10 highlights in southern Germany. Have you ever been to Bavaria?
1: East Germany fell. The ruling Communist Party's wealth surfaced, and some were determined to hold on to it.
2: Da sind drei Leute bei uns auf die Idee gekommen, dass man doch irgendwo eine Reserve anlegen muss.
1: How do you stash away billions? The deeper you dig, the darker it gets.
3: Langnitschke ist aus dem Hotel raus. Da kam ein Fiat Uno und...
1: The mystery of the missing billions. 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

A strip of land along the Danube, an unsettled border dispute, and a handful of crypto millionaires with a radical vision. Welcome to Liberland. In the border region between Serbia and Croatia, a group of people are planning to create a new state that may one day look something like this. A political experiment attracting more and more supporters and challenging traditional democracy.

0: Antonella is excited. It's her first time visiting the country she hopes will one day become her new home. Her guide is already a citizen of Liberland and knows how to get there. Antonella, an Italian national, feels increasingly trapped in her job as a project manager at a software company. Too many taxes, too many regulations, she says. The government simply has too much control.
1: You really have the illusion to own things, but you are not in charge of anything.
0: Antonella recently applied for citizenship in Liberland, a state with about 1,300 people, even though no one lives there permanently yet. Right now, the only way to get there is by bike. Croatian authorities make it as difficult as possible to gain access. At a checkpoint, we get thoroughly searched. Filming is prohibited. The area is located on the Danube between

0: between Serbia and Croatia. The countries have been in a dispute over exactly where the border lies since the breakup of Yugoslavia. As a result, both view Liberland as the other's problem. In 2015, Vitja Dlička, then a financial analyst, took advantage of the unresolved border dispute and declared himself president of the Free Republic of Liberland. When he and his team aren't traveling on official Liberland business, they live in Prague, the capital of the Czech Republic. Jedlička's vision is a libertarian state that largely leaves its citizens alone, with as few government regulations as possible. He thinks wealth and productive output should grant greater political power. He says those who produce or own more should have a greater say in government.
1: Democracy, what it does, it averages out opinions in the society. So every smart decision is outweighed by some stupid decision by somebody else on the other side of the spectrum. And we believe that, you know, this idea of meritocratic society really will perform better. And we are testing it, and we are not asking for much. We just want to be self-governing territory of 7 square kilometers to prove that concept.
0: Antonella, who prefers not to give us her last name, and her guide have arrived. After a thorough security check, they find themselves on a small beach along the Danube. Two tree houses are the only permanent structure in Liberland for now. For Antonella, it's an emotional moment.
2: It means a step forward to a possible different future, not just for this land, but this land can be an example for other countries. And yeah, this makes things very special.
0: Back in Prague, at a startup conference with a theme, disruption, Vitja Dlička is pitching his vision. This is the kind of place where he hopes to find people ready to challenge established systems and eager to explore alternatives. In Liberland, there are no taxes. All contributions to the community are voluntary, and the administration is entirely digital. Most importantly, he wants the economy to be able to flourish freely. Citizenship costs $10,000. However, it can also be earned through volunteer work. The conference attendees are intrigued. Many are hearing about the startup nation for the first time.
1: We decided back in 2015 to create a new society, new country. We were looking hard for the best possible place to make it. We found a beautiful no man's land. And we have a pretty big plans for upcoming season, not just expanding our diplomatic offices and building something beautiful in Liberland, but also, for example, launching stock exchange in Liberland.
0: But these renderings have little to do with the reality on the ground. The 7 square kilometer floodplain along the Danube still has hardly any infrastructure. Wasim Al-Sindi, a British researcher, studies blockchain, cryptocurrencies and digital models of governance. He's been closely following groups promoting alternative utopian visions of governance and their supporters for years.
3: They're disaffected with the world around them. They feel that their freedoms or their sovereignty is being encroached upon in the societies that they live on, that their taxes might be too high, or that certain fields like defense and biotechnology are overregulated. Very often it's people that are in the business of doing enterprise. It's very often entrepreneurs, and they're looking for a regulatory arbitrage.
0: Liberpulko is an annual gathering for kindred spirits, held at a private resort known as Ark Village near the Serbian city of Apatin, about 10 kilometers from Liberland. It's a place where very different people come together. Hippies, people living alternate lifestyles, even a Holocaust denier who refused to be filmed. Very few are willing to speak with journalists, believing we'll take whatever they say out of context. But one retired British man proudly shows us his Liberland passport. Colin Wood has been living in Ark Village for 2 years. He'd much rather live directly in Liberland, but Croatian authorities are still preventing that for now. Colin says permanent development and settlement are only a matter of time.
4: I haven't given you a timeline for this. I think it will change because there are more and more Liberlanders all the time. How many police can they afford to keep us out?

0: Croatian authorities would prefer not to comment on Liberland at all. The Ministry of Foreign Affairs wrote to us that the so-called Liberland project is little more than provocations lacking any legal basis. A few years ago, Vit Jedlička was arrested while attempting to enter Liberland and was barred from entering Croatia for 5 years. These days, he usually observes the area from a safe distance. Yet he remains defiant.
1: This is this situation when a new country is created and it's about who is actually in control of what, right? And yes, like if they don't have anybody, if Croatia doesn't have anybody living in Liberland or and they're only Liberlanders, then of course they're very in control. But this flip, at some stage, this is the creation of statehood, right? When the control actually flips from one entity to another. And it can be sometimes difficult, it can be dramatic, or it can be also very peaceful.
2: In many ways, these people are hopeful for the collapse of everything that we understand to be the societies and the nation states, the federations that we live inside. They're willfully bringing about the destabilization and collapse of those. That's where their hope comes from.
0: For well-heeled visitors to the festival, Jedlička organizes exclusive boat trips to Liberland. On board, besides the DJ, are many anarcho-capitalists who reject any form of government. But there are also scientists who hope to conduct research free from regulation. The ship is not allowed to dock. Separating the guests from Liberland is an EU external border with no official crossing. All they can do is wave from the sun deck.
3: We love you guys!
4: Love you guys!
0: The 10 or so people on the beach cycle to Liberland just for the day. No one can live there permanently, but that doesn't stop Liberland supporters from firmly believing in their vision of creating their own state.
5: Building a country doesn't work overnight.
6: Well, if it was that easy, everybody would
5: exactly.
6: do it every day.
5: So, I mean, we're in for the long haul. I have no doubts in my mind that we will succeed in this.
7: First come the dream, then the reality. You know how it is.
0: Back in Liberland, Antonella and her guide meet Roland, who is here to keep watch. The retired German regularly spends days and nights here, even though camping is officially prohibited.
8: We just show a presence. We're a team that says Liberland is permanently settled, even if it's only been me for the past 2 days. A lot of people are coming back now, and there were times when there were a few more of us. It's not like I'm just some crazy hermit or something.
0: He shows us what happens when nobody is here. A homemade shower with a filtration system destroyed.
8: This was really upsetting. Someone must have used a winch or a heavy vehicle. There used to be drinking water. You can still see the tank back there. There was a sink, but now it's also just trash. There was a water heater, but they stole it. It's really too bad.
0: For Liberland's president, it's clear who's behind the destruction, the Croatian authorities, and his message is clear.
1: Stop robbing us. That's the only thing that we need from our neighbors, leaving us alone, really.
0: To date, no sovereign nation has recognized Liberland. For Jedlička, however, the problem lies with those who have not yet understood the project's potential, not with the project itself.
1: We want to be friends with everybody, we want to trade with everybody, and we want to attract all these billionaires. And yet, it's a fact that, you know, that the top 10 richest people of Liberland are actually richer than top 10 richest people of Croatia. It's not some illusion, it's like that.
0: Antonella's support of Liberland is unshaken. But as long as its legal status remains unclear, this project in the sands of the Danube is unlikely to attract billion-dollar investments. To date, Liberland has more in common with a makeshift encampment than a state.
9: Being independent from everything and everybody. Yeah, being able to do things your own and if anything happens, it's your fault. You can't blame anybody.
0: After a good hour, we head back.

0: were not allowed to spend the night. The Croatian authorities wouldn't allow it. 2 days later, Antonella is a few thousand euros poorer, but happy, having finally received her Liberland passport. It's professionally printed, but essentially useless. The document wouldn't be accepted by any actual countries. But of course, she still has her Italian documents too. For those who believe in it, Liberland holds the promise of a better, freer future. However, more than 10 years after its proclamation, that future is still nowhere in sight.
1: Be your own health advocate by turning into your own expert. We're your coach, without any fiction and with lots of facts. Be active in a clever way, in good shape, on DW.
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3: Why has Saudi Arabia, a rich country with powerful partners, been unable to stop the Houthis? The Saudi capital, Riyadh, came under attack by Yemen's Houthi rebels this weekend, days after the Saudis' partner, the U.S., signaled it will not intervene on the kingdom's behalf. Black smoke was seen rising from near Riyadh's main airport on Saturday after an explosion was heard by residents. Saudi Arabia says it intercepted a ballistic missile launched by the Houthis at Riyadh, and that a Saudi-led coalition also stopped attacks on Saudi cities, including the Red Sea port city of Yanbu, where the Houthis claimed an attack on an Aramco facility. That's the Saudi National Oil Company. For more on this, I'm talking to Giorgio Caffiero. He's a Middle East analyst and the CEO of Gulf State Analytics, a Washington, D.C.-based risk analysis firm. Giorgio, good to see you. The Houthis, they've been attacking Saudi Arabia now again for months, but this is the first time in a long while that they've taken aim at the capital, Riyadh. Why are we seeing this happen now?
4: Yeah, great to be with you. You're absolutely right that for the first time since the Saudi-Houthi conflict unfroze earlier this year, we've had the Houthis now attacking the capital city, Riyadh. I think it's very clear that the Houthis are intent on escalating. They are demonstrating that they are in control of the escalation. They are making it very clear to Saudi Arabia that they do not intend to back down. And as the Ansar Allah movement likes to frame it, this is about sort of an attack for an attack. And every single time the Saudis hit the capital of Yemen, they are intent on responding. And I think the Houthis are trying to make it very clear to Saudi Arabia that there will not be a military solution that's possible for Riyadh.
3: It comes just a few days after the U.S. signaled that it's not going to intervene here, that it does not want a direct conflict with the Houthis. Do you see a connection between that signal and this attack?
4: Well, I think the Houthis definitely do not want to see the United States get involved. Last year, the Trump administration and the Houthis reached a truce, and I think the Houthis want to see that stay in place. And my understanding is that through a meeting that took place in the U.S. Embassy in Muscat, Oman, the Houthis signaled to the United States that they will not attack American vessels off of Yemen's west coast. I think that as the Trump administration sees the Red Sea and Western Yemen, the Bab al-Mandab really becoming the new Western front, if you will, in the grander U.S.-Iran crisis, the Trump administration does not want to have the U.S. get pulled into this. And I certainly think the fact that countries in the West, as well as countries in the region, are not really coming to defend Saudi Arabia is certainly something that emboldens the Houthis.
3: What are the Saudis' options at this point?

Well, that's a really good question. Let's note what's obvious. There are not really any good options for the kingdom at this point.

0: Saudi military campaign is going to ultimately deter the Houthis. I don't think that would end well for Saudi Arabia. I also do not see other countries, whether we're talking about Riyadh's partners in the West or the allies in the Mecca Defense Pact, coming to Saudi Arabia's defense and getting involved directly in the fight against the Houthis. I think, as painful as this is for many in Saudi Arabia to accept, I think probably the best option, or maybe a better way of putting that, the least awful option for Saudi Arabia would be to take advantage of opportunities to engage Iran and the Houthis through Omani and other channels and try to work on creating a new order in the region, not one where the rivalry between Saudi Arabia and Iran is completely eliminated, but one where Riyadh and Tehran and other players in the region are able to control tensions, find establish mechanisms for de-escalation, and to try to get the Saudi-Iranian detente back on track. I think that will obviously require Saudi Arabia to make some concessions to the Houthis. Those will be painful concessions, but I think at the end of the day, this is Saudi Arabia's most realistic option for restoring peace and stability in the kingdom.
1: But the instability in this region, especially with the Houthis gaining more control along the Red Sea and the chokehold at the Bab al-Mandeb Strait that you mentioned, it does have effects not just on Saudi Arabia, right? The Houthis have the power now to inflict pain on many countries if they choose to cut off trade at that chokehold where millions of barrels of oil pass through every day. So are the Saudis just left alone with this problem that is actually kind of a global problem at this point?
0: Well, you're absolutely right that this is not simply a bilateral problem between Yemen and Saudi Arabia. This is certainly a global problem. I think a way to explain this is the Houthis have been engaged in blackmail, extortion. We need to call it what it is. And it's certainly difficult for Saudi Arabia to make concessions to a very powerful group in Yemen that is engaged practices. But I do think that ultimately there have to be certain concessions made to the Houthis in order to restore stability in this body of water.
1: Do you see Saudi Arabia really making concessions, though? Will they not be concerned about saving face after being attacked by a much less powerful, much poorer group, which is what the Houthis are, compared to Saudi Arabia?
0: Well, I certainly agree that Saudi Arabia will have many concerns about the types of precedents that get set from making concessions to the Houthis after they engage in these types of tactics, these warfare tactics against the kingdom. But at the same time, Saudi Arabia needs Vision 2030 to succeed. The country has to successfully diversify its economy beyond oil. This requires bringing in foreign investment. This requires making Saudi Arabia an attractive country from the standpoint of tourism, entertainment, business. That's not going to be possible if missiles and drones from Yemen and elsewhere in the region keep on pounding sensitive sites in Saudi Arabia. So I think that Saudi Arabia, focused on making Vision 2030 succeed, is going to have to recalibrate. And I think ultimately there's going to have to be a diplomatic solution to this crisis. I do not think that the Saudis, especially on their own, without support from the US, Europe, or countries in the region such as Turkey and Pakistan, are going to succeed in deterring the Houthi rebels. For 7 years, they tried to do that, and they failed. The Houthis are all the more powerful now. I just don't think that that's a realistic path for Saudi Arabia at this point.
1: Giorgio Caffiero from Gulf State Analytics. Thanks so much for your insights, Giorgio.
0: Thank you.
2: East Asia, the world's most important economic region. Japan is preparing for conflict. South Korea is arming itself. Taiwan is fortifying its defenses.

0: It is 5:50 p.m. here in Berlin. Wherever you're watching on television, YouTube, or TikTok, this is DW News special election coverage. I'm Brent Goff. The polls are about to close in two German states where the results could bring Germany's Chancellor Friedrich Merz closer to his political judgment day. 2 weeks ago, the far-right AfD party won big in the state of Saxony-Anhalt. No repeat of that is expected tonight, but other things could happen. Today, voters have been going to the polls to elect state parliaments in the state of Mecklenburg-Western Pomerania, as well as right here in the German capital, Berlin. The Left Party is challenging the Chancellor's Conservatives to govern here in Berlin. In Mecklenburg-Western Pomerania, the Chancellor's Conservatives may not even get 5% of the votes. That worst-case result could lead to a worse-than-expected fate for the Chancellor. And we have team coverage for any and every eventuality tonight. Here at the big table with me are my colleagues, Mariana Evanstein, and to my far right is Michaela Kufner. Mariana will have the first exit poll figures when they come out in about 8 minutes from now. And Michaela, you will know, she is our chief political editor. She's going to be putting things and events into context for us and helping to explain, too, why all of this matters. We want to also go to our correspondents. They are out with the political parties this evening. I want to go to DW political correspondent Matthew Moore. He is at the AfD election party venue in Schwerin. That's the capital of the state of Mecklenburg-Western Pomerania. Matthew, good to see you. I just want to ask you, the AfD charged up this evening, but they're not expecting to make history in another state election tonight, or are they?
1: Brent, it's a fascinating dynamic because the AfD here in this state is hoping to get something like 36-37% of the election, of the votes tonight. That would be a considerable improvement on their last election result, which was around 19%. And yet there's still a feeling of disappointment because, as you mentioned, they had that historic result in Saxony-Anhalt just 2 weeks ago where they managed 44%. And so they came out of that election really hoping that this would put wind in the sails of this election campaign where I am tonight. We've just had the lead candidate or the candidate for state premier enter the room to big cheer. And the room is really filling up now. But there's still a sense that they may not have done as well as they could have, because in the last couple of weeks, in the final push, they've stayed pretty stable in the polls at 36-37%. And so there's a fear that they didn't really capitalise on that momentum that came out of Saxony-Anhalt. Having said all that, this is pure speculation until we know what those results are when the exit polls come out. But it's a bizarre situation because, as I say, they could pull off 36% of the vote, something like that, which would be an incredible result for a party that's just 13 years old. And yet, there's a sense that it's still a bit disappointment. But people say you cannot compare the election here to the one in Saxony-Anhalt because it was just such an unusual dynamic that developed there 2 weeks ago. And here they're up against a very strong candidate in the incumbent state premier, Manuela Schwesig.
0: All right, that's our very own Matthew Moore with the AfD. In Schwerin, we want to go now to the second state election that we are following tonight, and that is right here in Berlin. Our reporter, Tristi Powell, is at the Left Party election evening venue for us. Powell, I mean, I can hear it. They are hoping to throw a party tonight where you are. Where is the optimism coming from?
2: Well, there's definitely optimism around here. As you can hear, it's loud, there's music going on. And the optimism comes primarily from the fact that not so long ago, one could have imagined that a far-left party, Die Linke, could have made it to such a close race.

0: with major parties and potentially come out on top. But that is not the race. It's still left to be decided. Even if they do come out on top, that doesn't automatically mean they get to become mayor, or Elif Erol, who is the lead candidate for the Left Party, gets to be mayor. For that, she needs to convince the House of Representatives to vote for her, and to, for her to then convince and find coalition partners. And the realistic route here seems to be through the Greens and the Social Democrats. But the mood out here is quite ecstatic. It's full of optimism and, I would also say, anticipation.
1: All right. Kirsty Powell there for us here in Berlin. We will be coming back to you a little bit later. Thank you, Powell. And back here in Studio 3, we want to talk numbers and also hear from our viewers. And with, what, 5 minutes to go before 6 p.m., that means it's you, Mariana.
2: That's right, Brent. I'm here to help make sense of all of the numbers as they will be coming in from the exit polls. And also, we would love to hear from our viewers. So whether you're following us on YouTube or on TikTok, please send us your questions or comments. Let us know how you think today's votes are going to impact German politics going forward. And we will try to get at least some of your questions and comments that you send to us in the chat, and we'll bring them into the conversation here in the studio. But for now, why don't we have a quick look at some of the poll numbers that were collected ahead of today's elections. So we will begin with Mecklenburg-Western Western Pomerania. These are opinion polls that were released just over a week before the election today. And in that opinion poll, the AfD was polling at 38%. The center-left Social Democrats, the SPD, was at 33%. The Left Party at 9%. The center-right CDU party, that's the party of the chancellor, of course, Friedrich Merz, that was at 7%. The Greens at 5%, and the populist left-wing BSW party around 4%, so just below the threshold of 5% to get into the parliament, and a collection of others around 4%. And now we should mention that the biggest change from the last election is, of course, the AfD. Back in 2021, it got 16.7% of the vote, and now we're seeing it polling in the mid-30s. And though the SPD remains extremely strong compared to many other eastern states, it is still below its 39.6% result from the previous poll in 2021. So as we've been saying, this is essentially a two-party contest from first place, which is very different from the fragmented race that we're seeing in Berlin. So why don't we pull up the opinion poll figures from that race. Once again, these are opinion polls that were released on the 10th of September. That was showing the Left Party at around 21%, the CDU 20%, the AfD 18%, the Greens at 16%, the SPD at 12%, BSW 4%, and then a collection of others around 9%. And so we should also mention that the difference between the two top parties are still within the margin of polling error. So tonight, the important story is not so much who finishes ahead necessarily, but who in fact can form a parliamentary majority to govern.
1: That's it, right. You can win a lot of votes, but that doesn't mean you have enough to govern.
2: No.
1: Michaela, we're reporting tonight on two state elections. How is it possible that the fate of the German chancellor is tied to these elections?
3: Because he's so unpopular already, and because he once vowed to halve the far-right alternative for Germany. Now, all the voters who are going to the polls today will make up less than 10% of the German electorate. Mm-hmm. But this is not just an interesting sample. We will expect a continuation of the rise of the far-right alternative for Germany, although it will get nowhere near power in those two states that are voting. That was the big historic shift that we saw in Saxony-Anhalt 2 weeks ago. Mm-hmm. But if his conservative CDU party doesn't make the 5% threshold for the very first time in its history in a regional election, this will be seen as yet more indication that Friedrich Merz is harming the chances of his own conservative bloc at the ballot box wherever he goes.
1: We've got about 1 minute before the numbers come out at 6 p.m. There are people saying if you have worst-case scenario results in both of these states tonight, would we be looking tonight for someone in the chancellor's party to take action against him?
3: The short answer is we don't, because we've been through this already the past 2 weeks, and all of the potential

0: successors who could take over, who could now step forward, mm-hmm. have basically backed him last week. Having said all of that, we do expect him to speak shortly after we see those first exit polls come out with a direct reaction, and we're all waiting with bated breath what he has to say and whether there's a direct consequence that he wants to draw from this. One possible element could be to withdraw from the leadership of his own conservative CDU party, but even that I would consider to be unlikely right now, mm-hmm. because he managed to shore up enough support to carry him through those past 2 weeks. That was the toughest bit.
1: Michaela, down to the very second, it is now 6 p.m. here in Germany. We've got those exit poll numbers, Marianne.
2: Yeah, just 1 second. Let me pull those up. This is from the Berlin election, and we are seeing the CDU polling at 20% in Berlin, the Left Party at 25%, mm-hmm. the Greens at 15%, the AfD at 16%, the SPD at 12%, the FDP, that's the business-friendly party, at 3%, so not making the threshold. But what we were waiting for is whether the BSW, that is the left-wing populist party, makes the threshold. And according to the exit polls, it has. So it is at 5%, at least according to these initial exit polls.
1: Okay. And we are possibly waiting. We are possibly waiting for something to come out of the executive committee of the conservative CDU. Any moment now, we're waiting for that. Michaela, let's just look at these.
2: No, those were just the Berlin Berlin results. Exactly. Let's take a look, Brent, because we do have the exit poll results. Let me just bring that up over here as well. So we are looking in Mecklenburg-Western Pomerania, the SPD at 36%, right below the AfD polling at 37%, and the CDU at 6%. So it has crossed that threshold. The Left Party at 8%, the Greens at 6%, and the BSW at 5%.
1: Okay, now, Michaela, now I can get your reaction to what we're seeing. I know it's still early, but what we're seeing, what put it in focus.
0: That's the key point right now. It's still early, 5.5% for the conservative CDU in a state where, once again, the far-right Alternative for Germany appears to have basically taken home the victory as a lead party. Mm-hmm. That is looking bad for Friedrich Merz at this moment in time. We will have to see, and you know, the margin of error is like 2 to 3% most mm-hmm. likely on this. So the Social Democrats could still pull ahead and make a point of demonstrating that the centrist big tent parties still have what it takes to keep the far right AfD at bay. Mm-hmm. But it doesn't look like this in Mecklenburg-West Pomerania. Interestingly, Berlin is the exception. There, the Left Party seems to have doubled its results, if these exit polls are anything to go by. And the AfD might have grown by almost 7%, round about the figure where we see a decline of the conservatives, Friedrich Merz's party. But the AfD did not manage to double its result from the last time, quite. The big winner appears to be the Left Party. So a very different trend, and also showing that regional issues do play a huge role also in these elections.
1: And that voters are not just thinking about the fate of the chancellor when they go to the ballot box.
0: They're not, but if you ask people on the streets, pretty much anywhere you go, the real problem and why so much of this matters is that many lack the imagination how Friedrich Merz can bounce back from being so unpopular, even amongst his own party rank and file. And that's his huge problem tonight. And if these results double down on that, the pressure will grow. But as I said, I don't expect anything radical to happen. This is unlikely to be the Andy Burnham moment that saw Keir Starmer have to leave as UK Prime Minister.
1: I just want to let you know, too, we had mentioned that we may be going to the Adenauer Stiftung Foundation, which is basically the home.
0: The party headquarters. They call it Adenauer House, yes.
1: Which is here in Berlin. We see right there, we're looking at a live picture right now. They are preparing to deliver some kind of

0: statement. And I mean, it would be coming, what, 5-6 minutes after these exit poll numbers have been released. That's really, that's fast. And is it premature? It seems that way, not knowing what they're going to say.
1: Well, if his announcement is directly related to the outcome, and if it was about the Conservatives making it not making it past the 5% threshold, potentially for the very first time in their history, it would be way too early to do this. Right. So I would expect more of a structural announcement, something that is preconceived. We saw, and we don't expect this to have been a coincidence, the government announced that price cuts on and basically subsidies on fuel prices here in Germany just 2 days ahead of elections. Mm-hmm. So, you know, there is a timing issue to this. If it directly relates to results 5 minutes past the first exit polls, is too early.
0: So, If we are, and we're assuming right now, we're assuming that this is not going to be directly related to the numbers, is it maybe an attempt to distract from these numbers in the hopes of improving public sentiment? If, I mean, you could look at, it's a cynical way to look at it, but we've seen it happen before.
1: No, having had many tough conversations with conservatives over the past 2 weeks, nobody still has the illusion that there is any distraction from these numbers, and particularly from the popularity numbers of Friedrich Merz. We saw some junior members of his party openly come out saying they don't believe any elections can be won, but he still has 3.5 years on the clock, so that's a bit premature.
0: Yeah.
1: And it didn't come to him getting toppled from within simply because there was no alternative. There was none of the likely successors was willing to put themselves into this difficult situation with half-done reforms that are still not across the finishing line, which will cost political capital, whoever takes that on.
0: And I know that people around the world, a lot of them are asking tonight, so what's going to happen to the chancellor? Is Europe's largest economy going to lose the one person that is supposed to be steering it? We know this week the minister presidents, the heads of the CDU and from all the
1: state
0: German
1: premiers,
0: states,
1: yeah.
0: state premiers, they wrote a letter together saying that they support the chancellor. You and I were talking about this, though. That seems to be a strong signal of support, but they did not mention in that letter once the chancellor's name.
1: And that shows you that there is power wrestling going on behind the scenes, that nobody's shy of making Friedrich Merz feel that he is on borrowed time concerning the support of his conservative CDU-CSU party, and that his political fate is also very closely linked to being able to declare basically an achievement of bringing these reforms across the finish line with a very difficult coalition partner, namely the Social Democrats, who already openly, but after, to be fair, after three of his own state premiers from the East came forward and undermined the proposal of cutting pensions effectively, no longer allowing people who paid in for 45 years to go into pensionable age at 63 or 64. We don't want to go into more details than that.
0: But that's a good way to lose voters.
1: That's a good way to lose voters, right, particularly in the East, where disproportionately many people rely on the state pension as their sole income in old age.
0: Yeah.
1: And see, it's already delayed. I can't see Friedrich Merz.
0: We are watching. And if people are just joining us, too, we just want to let you know we are expecting a statement to come from the CDU, the Conservatives. That is the party of German Chancellor Friedrich Merz. You see right there, they've got the podium prepared. What is going to be announced? We do not know.
2: So, Brent, just to jump in, because we already have a couple of comments from our viewers. We have a few questions. Maybe I can put a few of them to you, Michaela. We have one user asking us, what impact on Europe will these German election results have, especially if we are seeing the strengthening of the far-right party and also such a powerful result of the left party here in Berlin? Are there implications for Europe?
1: Well, at the very least, it means that Europe's largest economy, the world's third largest economy, and the most important supporter of Ukraine is distracted by internal politics. Mm. And what we have seen and what we are likely to see also in Mecklenburg-West Pomerania is not just the AfD potentially winning, but a party that questions the very idea of supporting Ukraine the way Germany has done now and of implementing ever tougher measures on Russia is now in the lead potentially there.

0: want to go now to our correspondent, Matthew Moore. He is with the AFD in Mecklenburg-Western Pomerania. What have you been hearing, Matthew, now that these exit poll numbers are out?
1: Lots of cheering, Brent. A moment ago, the crowd was chanting Tino, the name, the forename of the first name of the co-leader of the party, Tino Chrupalla, as he appeared on the screen behind me giving an interview. He said this was a sensational result. We've more than doubled our last performance, he said. And he said this is a clear mandate to govern. Now, he's offered to go into talks with all the other parties. But the reality is this. There is not another party that wants to work with the AFD. So although they're the number one party, according to these exit polls, that may change over the course of the night, but although they're the number one party now, they will not be able to go into government. But that shouldn't take anything away from the fact that they have now come first in another state election in Germany. And following on from the results 2 weeks ago, this is a boost for the party generally. They did look like in the last couple of days that they may not come first. So there was a huge cheer when those results came in. There was also a cheer, Brent, two other cheers. There was a cheer when they saw the CDU result at 5.5%, because that is so desperately bad that they know that that helps them. And the other cheer was for the turnout, because it's 79%, and that is a big, important factor for the AFD. The AFD's strategy in recent years and in recent elections has to be to mobilise voters that have switched off from the political process. So they believe high turnout helps them.
0: All right, Matthew Moore there in Schwerin with the AFD. Matthew, thank you. We want to go now to Shrini Pal. She is with the Left Party. And they're here in Berlin. They're cheering again, pal. Is that the reaction to these exit poll numbers?
2: Well, the reaction, as you can see behind me, the lead candidate, Elif Erap, is on the stage. She's delivering her victory speech. And there's jubilation around me, if you can hear. People are going berserk. And this is just the start. It doesn't mean that she's automatically become mayor. And now this has to go on. She has to lead the coalition talks and convince her partners. This time her campaign was mostly about housing. And one thing that set the far left party, the Linke, apart from the competitors, the major parties, her stance was to bring private properties owned by private landlords here in Berlin in public ownership. And that is something that is considered a flagship policy by Elif Erap. But that also is contested and controversial. The Conservatives, for example, have said they are not going to work with Elif Erap because of the housing policy. And the SPD's lead candidate, Stefan Krag, has also said he's not completely on the same floor here with Elif Erap. So it remains to be seen if she can muster up enough support, form a majority, and then later be elected from the House of Representatives to govern Berlin. But for now, this is a historic election in Berlin, and for the Linke, the Democratic Socialist, it is a legendary result as far as the party goes.
0: Yeah, I mean, 24.5% number we have right now, impressive, but as we've been saying, in all these state elections, it's not enough to govern alone. You're going to need partners.
3: That's right, Brent. So for those of us, those of you who are just joining us now, we have received the initial exit polls from the two elections that are taking place today in Germany, in Berlin, and also in the state of Mecklenburg-Western Pomerania. Just a quick overview for everybody here in Berlin. According to exit polls, the center-right CDU party is at 20%. The center-left SPD party is at 12%, the Greens at 15%, the Left Party 24.5%, the AFD 16%, the FDP 2.5%, which keeps it below the 5% threshold for being part of the parliament, and the populist left BSW at 5%, which is enough to make it into the parliament. That said, these are, of course, exit polls. There could be some changes as the evening goes on. Now turning quickly to the exit poll results in the other election in the state of Mecklenburg-Western Pomerania. In that race, the center-left SPD, the incumbent, the party of the incumbent premier,

0: was at 35%. That's trailing below the alternative for Germany, the right wing, the far right party at 37%. CDU right now, according to exit polls, just over that 5% threshold, 5.5%. The left party, 7.5%. The Greens, 5.5%.
1: Okay, let me interrupt you. Now we want to go now to the CDU headquarters. The chancellor is speaking. Let's listen in.
2: Very good evening. It's election day, and this is the last election of 2026 in Baden-Württemberg, and we were able to gain ground, but we didn't achieve the result we wanted to. In Rhineland-Palatinate, the CDU became the strongest party, and after 35 years, once again, we have taken over the straight premiership. Now, in Saxony-Anhalt, we had suffered a terrible defeat, the worst defeat we'd had in many years. In the municipal elections in Hesse and in Lower Saxony, the CDU once again has emerged largest party. And today, we have gone through two elections with very, very different results. The results in Mecklenburg-Western Pomerania, we cannot deny, is simply a disaster. The CDU fought, did what it could, but it was ground between the SPD and the AfD. And Stefan Ebers in the German capital had a very difficult position to take on the baton. And he launched into the election campaign, did all he could, and brought us a decent result. So first of all, I want to thank everyone who supported the CDU in the election campaigns across the year under very difficult situations, in some cases, not least because there wasn't enough support from Berlin. Despite all of our differences, the electoral results cause us concern about the future of our country. We are experiencing a state that has become too complicated. Our economy is in transition. And the way we speak to one another, the tone in our society has become rougher. And the faith of the public in our institutions is decreasing, and radical parties on the eastern, on the left and right of the political spectrum are exploiting this. So in Europe, we need to think about liberty, security, peace, and we must look very closely at our strengths and our weaknesses, and all of this in the face of very real threats. The response cannot be back to the good old days. The response, however, can also be that we destroy all of the good things by pretending they're bad. We must make our country fit for the future. I want our country to be a country of change for the good. I want our country to be a country that plays to its strengths. And I want the promise of prosperity to be true for the younger generations. Prosperity for the young generations must be a continuation of what Ludwig Erhard once titled his book, Prosperity for All. And for that, we need change. Change takes effort. Not everything will get a quick applause. And I know that these changes, for many of you as well, will go hand in hand with new uncertainties and with a burden. And in some areas, it will only be after a certain amount of time that we see the fruits of our labors now. But this is exactly the reason why we must get down to business now. We must get these reforms off the ground. And of course, this will put us all in a difficult situation. But we're taking on this responsibility. I am taking on this responsibility because I want our country to prosper. It is my firm conviction that the success of our reforms will not just improve social cohesion, but also our image of ourselves in Germany and outside of Germany. Germany is capable of these reforms, and I would even say that these reforms are the means against the authoritarian toxic mood that is penetrating into our society more and more. What we need to do will take endurance, resoluteness, and patience. As the head of the CDU,

0: party and as German Chancellor of this country, I have these qualities. Thank you.
1: Okay, that was the German Chancellor there, Friedrich Merz, speaking. Admitting that the numbers that we're getting this evening, he said, a disaster. He says it's been difficult for us. And he says it's a result of there not being enough support coming from Berlin. Michaela, he did not say there hasn't been enough support coming from your chancellor, who should be leading you. Did that strike you?
2: I think he's seen 2 weeks of personalization of that defeat against a far-right alternative for Germany in Saxony-Anhalt. So clearly this was a carefully scripted speech. And it actually reminds me of Angela Merkel coming out during the pandemic and saying, this is serious, take it serious. Because clearly he wants to change the narrative here from how popular he is and how well the performance of individual parties is. And he wants to really raise a kind of German national spirit that there is a need for reform. But there is a contradiction here because he is saying this just after agreeing and putting forward yet again subsidies for gas prices. So he's taken off the pressure and now he's announcing that pain is necessary to get through this. And this is not a new message from his side. He's trying to be humble, and at the same time, he is basically telling voters who've voted against him also personally in droves now, because he is taking this personally. He did after Saxony-Anhalt. He said, you know, this. He also, in parts, takes responsibility for this. And he did this implicitly here as well.
1: But he also, when he was elected, he said the same thing, right? We're going to make these reforms a reality. And that hasn't happened. Now he says tonight, I take responsibility to move these reforms forward.
2: He's at a different point, though. The first announcement was when he got elected, before he got elected, he said, no debt. No more debt. And then he was personally responsible for record debt and the debt brake being released because of, and that's the argument, because of the need to basically arm up against Russia, to put it very bluntly. Yeah, defense spending basically has a blank check now. He also said that measure my success in terms of the economy, and the economy did not recover. There are external reasons for this. The Iran war, nobody saw that coming. Mm-hmm. Still, he didn't deliver on that. This government has delivered on reducing migration figures. Now he's saying the reforms, and he didn't use the word, but it's a Merkel term, the reforms are alternativlos. That's what he essentially said. There is no alternative to this, which was basically a standing phrase for Angela Merkel. And he actually criticized her a lot for this in the past. Now he's walking in her shoes and he is under intense attack. But what is important for him now is that there's a united front. His state premiers are in the building as he's saying this. They are in the room next to him. And that's what's important
1: and
2: for him
1: weighing,
2: tonight.
1: Weighing every word he says like it's gold. Let's go now to Hans Brandt. He is following the story for us as well, the CDU. Hans, just your reaction to what the chancellor said and the fact that he said we in this country, we love to complain about things. We need to stop that.
3: Well, he tried to widen the picture a little away from the elections that took place today, and he tried to emphasize that in other elections here in Berlin, here in Germany, the CDU, the Conservatives, did pretty well in the past year or so. But if you look at the reaction here in the CDU rooms in Berlin, the reaction was very muted. Even to Merz, there was some, I would might say, polite applause for what Merz had to say. But basically, the mood here is somber. People are saying this is something that they need to digest. They don't seem to have much of an idea how things can go forward from here. And I think Merz, even though he is emphasizing that he will continue to be chancellor, I think his position is still tenuous. His speech, I think, will probably not have done enough to make his position strong enough in the next couple of weeks. I'm sure within the CDU there will continue to be intense discussions about how to go forward and also about how Merz is going to do in the next few weeks.
1: Yeah, I think actually the Chancellor is behind you. I think he's there.

0: happening for him.
1: No, I think it's the top candidate from Berlin here. I'm at the Berlin section of the CDU. It's not Merz speaking here. So there's a cheer for the regional CDU top candidate. He took over this campaign in under difficult circumstances, and I think, as you can hear, people here are very happy in the way that he did his job, although he didn't manage to make the Christian Democrats here in Berlin strongest party in the town. So he is not likely to be the next mayor of the city.
0: But Hans, does it strike you that a regional CDU leader is getting that type of applause tonight? And the chancellor spoke and did not get that reaction?
1: Oh, absolutely. There's definitely a big difference here in the way this candidate is being welcomed and cheered, basically, by his supporters, by his own party, his own regional party here. As I said, when Merz was speaking, which was everyone saw on TV here, the results, the reactions were pretty muted. There was some sort of polite applause, but really no cheers.
0: And I know that a lot of our viewers are asking themselves this and asking us this. I'll pose the question to you. Can you tell us in one sentence, can you sum up what the chancellor just told the country?
1: The chancellor basically said that he needs to continue with the path that he has chosen, that he is going to continue with the reforms that he has started, and that he is not going to stand back, that he's not going to lie down, that he's not going to give in, but that he's going to continue as strongly as possible with what he has already started.
0: Okay, Hans, stand by. My producer just told me we want to go to our colleague, Julia Saldelli. Julia, and we need to ask her too, because she's kind of a roving reporter. Julia, where are you right now?
2: I'm here.
0: I can see you.
2: Hello.
0: Yes, can you hear us? Yeah, can you hear us?
2: Now I can, yes.
0: Okay, yeah, tell us where you are and tell us what you're seeing and hearing.
2: Yes, so you can hear clapping behind me because Manuela Schwesig, the current state premier here in Mecklenburg-Vorpommern and the lead candidate of the Social Democrats, is speaking behind me. She is ending her speech now. And people are excited to see her mainly because she is the one person who delivered a result for the Social Democrats here in the state that was potentially unthinkable even just a few months ago, because they managed to build up a support that they didn't have, up to 15 points that they managed to gather in over the last year. And they're now neck and neck with the far-right AfD in the exit polls. Now, when the results came out, there was dead silence here. Everyone was very quiet listening to those results coming out, potentially because they were slightly disappointed that they weren't in the lead as they were hoping. But it is still a neck and neck situation. The night is long, as we've heard Manuela Schwesig say on stage here. So they're hoping that they can still come in first here in the state.
0: And Julia, it is rare in recent history to have positive election results to talk about when we're talking about the Social Democrats, or even poll numbers for that matter, isn't it? I mean, this is really an anomaly for the party.
2: Yes, indeed, and this is clearly driven not by the party itself, but by Manuela Schwesig there behind me. She is a very popular figure here in the state. She has been state premier for almost 10 years now, and she manages to get across to people here in the state quite a lot, and she has basically made herself the face of the campaign and pretty much independently acted in her election campaign from the party at the national level, and she also portrayed herself as the one woman who is keeping the far-right AfD out of power. And that's why people here are more excited to see her rather than to see the result of the party.
0: All right, an SPD leader holding up the firewall in German politics for us. Julia, stand by. I want to go now to Marianna. Let's just, if we could, review those exit poll numbers for, in case people are just joining us.
3: Yeah, so for those of you just joining us, we have initial exit polls. We'll begin, let's just start with the ones from Berlin. I have these pulled up right over here. So the CDU polling at 34. No, I have the wrong numbers. Just bear with me. Just one moment. There they are. Okay, so let's begin here in Berlin. The Left Party polling at 24.5%. So a very strong result for that party, the CDU. 20%, the far-right AfD party, exit poll showing 16%. The Greens are at 15%. The center-left, SPD, 12%. And the populist left-wing, BSW, above the threshold, at least according to exit polls, at 5%, and a variety of other parties at 7.5%. So these may or may not change in the coming hours, but that is according to exit polls collected today here in Berlin. Mm-hmm. Let's turn our attention now to the other race today in the state of Mecklenburg-Western Pomerania. If we could pull up those exit poll results. There, the strongest party emerged as the AfD. The SPD, the center-left, the party of the incumbent premier, Manuela Schwesig, at 35.5%. The left party, 7.5%, the party of the Chancellor, Friedrich Merz, conservative CDU, 5.5%, the Greens also at 5.5%, and also the populist left-wing BSW at 5%, and then the others.
0: Marianna, thank you. And if you are just joining us, this is DW News special coverage of two state elections, and it is 6:31 p.m. in the evening here in Germany. And we can say that so far with these exit poll numbers, we're not looking at any worst case scenarios for any party. We are looking at maybe a strong win for the left party here in Berlin. But that's really all we can say right now. I want to go now back to our chief political editor, Michaela Kufner. I still can't get what we just saw from the German chancellor out of my mind. Because to me, it felt like he was saying, get over it, and I'm doing my job, and people are going to say, yeah, but you should have been doing this a year ago.
4: Yes. Well, he's already been through 2 weeks of intense intense criticism.
0: Politics.
4: Yes, yeah. Drama. Shakespearean drama within his own party. Yeah. And he is now with the firm backing of his state premiers because none of them was willing to step forward at this point in time to try and claim his role, either as party leader or as chancellor. So he is stable in that sense.
0: And the numbers so far that we have back that up, right?
4: Yeah, but something pretty bad has happened in Mecklenburg-West Pomerania because it is a question of dignity for the conservative CDU party, whether they have to sit there quaking, whether they can, or shaking out of fear that they might not pass the 5% threshold. So that's pretty bad, yeah? And what he's saying is, get over it.
0: Stop complaining.
4: Stop complaining, stiff upper lip, keep cool and carry on with these reforms. Mm-hmm. Now, that is not going to happen for another reason, because we just saw Manuela Schwesig in Mecklenburg, West Pomerania, and with nobody really willing to cooperate with the Alternative for Germany, unless there is a scenario where out of the three parties we saw that are barely going to make it in, only the BSV makes it and the other two don't, that could, I can't do the math quite yet, but that could potentially be a path to the AfD having a minority government. So this is, you know, this is not over yet, but she's still going pretty strong. And she is now, at the very least, re-established and once again confirmed her dominant position as a key leader within the Social Democrat Party. She's the one who was very fast to join the criticism of the reform package, particularly on pension reform. So she may feel emboldened now to unpick these reforms. And what Friedrich Merz is calling for, out of a position of weakness, is to leave it as what he initially described as a Gesamtkunstwerk, as a whole piece of art. It came out of a committee, and there was consensus for a very brief moment in political life to implement all of these reforms before his own state premiers turned on him. So his life is getting more complicated in keeping these reforms on track. What he just said here is, of course, to also calling on his coalition partner, the Social Democrats, to keep going with this, to not drop the ball now, not to follow that temptation to unpick this. You have a question on this?
3: Yeah, Michelle, because I think this is quite interesting for people outside of Germany and other countries where the party that wins the most votes automatically forms the government, sort of a winner takes all, like we have in the United States. This is very different in Germany, where in most elections, it will take a coalition to govern. So again, the key to understand, so first place does not necessarily mean that that party is going to be forming the government. It's an important distinction. And yet we also now have, with the AfD, clearly in first place in Mecklenburg-Western Pomerania, the firewall sort of approach, where all of the other parties have declared that they would not be willing to cooperate with the AfD. What happens, though, if the BSW is willing, as they have indicated that they could cooperate? And we also have a question from one of our users, again, about these coalitions. So what are the scenarios?
4: Well, right now, in Mecklenburg-West Pomerania, BSW, if they decided to cooperate with the Fahrrad AfD, they're the only party who have not ruled that out through a so-called firewall commitment of not being willing to cooperate with them. As it stands right now, the maths still don't add up. We're still not at 50%. Mm-hmm. And it doesn't look like the seats would add up at this moment in time either. But again, the maths could change if the other two parties don't make it past the 5% threshold. You said the German system, it doesn't mean that the winner takes it all. It's not a first part. It's not, but it has been. And this was the historic change that we saw in Saxony-Anhalt 2 weeks ago. It has always been a system where it was absolutely clear that whoever has the most votes is in the lead to try and form a coalition government. And it was the first time that when the AfD was in the lead in Saxony-Anhalt 2 weeks ago, Ulrich Siegmund, their leader, said, look, you know, you're free to join us looking at BSW, but we're not going to compromise. And this system was designed to create to force political compromise as a way to create political stability.
5: Right.
4: And that is what the AfD is openly questioning.
5: Yeah, that's a very good point. I mean, the whole principle of the political system here is things have to be made with some consensus building. And what we're seeing now is attempts through the voter numbers to get absolute majority so that you can, you know, govern without having to ask another party to help you. That would be a sea change in this country. Let's, since we're talking about coalitions, I want us to go to our colleague, Marie Jossen. She's with the Greens here in Berlin. And Marie, before we go to you, we do want to say, though, to our viewers on TikTok, we want to thank them for joining us. We've reached the hour in about 3 minutes, and then we'll be signing off. But we want to say again, we appreciate them joining us. Okay, talk to us about how the Greens could fit into this equation here in Berlin. The left party would love to govern, and they're not going to get any help from the Greens, are they?
6: So while the cheers here were relatively moderate, the Greens will definitely be the kingmakers in this equation. So we've seen that, like, most likely both the CDU or the Left Party would need the Greens and the SPD, the Social Democrats. But the Greens have already tentatively said that they would prefer a coalition with the Left Party.
5: And is there opposition to the Greens being in any coalition with the Left Party?
6: Not really. So overall, of course, the big topic is extortion, but in general, the Greens seem to be quite interested in a coalition with the Left Party. Yeah.
5: Okay, so that could then, they could be the kingmakers. Look at their numbers as we know them tonight, and compared to where to what they had in the last election. What's the condition of the Green Party here in Berlin?
6: So, of course, the Green parties have lost a little bit, but they're still quite confident, and they know that nothing is really going to work without them.
5: All right, Marie, thank you very much. With the Greens there in Berlin, we're going to go now to Matthew Moore. He is with the AfD in Mecklenburg-Western Pomerania. There he is. Okay, you've been hearing what we've been discussing here, Matthew. Give us the AfD input into this.
7: Look, this is exactly what the AfD wants. It may not have got its absolute majority, the ability to govern alone, as it's always said it wants to do, whether that's in other states or in this state in Mecklenburg-Western Pomerania, where I am. But what it's doing is it's disrupting the other political parties. It is defining the race. You saw the Social Democrat State Premier Manuela Schwesig in the last 2 weeks essentially say, it's me or the AfD. And she defined her campaign around the AfD. And in the end, it looks like it wasn't enough to stop the AfD. So the AfD right now is saying, this is a sensational result. They've welcomed that turnout is at 79%. 9% higher than it was last time, because they believe that's a key to their success, is mobilising disenchanted voters in sections of the electorate that have switched off. So here they're in celebratory mood. They were talking about having a party late into the night. The top candidates who are here, the top brass of the party who are here, have now left to go and give television interviews. But they're striking a very optimistic mood, even though they know they will not be in a position to govern.
5: Right.
7: They are, in a way, putting a brave face on it. We saw that result, Brent, a couple of weeks ago, where they managed to get 44%. There was some hope, I must say, in the lead-up to this, that they could take on that momentum and crack the 40% marker and really establish themselves as a heavyweight. Look, they've come first, but there are question marks really now about what happens if, and this is a big picture, long-term issue, what happens if the AfD's voters, the people that they've managed to mobilise, suddenly get fed up with voting for a protest party that never actually has the ability to get into power. So that is a concern that I hear from people here. But tonight, they're in celebratory mood. They're saying we're willing to go into talks with the other parties, but we know that's a non-starter for most of the other parties, apart from that one party that Michaela mentioned, the BSW. But even then, they wouldn't have the numbers to form a stable government.
5: And I'm wondering, too, Matthew, since voter turnout numbers are so good and they're so strong, for a party like the AfD, for them to improve the size of the pie, that would mean other parties would have to hemorrhage support. It doesn't look like that's going to happen anymore, does it? I mean, we've been talking about parties hemorrhaging now for quite some time, and they seem to be at the limit. So where does the AfD think it's going to find more support, find bigger constituencies?
7: Brent, I'm not so sure that there is a limit. You know, we've heard this over the last 10 years that the AfD has a ceiling, yeah? It's 20%, it's 25%. We're seeing, especially in the former East, where it's really is a strong that has a stronghold, we're seeing that it keeps gaining momentum and it keeps gaining voters. So, and we're seeing that it's peeling votes off all of the other parties. I haven't yet seen where it got its votes from tonight, Brent. That data comes out in the next hour or so. But you'll see, I would be fully expecting to see that the AfD has won votes from across the other parties. And that's because it has kind of emerged as the party that says, we're going to disrupt, we want change. And that is tapping into something that we've seen elsewhere in Germany in recent months, if not years, really, this sense that Germany is heading through difficult waters, and that people are worried about that, and they see a party like the AfD, which is a populist party, promising radical change, and they find it appealing. A lot of the people, they're kind of fed up with some of the policies of the other parties. As we see in this state where I am, it's been the SPD has been in government, the Social Democrats have been in government for almost 30 years, and so it's very it's clear that the AfD's message is really resonating with large swathes of the electorate.
5: Yeah, and for those people who are critical of the firewall, their argument would be, okay, let's follow the will of the people, let's Let's let the AfD build a coalition, let them do the business of governing, and through that process, voters will get what? A reality check, and so will the party, that it's a lot easier to criticize than it is to govern.
7: This is the big, actually, you've touched on basically a big, huge debate that's taking place in Germany at the moment is, do you, if you're in the centre, if you're the party like the Conservatives, do you, or the Social Democrats, but that's unlikely, but say the Conservatives, do you

tried to bring the EFD into power to expose those promises that they're able to make in opposition, that they're not able to survive. They're not able to survive reality. There are people out there who would say you cannot do that. This is a party that's authoritarian in nature, that it is too radical to give any sort of power to. There are others who say give them power and they will moderate.

0: from the outset. So it's a two-way street. You know, people often say that the brand mower, the firewall as we call it, is imposed on the AFD, but the AFD imposes it on the other parties by saying either you sign up to our plan or there's no deal to be made.
1: That's right. Yeah, it gives new terms to that old adage, it takes two to tango. Matthew, thank you very much. We've got new numbers to report from Berlin, right?
2: That's right. So we're shifting away from the election in Mecklenburg-Western Pomerania back to the election here in Berlin today. And the updated exit poll numbers are as follows. I think we do have a graphic for our viewers. There it is. So the left party, Die Linke, polling at 24.8%. The CDU at 20%, the far-right AfD 15.7%, the Greens at 15%, the center-left SPD 12%, and the populist left-wing party BSW 5%. That makes it, pushes it over the threshold, and a collection of other parties at 7.5%. So similar to what we had before, but it is shifting slightly.
1: All right, we want to go now to our colleague, Pal. She's with the Left Party here in Berlin. Pal, the numbers are, I mean, obviously, the more votes that are counted, the numbers for the left are certainly not sliding backwards. I mean, what are you hearing there about potential partners for coalition talks?
3: Well, Elif Erard, the lead candidate for the Linke, the far-left party, has just spoken, and she's alluded to the fact that this is where it starts. She has to find coalition partners, and here the Greens and the Social Democrats can prove to be kingmakers. In fact, that is her only realistic path to getting a mayoral office in Berlin. And what is interesting is that the SPD lead candidate, Stefan Krach, has congratulated the Linke, but has also said we have to find consensus when it comes to her flagship housing plans. Now there has to be some sort of, she's going to lead the coalition talks, and she has to find common ground with not just the SPDs, but also the Greens, who are certainly more open to working with the Linke. They've worked together in the past, they've had a coalition, but of course this is the first time where a far left led coalition comes as a question. But yes, we can't rule out the fact that if these coalition talks do not work out between the Linke and the rest, then it could shift towards the Conservatives, who've also not done really bad here. Then the question remains, can she convince enough of the new House of Representatives to work with her and to, in fact, say yes to her very controversial housing plans?
1: Yeah. Pal, stand by, because Mariana has got what comments from viewers.
2: Yeah, we actually do have somebody who is asking about whether the CDU would work with the Linke, with the left party in Berlin. So maybe Michaela could explain to us what has the CDU said about any chance of cooperation with the left party.
4: Well, the current status quo is that the CDU has a policy similar to the far-right Alternative for Germany, that it will not cooperate with the left party. And by any stretch of the imagination, I can't imagine that, particularly in Berlin, where there have been accusations that individual members or a rapper at one of the events made potentially anti-Semitic comments. So particularly here in Berlin, amongst this climate, no way. Mm-hmm.
1: And that is running through, it's one of the sub-narratives here of this political campaign here in Berlin, that that doing business with the left could bring certain types of baggage with it, and that could be a political liability for other parties.
4: Yes, I mean, it's actually interesting because the left party, particularly in the eastern states and in the eastern part of Berlin, emanated from the PDS, which is the former communist party, essentially, in the former East Germany. Interestingly also, the left is running on a platform of expropriating these housing, hundreds of thousands of homes, which the predecessor party of the left, together with the Social Democrats themselves, actually signed off on selling to these investment companies.
1: Right.
4: That's not the responsibility of the current top candidate, Elif Erard, but still, this is also something that was criticized.
1: Yeah, it's a bad legacy, yeah.
2: Well, we've had actually many comments from users, Michaela, leading up to the election the past couple of weeks, precisely about the designation of Die Linke, whether it is accurate to refer to it as a far-left party. Others feel that is not an accurate representation.

0: that far left has other implications. Also, it's comparing it to the AfD being a very extremist party. Some other characterizations of the left party would be democratic socialist, which is, for example, what the mayor of New York City, Mamdani, refers to as himself. Where is this discussion about just how far on the spectrum of politics does Germany's Linke left party actually fall, and how should it be referred to?
1: It also depends on which camp you're speaking about. Just as the far-right alternative for Germany is only seen in parts as potentially extremist in some regions in Germany, the left party is also in parts being looked at more closely by domestic intelligence. So this is the status where it is right now. I'm not sure whether the direct comparison with Mamdani in New York works for the left really anyway, because the whole...
2: Why? Because a lot of people have been talking about
1: it. Yeah, no, I know. Yeah. And I appreciate that it's a compelling way to explain the enthusiasm that the left has seen here in Berlin as well. But when it comes to issues like fundamental healthcare, when it comes to the issue of childcare, this is consensus in Germany, and it is seen as a left-wing Mamdani policy in New York. As an American, of course, you appreciate that these labels are not so easily transferable. So there is a left party, more moderate, center-leaning, but it just became actually a big tent party in Berlin. And you see potentially hard left-leaning elements within this left party. And I think Berlin is kind of a microcosm for this because of its unique history, but also because of the breadth of the spectrum that you see within the left.
2: And what about people beginning at the age of 16 now being able to vote? And we know, if you look at the demographics, younger people here in this country, especially in Berlin, they lean to the left a lot more than they lean to the right, right?
1: In Berlin, yes. We've just seen some of the analysis of where the voters were, and particularly for the left in Berlin, it was the strongest cohorts of voters were below 30. But interestingly, you see that kind of demographic for the far-right alternative for Germany just one state onwards. That's what we saw in Saxony-Anhalt for the far-right alternative for Germany.
2: That's fascinating.
0: So, Brent, why don't we just give our viewers an update of the current exit polls? Now, these are continuously being updated as the evening goes on. So the latest figures that we have for you, why don't we begin with the results in Mecklenburg-Western Pomerania? I don't know if we have a graphic, maybe we do. There it is. So the latest exit results from that race are putting the AfD at 37.1, so even a bit stronger than we previously had. The SPD, that is the center-left party of the incumbent, at 35.6%. The left party, 7.4%. The Greens, 5.5%. The left-wing populist party, BSW, at 5%. And then a collection of other parties. So, again, a slight shift there. So it is very interesting to see how these numbers are moving slightly as the evening goes on. Why don't we pull up now the exit poll results from Berlin, if we can show that to our viewers. The left party is in first place with 24.8%. The CDU, that's the center-right party of Chancellor Friedrich Merz, at 20%. The far-right AfD, Alternative for Germany, at 15.7%. The Greens at 15%. The center-left SPD, 12%. And the populist left-wing BSW, 5%. Again, still above that threshold for being included in the state parliament, and then a collection of other parties, 7.5%.
2: Marianne, thank you very much. We want to go now to our colleague, Julia Saldelli. She is with the Social Democrats, the SPD, in Mecklenburg-Western Pomerania. There you are, Julia. I want to pick up on this notion that the good news for the Social Democrats tonight, where you are, could create more of a headache for the German chancellor. Have you been hearing people talk about this, that the leader there is going to be emboldened by these numbers and could maybe throw a wrench into the chancellor's reform plans?

0: Well, from what I was able to hear from the speech here by Manuela Schwesi, she didn't even really mention Chancellor Merz. She was very much focused on the result here in her state, where she is still very successful and where she and her party, well, she really has proven that she is a bit of an exception to the general state of her party and also of the coalition in Berlin. We've seen that the parties that are part of the coalition there, the conservative CDU and the Social Democrats, have been punished in these state elections that we've seen now, yeah, other than the Social Democrats here in Mecklenburg-Vorpommern.
1: Julia, how does she explain her party's success and her success? As you say, they are an outlier, they're the exception. How have they become the exception?
0: Yeah, it's a lot of it is tied to Manuela Schwesi. She is a very popular minister, president, state premier here in Mecklenburg, Western Pomerania. And she also took an approach that basically made her, and she positioned herself as the one person potentially stopping a far-right AfD party from coming into government. But she also took some steps to differentiate herself from the Social Democrats at the federal level in the last debate she had with the AfD state premier candidate. She also had some tougher words on migration compared to the party at the federal level, and this was potentially to enact the policy that she's been enacting during this campaign, which is every single vote counts. So she was really trying to reach as many voters as possible to basically deliver this comeback.
1: And it's really interesting, isn't it, Julia? Just 2 weeks ago, we were talking about how these left and right of center parties, the fact that they have been appropriating certain positions of their traditional opponents, that they've actually watered down their appeal to voters. But that does not appear to be the case where you are.
0: Yes, and we have to also consider, if we look at Manuela Schwesig and her history, Mecklenburg-Western Pomerania is the state where the Nord Stream 2 pipeline, meant to transport gas from Russia to Germany, was meant to end here in Mecklenburg-Western Pomerania. And Manuela Schwesig was one of the big supporters of this pipeline back before Russia invaded Ukraine in 2022. And she was considered a very controversial figure at the time, because she was so supportive of this project that was mostly also promoted by Russia and financed by Gazprom. And this is something that at the time was very strong. She was seen as a very controversial figure, and she was able to basically shake off in part this kind of reputation, also because after Russia's invasion of Ukraine in 2022, she showed herself to be a strong supporter of support for Ukraine. And she also said that, in part, she walked back on her position back then. But it shows how shrewd a political actor she is, and also how she manages, to reach people here in the state.
1: It also shows you've been doing your homework on the Social Democrats in the state of Mecklenburg-Western Pomerania. Julia, thank you very much. And we are coming up on, what, 2 minutes, a minute away from 7 p.m. here in Germany. And about 50 minutes ago, we heard from the German chancellor. We want to play a part of his statement for you. Take a listen.
2: And today, we have gone through two elections with very, very different results. The results in Mecklenburg-Western Pomerania, we cannot deny, is simply a disaster. The CDU fought, did what it could, but it was ground between the SPD and the AfD. What we need to do will take endurance, resoluteness, and patience. As the head of the CDU party and as German Chancellor of this country, I have these qualities. Thank you.
1: And he walked away. We want to walk to now our colleague Hans Brandt. He has been following the conservative, the CDU, here in Berlin tonight. Hans, we were just counting how many state elections there have been in Germany this year, and I can imagine for the conservatives, especially for the chancellor, they are relieved that there will be no more state elections in 2026.
3: Absolutely, yes. There are elections coming up in the coming year, but they will be very happy to have some time to catch their breath, to reconsider their positions, also to reconsider their personnel. What we heard from Chancellor Merz there is basically keep calm and carry on, if you want to put it that way, that they want to continue with the course that they have laid down for the next few weeks and months with the reform program that they have set up and that they are trying to implement at the moment. And Chancellor Merz himself is saying that he has the staying power, the staying qualities that are necessary to see this through. Frankly, if I look at the reaction of his party members that are here behind me in Berlin, they were listening to him on the television screens here, and they did cheer for him a little bit. It was a kind of polite cheering, I think, but there was no cheer for his, way of saying that we just have to stick to our guns and keep going. I think people here have a lot of doubts about whether that is going to be the right course for the Christian Democrats, for the Conservatives, to regain the kinds of support and the kinds of power that they have been used to for decades.
1: Yeah, polite cheer. That's certainly just something you don't want to get.
4: Hans, if I can ask a user question, we have somebody who is in fact asking how come there haven't been more people within the party looking to oust Chancellor Merz. So this is a question for one of our users who writes, he would have been thrown out in other countries like in the UK, and that he considers this to be the least popular chancellor in Germany. So either Hans or Michaela want to respond
3: to that.
4: Hans, go ahead.
3: There has been a very intensive discussion within the Conservative Party about Merz's future, and there have been some lower ranking members of the party, people from the youth movement, people from various local committees and so on, that have said as much as Merz should go. But the top ranking members of the party so far have not criticized him, have stood behind him, have want to keep his back, basically. And the question is also, who is an alternative? Who would stand in for Merz? Who would take over the job? And there's nobody really eager to do that. But I think Michaela is the one who's really been talking to Christian Democrats recently, so she might know more about that than I do.
5: Yeah, absolutely. I mean, it didn't sound like they didn't want him to go. There was criticism. I mean, he was no longer welcome at campaign appearances in Mecklenburg, West Pomerania. The one actually he did here in Berlin was at the party headquarters, the final big kind of thing that they had with the top CDU candidate. And it was hand-selected people in a closed, confined environment. That's hardly how you do campaigning.
1: So
5: everybody's aware how deeply unpopular he is. And at the same time, it was no senior figure would publicly criticize him and call for some kind of revolt against him. But behind closed doors, there were intense efforts to actually ask, for instance, Hendrik Wüst, we have several sources on that, he's the state premier of North Rhine-Westphalia, to step in, that this could be his moment. He's been tipped as a potential successor to Merz. He's youngish, And but he clearly appears to have chosen to wait until this is all blown over. This is a messy situation to step into, and nobody can do what is now expected, which is to fix this coalition into delivering the promised reforms fast, without noise, and for it to be effective and to actually save Germany money, because that's what it needs to do to consolidate its budget.
1: Let's ask Hans what he thinks. Hans, you're standing in a room full of CDU dignitaries, people with power or people who would like to have more power, and yet they're choosing to go after the chancellor, not to go for more power. I mean, I guess it gets back to what we were talking earlier about how the system forces consensus. But maybe is there something else at play here? Maybe people just don't have an appetite for the drama and the upheaval that claiming power brings with it. I mean, or am I making the German political

0: establishment too much of a sleeping pill?
1: Well, I think, I mean, what has certainly been happening to some parts of the Christian Democrats, of the Conservatives, it's that they have either stopped working for the party or stopped being active in the party, or there are some that have moved across to the AFD, to the more conservative right-wing populists. Certainly amongst their voters, that kind of movement has been visible. Here in Berlin, the situation in Berlin itself is a slightly different one, with the left-wing left party, the socialist left party, being so strong. But I think what you also have to consider is, whatever Merz is saying, whatever he says in terms of we have to stick to our guns and push through our reforms and so on, he can't do this on his own. He has to do it with his coalition partners from the Social Democrats. And there's a lot of movement on that side as well. For instance, with Manuela Schwesig, the Social Democrat leader in Western Pomerania, Mecklenburg-Western Pomerania, saying that she would like to weaken some of the reforms that have been decided. There is a lot of movement in that yet, and Merz certainly, simply by saying, I'm going to go ahead, that's certainly not something that he can simply do without talking to the Social Democrats. There's a lot of inner coalition discussions, negotiations, infighting, most probably, that we can expect on that score.
0: And I want to be fair to the chancellor, too. I mean, he is faced with almost impossible tasks. For example, reforming health care, reforming Social Security. And if you look at the voting blocks in this country, the biggest group of voters is people 70 and older. They want their Social Security to be stable. I mean, how do you change a system when your constituency is in an existential position of keeping it as is?
1: Absolutely. That's the demographics we're talking about, the fact that very few children are being born in countries like Germany, but elsewhere as well, in most industrialized countries. And, you know, Germany has been trying to get migrants, well-qualified migrants, younger people from other countries, to move to Germany and to help support all those systems of social security, pension funds, medical aid, and so on that we are talking about. So it is a much larger problem, a demographic problem, basically, rather than simply a matter of deciding where to spend the money and how to win voters. Merz has been answering this by saying, by emphasizing in the last couple of weeks, that policy should be developed for the future generation, for young people, for our children and grandchildren, is the way he's put it several times, tonight as well. So that's an attempt to mobilize voters beyond that more aged group of voters that support the status quo, basically.
2: Yeah. Look, but what he said tonight, he clearly has shifted to a certain degree his strategy now. Out of necessity, he has given up on trying to find a majority. He's now shifting into the gear of creating a majority, which will be very difficult. It's an uphill battle to back this reform package. And we may soon look back on this as either Friedrich Merz's Gerhard Schröder moment, the famous Social Democrat
0: agenda
2: chancellor with the Agenda 2010, which also was a sweeping set of reforms which haunted and still haunt the Social Democrats because it was seen as so radical. But it did deliver prosperity for Germany, and Angela Merkel, who succeeded him, did admit this. Yeah. So if he manages to pull this off at the cost, and I almost said of his own popularity, but it's already on the floor. So he clearly has decided, if you're halfway through hell, don't go slower, just go through it, accelerate. And the big question is when the Social Democrats will now have the stomach to do their part and stick by their guns in this coalition.
0: Self-sacrifice is what it sounds like.
2: Well, he doesn't have much left to sacrifice in support terms. Yeah.
0: Hans, good having you in our coverage tonight. We know that you did not have the happiest of assignments, but we appreciate the analysis. Thank you. And we've got, I'm looking at the clock, 6 minutes now left. Let's go through the numbers one more time.
3: Yeah, that's right, Brent. And we have some updated numbers from the exit polls, and it's looking even slightly worse for the CDU. We've just been talking about Chancellor Merz calling the results in both elections really a disaster for the center-right party. Well, now in Mecklenburg-Western Pomerania, in fact, if we can pull up the latest exit poll figures, it's looking as though the AfD, again, the strongest party with 37.3%, trailing behind, but catching up a tiny little bit, the center-left SPD, the party of the incumbent premier, the left party at 7.5%. But now the Greens apparently have surpassed the CDU. They're polling at 5.5%, according to exit polls, and the CDU slipping below the Greens at 5.3%.
2: Staying on this, I just want to draw everybody's attention to BSW, because if they do not manage to stick with 5%, if they drop below the 5% threshold, the maths has now been done, I didn't do it personally, that very likely Manuela Schwesig, the incumbent from the Social Democrats, would be able to get enough seats numerically to actually create a left-leaning coalition there.
0: Do we have any more numbers?
3: We do.
0: 30 seconds.
3: Okay, let's turn quickly to Berlin and give everyone an update of those exit poll figures. If we have that graphic for our viewers, the results from Berlin, those exit poll figures. Here in the German capital, left party 24.9, CDU 20, AfD 15.7, Greens 15, SPD 11.9, and BSW 5%.
0: All right. Thank you very much, Marianne. Let me go now to Matthew Moore. Matthew, before we have to wrap up, a final word about the performance of the AfD tonight in Mecklenburg-Western Pomerania.
4: Brent, they essentially have emerged as the winners tonight. This was a surprise to the people in the room. They actually have been looking at recent polls, and it looked like they were going to come second place, and that would have been highly embarrassing given all of the hype around the party in recent weeks. But they've emerged as the winner, and they believe this is further evidence, really, that this party is here to stay as a disruptor force in German politics. It doesn't really matter whether they get into government in those talks that will come in the following weeks. They feel that this result is a message to Berlin and to Germany that this is a party that's here to stay.
0: All right, Matthew Moore, thank you very much. We want to bring it home now to Berlin. We want to go to the left party, our colleague, Tristy Powell. She is covering it. Powell, in 30 seconds, if you can, the final thought on the performance of the left party here in Berlin.
5: Well, they've definitely outperformed themselves from the last previous election, and they've definitely made history. Elif Erab could potentially become the first mayor of Berlin from the left party, and for them, it is huge. She thanked everybody for her campaign, and now it remains to be seen if she can convince and find coalition partners who are willing to work with her.
0: All right. Tristy Powell here in Berlin, thank you. We've got a little over a minute now. What's going to be the final analysis in 30 seconds?
2: An expected further blow for Friedrich Merz's conservative camp, which is already factored in, and he's stable for now. And also an important victory for someone who's now an established figure within the Social Democrat camp, Emanuela Schwesig in Mecklenburg-West Pomerania. But the AfD, once again, there in this key state psychologically in Mecklenburg-West Pomerania, is the winner.
3: And a question from our viewers, what would be the fallout for Germany? Or I guess one of our viewers is asking if the will of the people is not being respected by allowing the most powerful party to govern, what does that mean for Germany?
2: Yeah. The party with the majority gets to govern. And that's how the system works. And that will mean that the majority is represented in government. It's not a winner-takes-it-all system to create stability. It's stability German political style.
0: You know, we said at the beginning tonight that this was about two state elections, but the German chancellor was everywhere, and he proved this right tonight. Right after the first exit poll numbers came out, he spoke to the country. So will he keep good on his word? We will let you know, because we're going to stay on this story. Our coverage of these election results will continue right here at DW News. And to my lovely colleagues, thank you. It was great being on the air for, an hour and a half nonstop?
2: Felt like a breeze.
0: Felt like a breeze, yeah. Time flies when you're having fun. All right, and to all of you watching on social media as well as television, online, we appreciate the company, DW News. Our coverage continues. after this.
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10: Glima is the last surviving Viking sport, but enthusiasts in Iceland struggle to keep it going.
11: Glima is the national sport of Iceland. It's sad to see the national sport just die, but hopefully it won't die.
10: Þórður is the reigning Glima king after winning last year's national championship. Will he reclaim his crown and the legendary belt of Grettir?
11: You have done it before, and it's always a pleasure to do it in the second time.
10: Iceland is a country of wild nature, stunning beauty, and an identity deeply rooted in its Viking past. One of the few traditions that has survived from that era is Glima. Þórður is the current champion. He was born and raised in Reyðarfjörður in the east of Iceland. For him, it is hard to see that his sport is now perishing.
11: Yeah, it's really sad. Before, like when I started, then it was big. I started in Glima when I was 10 because my sister was in Glima. Everybody tries in the school because it was sport in the school. We were 10 friends, just go to Glima, was just part of the culture, everyone tries it. Now it's like the younger people, they go to football and they go basketball. The Glima is not like it used to be before.
10: For him, Glima is about much more than winning. It has shaped the way he faces both victory and defeat.
11: Glima is a sport that teaches me like how to lose. I have lose often, and the honor, and before it was to be the hero. But now it's not that big.
10: His mother supports him, but she also suffers watching her son in combat.
12: Sometimes I very worried. Not so much when he was little, but now I just...
10: Þórður has made it his mission to keep Glima alive.
11: I have gone to USA and Ireland and Turkey to show Glima. I will try to grow the Glima so it won't die.
10: Þórður works with Hurstvik, an organization dedicated to researching Viking history and combat traditions. One of his directors, Reynir Oskarsson, has dedicated his life to researching the role of Glima in Viking culture.
13: Þórður came with me and William abroad to teach and showcase Glima. Þórður went there to teach, but mostly to beat up foreigners and show the might of Glima.
10: In Viking society, Glima once played a central role.
14: We are here in Þingvellir. This is a really sacred place to Icelanders. This is where legal matters and religious matters were settled by the Vikings. And in this place is where Glima men did their Glima. It is here that people needed entertainment because massive amounts of people came here. Now, Glima was of immense importance in Viking society. Kings did Glima, slaves did Glima, gods did Glima, even the dead did Glima. Everybody did Glima. And it was also a name card, if you will, to prove your worth, who you were, how strong you were, or trustworthy. So if an unknown man came in front of you, you needed to know who he was, and you would ask him to do Glima, to see what kind of man this was.
10: Glima is one of the foundations of Icelandic culture. So how did it become a sport on the brink of extinction?
14: It is only done by Icelanders. It is Icelandic language and Icelandic Glima. These are the identifiers of Iceland. It is the underlying principle of Viking combat. And today it is, I would just say, horrible. I think Glima could very realistically disappear. Most Icelanders, they know it only by name, and there are really few clubs, there are really few competitors. It does not take much for it to die out. So what happened to Glima
13: that it is relatively unknown now. After we gained our independence, we did not need the Glima heroes of the past. They fought for the independence, but there was no war coming up. So we sort of put the warrior-esque nature away. And today we have been trying to disassociate ourselves with Vikings.
10: For Podur,

0: Returning to the sports hall where he grew up brings back memories of a time when Glima was thriving.
1: This is when I started doing Glima, on this floor. So we practice on the floor. Yeah, there were football and basketball, but the Glima was the biggest sport here. Everyone older than 50 here in the town have been here on the floor practicing Glima. I always miss to practice here. We always say it is the best floor to practice Glima because it's not stiff, but it is like, yeah, you can hear it. It's hall, it's pool under there.
0: Poddur moved to Reykjavik in 2024. On his way back from his hometown, he visits his girlfriend, Anna, in Akureyri. Anna trains and competes with horses, and the two have introduced each other to their sports.
2: I introduced him to horse riding like last summer, and we have been riding quite a lot together.
1: It came from the Vikings. The Vikings used the horses like they used to the Glima, and the horses was to get from another place long distance. So the horses very a part of the culture.
2: He taught me Glima last summer, and I have competed once, but I would probably want to do it way more. It's actually way easier than I thought, and I would say like Thordur is a really good teacher. I mean, he has been teaching like young kids and everything, so everybody can learn it really. I was not really interested in Glima before I met him, but now I really like it.
0: Back in Reykjavik, training intensifies. The national championship is approaching. The particular outfit elements of Glima are mostly the shoes and the belt.
1: These are the shoes, one kind of the Glima shoe. This is the best shoe for me. It's a little bit slippery, so yeah, we can dance. And then the belt is the newest version of the belt. Goes first here, in your hips, tight it well. Then here under, and here under. This belt is just in Glima. It's good to look backward, like when you get old. This is my belt when I won the championship.
0: Every bout begins with a ritual unchanged for generations.
1: Shake hands always, be grateful and honored. Then we take grip, left hand down and the right hand above, and then we step. The dance is always the same, always the right feet at front and the left feet backward. This step motion is only in Glima. And then the referee say, Glimið, then we begin and we always go clockwise. Dance is to get into tricks. If you just stand still, then it's just here. But if I take it in motion, then I can. We always feel it. If Fjölnir is stiff, then he's probably very scared to fall and he is not 100% in his mind. I'm gonna do it. If I win, I win. If I lose, I lose. Defense is important for me for the championship. When he lifts me up, I have to lift my feet. And this left feet have to go up. Here, I'm like 99% safe. The tricks are 15 or more. You can take each trick like in the back position and front position. It's like here, this is my best trick, and you can take it here. So you can take each trick in many ways. You have to be flexible, you have to be strong. And the mind is like 70% of the game, and the tricks and the Glima is just 30%.
0: To gain an edge, Poddur supplements his Glima by training powerlifting once a week with Julian Johansson, world record holder in deadlift.
1: That's helped me with Glima to get the short power you have to need to get the upperman down, because it's just 2 minutes and you have to be very, very fast.
3: He gets the explosiveness in the Glima training, and powerlifting is that he is building the strength foundation to be able to move big weight fast.
1: Normally I take in this exercise like 100 kilo. When I'm lifting deadlift and when in the competition, I have to lift the opponent who is 140, 150 kilos like this. Just here and yeah, very fast and exactly like this.
0: But preparing for the championship means more than just physical training. Poddur studies past bouts against his rivals. Among them is Haukon, a powerful opponent he may have to face again.
4: I write this down for each competitor, one trick or two. If the first one doesn't happen, then I just go to the other one. I'm studying my biggest competitor. His name is Haukon, and we practice together like in 6 years or something. So we know each other very well, and we are both big and strong. I just watch the video and write that he is big.

0: big and very stiff. Then I write the best trick to do on him. Here we are starting. Then I go to defense. And if you can put one hand down and then defense, and we start again. You see, he stayed very well together. The key was just to stay calm and find when he stayed together and just take his balance. That is.
1: Championship day has arrived. Before heading to the arena, Pordur follows his special routine.
0: I always go for a walk just to confess myself, say this is easy, you can do it, say it 1,000 times or 2,000 times, 3,000 times, say you can't do it because I can't do it. Yeah, it's all on me. No one else can do it except me. If I lose, it's on me. If I win, it's on me.
2: To become Klima King is the highest honor for a Klima man. It is the oldest title fought about in Iceland, starting in 1906. It is really akin to the Viking culture, that winning or losing is not the main point, it's how you did it. The sense of being a trustworthy individual. That is all that matters. Then people will talk about you.
1: Since 1906, Iceland's national championship has crowned the Glíma King. The winner earns the Belt of Grettir, the oldest sporting trophy still contested in Iceland. But the crowds that once supported the sport are gone. This year, only 8 men and 3 women compete for the titles. Among them, Hákon, Pordur's main competitor.
3: Þórður Páll Ólafsson.
1: Now everything is on the line. Each bout lasts 2 minutes. Pordur and Hákon win every match, setting up an epic final showdown for the Belt of Grettir. Can Pordur defend his title against his greatest rival?

0: I was in second place, but it can happen, and I'm sad, but also happy because you can't win everything. And now I know what I can do better in the next. Each competition push Glíma way up because people see Glíma and can see how it is, so it's very important. The next step is just going to the gym and be stronger, clear my mind. If you lose, you always go back. You just have to just release it and go on.
1: Pordur may have lost the title, but his mission goes on. Next year, he will return to challenge for the belt of Grettir. Until then, his greatest challenge remains to keep the last Viking sport alive.
2: Für mich bedeutet jüdisch sein vor allem, mich an die moralischen Grundsätze des Judentums zu halten. Also am Schabbat sieht mein Tagesablauf völlig anders aus als unter der Woche.
3: Young and Jewish in Berlin. A day with Yuval.
1: Euromax. Next.
4: It's not every day you see a bridge strolling through your city, is it? For 2 days, the new Sternbrücke crawled through Hamburg, navigating narrow corners, some only millimeters wide, to replace the old railway bridge in the exact same spot.
5: Also, das sieht halt so aus, als ob ein UFO landet und alle jubeln.
1: Rev. In 60 minutes. 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
6: Young and Faithful in Berlin, a look at Jewish life for a young man growing up here. Red.

Red wine. We're off to Bordeaux, France, to see how climate change is affecting the region. And the proof is in the pudding. Yorkshire pudding, that is. We take a closer look at what it is. These stories and more coming up on Euromax.

0: In our series, Young and Faithful, we introduce you to young religious people from across Europe. And today we meet Yuval, who shows us what growing up Jewish in Berlin is like.
1: My religion gives me so many different things. I always feel supported, like I always have something to hold on to. What is it like to be Jewish in Berlin? And why does Yuval wear a baseball cap when he's out?
2: Hi,
1: my name is Yuval. I'm 18, from Berlin, and I'm Jewish. Today, I'll show you a day in my life. Yuval recently graduated from high school. He lives with his parents, the middle child, in a traditional conservative Jewish family. He's worn a kippah since childhood. This is a kippah, a Yemeni kippah, reflecting my heritage. My ancestors came from Yemen. Wearing a kippah means recognizing that I submit to God and acknowledge Him. That's why I wear it pretty much all the time, except for sports like soccer with friends. When I go out, I usually wear a cap over the top so it's not visible. We'll get to why later on, but first it's off to the kosher supermarket. Yuval is getting ready for Shabbat, the Jewish weekly day of rest. Here in the doorframe is a mezuzah. You usually find them at entrances to Jewish institutions, houses, or even private apartments. They're supposed to keep out evil or bad energies. The supermarket is Yuval's one-stop shop for kosher food. Kosher being Hebrew for proper. That means it's prepared in line with religious guidelines. Kosher guidelines are described in the Torah, the Holy Scriptures of Judaism. Pork, for example, is forbidden. Berlin is home to some 35,000 Jewish people, many who wear kippah covered in public. Since October 7th, 2023, anti-Semitism has risen worldwide, and also in Germany. But Yuval has always covered his kippah. In public, I wear a cap over my kippah. I don't want to be seen wearing it. There have been quite a few anti-Semitic incidents. It's a risk. I've had a few experiences myself, so it's for safety. I feel more comfortable knowing people can't openly see that I'm Jewish. Yuval makes traditional pita bread for Shabbat. But most Jews bake challah bread. Here Yuval uses flour, sugar, salt, yeast, and water, and a few secret ingredients. It's a family recipe, so I can't share it. Not all Jewish people strictly observe kosher laws, but for Yuval, it's important to follow the guidelines. It's how he grew up, and it reminds him to live more mindfully.
2: For
1: me, being Jewish means following the core principles of Judaism. Treating everyone with respect, for example. But it also means being part of a community. It's safe to say Yuval is a bit of a pro when it comes to pita bread. Tossing the dough makes it even and fluffy. He's preparing a batch for the family ahead of Shabbat, as cooking on Shabbat is forbidden and the bread lasts for several days. Shabbat is Hebrew for rest. It starts at sunset on Friday and ends with sunset on Saturday. Before eating his hummus, Yuval blesses the bread, giving thanks to God. Delicious. Berlin has over 750 years of Jewish history, but was also a site of atrocities. Around 12,000 brass plaques called Stolpersteine, or tripping stones, mark victims' last known residences, honoring those persecuted and murdered by the Nazis. For Jewish people, Berlin is unique. For me, being Jewish in Berlin means living in one of Germany's largest Jewish communities that offers us good options to practice our faith and way of life. Obviously, history is still visible on many corners, like what happened in the Holocaust. not just to Jewish people, but all Holocaust victims. It does hurt to be constantly reminded of it, but still good to see that the victims aren't forgotten. Back home, Yuval meets his friend Noam to read the Torah, or rather, to chant it. How often does he pray? In Judaism, there are generally three prayers throughout the day. One in the morning, one at midday or afternoon, and one in the evening. For me, it's really important on Shabbat. Then we have an additional fourth prayer. I usually go to the synagogue. When possible, Yuval meets his friends in the evening to play soccer. He has friends of many faiths and beliefs. But when it comes to finding a partner, should they be Jewish? You could say it's preferred to have a Jewish partner. But for me personally, it is important, especially because Judaism is passed down via the mother. And it's important to me that my children have a Jewish upbringing and are raised with the traditions. Also, something important for Yuval is living within the Jewish community. That was a day in my life. I had a great day, and I hope you enjoyed getting a glimpse. Enjoy the rest of your day. Ciao.
0: Bordeaux in southwestern France is home to some of the most famous wines in the world. But climate change is having an effect on the region and most significantly on the wine.
3: Bordeaux is located in southwestern France, not far from the Atlantic Ocean. For centuries, the city served as the gateway to the region's wines.
4: I spent time in Bordeaux as a student, so coming back feels personal. Back then, I crossed the Garonne all the time, but I never considered that this river is the reason why Bordeaux wine became famous.
3: The Garonne River is the birthplace of the Bordeaux wine trade. Wine has been shipped from here since the Middle Ages. You should visit the Cité du Vin if you want to truly understand wine. The building is one of the city's most striking landmarks. Its architecture is modeled after the swirling motion of wine in a glass. The museum showcases everything related to the culture and history of wine, not only in Bordeaux, but around the world. Almost everything in the exhibition is interactive and entertaining. My favorite part is the Five Senses Buffet.
4: Have you ever wondered why wine geeks always seem to taste something in wine that nobody else can? Here you can train your nose and see if you've got the skills too. Yeah, that's coffee.
3: Saint-Emilion is located about 40 kilometers east of Bordeaux. The town and its surrounding vineyards are a UNESCO World Heritage Site and one of France's most famous wine regions. At its heart is the monolithic rock church carved into the limestone. In the 12th century, Benedictine monks founded a monastery here and helped develop the now famous vineyards.
4: It's one of the most beautiful places you can visit from Bordeaux. But I'm not here for the postcard views. I want to see what's happening in the vineyards, because that's where climate change becomes really visible.
3: I'm taking part in an e-bike tour with rustic vines. It's a more active and environmentally friendly option than driving. And the route takes us right through the vineyards. The landscape we're riding through is increasingly affected by climate change. Hotter summers and erratic rainfall are disrupting work schedules in the vineyards.
4: So here you have the little grapes from this year. What you're seeing is quite extraordinary, because you should not be looking at grapes that are this big at this period of the year. So because of what you're seeing today is very advanced, that means that for the first time in history, we might do the harvest in August and not in September like we usually do.
3: If you don't have time for Saint-Emilion or a wine tour is too expensive, here's a tip. Check out the Maison du Vin in the heart of Bordeaux. Here you can taste a wide selection of wines starting at €2.50 per glass. Stéphanie Sinoquet of the Bordeaux Supérieur Wine Association is working on strategies to help producers adapt wine production to climate change.
5: If temperatures keep rising by another few degrees, some grape varieties like Merlot or Cabernet could become too ripe. More sunshine means higher alcohol levels in the wine. At the same time, consumers are increasingly looking for wines with lower alcohol content. So we're thinking about how we can adapt our grape varieties while still preserving the DNA of Bordeaux wines.
3: When you cross the Garonne River, an alternative and creative side of Bordeaux awaits you. The Darwin Ecosystem Cultural Center, located in former military barracks, it's a skate park and a street art gallery, a co-working space, vintage shops and more.
4: This was one of my favorite spots as a student here, and it's still a great place to come if you want to see a younger and more alternative side to the city.
3: On the grounds, you'll find a wine project unlike anything I've shown you so far, La Micro Winery. The owners produce small batches of wine right in the middle of the city using sustainable methods. In their wine workshops, you can create your own wine blend and take your bottle home with you. The experience costs around 80 euros. Now to the other side of the Garonne, Les Chartrons. Along the quays and in the adjacent streets sat the négociants, wine merchants who bought, stored, blended and shipped wines around the world. The neighborhood was long considered run down, but has evolved into a trendy district in recent years.
4: Coming back to Bordeaux after all these years, I discovered a completely different side to the city. Climate change is affecting the vineyards and the wines people want to drink. If you had one day in Bordeaux, what would be your first stop?
6: Anyone who orders Yorkshire pudding won't get cake or vanilla sauce. Instead, they'll be served a light, fluffy baked batter drenched in gravy. It's a dish with a lot of history.
7: This is pudding. This is pudding. And this is also pudding, Yorkshire pudding. Welcome to York, in the north of England, where pudding might mean starter, dinner or dessert. But what exactly is Yorkshire pudding? Why is it called pudding and why isn't it sweet? Before we dig into all of that, let's see what the people of York make of it.
8: Love it, absolutely obsessed.
9: That's my favourite part of Yorkshire.
10: It's just it's a culinary heritage.
11: It's just traditional.
9: It was my first love and it stays.
7: This pudding appears to be the true heartthrob of York. To find out how it's made, we're visiting the Star Inn the City. And yes, that's the restaurant's name, not the pudding's title. Meet the executive chef, Josh, who gives us an inside look at this special dish.
12: It's our county's biggest export. Everybody knows a Yorkshire pudding for all around the world, you know. I would describe it as a risen pancake with a hole in the middle that you can fill full of gravy.
7: Traditionally, Yorkshire pudding is served with a Sunday roast. Vegetables, roast potatoes, beef, the pudding, and very important also, gravy. A lot of gravy. Let's get into how the pudding is made.
12: Okay, so we start with the batter for the Yorkshire pudding, which is eggs, semi-skim milk, plain flour. Right, so there's 200 millilitres of each in there. There's no real secret to it. It's just equal quantities, just whisked up till it's smooth.
13: There, so you're sort of looking for a double cream pouring consistency. That's about right.
12: Now let this rest, ideally overnight. And then tomorrow morning, some salt in there, just to season it up, really important. And then we cook them.
7: Oil in. Next up, preparing the tins. Traditionally, Yorkshire puddings are made with beef drippings. But for this vegetarian version, Josh uses oil instead. The tins then go into a 200 Celsius oven to heat up.
12: We give them 5 minutes to get the trays nice and hot, so when the batter hits the oil, they'll puff really quickly. So now we've got the oil nice and hot. You can hear it sizzling away. It's a good sign. It's important to try and get the batter right in the middle. They'll rise up evenly. If you go off to one side, they'll all be a bit wonky and a bit skew. So this is the important part.

0: and vegetable beef gravy. Just pour over the top of here. Can't actually be too much gravy, it's not possible. So we make sure we fill up all the middle there. And then it's finished with some fresh horseradish. Real hot heat, goes perfectly with the beef gravy.
1: The pudding is ready, time to serve it. What does it taste like?
2: Like a jolly good traditional Yorkshire pudding should taste.
1: Yorkshire pudding may be a simple dish, but everyone has their own way of enjoying it. So how do you like your Yorkshire pudding?
3: Thank you.
4: I think with sausages in, toad in the hole.
2: Savoury, with the gravy.
1: The traditional Yorkshire pudding has been winning over British hearts for 300 years. Today it's no longer just something to fill you up, it's a true speciality.
5: The Spanish island of Gran Canaria has a problem: over-tourism. Local residents are suffering from housing shortages and crumbling infrastructure. So what are the solutions?
6: It's one of the most popular Canary Islands, Gran Canaria. Year after year, its sun, beaches, and sea attract mostly tourists from the cooler parts of Northern Europe. In July 2025, the island broke the record by welcoming 1 million tourists in a single month, more than the island's entire population. Tourism is important for Gran Canaria's economy, but locals are increasingly protesting. How is the island tackling over-tourism, and what steps to deal with it have been made?
7: For us, tourism doesn't just generate revenue, it accounts for nearly half of all jobs on Gran Canaria. If the government doesn't take action, activist groups will shut down the Canary Islands and call a general strike to force the tourism model to change.
6: Jonathan Mesa Cabrera was born on Gran Canaria and lives in Las Palmas. He's a member of the activist network Derecho al Techo, the right to a roof. The large number of tourists has led to more holiday apartments and a lack of affordable housing for locals.
7: Tourism is the only real source of wealth in the Canary Islands, so in a way we are forced to accept all the logic that comes with it. And that logic means minimum wages, expensive housing, and an environment that is already overstretched.
6: Even in the quiet La Isleta neighborhood, where mostly locals live and where Jonathan's family is from, tourists are seemingly taking over.
7: Here's another example of these new extremes. An old garage converted into an apartment that costs around 1,100 euros a month. A garage.
6: Politicians see the situation as far less extreme. Authorities say they are aware of the problems and have the situation under control.
7: It's true that in the more touristic areas, it is becoming complicated. So complicated that even workers in the tourism sector have a hard time finding housing. But I am convinced that the tourism industry is not the problem, but rather part of the solution.
6: In a bold move, the government removed around 86,000 illegal holiday apartments across Spain from listings online. Almost 14,000 of those are on Gran Canaria.
7: Many of those illegal properties are now being rented out by the room. And when we asked the Canary Islands government not to allow new tourist rental licenses, it once again showed that it has no real interest in controlling the current number of tourist apartments.
6: In the island's northwest, local authorities have also started tackling problems caused by over-tourism. In the municipality of Agaete, a new set of rules for beaches and promenades came into force in 2025. Smoking and vaping are banned, as are loud music, barbecues in public areas, and collecting stones or shells. Violators can face fines of up to 3,000 euros. Ecotourism in Gran Canaria offers another alternative. The Redondo de Guayedra organic farm is located just a short distance from Agaete in the heart of a biosphere reserve. Here, a maximum of 50

0: Guests spend their vacation on the property. Overtourism is not an issue. However, this tranquility comes at a price. A couple with a child pays around 300 euros per night. The resort's manager, Alvaro Esteve, believes the future of tourism is only secure if it becomes more sustainable.
1: Ultimately, for this to continue and be sustainable, we need travelers who value accommodations that are more in tune with the local environment and sustainability, and who are willing to pay more, since that comes with associated costs.
0: The tension between economic gain and sustainability remains a challenge. But even so, Gran Canaria, with all its facets, is rightly a holiday paradise.
2: Janae Dunn left the United States and moved to Lisbon in Portugal. The main reason? Donald Trump and the political situation in the U.S. We take a look now at some of the adjustments she's had to make.
3: My name is Janae. I am from New York. I grew up in Atlanta, and I moved to Lisbon with my husband last year, mainly because of Trump.
4: This morning, Janae is going grocery shopping, an everyday challenge for her. That's because supermarkets in Lisbon are very different to the U.S. The sizes, the options, and of course, the products.
3: There's a lot of American products here, but the ingredients are different. They probably took out the things that are not like EU regulated, which is probably a lot of things. And a lot of the food here have like health scores on them, where that's not really big in the States at all.
4: Janae's happy about that. But for her, the real issue with grocery shopping was the slow pace.
3: I was originally pretty upset. I was very frustrated. I had the go in me, so I'm like, what's taking so long?
4: But a big plus for her is that food is cheaper here compared to the U.S. What is expensive, though, are property prices, especially considering local incomes. Lisbon is the least affordable city in Europe. 110 square meters cost around 1,600 euros in rent. That's just under $2,000. Janae and her husband work remotely. She's studying, so they currently live off his income. He works for the U.S. government and prefers not to be filmed.
3: My husband and I are both Black Americans, and the uptick in police violence, especially after 2020 when there was just an influx of violence against unarmed Black people, and Trump's alignment with the police unions that, you know, work to give police immunity to those types of crimes made me feel like I wasn't respected as a citizen, that my life wasn't as valuable. This was taken the first time we came to Portugal, and it was kind of the moment we decided we wanted to move here.
4: She never thought she would leave the U.S., so the move was really hard for her.
3: I always thought that the U.S. would be like home, where I ended. I just don't see that anymore, though.
4: Janae is getting ready for her all-Portuguese Pilates class, though she doesn't speak much of the language yet. For now, she uses apps and tries to expose herself to the language as much as possible in everyday life. Her Portuguese skills are still very limited, which is why Janae has decided to start language classes soon.
5: Só para a ponta dos pés. Isso. Encaixa bem a bacia.
4: But for now, she still speaks a lot of English. For her, Lisbon is the place to be. Her priorities now are to improve her Portuguese and make some more local friends.
3: Being in Lisbon feels like calm, like peace. There's a weight off of my shoulder being here. It feels like a relief.
2: And on that note, we come to the end of the show. Thanks for tuning in. Be sure to check out our social media channels for more interesting stories from around Europe. Till next time, it's bye for now and auf Wiedersehen.

0: It's not every day you see a bridge strolling through your city, is it? For 2 days, the new Sternbrücke crawled through Hamburg, navigating narrow corners, some only millimeters wide, to replace the old railway bridge in the exact same spot.
1: Also, das sieht halt so aus, als ob ein UFO landet und alle jubeln.
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6: 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Greenland, Russia.
0: Where is the world's oldest democracy headed?
7: This is more like a cold civil war. 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
0: Under pressure, Trump's fractured America starts October 2nd on DW.
8: German Chancellor Friedrich Merz's Conservatives are dealt a massive blow in two state elections in the east of the country. Latest results in Mecklenburg show the far-right Alternative for Germany party just beating the Social Democrats. The CDU appear to have just scraped their way into parliament in what the Chancellor called a disaster for his party. And the left party emerges as the strongest in the capital, Berlin. The CDU slips to second place. I'm Tommy Oladipo, and this is DW News.

0: Let's get straight into the numbers. The newest projections have the far-right Alternative for Germany as the strongest party with 37.7%. The centre-left Social Democrats are polling second with 35.5%, and they're followed by the Left Party with 6.9%. And then the Greens in at 5.5%. The CDU party of Chancellor Friedrich Merz has 5.2%. And the left-wing populist BSW is projected to get 5%. Now, just a reminder, these numbers are projections, and of course they could change as the evening progresses. Our political correspondent Matthew Moore is at the AfD election party. Matthew, how's the result gone down where you are?
1: Well, Tommy, no surprises that it's gone down very well. There was really a big cheer when those first exit polls were released at 6 o'clock tonight. And really, as the evening's gone on, their chests have been puffed out even more here. They're in celebration mode. There's a bit of a surprise that they've actually managed to clinch that top spot in the second state election in a matter of weeks, where they've managed to come out as the top party. And really, they've offered to go into talks to form the next government, but that's really unlikely to lead anywhere. But they still believe this is vindication for their message, which is that Germany needs root and branch, ground, like foundational, radical change. And they believe that that message is resonating with voters, that they've managed to yet again convince almost 40% of the voters to go out and cast their vote for a party that actually is unlikely to ever get into government. So they're incredibly optimistic tonight.
0: Meanwhile, the CDU recorded its worst ever result in a state election.
1: Yeah, that's right. There was actually, just as we came on here, there was a cheer here, a loud cheer, and it was because the CDU in the latest projections had actually lost some of its support. There's real hope here in the room that they don't make it into the state parliament, because for people that might not know, the CDU has been one of the big opponents of the AfD since it came into power, or came into to being just over 10 years ago. And so they're desperate to see the CDU suffer in these election results. I spoke to the co-leader, Tino Chrupalla, just now, and he said that the results were a disaster for the Conservative CDU, and that he believes the Chancellor, Friedrich Merz, should resign. That's not likely to happen at the moment, but you can see the AfD smell blood, and they believe that, really, they've got the momentum at their backs, and that if they continue to have election results like this, that it's going to create more pressure on the government in Berlin, and especially on Friedrich Merz.
0: Okay, Matthew Moore in the state capital, Schwerin there, thank you. Let's turn now to our correspondent, Julia Saldelli, who is with the Social Democrats. Julia, Manuela Schwesig is presenting this as a major comeback for the SPD after trailing badly a year ago. So how much of this recovery is down to her personally, and what does this tell us about the party's ability, the SPD's ability to compete with the AfD in Eastern Germany?
2: Well, this was an election and an election result that was mostly driven by Manuela Schwesig, who is the current state premier here in the state, and who has been a prominent figure here now for many years. She has positioned herself as the woman who was standing in the way of the far-right AfD potentially coming into power here. That's how she portrayed herself during the election campaign. And we've seen, considering how unpopular the Social Democrats have been in other state elections and in general in the federal government in Berlin, this is clearly a result that is driven by her personality. We've seen that in other states in Eastern Germany. For example, in Brandenburg, the SPD, the Social Democrats are also strong because their state premier and their candidate is a strong, beloved figure in the state. And this is something that we're starting to see across the political spectrum in Germany. We've seen that also with the Green state premier, Cem Özdemir, in Baden-Württemberg, in the south of the country. So often, even if parties are not popular in general at the federal level, some strong personalities manage to deliver very good election results.
0: And Julia, very briefly, what does this mean for Schwesig's standing in national politics?
2: Well, this is a big success for her personally, and there had already been some rumors before the state election that maybe she should take the place of the party leaders in Berlin. Now, she said she was not interested in this prospect, but, you know, this has been a very strong showing for her personally, so we might see that potentially some movement might happen there, so stay tuned on that front.
0: DW's Julia Sardelli in Schwerin, thank you. Let's move on to the capital, Berlin. The CDU has also seen an almost 10% drop in support since the last elections. The left party has garnered the most votes, with projections putting them at 25.1%, and they're followed by the CDU with 19.8%. The far-right AfD are third strongest with 15.6%, just ahead of the Green Party with 14.9%. The Social Democrat SPD are at 12% and the BSW at 5%. Our reporter Shristi Pal is at the Left Party election event here in Berlin. How did that go down, Pal?
3: Well, it's flowing champagne and confetti here at the far left Linkers. They're celebrating, and as you can tell, it's quite loud, proper Berlin style techno music going on. And it's no little victory for them. It's a historic win for the far left. And now it remains to be seen if they can conjure up enough support, and if Elif Erhard, who's the lead candidate, can convince enough party members, enough newly representatives, elected representatives, to come and govern with her. And this is a trend that has shifted from the rest of Eastern Germany. If you see Sachsen-Anhalt and today's election results in Mecklenburg-Western Pomerania, Berlin has swung towards the far left, which proves that politically, Berlin is very fragmented. It was not a two-horse race. It was quite close between the Conservatives and the Linke, but you had other horses in the race too. So that means going forward, the coalition agreements and the talks are going to be that complex, especially for Elif Erhard, who wants to become mayor. And if she wants to do so, she has to convince the Social Democrats and the Greens, because that is the realistic path to power for her right now.
0: And is that coalition something that they are already talking about? Is that something they're hopeful about?
3: I've just spoken to a few politicians from the Linke, from the far left, and they said they are willing and they're standing their ground when it comes to the housing policy, the referendum in 2021, where Berliners were asked if they would like large private landowners, landlords who own hundreds and thousands of flats, for those flats to be bought into public ownership. And a majority of Berliners said they would like that. And Elif Erhard made it quite clear she stands by that. But that could make it slightly difficult for her to win over the Social Democrats. Their lead candidate, Stefan Kraak, has made it quite clear that he doesn't see quite eye to eye when it comes to housing policies. He doesn't see expropriation as the right solution in Berlin. So it would be quite interesting to see if the Greens and the Social Democrats would like to govern with the Linke, with the far left, or could they sway towards the Conservatives? It's going to be quite interesting to see, and it's not going to happen immediately. They need another few weeks while these coalition talks are being led by Elif Erhard until we finally know if she does make it as Berlin mayor or not.
0: Okay.
3: But what remains now is that the party also faces a few accusations of anti-Semitism, and I've also spoken to them about that. So it remains to be seen if they can get all the ranks within the Berlin branch to cooperate and to make a clear differentiation when it comes to this.
0: Okay. Shristi Pal at the Left Party there, thank you very much. So as we've said, the Chancellor Merz's CDU looking like it's heading for its worst result ever in a German election in the state of Mecklenburg, West Pomerania, and it looks like it's also losing power in the local state parliament in Berlin. The chancellor said this shortly after the exit polls results were announced.
4: Despite the varying election results, we all share a common concern for the future of our country. We are witnessing a state that has become overly complex. Our economy is in the midst of profound transformation. And the tone of interaction within our society has grown harsher and more uncompromising. Finally, trust in our country's institutions is declining and being actively undermined by radical parties on the left and the right.
5: aktiv untergraben.
4: In Germany and across Europe, we must therefore return to a fundamental discussion about freedom, everyday security,

0: security, peace, and our own strengths, as well as our weaknesses.
1: Okay, I'm joined here in studio by Michaela Köfner, DW's chief political editor. Michaela, put this into context for us, the scale of the damage for the Chancellor.
2: Well, Friedrich Merz himself called this a disaster, and then he decided to move swiftly on. Basically, he's calling on Germans to get over these bad election results, particularly also to get over the debate about him as a leading figure of the Conservative Party, but also as German Chancellor. We just saw two very bruising weeks for Friedrich Merz, where many questioned his authority behind closed doors. Nobody of serious political weight was willing to come forward and to really try and push for exchanging him, mainly because there is a lack of potential successors actually willing to take over at this moment in time. So here Friedrich Merz is trying to shift the debate tonight, which is an interesting, slightly awkward timing, away from the actual polling results, which he does admit are a disaster, whichever way now goes in Mecklenburg-West-Pomerania. If they slip below the 5%, it would be even worse. And he's trying to create a moment of authority, appealing to Germans to continue with reform, because that's really what Germany needs at this point in time. I have serious doubts whether this is really the moment where Germans are going to be listening to that particular message.
1: And particularly in Eastern Germany, what does this all say for us about this, the party's status in this part of the country?
2: But Friedrich Merz already is seeing historically low opinion polls at around 12-13%. They are even lower in the former East. There are many critical voices even from within his own camp, and he runs a risk here of being seen as tone-deaf to the resounding criticism in the form of these bad election results all around. Berlin, of course, was divided in East and West, so that's a mixed picture, and it's also an exceptional result if you look at the nationwide trend. And that trend, where the AfD keeps doubling its election results, pretty much with the exception of Berlin, all of the regional elections it's had over the past couple of months, that just continued. And the real race here in Germany is between the far-right Alternative for Germany and the big tent conservative CDU-CSU, which could face an existential threat if more and more people see the core competencies, like being good for business and the economy, with the far-right AfD rather than the conservatives.
1: You said so far we haven't seen any sort of figures coming out to kind of challenge Merz, but do we will see some kind of wheels turning of some sort within the party?
2: Unlikely for now, because we saw all of this debate go up and down over the past 2 weeks, because 2 weeks ago, of course, there was this resounding victory in the state of Saxony-Anhalt for the far-right Alternative for Germany, which will very likely lead to them having governmental power for the very first time in a German region. That was the real political body blow. And Friedrich Merz managed to recover from that because of what I just listed, those developments, mainly because there's a lack of a successor willing to take over this rather complicated situation. But the question now is how much he can salvage of his reform attempts together with his coalition partner, the Social Democrats. Here, what he said tonight could potentially, in hindsight, be seen as his Gerhard Schröder moment. Some people remember this, the Social Democrat chancellor who launched the Agenda 2010, which helped Germany come from being described as a sick man of Europe back to prosperity, which Angela Merkel, who was a successor, then also recognized. So here's Friedrich Merz trying to push for reform, whatever it may cost him in popularity, but there's not that terribly much popularity left over to risk here.
1: Okay, we'll have to leave it there. DW Chief Political Editor Michaela Köfner, thank you.
2: You're welcome.
1: 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We have more on our website, dw.com, and we will continue with our coverage at the top of the hour. Follow us as well on social media and YouTube. Thank you for watching.

0: cleaning, laundry, ironing. There's a lot I'd rather do. So what if a robot did it for me? The demos certainly look promising. Other robots are being designed as companions to help people feel less lonely and offer emotional support. But how much of that is wishful thinking? And how much is ready for the real world? Humanoid robots, a reality check. In slick promo videos, humanoid robots look poised to become the ultimate household helpers, and investors are betting big on them. Goldman Sachs estimates that the global market for humanoid robots could hit $38 billion by 2035. Some analysts are even forecasting a market worth hundreds of billions of dollars by 2040. Startups, tech giants, and car makers are racing to cash in. But let's be real. How close are we to a robot that can clean your home on its own?
1: A slightly awkward moment at the White House. U.S. First Lady Melania Trump walks alongside a humanoid household robot at a technology summit.
2: I'm figure three, a humanoid built from the United States of America.
1: So are humanoid robots finally ready for household use? Well, walking a few meters and delivering a scripted line is one thing. Managing the unpredictable chaos of a real household is something entirely else. Rodney Brooks knows just how hard that is. The former MIT professor is one of the best-known experts in robotics. He has spent decades building robots and co-founded iRobot, the company behind Roomba, one of the few robots to actually make it into millions of homes. Brooks has a name for many of the humanoid robot demos we see today.
3: There's something going on that I call humanoid theater, where people are making videos. They're all humanoids, you'll notice, they're mostly black and white, and the background is black and white. It looks very clean. But in real life, nothing's like that.
1: Unlike factories, private homes aren't standardized environments. They're constantly changing, full of obstacles, clutter, and unpredictability. And with children or pets around, safety becomes a major challenge.
3: If you have a full-size humanoid robot, it has 8 times the kinetic energy that the little demo robots that you see at trade shows are. And the demo robots at trade shows aren't actually doing anything. Their hands are not functional, just sort of dancing around. But they can sort of balance. But when you've got double the physical height and 8 times the energy, they are just too dangerous for people to be with at the moment.
1: But even if humanoids learn to move safely around us, there's another big challenge, using their hands the way we do.
3: You know, we do things like this all the time. We can adjust things, we can use multiple things in our hand.
1: Our hands have thousands of touch-sensitive nerve fibers, constantly telling us what we are holding and how it behaves. So when we pick up a glass, we feel its weight, instinctively adjust our grip if it starts to slip, and know exactly when to let go when we put it down. Robots don't have anything close to the sense of touch. And Brooks says you can actually spot the difference in some demos.
3: And then when you watch carefully, when it puts the dishes down in the kitchen, it drops them from just above because they don't have any force sensing. And when we put something down, we feel the force, and that's when we know what's being done. They have done it from vision, and then it's getting closer, they drop it. And
1: these problems are not new. So why all the hype about humanoid robots now? The success of ChatGPT and other AI models has raised hopes that humanoid robots could now have their own breakthrough moment. But the kind of physical intelligence robots need is very different from what large language models can do. According to Brooks, AI still struggles to understand the physical world and reliably predict the consequences of its actions.
0: Even the most advanced humanoid robots still struggle with something as seemingly simple as folding laundry on their own. But in demo videos, we see our robot friends mixing drinks, folding clothes, and loading dishwashers with ease. So, what's going on? Well, they have a little secret.
1: For about $20,000, you can pre-order Neo, a friendly-looking robot fellow that's expected to ship to U.S. customers in 2026. Its maker, 1X, calls it the world's first consumer-ready humanoid robot. And its promised abilities sound familiar. Cleaning, organizing, folding laundry, holding conversations, and so forth. But there is a crucial detail. Neo is not fully autonomous. For many tasks, it has to be controlled remotely by a human wearing a VR headset. And Neo is not the only robot relying on teleoperation. Many robot demonstrations create the impression of full autonomy.
3: I was at a technology gathering, and there was a robot, a humanoid robot, making drinks, and everyone was excited. And there was a waitress standing to the side, and she was just, oh. And I went up to her, I said, it's teleoperated. Now she knew what teleoperated meant. I said, oh, it's teleoperated, and just went on the way. So it's sort of designed to trick you because it's this idea of fake it until you make it.
1: By recording how humans control robots, companies can collect data to help their machines learn to perform more tasks on their own. The hope is that robots will need less and less human intervention in the future.
3: But I don't think they understand how hard it is what they're trying to do. And they make promises, and then they have to keep making bigger promises to continue the money to flow. And so they think, okay, well, we'll get them deployed and teleop, and then we'll go to the autonomous thing. But it's a totally different problem.
1: And inside our homes, teleoperated robots raise another issue, privacy.
3: So if you're signing up for their, you know, very small, just very few trials, you're signing up for having someone that you don't know, probably in another country, operating in your home with that robot today. And I don't know that I would like to do that.
1: And that raises a bigger question. How much privacy are we willing to give up for a robot that does the laundry?
3: Having robots in your home that are doing a live feed elsewhere loses privacy. But there will be breaches, there will be stuff happening. And I think one should be very careful of that.
0: So how comfortable would you feel sharing your home with one of these guys? Developers know many people are still uneasy about human-like machines. That's why they highlight safety and privacy features like collision detection, force sensors, emergency stop buttons, and protective software. But how safe is it to have a fully autonomous robot at home? And how can they earn our trust? Making the robots even more human-like could help, so that they look, move, and interact like real people. If those interactions seem natural, people may be more willing to accept them.
4: And AI voices are already surprisingly convincing.
0: But that's only the beginning. Some developers want to go even further. Robots that could actually pass for human.
1: Welcome to the age of robots that are human lookalikes. The latest humanoid robots coming out of China don't just look more human, they move more like us too. Dozens of joints and tiny electric motors mimic human muscles, allowing these robots to walk, gesture, and react in surprisingly natural ways. And their appearance is no accident. Realistic skin tones, soft silicone skin, and carefully designed facial features are all intended to make these machines appear more human. Some companies are going even further. One of the newest robots, Moya, can even feel warm to the touch. Its developers say a built-in heating system makes its skin feel more like a human's. The eyes are getting an upgrade too. Hidden cameras help this robot maintain eye contact and follow people as they move around. And robots can now also smile, frown, and display subtle human-like expressions. There's also an integrated AI that allows robots to analyze facial expressions and vocal cues and respond accordingly. Chinese robotics company UbiTech also says its robots can be customized to resemble specific individuals by reproducing a person's face and voice.
0: So could a robot help combat loneliness by providing company and emotional support? That's exactly what some researchers are exploring. As loneliness rises worldwide, especially in Japan, scientists have tested an AI-powered humanoid robot with a face and expressions of a child. The goal? To see whether people can build meaningful emotional connections with a machine.
1: Could a robot like Nicola help us feel less alone? Nicola's skin is made of soft silicone. Underneath, dozens of tiny actuators move like artificial muscles, letting the robot gasp, frown, and shift its gaze. Scientists at Japan's Riken Institute placed 29 actuators inside Nicola's face. Another 6 control head and eye movements.
5: Our main target is to design and to develop a robot which can naturally interact with people in the daily life. Yeah, of course, many functions is necessary for the such kind of a robot, but the one important thing is a robot's facial expression.
1: The researchers are studying which expressions and timing make interactions appear natural. By synchronizing Nicola's movements, voice, and facial expressions, they hope

0: to make communication feel less mechanical. For now, the robot can recite pre-written text, but cannot hold a live conversation. The team hopes to develop it into a robot people can talk to. And that could matter in Japan. According to a government study, nearly 40% of people say they feel lonely, at least occasionally. And by 2050, single-person households are expected to make up a large share of all households in the country. At the same time, Japan's population is rapidly aging, with roughly 3 in 10 people now aged 65 or older.
1: In the future, so I believe that the Nikola can support such kind of loneliness people and to encourage people's interaction using this kind of conversational capability robot.
0: Faced with a shortage of care workers, Japan has invested heavily in robots designed to support carers and older people.
2: Many Japanese people want more connection with community members or family members, but such a connection is now declining in Japan year by year. So that's why people prefer to use robots.
0: Several studies suggest social robots may help, but it will be a while before robots like this can become safe and reliable companions. Robots are already being tested as companions and entertainers in nursing homes, but most still look more like robotic pets than people. And that's actually intentional. Researchers have found that when robots seem almost human, but not quite, people start to feel uneasy. Those little glitches can make them come across as creepy instead of relatable. So when it comes to robot helpers, do we really need an AI that looks like our slightly unhuman twin? Or could an AI pet, a funny robot buddy, or even a voice assistant do the job just as well? And for many people, looks aren't the priority. What matters is whether the robot gets the job done. If it's doing your dishes, it probably shouldn't break your plates. Maybe the real question isn't whether robots will become more human. It's whether we'll get used to having them around. After all, a lot of technology that once felt strange is now becoming part of our everyday life. So, what do you think? Could a humanoid robot become part of your life? Or is having a human impersonator in your home just a bit too weird? Let me know. Thanks for watching and see you next time.

0: It's not every day you see a bridge strolling through your city, is it? For 2 days, the new Sternbrücke crawled through Hamburg, navigating narrow corners, some only millimeters wide, to replace the old railway bridge in the exact same spot.
1: Also, das sieht halt so aus, als ob ein UFO landet und alle jubeln.
2: Rev.
0: Next.
2: Abandoned by her mother, trained as a soldier, lured in by a gang.
3: I feared for her life.

in 45 minutes. Maps help us understand the world. We just need to know how to read them. Crises, conflicts, and their histories. Mapped Out brings maps to life and helps you make sense of our world. Mapped Out by DW.

0: Berlin moves fast, whether you're on two wheels or four. But in a city where streets are tight and passions run high, cyclists and drivers are battling for every inch of asphalt.
1: Hey! So I'm really an American at heart. I love having my car. I love the freedom it gives me and from getting from A to B quickly. But like most Berliners, I also love hopping on my bike. So I want to find out in this city who really rules the road, cars or bikes?
2: Spoiler alert, it's not as simple as you think.
0: Most Berliners switch between several modes of transport each day, with only a small minority relying solely on a car, a bike, or public transport. And with construction sites scattered across the city, even short trips can turn into slow, winding detours no matter which transport mode you choose.
2: So Berlin actually had big plans to build bike lanes. They promised some 60 kilometers worth of bike lanes, but only half got built. And as you can see, it's very inconsistent here with the bike lanes.
0: But it's not just about infrastructure. It's also about emotion. In a city where space on the road feels increasingly limited, frustration is growing on all sides. The result is often outright aggression.
3: Of course, drivers and road users in general become aggressive when they feel disadvantaged, when they feel that someone else is getting an advantage they don't deserve. A typical example would be a merging situation. A road narrows from two lanes down to one. There's actually a zipper merging system, which most people follow, but then someone tries to force their way into the lane instead of merging properly. And there are people who feel provoked by that and react aggressively.
0: Berlin has seen a sharp rise in cycling fatalities. Data from Germany's Federal Statistical Office shows that 441 cyclists died in traffic accidents nationwide in 2024, meaning one in six traffic deaths involved someone on a bike. In Berlin, their death places are often ceremonially marked with a so-called ghost bike.
2: This group of protesters has been gathering every month for about 2 years demanding better cycling paths, and everyone has a story to tell.
3: You could tell horror stories almost every day. Getting passed too closely, run off the road, you name it. I was in a bike lane. The light was green and I was going pretty fast. Then a truck turned in front of me and just kept going. I had to slam on the brakes. Luckily, I managed to stop just in time.
0: Drivers also feel the pressure because navigating Berlin's roads safely demands more attention than ever.
1: As a driver here in Berlin, I really feel like cars are losing ground. You have bike lanes popping up everywhere. Park spots are vanishing. But the funny thing is, they're not building new bike lanes. They're taking away lanes for cars and they're giving them to bikes. But then all of a sudden, the bikes are in your lane.
0: And other drivers share my opinion.
3: Right now, more bike lanes are being built and everything is being expanded. Drivers are being increasingly pushed out.
0: And as a driver, how do you feel on the road when you're out driving?
3: You definitely notice you have to be more careful, especially since cyclists are taking up more and more space. And when you're turning, you need to look over your shoulder more often because anything can happen.
0: Experts in the German auto industry believe that there is space for both parties on the streets.
4: If you ask the people driving a car, they are often annoyed by the bike drivers and the other way around. But I think in the last years, there's been a change. More and more roads are accessible for bikes. Of course, it can always be better, but I think in the end, most importantly, is that they go along with each other.
0: But in reality, that balance doesn't always hold.
3: Many see it as an affront to their rights. Someone else is taking an advantage that they believe belongs to them. The best approach is to stay calm and realize it really doesn't matter whether someone cuts in front of you or not, because you're only losing 5 to 10 meters, and that's nothing.
0: Views about who's winning the battle on the road are as varied as Berlin itself.
5: Maybe it could be a little bit safer.
3: It'd be nice if cyclists followed the rules, like stopping at red lights. I've got a construction site appointment, and this is the fastest way to get there. Since I never know where I can park, I cycle.
6: Surprisingly pleasant, especially now there are lots of bike lanes. I've just gone down at least 3 streets with them, and it was quite nice.

0: attention.
1: It's gotten worse in the last 5 years.
2: Berlin streets are still very car-centric, but the battle for space is heating up. So who really rules the road? I feel like Berlin is still trying to figure that out.
3: This new bridge is set to take its place in downtown Hamburg. Soon, more than 1,000 trains a day will cross it. But first, it has to be moved through the city centre to the spot where the old railway bridge once stood. Jana Wittmeier is leading the project for Germany's state-owned rail company Deutsche Bahn. My main job is to make sure that the specialised contractors, the companies, everyone on site do their jobs and are able to do them, that everything is in place and to organise everything else involved. The new Sternbrücke, which will replace the old bridge of the same name, weighs 3,700 metric tons, and all 100 metres of it must be manoeuvred through the streets. Today, everything must run like clockwork. It's already at an installation height of about 6 metres. That means that once the bridge has been moved into position, it will be rotated and lowered onto the abutments. The Sternbrücke has been moving along steel plates and earthen embankments for 2 days. It's barely a kilometre from assembly site to endpoint, but the bridge has to be steered very slowly along the streets. Thousands of Hamburg residents have turned out to see this once-in-a-lifetime sight. Dutch company Mamoet specialises in heavy-haul transport. Around 100 workers are involved. They communicate with each other via radio, calling out when there's a problem. A single man is at the controls, guiding the bridge on over 1,000 wheels. The diesel engines deliver several thousand horsepower. They're heading for the tracks at this intersection.
4: Tonight we will continue driving until we are right here in between the two foundations. And then we will turn it a couple of degrees and then lower it down to its final position.
3: The bridge is 25 meters tall and 21 meters wide. It has to navigate the narrow streets to the millimeter. The bridge is too big to escape the notice of Hamburg residents. The two sets of tracks are on the left and right. The bridge must now be maneuvered into this gap. But how does it move from straight streets to the curve of the intersection so it can be placed on the bridge abutments? The bridge transport vehicle can rotate 360 degrees on all 1,088 wheels, even while under load. So now we can steer the bridge in any direction. And this is what it looks like when 1,000 wheels turn, parking with millimetre precision over a length of more than 100 metres. But then they find the space to turn is too tight. Project manager Jana Wittmeier must now have new gravel paths and slabs laid to negotiate the bend. That solves the problem. Finally, the Sternbrücke is at the correct position, hovering above the abutments. The marked contact points on the bridge and the abutments are lined up precisely using a plumb line. Now the driver must manoeuvre precisely, adjusting all the wheels until everything is exactly right. I'm really happy we installed the bridge on time. The next morning, the bridge is in place at the intersection. Trains are scheduled to run across it in 30 days, and Deutsche Bahn wants to prove that it can work quickly. The surveyor is confident that everything is going to plan. Our plumb line and survey documents will help us ensure position and elevation are exactly right. The large-scale manoeuvre is still quite an attraction. More locals turn out to get their first look at the new Sternbrücke. It looks just like a UFO is landing and everyone's cheering. The best part is the sense of community and the excitement in the neighbourhood.

0: Nearly 100,000 rail passengers will be ferried across the bridge each day. It cost about 125 million euros and leads to Hamburg Central Station, the busiest train station in Germany.
1: Safety first.
2: Am I gonna need this?
1: Yes, you're gonna need this. I'm gonna
3: carry. What's about to happen certainly wasn't on my bingo card for this year.
2: Let's do this.
3: We're at a lake in Stockholm, Sweden.
1: You have to be like in the surfer mode, standing up like this.
3: And this guy, Ulla Lustig, is showing me how to ride an e-foil, an electric surfboard that lets you fly above the water. Well, theoretically. This is what it looks like when you know what you're doing.
4: He makes it look so easy, but it's a lot harder than it looks.
3: I'm trying this because there's a company here in Stockholm that does the same thing, but with actual boats.
2: Whoa.
3: How does this work? And why would you want to do it?
5: Oh, hey.
6: Hey, welcome.
5: Hey, Malte, hey.
6: Nice to meet you, Michael.
5: Nice to meet you. Well, we picked a great day for a boat ride.
6: Yeah, I mean, sun is shining, right?
3: This is Michael Malberg. His job is to explain to journalists like me what Candela, the company behind those boats, does. It calls them a revolution in water travel. So let's see if they can live up to that. This is the ferry Candela uses for testing new features. That's why it looks a little rough around the edges.
6: We don't have that many seats on this prototype, but on the custom boats we have 30 seats. So think of it like a city bus, really.
5: And where's the real magic?
6: The real magic lies underneath your feet, the hydrofoils.
3: These are the underwater wings that lift the ferry out of the water. They're essentially a bigger version of what's under the e-foil.
1: This is like an airplane wing. When you hit the speed with this, it's gonna fly out of the water.
3: And an electric motor makes sure you hit that speed. Under a surfboard, that's a lot of fun. But under a boat, at least according to Candela, it's the key to solving the biggest challenge that's still holding back electric vessels. It takes quite a lot of energy to move a vessel, electric or not, through water. Today, this typically comes from fossil fuels burning in engines. But it's also possible to do this without spitting toxic fumes into the air by using batteries that drive an electric motor. But there's a big catch. Batteries store a lot less energy per kilogram than fossil fuels. For big ships going long distances, you'd need a lot of them, which would make the ship really heavy and take away space for cargo or passengers. Impractical. For smaller ships going shorter distances, fewer batteries can work. Norway, for example, already has dozens of electric ferries in operation. But there's a trade-off. They can either go fast, but not very far, like this one. They can only travel around 40 kilometers at its typical speed. Or they have to go pretty slow to save energy, like the world's first electric car ferry that typically only goes under 20 kilometers per hour. But Candela says it has found a way to make battery-powered boats go further and faster. And that's by making them fly.
6: Our captain here is going full throttle forward.
2: Yeah.
5: Whoa.
6: Full power on. And the speed is increasing. We're doing 12 knots. And at 80 knots, we're going to start lift out of the water. You can almost feel it.
2: Yeah. Wow. Now it's lifting out.
6: Yeah.
2: Are we flying now?
6: Now we're flying. Yeah.
2: That is so smooth and seamless, but you feel that little lift.
6: Yeah.
2: So how does this work?
6: Well, when we're taking off, there's a lot of water flowing around the hydrofoils, and these create an upward pressure, just like an airplane wing. And that means that at a certain speed, you will have enough pressure to actually lift the whole vessel above the water.
3: The shape of the foils makes water flow faster around the top than the bottom. This creates a difference in pressure between the two sides. At the same time, the foil redirects water downward. All this creates a force called lift that eventually pushes the boat out of the water.
2: And why would you want to do that?
6: So a conventional vessel that is fast and

0: flows through the water, creates a lot of drag.
1: Drag is the resistance a vessel experiences as it moves through water. This is the main reason moving a boat takes so much energy.
0: You can

0: 75 kilometers on a single charge without having to slow down to save energy. Actually, all these advantages only apply when the boat is going fast on its foils. Once it lands, it's just a normal boat.
1: It's almost like a plane landing.
2: Yeah.
1: It feels like the last few seconds before the plane hits the ground.
2: It's the same thing, right? And the flight controller is designed so that the landing is as smooth as possible, right? So you're not really supposed to feel the transition between foiling and non-foiling. You're just on a very efficient vessel. It's public transport. Safe and almost to the point of being a little bit boring.
1: Well, I certainly didn't find it boring.
2: Oh, that's great. Can you please pass me the charger?
1: Just this one here?
2: Yeah, that's one.
1: I mean, this looks just like an electric car charger, doesn't it?
2: Exactly, it's an electric car charger. So same infrastructure as for a car.
1: How long does it take to charge the boat?
2: We do it in a little bit less than an hour, so pretty quick. Chairman and founder Gustav Hasselskog.
3: Hello, good to meet you. Welcome here.
1: Okay. Yeah, thanks for having us.
0: Gustav Hasselskog founded Candela in 2014. He faced a real first world problem. His sport boats guzzled too much fuel, so he looked for ways to make it more efficient.
3: I saw that something needs to be done that is sort of out of the ordinary. And then this old technology of hydrofoils was there. I started to read about it. It's a technology which is more than 100 years old.
0: As far back as the early 1900s, people have built and experimented with hydrofoils. In 1919, this one, the HD4, broke the record for being the fastest boat in the world. They were tried and tested in the military.
4: In the age of speed, we need ships that go fast.
0: And on civil passenger ships. Back then, they were still powered by fossil fuels, but one big problem they had was rooted in their design. A lot of these older boats' foils are sticking out the front, often fixed to the sides of the hull. This setup is called surface piercing.
3: The surface piercing approach means that you have no or very limited dampening in the system. So if you go in big waves, you're going to start move the boat up and down, and you get into very dramatic swings. So the usability of such a boat is limited.
0: And that's why the handful of companies that are working on modern hydrofoils today are using a different approach, including Candela. They attach their foils to struts under the vessel, with the actual wings staying underwater the whole time. This setup is called fully submerged. The key here is that to keep the boat stable, the foils need to move. On Candela's ferries, sensors tell a flight computer where the boat is, and this computer makes lots of tiny adjustments to the foil's position. This happens up to 100 times per second, and is only possible because computer chips and sensors have become incredibly powerful and cheap. Candela serially produces ferries in this dedicated factory, which gives it a real edge over its competitors.
1: Wow, that's a lot of boats.
2: A lot of boats.
1: So how many boats are you building here?
2: We're building 10 here. We have 10 in the production line currently, so we're building one every month approximately. That's the pace now.
0: They come with different designs for different purposes, like hotel shuttles or the public transport one that we looked at.
1: And how much is one of them?
2: Well, so depends on what market, but the price is roughly in the ballpark of what a fossil fuel vessel of the same size would cost you. But then the cost for operating is this much lower because you don't have any fuel expenses, no service expenses, and it's very efficient.
0: Candela says it has received orders for 65 ferries so far. 11 of them go to a private company in Mumbai. The plan is to use them to cut travel times using the megacity's waterways. In the future, they're for example supposed to run between the center of the city and the newly built Navi Airport, a trip that can take up to 90 minutes by car, but only around 30 by boat. This is part of a first tentative step and a plan by the city to build out what they call a water metro system. In Stockholm, Candela ran a real-world trial for 6 months. They took people on the 15-kilometer route from the suburb of Ekerö to the city center. At the final report the company wrote with the Transport Administration found, with a speed limit exemption, travel times compared to diesel ferries dropped from up to 55 minutes to 30. The hydrofoil ferries saved 94% of emissions, and 95% of passengers said they had a positive

0: positive or very positive experience. But still, the city hasn't ordered any ferries.
1: Overall, in public transport, the sort of procurement cycles are fairly long and slow. And I think for Stockholm, it has been seen as, okay, this boat is now in sort of a pilot operation and not sort of considered to be something that they can start to use. So that means we are a few years down until we're going to see them operate widely in Stockholm.
0: What makes new hydrofoils a lot better than those of the past are three technological leaps. The first one, electronics, we already touched upon.
2: So this box contains the brain of the boat, the flight control computer, which actuates the hydrofoils to keep the boat level. The box also contains a sensor called the IMU, an inertial measurement unit.
0: The same type of sensors also get used in smartphones and drones. Candela uses more advanced ones in its boats, but it says it profits from dropping prices across the board. The second technology is batteries. As the car industry has been pumping them out to make electric cars, they've become a lot better and a lot cheaper. Since the 90s, prices have dropped by 97%.
2: I mean, making a vessel like this 20 years ago would have been impossible.
0: And a third one is the material the boat is made from, carbon fiber. It comes in sheets like this that then get molded into different parts for the boat. Those then get soaked in epoxy resin, kind of like a glue that binds it all together. Candela makes pretty much the whole boat from this, from big parts like this hull to smaller parts like this foil.
2: Without this material, it would be hard to build a flying electric boat. And I mean, the thing with carbon fiber is that it's both strong and it's light, right?
0: At first, this material was used to make planes, later race cars, and then also stuff like tennis rackets. The downside is that it takes lots of energy and emissions to produce, even more than steel. But it doesn't corrode in salt water, so it's an obvious choice for boats. Now, if all this fits together so well, why don't we just chuck a hydrofoil under every ship and boat and make all of them go electric?
3: For applications where foiling technology works, it is a perfect technology to reduce consumption.
0: This is Mikael Johansson, who helps shipping companies make sure their new technologies are safe and sound.
3: But at least that we see it now, we will not see the biggest container ships with foiling technology in the near future. Or at least I would be quite surprised to see that.
0: Theoretically, it would be possible, but because the foils would have to be enormous, they are pretty much impossible to engineer. So foils probably won't help much in making big container ships, cruise ships, or car ferries go electric. Which is a real shame when we look at hydrofoiling's potential to reduce emissions.
3: Where does the bulk of emissions from shipping comes from? Yeah, the bigger the ship, the more emissions you will have. But we also need to consider that every drop counts, and that sort of paving the way for this sort of technology now can also lead to advancements in the future.
0: Today, hydrofoils already make sense in relatively light vessels when speed matters, like in passenger ferries. In places that are built around waterways and suffer from bad traffic, electric hydrofoil ferries could replace existing diesel ferries or even go as far as helping take cars and buses off the road. All this is possible thanks to decades of innovations in different fields. Candela's focus now is to build and sell as many ferries as possible. It's already planning to open a second factory. The company is convinced that the time of the hydrofoil has come. The challenge ahead is to convince others that that's true.
4: And more mobility and innovation next time on Rev.

0: Abandoned by her mother, trained as a soldier, lured in by a gang.
1: I feared for her life.

0: in 15 minutes.
1: This is DW News Live.
0: What's new? We'll tell you.
2: We are happy. We are happy that we are back home.
0: What's the story? We have it.
3: Getting a visa is more difficult than finding gold, really.
0: What's it to you?
4: They have dreams for here and beyond for their future.
0: In-depth stories and issues that are being discussed across the continent. DW News Africa. In 90 minutes.

0: She survived the Holocaust. Eva Umlauf was in Auschwitz as a two-year-old girl. It was only much later that she dared to confront her ordeal, a life overshadowed by trauma. What made her embark on that journey? I survived Auschwitz. Watch the full story on YouTube.
1: If you want to understand China, you'll have to understand Chen Minmao.
0: To some, he's an icon. To others, a tyrant. Mao Zedong, founder of modern China.
1: He was a monster who was responsible for millions of people's deaths.
0: From revolutionary to China's most powerful figure, he pursued his vision for the People's Republic with ruthless determination.
1: The system produced a monster and couldn't stop it.
0: 50 years after Mao's death, how does his legacy continue to shape this superpower? Mao, China's Red Emperor, starts October 3rd on DW.
2: German Chancellor Friedrich Merz's conservatives are dealt a massive blow in two state elections in the east of the country. Latest results in Mecklenburg show the far-right Alternative for Germany party just beating the Social Democrats. The CDU appear to have just scraped their way into parliament in what the Chancellor called a disaster for his party. And the left party emerges as the strongest in the capital, Berlin. The CDU slips to second place. I'm Tomi Oladipo, and this is DW News.

0: We start our coverage in the state of Mecklenburg-Western Pomerania. Let's get straight into the numbers. The newest projections have the far-right Alternative for Germany as the strongest party with 37.9%. The centre-left Social Democrats are polling second with 35.7%, and they're followed by the Left Party with 6.7%. Then the Greens in at 5.4%. And the CDU party of Chancellor Friedrich Merz has 5%. And the left-wing populist BSW is projected to get 4.9%. And just a reminder, these numbers are projections. And of course, they could change as the evening progresses. Earlier, DW political correspondent Matthew Moore told me how the election result went down with the AfD.
1: Well, Tommy, no surprises that it's gone down very well. There was really a big cheer when those first exit polls were

0: release at 6 o'clock tonight. And really, as the evening's gone on, their chests have been puffed out even more here. They're in celebration mode. There's a bit of a surprise that they've actually managed to clinch that top spot in the second state election in a matter of weeks, where they've managed to come out as the top party. And really, they've offered to go into talks to form the next government, but that's really unlikely to lead anywhere. But they still believe this is vindication for their message, which is that Germany needs root and branch, ground, like foundational, radical change. And they believe that that message is resonating with voters, that they've managed to yet again convince almost 40% of the voters to go out and cast their vote for a party that actually is unlikely to ever to get into government. So they're incredibly optimistic tonight.
1: Meanwhile, the CDU recorded its worst ever result in a state election.
0: Yeah, that's right. There was actually, just as we came on here, there was a cheer here, a loud cheer, and it was because the CDU in the latest projections had actually lost some of its support. There's real hope here in the room that they don't make it into the state parliament, because for people that might not know, the CDU has been one of the big opponents of the AfD since it came into power, or came into to being just over 10 years ago. And so they're desperate to see the CDU suffer in these election results. I spoke to the co-leader, Tino Chrupalla, just now, and he said that the results were a disaster for the Conservative CDU, and that he believes the Chancellor, Friedrich Merz, should resign. That's not likely to happen at the moment, but you can see the AfD smell blood, and they believe that, really, they've got the momentum at their backs, and that if they continue to have election results like this, that it's going to create more pressure on the government in Berlin, and especially on Friedrich Merz.
1: Okay, Matthew Moore in the state capital, Schwerin there, thank you. We also heard from DW correspondent Julia Saudelli earlier about whether this result for the Social Democrats is down to their leader personally or the SPD's ability to compete with the AfD in Eastern Germany.
2: Well, this was an election and an election result that was mostly driven by Manuela Schwesig, who is the current state premier here in the state and who has been a prominent figure here now for many years. She has positioned herself as the woman who was standing in the way of the far-right AfD potentially coming into power here. That's how she portrayed herself during the election campaign. And we've seen, considering how unpopular the Social Democrats have been in other state elections and in general in the federal government in Berlin, this is clearly a result that is driven by her personality. We've seen that in other states in Eastern Germany. For example, in Brandenburg, the SPD, the Social Democrats are also strong because their state premier and their candidate is a strong, beloved figure in the state. And this is something that we're starting to see across the political spectrum in Germany. We've seen that also with the Green state premier, Cem Özdemir, in Baden-Württemberg, in the south of the country. So often, even if parties are not popular in general at the federal level, some strong personalities manage to deliver very good election results.
1: And Julia, very briefly, what does this mean for Schwesig's standing in national politics?
2: Well, this is a big success for her personally, and there had already been some rumors before the state election that maybe she should take the place of the party leaders in Berlin. Now, she said she was not interested in this prospect, but, you know, this has been a very strong showing for her personally, so we might see that potentially some movement might happen there, so stay tuned on that front.
1: DW's Julia Saudelli in Schwerin, thank you. And moving here to the capital, Berlin, where the CDU has also seen an almost 10% drop in support since the last elections. The left party has garnered the most votes, with projections putting them at 25.3%, and they're followed by the CDU with 19.1%. The far-right AfD are third strongest with 16.2%, just ahead of the Green Party, who have 14.5%. The Social Democrat SPD are at 12.1% and the PSW at 5%. DW reporter Shristi Pahl told us how the result for the left in Berlin went down.
3: Well, it's flowing champagne and confetti here at the far left Linkers. They're celebrating, and as you can tell, it's quite loud, proper Berlin-style techno music going on. And it's no little victory for them. It's a historic win for the far left. And now it remains to be seen if they can conjure up enough support, and if Elif Erald, who's the lead candidate, can convince enough party members, enough newly representatives, elected representatives, to come and govern with her. And this is a trend that has shifted from the rest of Eastern Germany. If you see Sachsen-Anhalt and today's election results in Mecklenburg-Western Pomerania, Berlin has swung towards the far left, which proves that politically, Berlin is very fragmented. It was not a two-horse race. It was quite close between the Conservatives and the Linke, but you had other horses in the race too. So that means going forward, the coalition agreements and the talks are going to be that complex, especially for Elif Erald, who wants to become mayor. And if she wants to do so, she has to convince the Social Democrats and the Greens, because that is the realistic path to power for her right now.
1: And is that coalition something that they are already talking about? Is that something they're hopeful about?
3: I've just spoken to a few politicians from the Linke, from the far left, and they said they are willing and they're standing their ground when it comes to the housing policy, the referendum in 2021, where Berliners were asked if they would like large private landowners, landlords who own hundreds and thousands of flats, for those flats to be bought into public ownership. And a majority of Berliners said they would like that. And Elif Erald made it quite clear she stands by that. But that could make it slightly difficult for her to win over the Social Democrats. Their lead candidate, Stefan Kraak, has made it quite clear that he doesn't see quite eye to eye when it comes to housing policies. He doesn't see expropriation as the right solution in Berlin. So it would be quite interesting to see if the Greens and the Social Democrats would like to govern with the Linke, with the far left, or could they sway towards the Conservatives? It's going to be quite interesting to see, and it's not going to happen immediately. They need another few weeks while these coalition talks are being led by Elif Erald until we finally know if she does make it as Berlin mayor or not.
1: Okay.
3: But what remains now is that the party also faces a few accusations of anti-Semitism, and I've also spoken to them about that. So it remains to be seen if they can get all the ranks within the Berlin branch to cooperate and to make a clear differentiation when it comes to this.
1: Okay. Tristi Pahl at the Left Party there, thank you very much. So as we said, the Chancellor Merz's CDU looks like it's heading for its worst result ever in a German election in the state of Mecklenburg-West Pomerania. And it looks like it's also losing power in the local state parliament in Berlin. The Chancellor said this shortly after the exit poll results were announced.
4: Despite the varying election results, we all share a common concern for the future of our country. We are witnessing a state that has become overly complex. Our economy is in the midst of profound transformation, and the tone of interaction within our society has grown harsher and more uncompromising. Finally, trust in our country's institutions is declining and being actively undermined by radical parties on the left and the right. In Germany and across Europe, we must therefore return to a fundamental discussion about freedom, everyday security, peace, and our own strengths, as well as our weaknesses.
1: Joined here in studio by Michaela Köfner, DW's chief political editor. Michaela, put this into context for us, the scale of the damage for the Chancellor.
5: Well, Friedrich Merz himself called this a disaster, and then he decided to move swiftly on. Basically, he's calling on Germans to get over these bad election results, particularly also to get over the debate about him as a leading figure of the Conservative Party, but also as German Chancellor. We just saw two very bruising weeks for Friedrich Merz, where many questioned his authority behind closed doors. Nobody of serious political weight was willing to come forward and to really try and push for exchanging him, mainly because there is a lack of potential successors actually willing to take over at this moment in time. So here Friedrich Merz is trying to shift the debate tonight, which is an interesting, slightly awkward timing, away from the actual polling results, which he does admit are a disaster, whichever way now goes in Mecklenburg-West Pomerania. If they slip below the 5%, it would be even worse. And he's trying to create a moment of authority, appealing

0: appealing to Germans to continue with reform because that's really what Germany needs at this point in time. I have serious doubts whether this is really the moment where Germans are going to be listening to that particular message.
1: And particularly in Eastern Germany, what does this all say for us about this, the party's status in this part of the country?
0: Well, Friedrich Merz already is seeing historically low opinion polls at around 12-13%. They are even lower in the former East. There are many critical voices even from within his own camp, and he runs a risk here of being seen as tone deaf to the resounding criticism in the form of these bad election results all around. Berlin, of course, was divided in East and West, so that's a mixed picture, and it's also an exceptional result if you look at the nationwide trend. And that trend where the AfD keeps doubling its election results, pretty much with the exception of Berlin, all of the regional elections it's had over the past couple of months, that just continued. And the real race here in Germany is between the far-right Alternative for Germany and the big tent conservative CDU-CSU, which could face an existential threat if more and more people see the core competencies like being good for business and the economy with the far-right AfD rather than the conservatives.
1: We said so far we haven't seen any sort of figures coming out to kind of challenge Merz, but will we see some kind of wheels turning of some sort within the party?
0: Unlikely for now, because we saw all of this debate go up and down over the past 2 weeks, because 2 weeks ago, of course, there was this resounding victory in the state of Saxony-Anhalt for the far-right Alternative for Germany, which will very likely lead to them having governmental power for the very first time in a German region. That was the real political body blow. And Friedrich Merz managed to recover from that because of what I just listed, those developments, mainly because there's a lack of a successor willing to take over this rather complicated situation. But the question now is how much he can salvage of his reform attempts together with his coalition partner, the Social Democrats. Here, what he said tonight could potentially, in hindsight, be seen as his Gerhard Schröder moment. Some people remember this, the Social Democrat chancellor who launched the Agenda 2010, which helped Germany come from being described as a sick man of Europe back to prosperity, which Angela Merkel, who was a successor, then also recognized. So here's Friedrich Merz trying to push for reform, whatever it may cost him in popularity, but there's not that terribly much popularity left over to risk here.
1: Okay, we'll have to leave it there. DW Chief Political Editor Michaela Kufner, thank you.
0: You're welcome.
1: You are watching DW News from Berlin. 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It's dw.com. My name is Tommy Oladipo. 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
3: I'm Toby Krell. For the past 13 years, I've been making TV shows and films for children to help them understand how our world works. But lately, I've found it harder and harder to make sense of events around us. I'm worried about the world that today's children are growing up in. So much aggression and hate. Just look at the comments on my Facebook page.
4: Hetzer.
3: Troublemaker. You should be ashamed. Piece of. What's their problem? And this is harmless compared to the awful abuse other people get in their feeds and comment sections. And in person, too. Why is hate so appealing to so many so-called grown-ups? I stress grown-ups, because I recently made a surprising discovery at an elementary school in Berlin. I was there for a workshop

0: for children about emotions. Also attending was child psychologist Dominique Eigner, who told me something I found very hard to believe at first.
1: Kids are too young to hate.
0: So hitting each other isn't hate?
1: They're angry, upset, and aggressive. But hatred involves a lot more than that. It's more than a sudden feeling of anger. It also involves processes in the brain that children are not yet capable of.
0: He explained that hate is not an emotion, but something more complex. Hate is a strategy for processing unpleasant feelings. And children are not yet able to develop such complex strategies. That generally changes when they reach puberty. This had me wondering, how do children incapable of hate grow up to become adults who do hate? What happens along the way? It's something we urgently need to understand. What explains that descent into hate? And above all, how can people find a way back out? To be clear, this will not be a film for children. Our journey will take us from Canada to Bosnia and Mexico. And along the way, we'll meet people whose lives were almost destroyed by hate.

0: One of those people is Lauren, now in her mid-30s. She lives near Toronto, Canada, and works for Life After Hate, an organization that helps people exit far-right extremist groups.
1: So I've got several who are trying to leave.
2: Mm-hmm.
1: We also welcome friend and family clients, so people who know someone who might be going through this, just because they can feel pretty helpless at the time. I mean, let's face it, it's hard to look at ourselves in the mirror.
2: And why do you think it's so hard?
1: Well, I mean, I do remember my journey of having to do that several times. And it's not the easiest thing in the world to have to say, yeah, I f***ed up.
0: Lauren knows what she's talking about. Let's start at the beginning of her story. We're here to visit her childhood home in Whitby, a town outside of Toronto. At first glance, it looks like a classic middle-class neighborhood, a quiet place for Lauren to grow up in.
1: This is from the West Coast trip.
3: Dinosaurs.
1: Oh, yeah, there was a funny story here, actually. I think Dad and I started shaking the bridge to scare everybody else on it.
2: Really?
3: So we stayed on the side.
2: Mm-hmm.
1: I got my troublemaking nature from Dad.
2: Okay, gives me the impression of you being just a very happy, small family.
3: Yep.
2: And you being just a normal teenager who doesn't want to be photographed all the time?
1: Well, whatever you consider normal.
3: You want to say it was perfect. It wasn't. There is no such thing.
0: In fact, life in the Manning household was sometimes far from perfect. Sometimes an absolute nightmare. Lauren became a neo-Nazi while still in her teens. For 6 years, her life revolved around alcohol, violence, and hate. What happened? What causes a seemingly normal teenager to go completely off the rails?
3: But we were very close, and we enjoyed each other's company. We had a lot of fun. It was wonderful for my husband because I knew at that point that he was sick.
2: But the kids did not know?
3: Kids didn't know. My husband didn't want the kids to know that he was sick because when he was first diagnosed, they felt he only had a year or two to live, and he made it almost 10. So he said, I don't want the kids living with that knowledge.
1: Well, it's not that we didn't pick up on it, because one thing that you guys got to realize is kids are not stupid. We were not either.
3: No, but
2: yes.
3: He wanted to protect you guys, so.
0: But he couldn't protect them from his death. Lauren was 16 when her father lost his battle with leukemia. She was devastated.
2: So which one is it? Where
1: so,
2: is it?
1: Just up there, it's the one with the purple and white wreath.
0: She had very few friends at the time. She had felt closest to her father.
1: So I was getting teased a bit, I want to say, like around grade 9, grade 10 kind of thing. And it was just over stupid things at school. But I had asked him one day, like, am I ugly? And he's like, no, you want to know what is ugly? The attitude of all the other kids at your school.
0: Wanting the two kids to remember their father, Lauren's mother, Jeanette, made a point of talking about him. But for Lauren, it all became too much, and she started to withdraw from those around her.
1: So this is the room I've had since I was about 4 years old. Obviously, there's been several paint jobs done in here since I moved out.
2: Mm-hmm.
1: I gotta admit, I never really looked out the window very much, whether we're talking figuratively or literally. So a lot of the time in literal terms, I had these shut. And for me, actually, this was kind of like a feeling of comfort at the time. Like nothing could mess with me.
2: Mm-hmm. But did you cry a lot?
1: Actually, no. That's not really something I could ever bring myself to do. A lot of it was anger. And I remember a lot of thoughts of what's the point. So that being said, there were a few holes put through these walls, through that door. There is a bit of scarring.
2: Over there.
1: Yeah, the thing with scars is they don't always fade. Like, they do technically stay.
2: Mm-hmm.
0: Lauren literally punched holes in the walls. She was consumed by anger and felt that her mother didn't understand how she felt. Then she discovered bands online playing National Socialist Black Metal, or NSBM, a genre of music by and for neo-Nazis.
1: I was actually really into the intensity of that kind of thing, just because it sounded so pissed off. It woke me up first thing in the morning. I never used to be a morning person. I was listening to this band called Nocturnal Mortem, and on their Facebook page, the person who we call the recruiter, he had sent the same message to 10 different people, but I was actually the only one to respond to it. It had said, "I was wondering if you are a National Socialist or just listen to National Socialist Black Metal." I would think at the time that I probably did have the thought of, what the hell does this guy really want? Who is he? But he did seem fun at the time, so eventually we got on the phone, and most of our first phone conversation was him yelling at his neighbor.
2: Which you thought was funny?
1: The 17-year-old in me, yes, did think that was funny at the time, because I was raised kind of prim and proper growing up, so I'm like, this is awesome.
0: A few weeks later, she met the man in person. He and his fellow neo-Nazis told Lauren she was special. She finally felt appreciated again, felt she was visible and part of something.
2: So this tattoo was where exactly? Where?
1: So it used to be right here on the left side of my neck, if you look really closely.
2: I can see some scars, but apart from that, it's all gone, right?
1: I've had it laser removed since then. Mm-hmm.
2: What does 1488 mean?
1: So two parts to this. So the 14 is the 14 words, "We must secure the existence of our race in a future for white children." The 88 means Heil Hitler. So the eighth letter in the alphabet is H, HH, Heil Hitler.
2: Okay, meaning this is a really, really radical tattoo using code in the white supremacist scene.
1: I wanted to kind of like have this image about me, like that I wasn't just like this insecure little teenager anymore, even though underneath I still was.
0: Lauren drifted deeper into the neo-Nazi scene, joining various groups. She eventually ended up with the Hammerskins, one of the oldest and most hardcore far-right skinhead groups worldwide with a history of violence. They have an international network and see themselves as the elite of the neo-Nazi movement. They glorify Adolf Hitler's Third Reich, advocate race war, and spread hate. We're making the 40-minute journey to Toronto.
1: So actually, a lot of things are connected to Toronto. The darker part of my history, absolutely. But there are some good memories and stuff here, too.
2: Why are they standing there with all
1: Let's
2: those...
1: Let's see what the...
0: There are people in the bridge waving Canada flags.
1: That's actually a far-right protest.
2: Far-right?
1: Yeah, I only read the flag really quickly, but it looked like an anti-immigration protest. And frankly, we've actually had quite a few of those here.
0: Far-right extremism is gaining strength and popularity in Canada and elsewhere. It's a development that many in the country are reluctant to acknowledge, which is another reason why Lauren decided to go public with her story.
2: And so this whole area was a place that you hung out with your people, with your friends.

0: friend.
1: Yeah, as if you go a little bit further up there. That's where I used to sleep outside sometimes.
0: You slept here?
1: At times, yeah.
0: Even in winter?
1: Just before the really cold months hit, but it was still cold enough at night.
0: How did you sleep there? Did you bring like a sleeping bag? No.
1: You don't. A lot of the time you end up staying awake literally all night because either the reality hits that you're in survival mode and sleeping outside or that the ground's not comfortable. A lot of the time it was passed out drunk, if I'm being honest. My mom gave me the choice of either my newfound friends or my family, so I chose the friends. You know, I'm gonna say it was kind of like a false sense of belonging or security.
2: In many cases, hate is about the need for connection and a sense of belonging, something child psychologist Dominique Eigne had also mentioned. People, he said, are social beings for whom groups provide security and identity. And separation from others can intensify that feeling of identity. It is possible to escape those toxic environments, but to do so, a person needs somewhere else to anchor their identity. A new emotional harbor, or home.
0: Have there been moments where you hated Lauren for what she did to you and your family, or also to herself?
3: You're making me cry thinking about it. No, I don't think I could ever have hated Lauren. I was so deeply disappointed in what she was doing. I feared for her life. Mm-hmm. I feared that I would never have her back again. It was very painful for all of us. And mm-hmm. I wanted to love my child. I wanted to have, we always say keep the door open. I wanted to have that door open so she could come back.
2: But it would be some time before Lauren decided to come back. She stayed in the neo-Nazi scene, yelling hate-filled slogans and covering her body with white supremacist tattoos. She also continued to consume alcohol excessively and almost drank herself to death.
1: So what I wanted to show you here, this is roughly the area where I had got physically attacked one time.
0: Uh-huh.
1: So jump beaten and eventually hospitalized. There was like a spree of graffiti that my group had done. They posted pictures of themselves doing this online. Eventually the authorities had caught up to them and they decided to blame me for ratting them out, when in reality they got caught by their own stupidity.
0: So what happened exactly?
1: So the rest of it is a bit of a blur. But I remember trying to get away from them. They had followed me to the area where it happened in here. But so I made the mistake of kind of going in front of a brick wall like this. And then basically what I had felt was hands on the back of my neck and head and then slammed forward into a brick wall.
0: Really?
1: And that's what had knocked me out. So I think I was out for about a minute. From what I remember, it took a bunch of kicks to the back of the knees, to the head, to the rib cage. That's painful as hell, by the way. I somehow got back up and knocked a knife out of one of the guy's hands that he was holding in self-defense. Yeah, so it kind of threw me off at the time, and that's probably the first time I ever woke up to the fact that these people just do not have my best interests at heart.
0: Do you feel that you were just the victim? Because, I mean, you weren't innocent yourself, right? You were in the movement and in this group.
1: My poor choices did lead to this. So had it not been for my involvement, the concussion never would have happened. And actually, to this day, I think I've only got about 90% of the functioning I used to have. An interesting story for you, the doctor that was treating my case was not white, but he still treated me like everybody else did. And one thing I remember him saying was, you know, it's kind of funny how like your own people had jumped you, but I'm the one helping you.
2: Lauren wanted out. She was in her early 20s and had virtually no one left to turn to, except her mother, who had practically given up hope that her daughter would ever want to reconnect. Lauren's story taught me something important, that hate can become an emotional home, and that the journey there can happen so fast that other people barely notice. But also there is a way out, if you're able to see an alternative. But what happens when there is no visible alternative, and no more open doors? What happens during a war?

0: Our next stop is Bosnia and Herzegovina in southeastern Europe, where Muslim Bosniaks, Catholic Croats, and Orthodox Christian Serbs had been living together in peace for generations. That changed in 1992 when the multi-ethnic federation of Yugoslavia collapsed and war broke out. Former neighbors became sworn enemies. The war may have ended over 30 years ago, but the hate it unleashed has had a long-lasting impact. We met up with Adnan in the capital, Sarajevo. He's a tour guide.
1: Tensions time to time, let's go. This boulevard, journalists give the name Sniper Alley.
2: Sniper Alley?
1: Sniper Alley, yes.
0: On his tours, Adnan doesn't just show visitors the usual sights of the old city, he also tells them about the history of the war, because it's also his story. He was 19 when he became a soldier.
1: This area was the real classical front zone.
2: And this was the Bosniak side, right?
1: This was the, during the war, yes.
2: You were on
1: this side. On this side. Over there was the Serb army. And they practically established the siege around the city.
2: But effectively, this means that where we're standing right now, there were people dying exactly here.
1: That's right. This is the war deadly zone. Mm. And you can imagine then it's very dangerous because those high buildings, enemy can be up. You must be even additionally careful.
0: For almost 4 years, the surrounding Serb forces bombarded Sarajevo with hundreds of shells every day. The population had precious little food and electricity, no heating, and no way out. Thousands were killed or wounded by shelling and sniper fire. Adnan was determined to defend his city, but had no idea what it meant to be a soldier. He takes me to see places once on the front line where he fought Serbian forces.
1: So in those buildings, in the basement, I spent some days.
2: That's crazy.
1: I mean, it was a big jump for me, not only for me, for most of people here. Somebody changed the channel in the 92, you know, like from some relatively okay life to be with your friends in bars, in clubs. And then you are find yourself in the front with the Kalashnikov, you know, and it was crazy. When I spoke with my daughter after war, and she asked me in one moment when she was maybe 6 years, five, did you kill somebody, you know?
3: Oh, wow.
1: Yeah, but then I said, I'm not sure, I don't know. Mm. But, you know, but she said to me, but you want to kill. I said, yeah, but I will speak to you later about that. So I tried to tell her, yes, I wanted to kill. I was soldier, you know, I have an intention to kill enemy.
0: In times of war, leaders deliberately incite and weaponize hate. Many Serbs and Bosniaks still struggle to speak with one another. This is a country that's divided both psychologically and officially.
1: This is the Serb Republic, its official name of the oldest entity. And on the left side is Federation, on the right side, Republika Srpska. We are now driving on the edge, practically, between two sides.
2: And you were also stationed up here, right?
1: Yes, I was here. I mean, right down.
2: Down there in the woods?
1: You can see over there among those rocks and trees. It was Bosnian army trenches. We survived a couple of times heavy bombing, so-called carpets, when they bombing you like a couple of hours.
2: Yeah.
1: That's so destructive on your psychic. I remember when one of my friends from platoon hit it by a sniper in his head, you know, then it was so morbid, basically. And he was laid down, like, next to the tranche over here now. You think in that moment that he is dead. But in one moment, he sit, he stand with that hole in the head. It was so scary, you know, in a way. Then he was obviously still alive. That bullet didn't destroy his brain completely. But he died after a couple of

0: days in hospital.
1: Jesus.
0: Those kind of momentum are some kind of flashes which I have from the war. I tried to understand position of my enemy. What was their idea beside that?
1: Doesn't that make you, like, angry against the Serbs, against anyone? I don't know.
0: But yeah, I was angry, yeah. That's one of emotion which I had it in those days. That's the reason probably I handled to be soldiery. You know, during some quiet nights, during the front, when the front here, we spoke with each other. Because we are so close that we can hear each other. You know, like, hey, Serb. And mostly it was like, you, la, you know, but basically it was so close to each other that was what war doing, then trying to magnetize you in one group and against each other. They are enemies and they are legitimate target. That's the nationalism.

0: Some of my friends convinced me even right after war, stop. We sit one day in a car and go in Serb part and find some guide over there and sit with them spontaneously. And that was like, what we are doing is in danger, you know. But that was some kind of honest needs in me.
1: Adnan simply got into a car and drove over to Serb neighborhoods to talk to people on the other side, and realized that they were just people like him. They too were hurt and grieving. They too were pawns used by politicians. They were not all bad, but across the country, many people still cling to their prejudices, in many cases, passing on that hatred to their children. Next stop, Mostar, a city in the south where the divide is all too visible. In this case, the war pitted Bosniaks against not Serbs, but Croats. The two communities still live in the city, but largely on opposite sides of the river Neretva. Muslim Bosniaks live on that side, and Catholic Croats on the other. The fighting during the Bosnian Civil War destroyed that bridge there. It's been rebuilt, but some refuse to cross it to this day because it would take them to the other group's side. A bridge normally symbolizes connection, but here it symbolizes division. Yet one man is trying to use culture to build bridges of a different kind.
2: Is that the entrance to the rock school?
3: Yes.
2: Over there?
1: Oha Maslow is a musician. He was just 13 when the war broke out. Music helped him to cope with the chaos around him, a gift he now wants to pass on to the next generation.
4: So this place is built.
2: Now, wait a second. If you stand there, now we're almost the same height.
4: Yeah.
2: How tall are you, by the way?
4: 2 meters, yeah. And you are 170.
2: 170 on a good day. But today is a good day.
4: But you stretch up.
1: In 2012, Oha co-founded the Mostar Rock School, catering to children and teenagers. It's very quiet in the morning, but that changes once the budding young musicians turn up.
4: At least 30% of young people in Mostar who are friends only with their own nation. For sure. They never, or like they never cross on the other side, or like they never talk to somebody who is from the other side.
2: Do you have the feeling that kids who come to your school still have those images and settings in their minds?
4: They are for sure bombed in their schools. You know, in the Mostar we have these systems, they call it two schools under one roof, which is totally stupid. Like,
2: how does it work?
4: It works in a way that, for example, Croat kids come in the morning in the same school, then they leave like 1 to 2 hours of gap, and then the Bosniaks, they come in the afternoon. And so for them to not meet each other, which is totally ridiculous. Still, the priority of the system in Bosnia and Herzegovina is that you have to be aware of who you are in a national and religious matters, which in here it's totally not important.
1: The school teaches youngsters how to play an instrument or develop their singing skills.
5: It's a chess dominant mix, so relax.
1: They come from all backgrounds, poor, rich, Muslim, Christian, and from both sides of the river. When we're part of a social group, we automatically absorb its values and worldview. What some people call peer pressure is actually just a basic human desire to belong. But that dynamic can also spread and entrench prejudice and hate. What can break down that ill will are face-to-face encounters in the real world that create empathy. It's empathy that rewires our brains, displacing intolerance.
4: More colorful you are and more with different backgrounds you come, you actually create a better team. and you are stronger together, you know.

0: Being here in Mostar reminded me of something Adnan had told me. Something that has stuck with me.
1: It's normally that you hate somebody if you are a victim of the violence. But at the same time, you must try to go forward. It's better for your soul. If they continue to hate, they sometimes stay prisoners of that hate all their lives.
0: In other words, hate is a prison we build around ourselves. But how do you escape? Especially if you've had traumatic experiences. Our final stop, Monterrey, Mexico, in the north of the country close to the border with the United States. We're at a railroad crossing. There's a train coming.
2: Okay.
0: Monterrey is another city where people have experienced appalling violence in recent memory. Between 2008 and 2012, the city was the scene of a brutal war between drug gangs that saw hundreds of people abducted and murdered. Many of them were innocent civilians, even children who had nothing to do with the conflict. Violence remains a massive problem in Mexico, both on the streets and within families. I arranged to meet a woman who knows a great deal about the issue.
3: Hello. Hola.
4: Hello.
3: Hi.
4: Hi, Robin.
3: Hello, Annie. Nice to meet you.
4: Very welcome.
3: So would you say that when people experience violence in the streets, in everyday life, how does this affect living together for all Mexicans in society?
4: The people live these experiences that can be, could be become like aggressive.
3: Themselves.
4: With the regrets, with the people in general.
3: If you experience violence and you become aggressive and violent yourself, this never stops.
4: Like a virus.
3: Like a virus.
4: Like a virus, and that hate for this experience become like a virus that you pass it

0: pass it with other person.
1: Yeah.
2: A virus that Ani's own parents passed on to her.
0: Well, without caffeine, I hope you don't mind.
2: She's now 35.

0: she's not my baby. Even once she, my father hit my mom when
1: in the belly.
0: Yep. So that was the beginning of my story.
1: Mm-hmm.
0: I start to watch the violence of my mom, their own violence. And she used to be very aggressive. She gets wrong, and she always used to tell me, "You are very ugly, but when you born, nobody wants you." When my brother reminds the story, he cries also, because he had to take care of me. But he said, "I remember that you were with the winter, only on diapers, wearing a diaper, and without shoes, and without eat. You used to sit in the garage, and you always were alone."
2: It's just one of many incredibly sad experiences Ani had to live through. Experiences of rejection and humiliation by her own parents, and of physical and sexual abuse. Eventually, Ani came to hate herself and her life. In her early 20s, she gave birth to a daughter. Though she loved her child, she was increasingly consumed by her traumas. 3 years ago, feeling completely overwhelmed, Ani sent her daughter to live with her mother. Her own life seemed utterly empty, and one day she suffered a complete breakdown in this park.
3: So it's this tree.
0: Yeah, this one. I just stopped the bicycle and I sit here like this. And I start to cry and to feel, to watch the people. Why are they living? Why are they so happy? Doesn't make sense to me, this life. I don't know. And this pain, sadness start to emerge from inside me. When I start to remember that, okay, I'm always been strong. Even when I lived all these violence and these bad experiences, I think, okay, this is me against this. And I have to do something. Do something, do something.
2: Ani spent her entire childhood and adolescence exposed to violence, an experience that can leave deep wounds. Repeated exposure to violence can lead to a buildup of inner tension that at some point becomes unbearable. For people in that state, giving in to hate or even harming others or themselves can feel like a way out. Psychotherapy offers more constructive solutions. One effective approach is gently guiding those affected towards acceptance and integration of what has happened. Learning to forgive themselves and others gives people a chance to break out of the self-made prison of hate. This is a very special kind of school where Ani learned to deal with the violence and hate she'd experienced.
4: Hola.
5: Hola. ¿Cómo estás?
4: Muy bien, gracias.
5: Toby.
4: Hola, sí.
6: Nice to meet you, Toby. I'm Suco. Welcome to Espere, the Schools of Forgiveness and Reconciliation in Mexico. It's great that you'll be participating in our workshop today. Here's your name tag.
4: Oh, wow.
5: Para que participes con nosotros.
2: That makes it official. Great.
4: Toby.
5: Yes, Toby.
4: Super.
2: ESPERE, the Spanish word for hope and an acronym for Schools of Forgiveness and Reconciliation. But are these things you can learn? Everyone taking part in the workshop has experienced extreme violence and has come here to talk about their stories with other people. Most are doing it for the first time. Originally founded in Colombia, the program has proved so successful that there are now schools like this in various countries across Central and South America. For many of those attending, the workshops offer a safe space to process traumatic experiences.
6: Do

0: You should take it seriously. It's a very liberating exercise if you embrace it.
1: Participants go through various practices aimed at allowing them to accept trauma and then integrate it into their current lives. Eventually, some of them might even find a way to forgive the people who hurt them, if only in the type of role playing they're doing here.
2: No lo entiendo.
3: I don't understand it, but I don't want to judge. I'll work on my feelings.
4: I'll make a pact with you, David. I'm letting you go. I hope you progress professionally and that we'll never be enemies again.
5: I'm making a pact with my mother. I will always remember you with love.
3: This is my second time taking the course. The first time was 5 years ago, when I was in a very bad place because of my son. He'd been abducted, held captive, and tortured. I was just devastated. When I came to Espere, I was in a terrible state, more dead than alive. I didn't want to carry on living, and coming here was like a new beginning. It's helped so much. If I change, so does everything around me.
4: In my experience, we all have the capacity to hate, but if we confront it early on, we can achieve amazing things in this world. There should be programs like this everywhere, from elementary schools to prisons.
1: That was pretty extraordinary, meeting these people who, with the help of Espere, have managed to break out of their own cycle of hate, violence, and negative emotions. And seeing what that's done for them and how they can talk about it. They seem so liberated. I had the impression that they were finally able to breathe again. Espere has been a life changer for Ani too. She's even managed to forgive her mother. Her daughter Ali moved back in with her a few months ago.
6: So how does it feel to be together again, you and Ali?
7: I feel more stronger. I feel more comfortable with myself because I felt guilty because she wasn't living with me. Mm.
6: Ali, I will accompany you to school, if I may.
8: Okay.
6: Okay. Cool. I can carry your food. I'm a food carrier. There's tacos with egg and mushrooms.
8: There are two parks, closer than here.
1: As our journey nears its end, a few things are starting to become clear to me. First, that hate entered all these people's lives when they were still children or teenagers, when they didn't yet have the tools to deal with it. At that age, you aren't fully equipped to push back or defend yourself. This makes it all the more remarkable that they all managed to find a way back out. Ani suffered unimaginable abuse. Having rejected violence and hate, she's now passing on something very different to her daughter, love. Adnan once fired his gun in hatred at strangers during the war, having met

observes in person, he sees them not as monsters, but as human beings. As a teenager, Lauren sought solace and connection in Nazi hate groups, but now knows she can find a sense of belonging elsewhere. Another message I picked up on again and again is the idea that change can be infectious. One person overcoming hate inspires others to do the same. The momentum keeps growing. I find that deeply encouraging. At the start of this journey, Dominic, the child psychologist, called hate a strategy. The good news is that that's something a person can leave behind. Ideally, of course, we wouldn't need a destructive coping mechanism in the first place, because we've learned better, more constructive ways of dealing with our emotions from the very beginning. Just a thought.

0: East Asia, the world's most important economic region. Japan is preparing for conflict. South Korea is arming itself. Taiwan is fortifying its defenses. Former enemies are now allies as China tests the boundaries. How strong is this new alliance given the history of mistrust? And what role does the US play? Old enmities, new friendships. Watch the full story on YouTube.
1: German Chancellor Friedrich Merz's conservatives are dealt a massive blow in two state elections in the east of the country. The latest results in Mecklenburg show the far-right Alternative for Germany party just beating the Social Democrats. The CDU appear to have received less than 5% of the vote, meaning they will receive no seats in the state parliament. And the left party emerges as the strongest in the capital, Berlin. The CDU slips to second place. I'm Tomi Oladipo, and this is DW News

0: We start our coverage in the state of Mecklenburg-Western Pomerania. And let's get straight into the numbers. The newest projections have the far-right Alternative for Germany as the strongest party with 38.3%. The centre-left Social Democrats are polling second with 35.4%, and they're followed by the Left Party with 6.5%. Then the Greens in at 5.5%. The CDU party of Chancellor Friedrich Merz has 4.9%, and the left-wing populist BSW is projected to get 4.9% as well. Just a reminder, though, these numbers are projections, and of course they could change as the evening progresses. Moving on to the capital, Berlin, where the CDU has seen an almost 10% drop in support since the last elections. The Left Party has garnered the most votes, with projections putting them at 25.3%. They're followed by the CDU with 19%, and the far-right AfD are third strongest with 16.3%, just ahead of the Green Party with 14.4%. Social Democrat SPD are at 12.1% and the BSW at 4.8%. So, big gains for the far-right AfD and big losses for the centre-right CDU of Chancellor Friedrich Merz. So let's take a look now at how the parties reacted.
1: Celebrations at AfD headquarters in Schwerin, Mecklenburg-Western Pomerania, where initial results suggest the party behind lead candidate Leif Erik Holm has taken more than a third of the vote.
2: It's cozy here in Schwerin. It's a wonderful evening for the Alternative for Germany. A 20-point gain, more than doubled. That's a strong result that we've managed here.
1: But that result does not mean the AfD will be able to govern, since all major parties have ruled out forming coalitions with them. In contrast, the centre-left Social Democrats, led by incumbent state premier Manuela Schwesig, have a realistic chance of forming a coalition. They also look to have taken more than a third, just a few percentage points behind the AfD.
3: Right from the start, we believed it was possible to stand up to the AfD, which is very strong in eastern Germany and throughout the country. And that is exactly what we have done.
1: Continuing their collaboration with the left and adding the Greens could allow the SPD to continue almost three decades of governing the state in coalition. But the centre-right CDU party of German Chancellor Friedrich Merz, led by state premier candidate Daniel Peters, suffered one of their poorest showings ever. Initial results show them only just scraping the 5% threshold needed to enter parliament.
4: The result in Mecklenburg-Western Pomerania, we can't deny, is simply a disaster. The CDU fought, did what it could, but it was ground down between the SPD and the AfD. What we need to do will take endurance, resoluteness and patience. As head of the CDU party and as German Chancellor of this country, I have these qualities.
1: In Berlin, the Left Party has celebrated coming in first in the capital state elections, according to initial results. Their support is likely to have been bolstered by anger over housing costs in the capital and the inclusion in the electorate for the first time of 16 and 17-year-olds.
3: Dear Berliners, from today, together we will transform our Berlin and make it a better place. All of us together.
1: The party led by mayoral candidate Elif Eralp could govern with the help of coalition partners. With the Greens and centre-left Social Democrats, they could build a majority to replace the current CDU-SPD coalition that governs Berlin. A further blow to Chancellor Merz's Conservatives.
4: In our capital, here in Berlin, Stefan Evers took the baton as lead candidate in a very difficult situation and immediately entered the election campaign. With full engagement and dedication, he led the CDU to a respectable result.
1: The CDU's disappointing showing in both elections reflects growing frustration with Chancellor Merz and his conservative bloc at national level. Some say it could prove the final straw for the beleaguered Chancellor.
0: Let's discuss this further with DW's chief political editor, Michaela Köfner, who's here with me in studio. Michaela, we'll go to our correspondents at the different party events shortly, but what are your impressions of this dramatic evening?
5: Well, clearly, whatever happens and could still happen, however the figures change, Friedrich Merz clearly decided that he is the pillar of stability in this government and that he will not back down, neither as party leader nor as German chancellor. And it doesn't look like anybody's going to be openly calling for that. And this is despite the fact that his conservative CDU is currently slightly, as we speak here, below the 5% threshold it needs to get into the parliament in Mecklenburg-West Pomerania. And that in itself, even if that's only for a short period of time, that's not just a slap in the face. That really is a historical low. It's the first time since the modern-day Germany exists and the conservative CDU party exists. But clearly he's adamant that the reforms are more important. And he hopes that by telling people essentially to get over these bad election results fast and focus on reform, he's going to get some traction. I very much doubt that that's going to work out for him.
0: I mean, but even the way he came out just right after the exit polls to speak, that was unusual.
5: Yeah, that was interesting. I mean, they can't have had any figures before announcing this, and yet they said, OK, at 5 past, there will be a statement, which, of course, was delayed because the figures were just so close. Clearly, he had taken a decision beforehand that he's taken enough criticism over those past 2 weeks since

0: that resounding far-right AfD victory, which could see the far-right AfD come to power very likely for the very first time in Saxony-Anhalt. He's factored all of that in, and for now he's staying exactly where he is, mostly because there was no candidate willing to step forward and to challenge him at this moment in time.
1: OK, Michaela, just stay with us. We'll turn to our correspondents now, our political correspondents, Matthew Moore and Julia Saudeli. Let's start with you, Matthew, at the AfD election party event. Tell us what's happening there. You know, it's a dramatic result there.
2: That's right, it is a dramatic result, especially when you look at where they've come from. The last time that they polled, they had around 17% of the vote back in 2021, and now they're looking like they'll get around 38%. So a huge jump there. And as the results, kind of the exit polls came in, there was a huge cheer in the room, some surprise that they've managed to get PIP, the SPD, the Social Democrats, to first position. Because in the last few days, I have to tell you, Tommy, the mood here has not been one of confidence. But now, after the result came in at 6 p.m, people in the room were walking around with their chest puffed out, and really spirits were really high. And actually, I caught up with the co-leader of the AfD party, Tino Chrupalla, earlier to get his thoughts on the result.
3: We've achieved a change of government in another federal state here in Mecklenburg-Western Pomerania. We're the clear election winner and have unseated the incumbent. It's an impressive result with a gain of over 20%, more than any other party has achieved here.
2: So the message really is tonight, they're saying we are a people's party. A people's party, that's a big tent party. We're the number one party here in Mecklenburg-Vorpommern, and that's the message. And there was cheers in the last hour when they started getting news that the CDU, the Conservatives, they're fierce rivals since they've come into German politics over 10 years ago, that they might not make it into a regional parliament for the first time. One of the leaders said, we've pulverised the CDU. And so really taking joy in the misery of their rivals, they're the Conservatives. Look, they're looking ahead now to what may come next. The fact that the CDU are not in parliament actually makes it easier for the Social Democrats to form a coalition. So on the one hand, while they take joy from that, it will make it easier for their opponents to form a government. Nobody wants to govern with the AfD. They consider them anti-democratic. They consider them too extreme. But they're saying tonight, oh, we will have talks, we will enter into talks, but that's not going to come to anything realistically. They're already sending the message, we're going to be the strongest opposition party, and we're going to wait for those elections that will come around either in 5 years or maybe sooner in this state, where they believe they will have an absolute majority. And also what's interesting is that they've taken this result tonight. It's the second election, regional state election, that they've come first in a matter of weeks. And they're looking now to next year, to elections in the west of the country. And the co-leader, Tino Chrupalla, said here, the blue wave will roll from the east to the west. So they're really hoping that they can transfer this huge support that they're getting here in the east to support in the west of Germany, which would be a significant breakthrough for the party, which, as I say, is on the far right and has really been kind of marginalised by the other parties who've refused to work with it.
1: Let's get the view from the other side, from the SPD, where Julia Saudeli, a correspondent, is there. Julia, everything seems to be looking over there at the SPD party around Manuela Schwesig, who is presenting this as a major comeback for the party, considering where they were trailing about a year ago. So how much of this recovery is down to her personally, and where does this put them in the battle against the AfD?
4: Well, it seems to be mostly a result driven by Manuela Schwesig herself. She is the current state premier here. She has been such for almost 10 years, and she is quite a popular figure here in the state. Now, the Social Democrats were polling around 19% just a year ago. Now they managed to win back around 15% of the votes. That is quite an outstanding result for a party that at the national level is quite unpopular. If we look at, for example, its participation in the federal government in Berlin together with the conservative CDU, some very low popularity points there, but also in general in some of the other state elections that we've seen recently, the Social Democrats have

0: not performed well. So definitely Manuela Schwesig, a driving force here, not only because she is so well known and such and so beloved here in the state, but also because of how she's positioned herself in the election campaign. On the one hand, as the one woman who could potentially stop the far-right AfD from coming into power here in the state, but also as someone who also had the courage to distance herself a little bit from the party in Berlin. She has criticized some of the measures that the current government wants to enact, for example, when it comes to pension reform. For example, she has taken on a bit of a tougher tone when it comes to migration. And these are all things that she did to try to win every single vote that she could for her party, and it seems to have resonated with the public here in the state.
1: All right, just heading back to Matthew. Matt, the CDU recording their worst ever result in a state election. Tell us more about that from over there.
2: Yeah, well, as I said, you know, that here they're taking great joy from that. What's interesting is if you look at the results, the CDU lost a lot of support in the last week or two. And that is also at the same time we saw that Manuela Schwesig won a lot of support. And there was some, it has to be said, there was some criticism of her campaign pitch in the last 2 weeks from other parties on the left, yeah? Because they said that her pitch to voters, which was it's me or the AfD, was actually not taking votes from the winning votes from the AfD, but rather taking votes from potential parties on the left that she could govern with. So there's criticism of that. It's also considered by some people not to be a long-term strategy. They would prefer to see political parties take on the AfD on their agenda and to try to win some of those voters that are moving from the political parties over to the AfD, and also those non-voters. Now back to the CDU. The CDU, this is a kind of a devastating result for them, frankly. This is the state where Angela Merkel, the former chancellor, had her district. So this is a place where actually the CDU should be doing well. And for them to suffer not just their worst result in a regional election, but potentially not even make it into the state parliament, is a huge blow to the party, and of course, to Friedrich Merz, the chancellor.
1: DW political correspondents Matthew Moore and Julia Sardelli in Schwerin, thank you. And we continue our coverage. We'll cross over to DW reporter Shristi Pal at the Left Party election event in Berlin, and DW political correspondent Hans Brandt as well in Berlin at the CDU. We'll start with you, Pal. How did this result go down, the Berlin result go down with the left?
3: It's a historic result for the far left Die Linke party, and it's a first, it's a lot of firsts here. For example, this is the first time that potentially a governing mayor in Berlin could be someone from the far left, from the Linke party. And it's also the first time that 16 and 17 year olds went to the polls. And I recently found out from the demographic information that it was 49%, an overwhelming of every one or one of every two 24 to 35-year-old, that is an overwhelming number of youth voters, actually pushed the party forward in this case. And we've heard from Elif Erald throughout the evening. She's ecstatic about the results, and now she's going to start having conversations with potential coalition members. And in this case, they are the Social Democrats and the Greens. But there's one problem here. In the Berlin polls, you have several smaller parties who've made the 5% threshold. And that makes this arithmetic that's going to come forward when it comes to finding coalition partners, it's going to be very complex, and it could take weeks.
1: And tell us more about this, the left's lead candidate, Elif Erald.
3: Well, I've had the opportunity to meet Elif Erald today. She is 45 years old, a lawyer, and has a very interesting background when you think about it. And that's the reason a lot of comparisons to Mamdani have taken place. She has a migrant background. She came to Germany. She was born in Munich to refugee parents who fled Turkey during the 1980 coups. And she happens to take that and she pushed that fact forward in the campaign, and it reached a lot of people in Berlin who have a migrant background. Berliners have an overwhelmingly migrant background. Around 43% of Berliners happen to have that. And she spoke to those people. She went out and spoke Turkish in her campaigns. In fact, much of her campaign was designed a lot like Zoran Mamdani's in New York City. She focused on reaching the multicultural, cosmopolitan, urban Berliners. And her campaign was also focused on housing. So there were similarities and parallels. She was very active on social media. She has a clear stance against the AfD. She positions them as her political enemy. So she's made it very clear that when she comes, if she were to come to power, and she's made it very clear that she wants to govern Berlin as the mayor, she wants the housing plans that she has to be set forward. She wants nothing to do with the AfD and also other parties, smaller parties like Bundesversammlung Wagenknecht. She has made her stance very clear, and she hopes that the Social Democrats and the Greens, who can be kingmakers here, agree to work with her despite minor differences when it comes to her plans on housing.
1: But the left party has faced criticism of having an anti-Semitism problem.
3: That is correct. In fact, we've just heard from the German Council of Jews. Joseph Schuster has expressed his worries about a far-left party coming to the government in Berlin, and they have expressed their concerns about Jewish life. Elif Iralp, who also spoke to DW earlier, has confirmed and condemned very several anti-Semitic allegations that has happened. Quick context, in 2024, several prominent left or the Linke Party members resigned after a bitter internal dispute over how they defined anti-Semitism when it came to Israel and Gaza. And after that, just recently, there was a rap performance inside the Linke Party where a rapper called Dahab Flex rapped anti-Semitic lyrics. And Iralp was sure to condemn these performances and said there has to be a hard line when it comes to defining anti-Semitism within branches of the Linke Party here. But there have been criticism, there has been accusations that the party is too soft towards people who have made these comments and rhetoric. So it remains to be seen. We've also spoken to Luigi Pantisano, who said they have to develop harder guidelines when it comes to addressing Israel, anti-Semitism, Palestine. Elif Iralp said she stands for Jewish life. She wants to make it clear that she stands as much as for Jewish life as she does for Palestinian life and Muslim life. That was her stance, as she said, as she told DW.
1: Paul, just hold it right there. We'll just talk to Hans Brandt, who's with the CDU. Hans, the governing CDU coming in second, how did that result go down there?
4: It was absolute silence when the results were announced today. There was a sense of shock. To some extent, this was expected since the results were pretty close to the most recent polls. But for the CDU to lose about 10% of their vote, about a third of their vote from the previous election, and to come into second place was really a serious blow. There were groans in the room when the result for the left party, for the socialists, were announced, that they actually managed to surpass the CDU, the conservatives, by about 6% of the vote. So for the CDU, the question is now whether there is any chance at all for it to participate in government in Berlin, in the city of Berlin still. In fact, there is a possibility, there is one possible coalition if the conservatives form the coalition with the Social Democrats and the Greens, which has happened elsewhere in Germany before, then at the moment, the way things stand at the moment, there would be a possibility for that coalition to govern. In other words, to keep the socialist left out of government. But the socialist left being the largest party, they have first chance at trying to form a coalition and will also approach the Greens and the Social Democrats. So I think the chances that the Conservatives will continue to govern here, will continue to be part of government in the city of Berlin, are very slim. And that means for the party as a whole, including for the German Chancellor Friedrich Merz, this is another very serious setback, which will lead to a lot of criticism internally in the party, and possibly also to some loss of support for the Chancellor himself.
1: DW reporter Shristi Pal and political correspondent Hans Brand in Berlin. Thank you.

0: So let's take one more look at those results from Mecklenburg-Western Pomerania. The newest projections there have the far-right Alternative for Germany as the strongest party with 38.3%. The centre-left Social Democrats are polling second with 35.4%. They're followed by the Left Party with 6.5%, the Greens at 5.5%, and the major development, the CDU party of Chancellor Friedrich Merz, 4.9%. That means it's below the 5% threshold needed to enter parliament. Still here with the DW Chief Political Editor, Michaela Kofner. Just looking at these projections, this is devastating for Friedrich Merz.
1: It is pretty devastating. He himself described this only a few minutes after the polls closed as a disaster. And I think it's worth also looking at the other party that looks unlikely to make the threshold, the BSW, which is the only party that's a potential coalition partner for the far-right Alternative for Germany, which, you know, is the winner still of the night in Mecklenburg-West Pomerania. And if they are out, the AfD has absolutely nowhere to go, the far-right AfD. If they manage to stay in and not only the Conservatives are gone, but, we don't know what else is going to happen in the next coming hours, this could be a bit of a tough scenario for them, once again being in the lead and not being able to follow on from their resounding success in Saxony-Anhalt. So it does look like the Social Democrats were able to hold the far-right AfD at bay, and this again then emboldens the coalition partner of Friedrich Merz at the national level, which is the Social Democrats with his Conservatives. The Social Democrats, who've agreed to reforms, now beginning to question them after some Conservatives started questioning it. And this feeds into the overarching question, OK, Friedrich Merz has said he's here to stay the course. He still has 3.5 years on the clock as German Chancellor. He doesn't really have an inner party challenger right now that creates some kind of stability. But how much more difficult will it become for Germany to actually get meaningful reform through parliament and actually progress to maintain and build on economic strength that was so promised through these reforms? And that just became more difficult because questioning aspects of that reform is also what won the Social Democrats potentially Mecklenburg-West Pomerania in the end. So at the national level, you have a weakened chancellor who's recognising this, who's not willing to go, and you have a leading figure of the Social Democrats whose success relies on undermining, potentially, aspects of much-needed reforms. And everybody agrees the reforms are needed, but they're just not particularly popular here in Germany. So Chancellor Merz said he's going to prove that Germany can do reform, wants to do reform, but this doesn't really quite add up to what's actually happening right now.
0: We heard Matt talk earlier about the AfD, the AfD party, and how they wouldn't be too worried about not forming a government because they can buy their time. Surely this will be something for them to celebrate at the moment, just this jump that they've had.
1: Well, yeah, I mean, they're ecstatic. It's not the historic turn that we've seen just 2 weeks ago, but let's just take a listen to what Alice Weidel, the co-leader, had to say about this.
2: One more thing. The result in Mecklenburg-Western Pomerania made us incredibly happy. We're the strongest party. The CDU is just clearing the 5% threshold there. And of course, that will also mean that from our point of view, Chancellor Friedrich Merz will no longer be able to stay in office. And that's a good thing, friends.
1: Now, it's not surprising that the leader of the opposition would call for a chancellor to resign. That's so far so standard practice. But the AfD was founded more than a decade ago, also as a party that wanted to undermine the Conservative Party of the centre, to destroy essentially the power base of the Conservative CDU party. And Mecklenburg-West Pomerania

0: would be the first point in case where they actually managed to do that by keeping them out of the regional parliament for the very first time in their own history. And that will set off a negative spiral of self-doubt amongst what is actually or was a proud centre-right party.
1: I'm just wondering, for Friedrich Merz at the moment and his CDU, where does this take them? Because they still, as you said, you know, they're weaker, but then what does this mean for Germany, for them? Because they're the ones in the driving seat.
0: Look, there's always a revolution and then there's the day after. And because nobody really had the plan for the day after, that's why the inner party critics of Friedrich Merz remained exactly that. There was no heavyweight conservative politician who came forward questioning Friedrich Merz because they knew those who are seen as potential successors, first and foremost, Hendrik Wüst, the state premier of North Rhine-Westphalia, Germany's most populous state, were not ready. They didn't signal that they would be willing to step in. Also, because it's a very difficult situation to try and rescue. Not only is Friedrich Merz unpopular, but he also is right in the middle of this Gordian knot of big social reform here in Germany, which everybody agrees is needed, but less and less even the governing coalition knows exactly how they want to do it.
1: Okay. DW Chief Political Editor Michaela Kufner, thank you. And thank you for being with us through this coverage of these elections. There is more on our website, dw.com, as well as on our YouTube and social media. Just search for DW News. I'm Tomi Oladipo, for myself and the team here in Berlin. Thank you for watching.

0: This is DW News Africa, and I'm Tomi Oladipo. Coming up on the program, spoiled, damaged, and rotten. Why millions in Nigeria are risking their health to put food on the table. As Nigeria faces a worsening food crisis, DW reports on the dangerous choices families are making as the cost of fresh produce moves beyond their reach.
1: I am at one of the biggest food markets in Lagos, and much of the produce here comes from farms in northern Nigeria. But because of bad roads, trucks can spend days in transit, and by the time they arrive, some of the goods could have been damaged or spoiled.
0: And preparing for Africa's first Olympics. The Olympic flame arrives in Senegal as the country gets ready to host the 2026 Youth Games, the first Olympic sporting event to be held on the continent.

0: Go hungry or eat bad food? That's the dilemma facing millions of Nigerians as prices continue to rise. More than 36 million people are facing severe food shortages or cannot afford the food they need. Staples like maize, millet, and sorghum are getting more and more expensive, and that's adding to the pressure. Plus, conflict and insecurity, especially in northern Nigeria, disrupting farming and the movement of food. But even in the big cities, as costs rise, some Nigerians are turning to spoiled produce because that's all they can afford. Authorities in Lagos are warning people not to eat moldy tomatoes due to the risk of liver damage and other serious illnesses, and that, contrary to some myths, cooking may not make the tomatoes safe. The state says it sent teams into markets to go after any traders selling unsafe food. But for many Nigerians, that warning highlights a painful reality. Food inflation continues to rise, pushing many to the point of desperation. DW's West Africa correspondent Azizat Olaoluwa reports on how the cost of living crisis is forcing some people to choose between their health and their next meal.
1: Damaged

0: and moldy vegetables are being sold in some Nigerian markets, and they may be silently damaging poor people's health. Earlier in May, medical experts and the Lagos State Consumer Protection Agency, LASCOPA, advised its residents not to consume spoiled tomatoes, citing serious health risks. Experts say eating moldy produce is a serious cause for concern.
1: When people ingest or consume foods that have been exposed and are rotten, so one of the things you'll notice is that they are prone to having, you know, gastroenteritis, food poisoning, and many other things. And you see that many of them come down, go to the hospital as a matter of emergency, and some even present very late, and then they sadly are unable to make it.
2: I am at one of the biggest food markets in Lagos, and much of the produce here comes from farms in northern Nigeria. But because of bad roads, trucks can spend days in transit, and by the time they arrive, some of the goods could have been damaged or spoiled.
0: There are even names for them: Esha, which means damaged, and Baje, which is spoiled vegetables. But some are using produce which is worse than spoiled. This video shows a woman caught trying to blend rotten tomatoes that had maggots at a public vegetable grinding shop, a place patronized by Nigerians who don't have their own food processor. It went viral online, causing widespread outrage. Inflation is biting in Nigeria. It is forcing many people, including some food vendors, to buy and cook spoiled vegetables. They cost just a fraction of the prices of fresh ones. Opayemi Oluwatobi has been walking around the market for hours, looking for Esha tomatoes and chili peppers to buy. But even the damaged produce is too expensive for her.
3: I don't have enough money to buy fresh tomatoes, and the prices of the damaged ones are too high. I cannot afford them. Rotten vegetables are not good for people to eat, but I don't have money, and fresh ones are very expensive. So we must manage somehow. May God not let it affect us.
0: For traders like Haruna, who sell only Esha tomatoes, it's not just a business strategy. They believe they are meeting people's crucial needs.
4: Some people will walk by, see this, and will not buy because they don't want it. They see it as what should be dumped. But those that are poor will come, price it, and buy it because that's what they can afford.
0: It is a similar picture for people struggling to make ends meet in Abuja, the country's capital. Just like Lagos, living here is super expensive, so low-income earners are forced to adjust their spending. At this market, damaged veggies are openly sold with no one checking the quality of the goods. Ramatu, a widow and mother of four, sells and eats spoiled onions. Like her, many poor Nigerians believe they are safe from illness, even if they are eating damaged produce.
5: Disease doesn't kill Africans. If someone is rich, they won't buy rotten onions, they will look for fresh ones. It can't cause any hazard for poor people. Diseases don't affect them. If they eat anything, it won't cause a health risk.
4: I choose to buy spoiled pepper because it's cheap. The moment you wash it, it's clean, so you can then grind it. We do this because of the cost of living crisis. In the past, when we were young, people used to throw produce like this away, but life has changed. No one will throw it away now. You have to wash it and use it.
6: If I sell these rotten onions, I at least get a fraction of my expenses back instead of taking a loss. But to be sincere, I wouldn't eat this at home.
0: Nigeria's National Bureau of Statistics says 63% of Nigerians are multidimensionally poor. Access to safe food is just one aspect of that.
2: A recent UN report shows that more than 190 million Nigerians could not afford a healthy diet in 2025. A global report on food crisis also indicates that the country is set to experience one of the highest increases in food insecurity worldwide this year.
0: And with food inflation rates rising to 20% recently,

0: Millions of Nigerians continue to face food pressure, which means they have to adopt harmful coping strategies to survive.
1: There are certain toxins that are produced by certain microorganisms, like for instance with Aspergillus, that is the fungi. It's a particular fungus. When it creates certain aflatoxins, those aflatoxins are very, very heat resistant. So no matter how much you heat them, they will still remain. Consistent consumption of this type of aflatoxins can put people at risk of liver damage and in the end, in some cases, cancer.
0: DW made several requests for answers from the Federal Competition and Consumer Protection Commission, FCCPC, on how they are ensuring food safety in the country. But we did not get any response. As Nigerians wait for stronger food regulations and enforcement, those who buy spoiled vegetables can only hope it won't affect their health.
2: Authorities in Lagos, Nigeria's largest city, are warning people not to eat moldy tomatoes. But how useful is that advice when some families say the alternative is going hungry? I put that question to Dr. Adeniyi Odugbemi, a food safety and quality expert at Archer Daniels Midland Company in Kentucky.
3: Yeah, so in a recent study that I came up, it shows that 10% of the global population live in abject food insecurity. That means this population of people have no idea where their next meal is coming from. So somebody who is in abject hunger, who has no other choice, when they see a spoiled vegetable, obviously will eat it because of hunger. So the next solution now comes into what do we need to do to bridge this gap, to have people have good food to eat so that they don't eat spoiled or rotten vegetables. Because we, like we said, science has told us that these rotten vegetables have health consequences. So in essence, what we need to start talking about is that how do we get good food to people? We've got the concept of what we call food sovereignty. How do we make sure that people have food sovereignty, meaning people have the right and the choice to good food, good nutrition, good diet, the whatever the case we call it. So the idea is for us to ensure that we do not make it that people have no other choice than to eat this unwholesome food, but we create an enablement and an environment where people actually have the wholesome, the desirable, the nutritious and the good food to eat. And these unwholesome foods are taken off the dinner tables or lunch tables or breakfast tables, whatever we call it, of consumers.
2: I suppose part of that is also maintaining standards. You know, most Nigerians buy their food, or at least some of their food, from open markets, from informal traders. How can you enforce food safety standards in those settings?
3: You see, that is exactly the topic of what we're talking about right now. That majority of consumers, let's talk about it, let's go bigger, in sub-Saharan Africa, relies on the informal sector for their food products, their groceries, whatever they consume. So these markets are not regulated, they are not enforced, and they are just open. So the idea is for us as an industry, as a government, as a consumer, to start placing emphasis and requirements on these people. The idea is that almost all nations in sub-Saharan Africa has a regulatory agency for their food consumer product. But the idea is that how strong, how efficient, how effective are those agencies? The mama put that is selling vegetables on the roadside, or that woman that sells tomato on the roadside, she probably inherited the business from her mother, great-grandmother, great-great-grandmother, and they've always been selling tomatoes. That woman doesn't care about standards. An agency can sit up in the state headquarters or the headquarters of the building and write procedures and practices. But those women selling the tomatoes and vegetables and onions, they're careless. That is where advocacy is what we're trying to preach right now, that let's take these things to those women at the market, at the stalls, at the shops, whatever we call it, that let them begin to know the health implication of what they sell and how it affects the health of consumers. Understanding the what and the how and taking those advocacy strategies to those people selling it at the grassroots levels now becomes, I'm of the opinion that when we talk about enforcement, when we talk about injunctions, those are good, those are practical, but the most important thing is those advocacies and talking to those mama puts and the barbershop shoots and whatever that sells, the implications of the necessity of why what they do contribute to the popular public health.

0: of the population is what is critical.
1: I suppose these policy discussions probably sound a bit longer term. I'm just wondering what the authorities can do immediately. For example, in Nigeria, where you have sort of more than 30 million people in facing major food shortages, what can they do to protect these people, especially those who cannot afford safer food?
0: So, it's a joint work. It's a collaboration. It's not something that one agency can do, and it's not one thing that people could do. It's about, like I said, the advocacy at all levels. Look at from the grassroots, from the city level to the local government, to the state level, to everywhere. It's about that advocacy is what we're beginning to campaign right now. It's about understanding and educating the people the why. Most of those people who do these jobs don't understand the whys. They don't know the implication. They thought, oh, we've always sold rotten tomatoes for ages, and we've done it this way, and this is how my grandmother handed it over back to me, and that's how my mother did it, and this is our source of life. Livelihood. So it's not about regulatory, because if we want to begin to start enforcement and throwing things away and closing down the shop, we're closing down the source of livelihood of people. We're closing down the business of people. So we need to start thinking it differently, that how can we get this message of food safety out? The days of leaving food safety to FATE, FATE, are over. We need to start working at it, because FAITH, FATE, will not help us in the case of a public health pandemic. So we need to start understanding that taking food safety measures at all level, anywhere food is being sold, becomes very critical.
1: Very clearly put, Dr. Adeni Odugbemi, a food safety and quality expert. Thank you very much for your insight. Well, let's bring in Aisha Rahim Bolarinwa. She's a food systems researcher and the CEO of Farms to You, which is developing solutions for smallholder farmers in sub-Saharan Africa. Good to have you with us, Aisha. We know Nigeria has a large agricultural sector. But why is it that it can't deliver safe and affordable food for the public?
2: I mean, there are lots of strains as to why Nigerian farmers are suffering lately. Some of the biggest ones in recent months has been insecurity. If you've been following the news in Nigeria, there have been lots of abductions. Not all the abductions make the news. For instance, in Benue State, there has been a sharp decline in the number of farmers that are going to the farm just because of safety. So, of course, when supply goes down and demand is still very much high, because, of course, in Nigeria, lots of food groups were still a net importer, palm oil, for instance, rice. And when the farmers that are growing the little that we actually are able to consume locally are not going back to the farm, it's economics. You have even lower supply. The prices go up because demand is still high and growing, because Nigeria is also a growing population. So the macro alone is a reason why there's increased strain on Nigeria's food system. This is now not to talk about things like the cost of fertilizer being impacted by the Iran war, of course, the continuous war of Ukraine, Russia, and the impact of that on fertilizer. Again, we're a net importer of fertilizer. So these are just some of the factors that trickle down to the end consumer in terms of the cost of food being so much higher, and I actually don't see it slowing down, unfortunately, because we see increased trends of, people just not going to the farm.
1: Right. For our people watching from other parts of the world who are not quite familiar with the scenarios in Nigeria, Nigeria has faced food crises before, but what is it about the current pressure that on families, for example, that is making things particularly severe?
2: I mean, the cost of living has, in the last 2 years, has significantly shot up. This is related to the removal of subsidy. Fuel is now, and again, because Nigeria is not, we are energy deficient in the sense where there are lots of energy shortages. Some places are not even on the energy grid or electricity grid. So the cost of petrol alone has really reduce people's incomes significantly. Of course, the government has done certain things like increasing the minimum wage, which has been by the largest percentage. But in real terms, the costs, the increase in income has not tracked with the increase in costs. And I think this is really what is causing the increased stress.

0: you know, given and you know, also our currency is the most stable it has been in recent months. There is no social welfare system, and that is really starting to show the gaps and the holes, because it's really affecting low-income people, low-income earners. You know, we were joking earlier where I was like, thankfully I missed the traffic, 12-hour traffic yesterday. The cost of traveling, the just that strain, the stress, it's really taking its toll on people's lifestyle, on people's well-being. So I think it's the fact that, you know, Nigeria is going through lots of economic strain. There are things like subsidy removals, increased taxes, lots of things coming from a government perspective in the hope of growing the economy. But without a social welfare system, and as much as food banks have been opening up in certain places in Lagos, it's really not capturing enough of the welfare needs of those that are really most affected by these issues.
1: So on that note, looking short-term and looking long-term, if you were to advise the government on what to do to address these needs, particularly on this sort of food supply angle, affordable, safe, good quality food for Nigeria's people, but also good you know, solutions for the producers. How would you sum up what you would say Nigeria needs to do to address this?
0: We have to incentivize farmers to go back, you know, to the farm, because our food, and again, because the world on a global scale, the world is not, we're going through a deglobalization phase. So we're already seeing certain countries reducing, you know, having export embargoes. So we really need to think about how we can be more self-sufficient. And that means supporting the farmers. We don't have subsidy systems for farmers. You know, things like Anchor Borrower Scheme, which was on paper such a fantastic program, but of course, very, very poorly implemented. So from a government perspective, how do you incentivize the farmers to go back to the farm? How do you introduce protections? It's very hard for farmers to get access to capital to even grow. As I mentioned, the scenario of a farmer that has lost their entire harvests in transit to a market to sell, how does that farmer go back to the farm? So does that mean that farm is now, that business is over? That trickles down to the end consumer. So we need to think about that. And then social welfare, things like food banks, ramping up on things like that, you know, subsidizing food as well. It's really important to go into communities that are really, really affected. People often think of Nigeria, Lagos, Abuja, but there's a lot more, and there are a lot more places that are even facing issues as a much higher percentage. Because, for instance, Lagos is actually one of the places where fuel is cheapest. Fuel is much more expensive. Getting petrol is much more expensive in other states like Kano, Kaduna, for instance. So I think it's incentivizing farmers to go back to the farm, subsidizing their production, and strengthening the social welfare of those that are most, you know, the low-income earners, those that are really most impacted by the increased cost of living and cost of, government in terms of taxes, petrol, electricity, which has also increased. Apart from fuel, electricity has also increased in the last 2 years.
1: It's been great reading your thoughts, Aisha. It's Aisha Rahim Bolarinwa, CEO of Farms to You. Thank you for speaking to us.
0: Thank you for having me.
1: Africa's long wait to host the World Athletics Championships is over. Nairobi will stage the event in 2029 after beating rival bids from London and Rome. And that's just one milestone in African sports. Another is just weeks away. Senegal is preparing to host the Youth Olympic Games, the first Olympic event ever held on the continent. Its flame has arrived in Dakar and is beginning a journey across the country before the Games open on October the 31st.
2: The Olympic flame made its way from Athens to Africa in a carefully choreographed operation. Travelling thousands of kilometres, accompanied by guardians, in two

0: safety lanterns. There was a carnival atmosphere as hundreds waited to greet the flame in Dakar, ahead of Africa's first games.
1: It is the first time that the flame has arrived on Senegalese soil and on African soil. We were trusted. We were entrusted with hosting this event. That is why, from Johannesburg to Nairobi, from Dakar to Djibouti, it is all of young Africa that is watching you and watching you with pride.
0: Hundred Senegalese women, known as Linguères, a title for queens, carried the flame at the start of its African adventure. Their colourful procession, a celebration of local women, diversity, and the passing of values between generations. Ending with the lighting of the Olympic cauldron.
2: This is an event not only for Senegal, but for Africa. It's a great honor for Senegal to host these Youth Olympic Games because it really shows that, on the international stage, Senegal continues to shine through sport, its culture, and its democracy. And we have a very beautiful country.
0: Ahead of the start of the Dakar Youth Games next month, the Olympic flame will travel through all 14 regions of Senegal before returning to the capital for the opening ceremony.
3: The flame is going to go on a magnificent tour all around the country, and people are going to be asking what it is and inquiring and finding out that Senegal is going to be the host of the first ever Olympic event in Africa.
0: Some 2,700 young athletes from around the world are due to take part in this historic event. A proud moment for Senegal and the whole African continent.
4: And on that note, we end the show, but be sure to check out our other stories on dw.com/Africa or social media. See you next time. Bye-bye.

0: Can reptiles adapt to climate change? In the Amazon rainforest, biologist Fernanda Werneck is looking for answers. What happens to these species if temperatures keep rising?
1: Então eu costumo chamar às vezes que é uma pesquisa meio bola de cristal, né? Uma pesquisa que a gente não quer que muitas vezes o resultado se concretize.
0: Tomorrow Today. In 30 minutes. Music has changed their lives.
2: They have been involved in a life of crime and drugs.
0: Now these street kids are playing in an orchestra. Ntumba Kamunga shows them how to hit all the right notes because he believes that street children are born to shine. AfriMax. In 60 minutes.

0: As East Germany fell, the ruling Communist Party's wealth surfaced, and some were determined to hold on to it.
1: Da sind drei Leute bei uns auf die Idee gekommen, dass man doch irgendwo eine Reserve anlegen muss.
0: How do you stash away billions? The deeper you dig, the darker it gets. The mystery of the missing billions. Follow the money. 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
2: Some people don't care about me because they don't see my beauty. Some people don't care about me because they think I have nothing to give. But 2 billion people do. To them, I am everything. Their home, their food, their livelihood. But day by day, I disappear. And so does everything I give. 2 billion people care about me, need me. And now, I need you.

0: This is DW News, and these are our top stories. Projections show the far-right Alternative for Germany, or AfD, poised for a second state election win in 2 weeks, after its landslide victory in Saxony-Anhalt. German Chancellor Friedrich Merz calls the result in Mecklenburg-Western Pomerania a disaster for his conservatives, who will only just scrape into parliament.
1: Es ist ein Desaster.
0: Projections show a clear win for the left in Berlin, which could see Elif Raab become the party's first mayor of the German capital and the city's first leader with Turkish heritage. But with a projected 25.1% of the vote, the left will still need coalition partners to take control. Polls have closed in Russia's first parliamentary election since the start of the war, with the Kremlin expected to strengthen its grip on power. The final day of voting coincided with a massive Ukrainian drone attack on Moscow. Voting was also held in Crimea and in four Ukrainian regions claimed by Moscow but not fully controlled by Russian forces.
2: What's a good life mean to you? A fancy job title, a big paycheck, or just time to breathe? More and more people are rethinking what success means. Because if you're always chasing the next goal, when do you actually start living? Welcome to The Scene, living and lifestyle in Southeast Asia. Today, we dive into the daily challenge between work and personal life. Honestly, mine feels a little bit out of sync lately. As a working mom, my days are a mix of meetings and a toddler chaos with coffee as my co-pilot. So, how are others making it work? We spoke to people carving their own paths. Minimalists in Jakarta, city escapees embracing rural life in Indonesia, and a successful entrepreneur who's found a joy in giving back. But it raises a bigger question. In a world split between survival, excess, and escape, what are we really chasing? We go to Singapore, a city that never slows down. Behind its gleaming skyline, thousands of foreign domestic workers keep it running. Many of them are women from the Philippines, whose own lives remain in the shadows of the families they care for. Their work-life balance? Almost none. 6 days a week, they clean, cook, and raise other people's children while their own grow up far away. But even in the few hours of freedom they get, some manage to reclaim a sense of self through creativity, art, and solidarity.
3: I am a domestic worker myself and still can write poetry.
4: So I just enroll in baking, so then
5: I take my cam, then I take photo.
2: Three Filipinas working as domestic workers here in Singapore. Three of a million stories. We meet Janalyn from a small village on the Philippine island of Luzon. 10 years ago, she left for Singapore to work as a domestic helper, her only goal to give her daughter a better life. But the beginning was anything but easy.
3: I came from a village, nobody shouted at me, and then I came here to work, and then suddenly you people are like just randomly shouting at us for a small matter.
2: She eventually found a kind employer, but still needed a way to process everything she'd been through. That's when she turned to poetry.
3: She's not just a she. She cried a million tears while cuddling the darkness with all her fears.
2: Jane's poems soon became more than personal therapy. They gave a voice to thousands like her. 3 years ago, she published her first poetry collection and joined the Migrant Writers of Singapore, a platform where domestic workers share their stories through art. Today, between cleaning shifts and cooking duties, she runs poetry workshops and readings, proving that creativity can bloom anywhere.
3: I always proud to say that I am a migrant domestic worker. Some people would say that, you don't have to mention that you are a migrant domestic worker. I say, why not? That's my job.
2: Now we're meeting Irene for an evening walk. She came to Singapore 11 years ago to support her family. leaving her three daughters behind with their grandparents.
4: Sometimes I have this regret because when I came here, I didn't look after my kids, and then my eldest became pregnant so early. She didn't even finish her college because she already pregnant that time. Yeah, but no choice, just accept it.
2: On her day off, Irene browses a bookstore on Orchard Road, always on the hunt for new baking ideas. Baking has become her escape from stress and homesickness, a small joy that sweetens her routine. The next morning, we're set to meet Ruby, a Filipino domestic helper with a passion for photography. Her photos have even won awards. At a portrait workshop for migrant workers in Singapore, everyone's ready except Ruby. She's not picking up. We can't reach her. After a while, the messages start coming in. Her employer won't let her leave. She has to walk the dog. A few hours later, she has been fired. Just like that, she has to leave Singapore. According to 2022 data, more than half of the 2.5 million Filipinos working abroad are women, many in low-wage, vulnerable jobs with little legal protection. Tragic cases keep making headlines, yet only around 15% of abused workers pursue legal action. We decided to follow Ruby to the Philippines to find out what happened to her. When we finally meet her in Manila, she tells us what really happened. The argument with her employer wasn't about abuse, but about endless working hours and unpaid overtime. She's very careful with her words, as she still wants to work with her recruitment agency.
5: Working in overseas is really difficult. There's a lot of stress. In Singapore, last time I don't have the day off. There's always a two-story behind of the thing, but I'd rather not to talk. So I ended up going home.
2: We were unable to get a statement from her agency. For now, Ruby is stuck in the Philippines, uncertain when or if she'll be able to work abroad again. To cope with that uncertainty, she turns to photography. In Singapore, she saved up for a secondhand camera and taught herself about lenses and light.
5: When I do taking photos, it's there that I express myself. I like doing landscape. Architectural, I like the detailed one.
2: While waiting for her next job, Ruby keeps honing her photography skills. Her four kids depend on her. But what if money was no longer a concern? Is wealth the key to happiness, or just another illusion we keep chasing? To find out, my colleague Prita set out to explore what it really means to be rich.
6: Meet Bobby, Indonesia's second richest man. Private

0: Jets, champagne, and a maid who carries his phone, except it's all a joke. But look at the numbers. It shows how obsessed we are with watching rich people, their lives, their stuff. So I wondered, what does real wealth look like? And how does it feel? Does it bring happiness?
1: Indonesia has 33 billionaires, more than any other country in Southeast Asia, and plenty more millionaires. But these images, just stock photos, because the truly wealthy rarely show off their money. They prefer quiet luxury. Like Uniji, one of Indonesia's top interior designers. She creates high-end hotels and private homes. No talk of money, but she's done very well.
2: For me as a human, it's important to know your limit. I feel I have enough.
1: Uni studied in Seattle and New York. Today, she lives in a sleek penthouse in one of Jakarta's most exclusive neighborhoods. Surrounded by luxury, she's asking herself a bigger question. What does wealth really mean?
2: Kalau kekayaan itu banyak sekali diasosiasikan dengan materialistic, the true wealth actually is about health. Yeah, both physically and mentally, I think. And then the second thing that I thought is a good representation of wealth is your privilege to give and share it to somebody else.
1: That's why Uni founded a unique fashion label. Every piece sold pays for a full school uniform for a child from a low-income family, and thousands have already received one.
2: When you think you help people, other people, actually they're the one who are helping you. It's the other way around. We're the one who gaining stuff.
0: Having financial security might offer peace, but it could maybe also come with fear of loss. The more you own, the more you have to lose. And owning little could feel freeing. So I met a community that lives by this idea.
1: This idea inspired a community called Life With Less, founded in 2018 by Cynthia Lestari in Jakarta. What started as her personal crisis soon struck a chord showing how many want to escape the rush for status, luxury, and quick shopping highs.
3: Kita dibentuk untuk menjadi konsumen yang cepat. 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
1: What kind of life and work truly makes me happy? What pace feels right for me? These are questions millions are asking. And some take them seriously enough to change everything. Like Buki and Ilham, who left Jakarta's hustle and bustle to build a slower life in the countryside.
4: Mungkin aku butuh waktu untuk sendiri, butuh waktu untuk refleksi mungkin gitu ya, dan mungkin aku butuh untuk lebih melambat gitu karena aku pengen melihat makna-makna di balik dari mana aku dapat makanan misalnya gitu ya.
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1: 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Leaving the city behind for a quieter life in the countryside. But did they find what they were looking for?
5: Jadi kayak ya udah, Bapak cari kerja, cari nafkah gitu kan. 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
1: One morning, his daughter had a fever, but Ilham still had to go to work. That was his turning point. Soon after, he quit his job and moved his family to his father-in-law's farm in the countryside. The start, anything but easy.
5: Kalau awal dulu tentunya canggung, karena saya mungkin bukan basic petani kan. 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
1: More and more Indonesians are chasing the dream of a simpler life. A recent survey shows 77% would trade the city for the countryside, for clean air, lower costs, and stronger community ties.
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1: That's exactly what Buki wanted. She moved to Bantul and opened Bumi Buana, a shop for local spices and a living archive of Javanese food traditions. But what is success? What is a career? Out here, those words mean something entirely different.
0: Bisa jadi dilihat dari teman-teman yang ada di kota gitu ya, kita jadi kelihatan terlalu lambat, udah nggak apa-apa. 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
1: For Ilham, moving to the countryside even gave his career a new boost. Today, he works remotely as a freelance marketing professional. More focused, more balanced, and more productive than ever. Buki, meanwhile, built her own community of former city dwellers in Bantul. They meet to cook, share meals, and enjoy a slower rhythm. Life here makes her feel grounded. Sometimes, she still craves the buzz of the city.
0: Kalau misalnya lagi butuh inspirasi, aku butuh lampu-lampu, aku datang ke Jakarta, terutama ke ini, ke apa, jembatan Casablanca. 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
1: We're all asking the same question. 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Different choices, but one shared truth. 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

A strip of land along the Danube, an unsettled border dispute, and a handful of crypto millionaires with a radical vision. Welcome to Liberland. In the border region between Serbia and Croatia, a group of people are planning to create a new state that may one day look something like this. A political experiment attracting more and more supporters and challenging traditional democracy.

0: Antonella is excited. It's her first time visiting the country she hopes will one day become her new home. Her guide is already a citizen of Liberland and knows how to get there. Antonella, an Italian national, feels increasingly trapped in her job as a project manager at a software company. Too many taxes, too many regulations, she says. The government simply has too much control.
1: You really have the illusion to own things, but you are not in charge of anything.
0: Antonella recently applied for citizenship in Liberland, a state with about 1,300 people, even though no one lives there permanently yet. Right now, the only way to get there is by bike. Croatian authorities make it as difficult as possible to gain access. At a checkpoint, we get thoroughly searched. Filming is prohibited. The area is located on the Danube between Serbia and Croatia. The countries have been in a dispute over exactly where the border lies since the breakup of Yugoslavia. As a result, both view Liberland as the other's problem. In 2015, Vitja Dlička, then a financial analyst, took advantage of the unresolved border dispute and declared himself president of the Free Republic of Liberland. When he and his team aren't traveling on official Liberland business, they live in Prague, the capital.

0: capital of the Czech Republic. Jedlička's vision is a libertarian state that largely leaves its citizens alone, with as few government regulations as possible. He thinks wealth and productive output should grant greater political power. He says those who produce or own more should have a greater say in government.
1: Democracy, what it does, it averages out opinions in the society. So every smart decision is outweighed by some stupid decision by somebody else on the other side of the spectrum. And we believe that, you know, this idea of meritocratic society really will perform better. And we are testing it, and we are not asking for much. We just want to be self-governing territory of 7 square kilometers to prove that concept.
0: Antonella, who prefers not to give us her last name, and her guide have arrived. After a thorough security check, they find themselves on a small beach along the Danube. Two tree houses are the only permanent structure in Liberland for now. For Antonella, it's an emotional moment.
2: It means a step forward to a possible different future, not just for this land, but this land can be an example for other countries. And yeah, this makes things very special.
0: Back in Prague, at a startup conference with a theme, disruption, Vít Jedlička is pitching his vision. This is the kind of place where he hopes to find people ready to challenge established systems and eager to explore alternatives. In Liberland, there are no taxes. All contributions to the community are voluntary, and the administration is entirely digital. Most importantly, he wants the economy to be able to flourish freely. Citizenship costs $10,000. However, it can also be earned through volunteer work. The conference attendees are intrigued. Many are hearing about the startup nation for the first time.
1: We decided back in 2015 to create a new society, new country. We were looking hard for the best possible place to make it. We found a beautiful no man's land. And we have a pretty big plans for upcoming season, not just expanding our diplomatic offices and building something beautiful in Liberland, but also, for example, launching stock exchange in Liberland.
0: But these renderings have little to do with the reality on the ground. The 7 square kilometer floodplain along the Danube still has hardly any infrastructure. Wasim Al-Sindi, a British researcher, studies blockchain, cryptocurrencies and digital models of governance. He's been closely following groups promoting alternative utopian visions of governance and their supporters for years.
3: They're disaffected with the world around them. They feel that their freedoms or their sovereignty is being encroached upon in the societies that they live on, that their taxes might be too high, or that certain fields like defence and biotechnology are over-regulated. Very often it's people that are in the business of doing enterprise. It's very often entrepreneurs, and they're looking for a regulatory arbitrage.
0: Liberpulko is an annual gathering for kindred spirits, held at a private resort known as Ark Village near the Serbian city of Apatin, about 10 kilometers from Liberland. It's a place where very different people come together. Hippies, people living alternate lifestyles, even a Holocaust denier who refused to be filmed. Very few are willing to speak with journalists, believing we'll take whatever they say out of context. But one retired British man proudly shows us his Liberland passport. Colin Wood has been living in Ark Village for 2 years. He'd much rather live directly in Liberland, but Croatian authorities are still preventing that for now. Colin says permanent development and settlement are only a matter of time.
4: I haven't given you a timeline for this. I think it will change because there are more and more Liberlanders all the time. How many police can they afford to keep us out?
0: Croatian authorities would prefer not to comment on Liberland at all. The Ministry of Foreign Affairs wrote to us that the so-called Liberland project is little more than provocations lacking any legal basis. A few years ago, Vít Jedlička was arrested while attempting to enter Liberland and was barred from entering Croatia for 5 years. These days, he usually observes the area from a safe distance. Yet he remains defiant.
1: is this situation when a new country is created and it's about who is actually in control of what, right? And yes, like if they don't have anybody, if Croatia doesn't have anybody living in Liberland or, and they're only Liberlanders, then of course they're very in control. But this flip, at some stage, this is the creation of statehood, right? When the control actually flips from one entity to another. And it can be sometimes difficult, it can be dramatic, or it can be also very peaceful.
3: In many ways, these people are hopeful for the collapse of everything that we understand to be the societies and the nation states, the federations that we live inside. They're willfully bringing about the destabilization and collapse of those. That's where their hope comes from.
0: For well-heeled visitors to the festival, Jedlička organizes exclusive boat trips to Liberland. On board, besides the DJ, are many anarcho-capitalists who reject any form of government. But there are also scientists who hope to conduct research free from regulation. The ship is not allowed to dock. Separating the guests from Liberland is an EU external border with no official crossing. All they can do is wave from the sun deck.
5: We love you guys!
6: Love you guys!
0: The 10 or so people on the beach cycle to Liberland just for the day. No one can live there permanently, but that doesn't stop Liberland supporters from firmly believing in their vision of creating their own state.
7: Building a country doesn't work overnight.
8: Well, if it was that easy, everybody would
7: exactly.
8: do it every day.
7: So, I mean, we're in for the long haul. I have no doubts in my mind that we will succeed in this.
9: First come the dream, then the reality. You know how it is.
0: Back in Liberland, Antonella and her guide meet Roland, who is here to keep watch. The retired German regularly spends days and nights here, even though camping is officially prohibited.
10: We just show a presence. We're a team that says Liberland is permanently settled, even if it's only been me for the past 2 days. A lot of people are coming back now, and there were times when there were a few more of us. It's not like I'm just some crazy hermit or something.
0: He shows us what happens when nobody is here. A homemade shower with a filtration system destroyed.
10: This was really upsetting. Someone must have used a winch or a heavy vehicle. There used to be drinking water. You can still see the tank back there. There was a sink, but now it's also just trash. There was a water heater, but they stole it. It's really too bad.
0: For Liberland's president, it's clear who's behind the destruction, the Croatian authorities, and his message is clear.
1: Stop robbing us. That's the only thing that we need from our neighbors, leaving us alone, really.
0: To date, no sovereign nation has recognized Liberland. For Jedlička, however, the problem lies with those who have not yet understood the project's potential, not with the project itself.
1: We want to be friends with everybody, we want to trade with everybody, and we want to attract all these billionaires. And yet, it's a fact that, you know, that the top 10 richest people of Liberland are actually richer than top 10 richest people of Croatia. It's not some illusion, it's like that.
0: Antonella's support of Liberland is unshaken. But as long as its legal status remains unclear, this project in the sands of the Danube is unlikely to attract billion-dollar investments. To date, Liberland has more in common with a makeshift encampment than a state.
2: Being independent from everything and everybody. Yeah, being able to do things your own and if anything happens, it's your fault. You can't blame anybody.
0: After a good hour, we head back. We're not allowed to spend the night. The Croatian authorities wouldn't allow it. 2 days later, Antonella is a few thousand euros poorer, but happy, having finally received her Liberland passport. It's professionally printed, but essentially useless. The document wouldn't be accepted by any actual countries. But of course, she still has her Italian documents too. For those who believe in it, Lieberland holds the promise of a better, freer future. However, more than 10 years after its proclamation, that future is still nowhere in sight.

0: reptiles adapt to climate change? In the Amazon rainforest, biologist Fernanda Werneck is looking for answers. What happens to these species if temperatures keep rising?
1: Então, eu costumo chamar, às vezes, que é uma pesquisa meio bola de cristal, né? É uma pesquisa que a gente não quer que, muitas vezes, o resultado se concretize.
0: Tomorrow Today. Next. Music has changed their lives.
2: They have been involved in a life of crime and drugs.
0: Now these street kids are playing in an orchestra. Ntumba Kamunga shows them how to hit all the right notes because he believes that street children are born to shine. AfriMax. In 30 minutes.

0: Deep in the Brazilian rainforest, danger everywhere. Blue poison dart frogs and coral snakes call this place home, and not just them. Who will the researchers meet? This and more on DW's Science Show. 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
1: It's a hot, humid night as the team sets out on the lookout for the creatures that hide in the rainforest. The biologists spot a baby alligator, which immediately calls for its mother. The deeper they venture into the Amazon, the more its extraordinary biodiversity reveals itself. At first, it feels uncomfortable being in the forest at night. You get used to it. But seeing the animals, that's an amazing feeling every single time. The Tefé Reserve sits in the heart of the Amazon. For a two-week period, it's become the base of operations for biologist Fernanda Werneck, a field laboratory in the middle of a vast and unpredictable wilderness. Looks like rain. She and her colleagues want to find out whether, and how, reptiles can adapt to climate change, or whether they're doomed to disappear forever. The team has set traps throughout the forest. We're trying to understand what will happen to species in the future if CO2 emissions and temperatures keep rising. I sometimes call this crystal ball research, work where we hope many of our fears will not come true. Reptiles and amphibians are essential for the functioning of ecosystems, both predators and prey, which are far from an easy catch, as the researchers discover firsthand. A sudden downpour does not deter the team, who are never alone as they move through the forest. What's that? A tarantula. Wow, that's huge. The Amazon basin is home to around 230 amphibian species and 270 reptile species, likely more. Without these little mosquito eaters, viruses and diseases would spread faster and further. There are strict regulations on which animals the scientists are allowed to take from the forest to study. Unlike us, cold-blooded creatures' body temperatures depend entirely on their environment. When it gets warmer, they get warmer, making them especially vulnerable to climate change. Isn't he beautiful and elegant? He's not a typical tree frog, otherwise he would have jumped far away by now. The scientists expose the cold-blooded animals to different temperatures, testing how their bodies react to heat and cold, and whether their behavior changes. These lively snakes are highly venomous and eager to escape. The men seem remarkably fearless. Who says research isn't exciting? Caught at last. I almost broke a sweat there. You do get a bit nervous, but it's also really cool. Since I was 17 or 18, I've been tattooing snakes on my body. They reflect my life and my path, my life project. There's good reason to believe that as temperatures rise, these animals move less, raising fears that they won't eat, won't mate, and will gradually die out if they can't adapt. The team expects results in about 3 years. They're building a unique biodiversity library, accessible to scientists around the world, as Fernanda explains. Most scientific papers and studies were developed with organisms from the global north, from temperate regions. But the biggest climate impacts are expected here. Losing these species, many of which we don't even know yet, would be an enormous loss for humanity as a whole. Fernanda believes knowledge shouldn't stay behind closed lab doors. Quite the opposite. She and her team want to share their discoveries, concerns, and joys with the people who live along the Amazon. 32 families live in the community of Vila de Ciao. They too have to cope with the rising heat and the droughts caused by a climate crisis they didn't create. The team has brought along a collection of reptiles and amphibians, and everyone here is curious to experience them close up. Even babies. Seeing these animals and learning to value them, recognizing how important they are, I think that's truly enriching for us. In a word, simply gratitude. After the special lesson, the children take a solemn oath. I promise to be a protector of the Amazon and of biodiversity, they say, and a guardian of the climate. Will their voices be heard? Will the powerful of the world echo them? Fernanda hopes her work speaks of the future, not the past. I'm an optimist because I believe we still have time to get involved and to do something.
0: These little creatures don't need any protection. Ticks have been around so long, they probably plagued dinosaurs, and they're nothing if not fascinating.
1: They are ancient organisms, hundreds of millions of years old, and they've not changed at all over that entire period. That's why I find ticks so fascinating. During some of their development stages, they can go without food for over a year. They can withstand temperatures as low as minus 20 or minus 25 degrees Celsius, and they can also survive extreme heat. Our common wood tick is blind and yet still manages to find the host it needs to survive. The entire design of these organisms is just incredible. Parasitologist Ute Mackenstedt is fascinated by ticks. She's been conducting research at the University of Hohenheim in Stuttgart for 30 years. While most people are disgusted by the little creatures, she can't get enough of them. She could have long retired by now, but she doesn't want to. Just saying I'm going to lock the door now, go home and just focus on my dog, that wasn't an option for me. Fortunately, as an emeritus professor, she'll continue her research for another few years. And she still has so many questions, like how do ticks spread to new regions? It could be birds that bring them in, or wolves or raccoon dogs. Thinking about and discussing these things, that's my thing. Or the role that pets play. Yes, exactly. The influence of pets. How did the brown dog tick get here, for example? The two scientists are investigating all of that. Katrin Fachet-Lehmann has just completed her doctoral thesis on the subject. I discovered that these ticks have come to Germany through holidayers or imported dogs. And our climate has changed so much since the 1970s that ticks can survive outdoors here for up to 11 months. Dogs can contract canine malaria from ticks. Very few of them are protected by a tick collar. It's not much better with people. Even in Germany's high-risk areas, only about 1 in 5 is adequately vaccinated. Few get booster shots, like this patient. Irina Langefeld, a GP in Stuttgart, wants more people to get vaccinated. That's because there is no way of treating TBE, the tick-borne encephalitis. The vaccine is the only thing that really helps. That's why it's so important. TBE is transmitted by viruses, and once you're infected, there's nothing you can do except mitigate the symptoms. The crossover between biology and medicine, the interaction between ticks and humans, that's what fascinates Ute Mackenstedt. When she first became a professor, she was one of very few women in a male-dominated environment. Yes, I was a rare exception, that's true.
2: When you're the only woman and you're surrounded by male professors and male research assistants completely alone, it really affects you. And that can drive one to push for change. For nearly 20 years, Uta Machenstedt has been advocating for more women to be appointed to professorial roles. She wants it to become easier to balance family and work life. But her main focus continues to be tics. With the help of PCR tests, she and her colleague are investigating the presence of Borrelia bacteria in the parasites, which can attack the human nervous system if not treated quickly with antibiotics. They are also tracking the spread of tick-borne encephalitis in Germany over the past 20 years. What you can see very clearly is that ever more parts of southern Germany are now classified as high-risk areas with regular cases of TBE. And what we can see here on this map for 2025 is that more and more areas countrywide are being affected. We can no longer be sure that any part of Germany is 100% free of infected ticks. How will these hardy parasites continue to spread? Will new species be introduced? What diseases can they transmit? What role does climate change play? Questions like these keep the scientists up at night. The university, parasitology, and partly gender equality, that's my life. That's what I want to do. Uta Machenstedt has some years left to conduct research here, an exciting and fulfilling prospect.
3: All of this will end up a scrap. Loads of it. All lost? No.
1: These students at the University of Stuttgart were offered a challenge to conduct research into an unexplored area of their choice, right on through to industrial implementation. They boldly took it on. Thousands of cars are built in Germany every day, and we asked ourselves how sustainable the whole process actually was. After a bit of research and a few phone calls, it was clear that only a fraction of these cars are actually recycled. Catalytic converters, for example, contain the precious metal platinum, but recovering it is difficult. It requires a lot of energy and chemical processes. Time to develop a new, more sustainable way to recover it. The bacteria produce oxalic acid, something that they don't normally do, and this acid is used to extract the platinum from the spent catalytic converter dust. The plan was to get the bacteria to take on the recycling work. An ambitious aim, something the young researchers were well aware of. We had no idea what to expect, which felt a bit intimidating at first. But our professors said, try it and see what happens. If it doesn't work, it's no big deal. The bacterium they wanted to use for the recycling process had one drawback. It didn't produce acid. So, first of all, they had to get it to do so.

0: by genetically modifying it.
1: It didn't work for at least 5 months. That was one of those moments when I thought, maybe this won't work. Maybe the bacterium is simply not right for this.
0: Trial and error, over and over. No matter what they changed in the process, they still didn't get the results they needed. They spent nights in the lab, weekends, all while juggling their studies. They motivated each other to keep going. And it was that not giving up that ultimately made the difference. One day, they had a breakthrough. They mixed the shredded catalyst in powder form with the acid produced by the bacteria. And hours later, the shredded black material had turned into white platinum. Next, they entered the iGEM, the world's largest competition for young scientists, and won a gold medal. Standing there with a gold medal as a team together in Paris, that was an amazing feeling. Us students together, that was something special. You don't experience something like that very often. It was cool. And what's also cool is that the sustainable solution has made waves among car makers too.
2: As if by magic, here, researchers' dreams turn into glass reality.
0: When heated to nearly 2,000 degrees Celsius, glass can be blown, a bit like bubblegum. Daniela Einhardt blows glass equipment for scientists. Here, she's joining two tubes at a specific angle. Because the glass contracts in the heat, she has to blow it again and again. And also the uneven edges that can form when the pieces are put together. Those have to be smoothed out too. That's called blowing it out. That's what we're doing. Daniela Einhardt and her colleague work at the Karlsruhe Institute of Technology in southern Germany. They transform individual pieces of glass into complete laboratory apparatuses. She did an internship at a glassblower's while still at school and knew this was what she wanted to do. It's a fascinating material. It's highly versatile. We grind glass, we saw glass, we drill glass. There's all the wet processing and the hot processing on top of that. It's really fun. Plus, we always get to see the results of our work. The individual glass components are bought in and then customized in the workshop for research institutes. Sometimes zoologists and meteorologists place orders, but the team's main clients are chemistry labs. That's why the glassblowers need to have a good understanding of chemistry. We don't have a complete overview of all the processes and experiments, but we do need some knowledge because we have to be able to advise researchers. We need to tell them what's possible and which applications the glass is suitable for and which not. Researchers typically have specific needs for their experimental setups. Particularly in foundational research, scientists rely on custom-made equipment, which can't be bought off the rack, and which would be very time-consuming to order separately. Parts like these come in different sizes, and we have to fit certain components onto them. It comes down to precise measurements, and the whole communication process is much easier when you can do it on site. So it's a huge advantage to have a glass-blowing workshop here at the Institute. And because this customized equipment can cost up to several thousand euros, Daniela Einhardt and her colleague repair the glassware on a regular basis. It's highly skilled work and certainly can't be done by machines.
2: When I grow up, I want to be what? In the age of AI.
0: AI is dramatically changing the world of work. What does that mean for young people like Luca, Demian, Yula, and Dina? How will it impact the jobs they hope to do?
3: I really want to work with people as a social worker or kindergarten teacher.
0: I want to be a chef in the restaurant industry or as a teaching assistant. Some kind of skilled trade. The future is far more than just a job. It's about where I'm headed and what I'll be doing in 20 years. Of course, it's not easy to imagine how life will be then. If we think back to when we were 15 and how we imagined we'd be in 20 years, it's really hard to do.

Michael Maschke runs this youth centre in Kassel in Western Germany. Today the teens are exploring different career paths and testing a new online tool from the German Institute for Employment Research. This reveals how much of a particular job could already be done by AI.

0: result of AI? What we don't often see is that entire professions are going. That's rare, although it does happen. For example, tasks like performing calculations, which any computer can do these days, are being phased out of job descriptions. AI quickly and flawlessly completes tasks like sorting, logging, formatting, so such jobs are not future-proof. Other industries are seeing changes to roles thanks to AI. The skilled trade sector, for example. AI can play a useful supportive role here in the form of drones for roof construction or predictive maintenance, where heating systems automatically reorder any parts they need, and we already have 3D printed houses. Healthcare, meanwhile, is an example of a sector in which AI offers scope for expansion of particular tasks. In healthcare and medicine, AI can take a lot of the burden off people. Doctors can focus on their patients while the computer assists with tasks like diagnosis. Or, for example, AI can help nursing staff with documentation work, leaving them more time for their actual duties, which means more time for their patients. Back at the youth club, what percentage of a chef's tasks can already be done by AI?
1: 60%.
0: Forget becoming a chef. Yula wants to work in service in a restaurant, but AI can already do 29% of the job's tasks. What about Dina's dream of becoming a social worker? 9%, that's okay. What about Damien's plans? Try bricklayer. 0%. Bingo. But with demand for specialised knowledge declining in many sectors, which skills are needed? I'd say the ability to get along with different kinds of people is very important, as is believing in your own competencies, knowing that you can do something. It's all about solving problems and being creative. Katharina Greenberger says that AI shouldn't put people off. We advise young people and their parents to go for a career that matches their own strengths and interests. If you're a team player and can play to your strengths, like these four, there's no need to fear rapid change. Instead, you can help shape it. Time for a science quiz. Can you get 3 out of 3? What helps with itchy mosquito bites? Heat can help numb the bite and also helps your body break down toxins from the mosquito's saliva. Why does your cold drink get sweaty? Condensation. The drops come from water vapour in the air that turns to liquid water on the drink's cold outer surface. How do trees know when to shed their leaves? Special receptors called phytochromes can sense amounts of daylight. When nights get longer, it's time to shed. How many did you get right? Do you have a science question for us? Then send it to us as a video, text, or voice message. If we answer it in the show, we'll send you a little gift as a thank you. So, just ask. Did unicorns and dragons exist? Mythical beasts are found in legends from cultures across the world. Wherever humans told each other stories, sooner or later fantastical creatures would make an appearance. But one in particular has been around for over 4 millennia. From Europe to China to India to the Americas, dragon-like beings show up over and over again. And although no fire-breathing giants ever roamed the Earth, real giant reptiles once did. In fact, lots of experts believe the fossilised remains of dinosaurs and other creatures may have been mistaken in the ancient world for dragon teeth and bones. And the trunks of some fossilised giant ferns look scaly as well. So long-dead plants may have helped convince people that living dragons must be out there somewhere. Remains of large, long-dead species of both plants and animals

0: animals are found in many different parts of the world. So it's one possible explanation for why the dragon legend is common to so many cultures, though it's hard to prove. The legend of the unicorn, on the other hand, appears to be a more recent construct, one that's more rooted in Europe and Asia. Greek historian Ctesias was the first to mention a mythical animal similar to a horse with a single horn growing from its head, around 2,500 years ago. His description was likely based on second-hand reports by travellers who'd glimpsed another animal, the Indian rhinoceros. Later, tusks from narwhals that washed ashore also provided what looked like evidence. In males of the whale species, these dramatically elongated teeth look like spiralling horns, which ancient scholars assumed came from the mythical beast. But in fact, there's no credible scientific or archaeological evidence that either unicorns or dragons ever existed. Instead, stories of both likely grew out of humanity's attempts to make sense of the natural world they saw around them, and to share it with others through stories.
1: Rainforest research, future-proof jobs, and unicorns. We have many more such science stories to share with you. So see you again soon on DW's Tomorrow Today.

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1: They have been involved in a life of crime and drugs.
0: Now these street kids are playing in an orchestra. Ntumba Kamunga shows them how to hit all the right notes because he believes that street children are born to shine. Afrimax. Coming up.
2: Every week, under the shade of the baobab,
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2: But this isn't just talk.
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7: And I'm George Okachi.
2: And this is the baobab. No spins, no filters, just the facts.
0: In 30 minutes.

0: A hospital in the shadow of war. Joseph Yacoub, the only surgeon in the area, works here. The region suffers from extreme poverty and decades of civil war.
1: They come empty-handed. They have no food. They have no shelter. Most come here from regions that are very far away. People who fled from cities where battles are raging.
0: Dr. Yacoub and his team are the last resort for many.
2: Oh my God, this is too small.
3: A lot of us have lost children due to neglected health, disease, and malnutrition. We want a future in which we don't lose any children.
0: Sudan, a hospital in the shadow of war. 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
4: Projections show the far-right Alternative for Germany, or AfD, poised for a second state election win in 2 weeks, after its landslide victory in Saxony-Anhalt. German Chancellor Friedrich Merz calls the result in Mecklenburg-Western Pomerania a disaster for his conservatives, who will only just scrape into parliament.
5: Es ist ein Desaster.
4: Projections show a clear win for the left in Berlin, which could see Elif Erwalb become the party's first mayor of the German capital and the city's first leader with Turkish heritage. But with a projected 25.1% of the vote, the left will still need coalition partners to take control. Polls have closed in Russia's first parliamentary election since the start of the war, with the Kremlin expected to strengthen its grip on power. The final day of voting coincided with a massive Ukrainian drone attack on Moscow. Voting was also held in Crimea and in four Ukrainian regions claimed by Moscow but not fully controlled by Russian forces.

today we're bringing you an episode that's going to be out of this world. We're coming to you from the Wits Anglo-American Digital Dome, formerly the Planetarium, here in Johannesburg, South Africa. It's going to blow your mind. But before we get into that, let's see what we've got on the show for you today. We visit a school for the performing arts in Angola. We dish up some tasty food in Mombasa, Kenya. And we take a dive into the vibrant, trendy art scene in Accra, Ghana. I'm Colette Prince, and you're watching AfriMax.

0: Our first story takes us to Malawi, where designer Chris Ngalu is defining African identity through fashion, and it's totally sustainable. Let's take a look.
1: Back to the future with old clothes? Sure, with sustainable fashion. It protects the environment and is therefore also socio-politically effective. How and why can it also create identity? And what does all this have to do with visas? Let's ask Chris Ngalu.
2: It was during that time when there was war, so there was a lot of migration. So my grandparents came from Mozambique, then settled in Malawi, deep there in Chikwao. So me being multicultural and having that kind of a history, it influenced me to create one of the collections that I have, which is called No Visa.
1: This Afrofuturist from Malawi has founded a sustainable clothing label to shape the future the way he thinks it's worth living. What makes him believe that fashion in particular has the power to change identity, environment, and society?
2: I have a responsibility to do social commentary for my community and for my race, and to make sure that whatever work I put out is of substance and that it represents something more than just looking good when you wear it. It needs to have a message behind it and needs to stand for something that is just much bigger than us. So this collection, No Visa, literally is just a collection that talks about how Africa is the same. We are all multicultural. Not everyone is really firmly from where they think they're from. If you try to research your history, you find out that your parents or somewhere down the line, they came from somewhere. So being that, there's a lot of things

0: that make us unite than divide us.
1: For Chris Ngalu, fashion is more than just clothing. It is a way for people to communicate with the world. Beyond sustainability and cut, the names of Chris's collections are more than just titles. Anxious, No Visa, etc. What is his focus here?
0: We have Jikau and Vizuazwa, which are mostly sustainability-based collections. We also have Ufulu, which is also about representation, and Lota Finu, one of my recent ones, which is a dedication to my grandmother, but it's mainly about heritage and cultural identity.
2: Beautiful, best collection.
0: Sometimes I do collaborate with leading artists in the country. So we work together, shoot these fashion films and stuff, which I post on my YouTube. Sometimes we get news articles that write about us as well.
1: Across the continent, Malawians are known for their immaculate tailoring, and their luxury designers are gaining increasing international visibility. Crisp-based streetwear is the contrary. What makes clients come to wear upcycled, thrifted clothes?
3: I don't think you'd find something like this brand new, but also you wouldn't find something like this in the market or wherever, just because these are different materials that have been woven together.
4: So you can see there's some parts that are knitted, and then there's some parts that are stitched, some parts that are embroidered actually.
3: And I appreciate that as a consumer.
1: Kaunjuka, which means clothes sold in a heap in Chichewa, are very popular in Malawi. The term is a collective term for used clothes, mats, bedding, and even household items. New goods are often unaffordable and of poor quality. Kaunjuka, or secondhand thrifted clothing, is seen as a quick solution for obtaining fashionable and high-quality clothing. So, how does Chris manage to work with this?
0: People will look at it as, this is odd stuff, so for me to actually change that perception and make sure that people know that when we restyle it and repurpose it, this is still as worthy as anything else that you can get in a shop. That's one of the biggest challenges. But as of now, I managed to convince the people and they understand now how all these things are also, even though they are from Kaunjuka and we restyle them, they are just as worthy as something which is new in a shop.
1: As a trained graphic designer, Chris has won several awards and has also exhibited his clothing on the European continent. Chris Ngalo's streetwear brand, BASE, is an acronym for Bold Africans Striving for Excellence. Does he think he's still striving, or are his clothes at the level that he wants them to be?
0: Sometimes we get quite a lot of orders, so that we may need to make maybe 50 pieces a day. So that's why we need to diversify and to make sure that we widen our production scope by engaging with different organizations, like the way we are here at Judith Foundation, of which we can have, like, for example, here there's maybe 10, 11 tailors. They can all get a garment each, make maybe by the day we finish up, maybe like 50 to 60 kind of garments, and make sure that the production is just moving at a good pace. And we're still pushing the boundaries and increasing the production line. We're also venturing into luxury kind of branding. So some of the clothes now, we've switched them up, the way we package them, the way we sell them, including our retailers. As of now, we're working on an order that is going to Belgium right now. So that's kind of like where the mind is at.
1: In a world that is increasingly dominated by outward appearances, Christopher Ngalu wants to encourage the young generation of Malawians not only to look good, but also to take a responsible approach to clothing and their origins.
5: Inside this dome, we can see exactly what our skies, planets all look like, all the way from down here in South Africa. And it's absolutely exquisite. To speak to me about this is Dr. Maumita Aich, who is the head of the WITS Anglo-American Digital Dome. Dr. Maumita, thank you for joining me.
6: Thank you, Colette.
5: So the dome, which was formerly known as the Planetarium, right, has been completely upgraded, bringing in the corporate Anglo-America. What was the reason for the upgrade?
6: So the dome originally opened in 1960s, and we had a single Zeiss projector, which was an analog projector, in the center of the dome. And

0: That was built in the technology from the 1930s, originally from Germany. So with time, we also felt that there is a need for change because rest of the planetariums across the world have also digitized. So instead of one single analog projector, what we have is 10 digital laser projectors, which is surrounding the dome. And then you've got an upgraded sound system. So the visuals and the audio kind of give you this immersive environment, 360 degree immersive environment. And you kind of feel like whatever is showing on the dome, if you're flying through the stars, it feels like you're actually flying through the stars.
1: How does the dome itself kind of also spill out to some of the schools, talking about educational programs?
0: So the idea is to bring kids from schools and they come and watch something which is called a live show, which is basically interactive. So maybe we will travel to a planet, land on Mars, say, or like move through the rings of Saturn, or even fly through the International Space Station. So this is quite interactive. And after that, what we do is, depending on the grades of the student, we have a dedicated the show for them, which is like a video.
1: And speaking of stars, Kamunga Ntumba is a man that believes that all street children are born to shine. His orchestra and art school in Luanda, Angola is changing lives and hitting all the right notes.
2: This orchestra is often booked for corporate events in Luanda, Angola. The audience loves the musicality and precision of the young instrumentalists.
3: They have been involved in a life of crime and drugs.
2: Thanks to the music, the kids are welcome guests in society. But that wasn't always the case. How has Ntumba Kamunga managed to ensure that these former street kids are no longer chased away but are in demand?
3: When I founded the orchestra, I had a thought. Why don't I catch these young teenagers who are on the beach, making a mess, gang fights, so that they can learn music? I said, why can't I teach these young people, these teenagers, how to play instruments so that they can leave the world of delinquency?
2: He started with 5 children. A decade later, the orchestra had grown to 450 trained young musicians aged 3 to 16, and some former members have returned as teachers and want to pass on their good fortune. Not to forget, the audience loves them. Did this trained musician expect that?
3: At first, it's not easy, because every young person, every teenager who comes here in the orchestra has their different behavior. They each come educated from a different family, so it's not easy. But with love and dedication to this art, I have been able to pass my knowledge to them.
2: But failures have not deterred Ntumba from his mission. On the contrary, every morning he searches for young people in need in underprivileged communities. He gives them a place to grow and learn, not just with the orchestra. Since 2022, also at an art school, 35 volunteer teachers look after 2,500 pupils there. How does he do that?
3: To manage the school hasn't been easy. The children pay absolutely nothing. Children come here, others with their guardians, they make registration and automatically begin to learn. They learn music, plastic art, literature, crochet, or theater and dance. We select children by visiting several neighborhoods around the city. In these communities, there are children with talent but no opportunity. They have been involved in a life of crime and drugs. They are both boys and girls involved in early pregnancy between the age of 12 to 14. So we campaign in different neighborhoods in Luanda so that we can rescue these young people.
2: Some of these students have grown fond of the orchestra. They enjoy playing as well as interacting with other members of the group. Before coming here, their lives were on a different path. How different?
4: Before joining the Kamunga Art School, I was part

0: of a group of girls who did not have good behavior. We walked around aimlessly and used to go home very late, which bothered my parents. Since joining the art school, I learned how to behave within a society, respect my elders, and have a purpose in life and get the education I never had.
1: Ntumba himself was 9 years old when his father introduced him to classical music. With a cassette and a gift of a piano, that's how Ntumba's music career began. Was it his goal back then to go deeper into the art of music making later? And what changed when his father died?
2: My family always encouraged me to get into music. My dream was to be a pilot, because I was born in the Kasenda neighborhood, which is very close to the airport. But like my family, my teachers also encouraged me to pursue music, since they thought that's where I had talent and an area I could go further.
1: At the Kamunga Orchestra and Art School, it's not only about hitting the right note, it's also about changing lives.
3: The Digital Dome itself, is it the biggest one? And if it isn't, which other ones are you guys competing with within the continental landscape?
4: I would just say that we're not competing. I think it's great to have a planetarium in your own city. So like if you want to know the metric, so it's a diameter of 20.4. The one in Egypt is about 21 meters, so it is slightly bigger than us. But we are the second largest on the African continent. And we are definitely the largest in the sub-Saharan Africa.
3: And speaking about the popularity of everyone trying to go to Mars or find a planet to re-inhabit, why is that a thing at the moment?
4: The reason why Mars is one of the closest planets. Venus is closer to Earth, but Mars is obviously after that. But the reason why we don't target Venus is because Venus is very hostile. It's a carbon dioxide atmosphere. It's very hot. Mars, on the other hand, you can't live there without a spacesuit. It is a possibility that you can have a settlement there. So there was discovery of, say, ice. So they did find some traces of water also. Mars has a lot of volcanoes, do harbor a lot of minerals, like iron, nickel, and things like that. So these are also things which people have thought about when they have thought about, you know, having a settlement on Mars.
3: From Mars to Mombasa, Kenya, where we discover the secrets to making absolutely delicious Swahili chicken biryani.
5: I'm Kamili Dave, a chef by profession and a food tour guide here in Mombasa, where I was born and raised. My life revolves around food, so let me take you on this culinary journey about Swahili chicken biryani.
6: From spicy coastal dishes to the unique flavors brought by Indian immigrants, Kenyan cuisine tells an amazing gastronomic story. And the pinnacle of coastal cuisine is Swahili chicken biryani. Cooking it, though, isn't that easy, and there are many variations of this classic. But most biryanis begin at Markiti. Opened in 1914 and formerly known as McKinnon Market, it's in the heart of Mombasa Island. And you can get basically anything, but we are here for the spices. Close by, Amar Mohsen Al Khitiri has run the Sunrise Spices Shop since 1989.
5: Where do the spices come from?
7: Here in Kenya, our spices are sold from Tanga or Morogoro.
5: Okay.
7: Tanga, they give us black pepper, cloves, and cardamom.
6: Amar says the Swahili biryani is prepared using less spices than the Indian biryanis.
7: The spice which stand the most is the Punjabi spice for the biryani, which I told you.
5: Mm-hmm.
7: Which they add a lot of things, the black cardamom,
5: yeah.
7: They add even nutmeg, and they add saffrons.
5: Okay.
7: And the bay leaves.
6: Now that we have the necessary spices, let's find out who makes the best biryani in Mombasa. There are plenty of candidates.
5: We're in Old Town Mombasa and we're heading to Tulia Backpackers. The establishment is a backpackers paradise and it's the first location on our Mombasa Swahili Chicken Biryani food tasting tour.
6: 30-year-old Rajab Seminyu is a self-taught chef who specializes in preparing Swahili chicken biryani.

0: he skins the chicken meat and fries the onions. He then peels some potatoes and adds some food colouring. Next, he puts the chicken in another pot and adds some spices. But that's not all. Chef Rajab also adds tomatoes, natural yogurt, lemon juice, and biryani masala. He then covers it and lets it simmer.
1: So what makes your biryani special?
2: Like I add raisin.
3: I add raisins. When you add the lemon juice, the stew becomes a bit sour. So raisins restore some of the sweetness. Because if you consider the spices used in the dish, I think most of them aren't as common where they're from. Ours are unique. That's why they enjoy the spices so much.
0: After about 2 hours, Chef Rajab's Swahili chicken biryani is ready.
4: So we're going to try the biryani now. I'm really excited. So as always in Mombasa, you have to use your hands. So we're going to go straight in. Nice. Mmm. Okay. So in this biryani, I've noticed they use Sultana's raisins, which is a really nice twist. Not everybody adds this in, but it really adds a nice sweetness to the dish as well.
0: Let's now visit the popular Barka joint, which is located in Mombasa's Old Town, to test their chicken recipe. Head chef Miraj Saidi has worked here for the past 10 years.
1: Now that you work here in a restaurant, do you also cook for events or special occasions like weddings? Is there a difference?
3: Here at the restaurant, we make the stew and the rice separately.
4: Okay.
3: But for special occasions like weddings, we mix everything and cook it together. We first boil the chicken and make the stew with all the ingredients involved so that it cooks for about 2 hours.
0: Today's Swahili chicken biryani will serve about 150 people. Sometimes even Uhuru Kenyatta, the fourth president of Kenya, visits Barka restaurant when he's in Mombasa. One thing is for certain though, no matter where you are in Mombasa, on the roadside, in a simple restaurant, or fine dining with friends, you can't go wrong with the Swahili chicken biryani, or as the locals call it, Mombasa Raha.
4: Okay.
5: Our next story takes us to Accra, Ghana, where art curator and historian Nana Ofiata Ayim takes us through the city's vibrant art scene.
6: Hi, I'm Nana Ofiata Ayim. I'm a writer, art historian, and curator. Welcome, this is my city. We're here in the capital of my country, Ghana, and this is Black Star Square. This is where we celebrate the freedom and the independence of our country. And I'm here today to celebrate the creativity and ingenuity of our city.
7: Accra is on the Atlantic Ocean on the west coast of Africa. Around 5 million people live in Accra, where there are many different kinds of industry, including fishing, manufacturing, finance, and transportation, amongst many others. It is a vibrant city with much creativity. Jamestown is one of the oldest areas of Accra and home of the Gao people. Trade began internally with the forest areas and then with those from outside, like the Portuguese, British, Dutch, Swedes, and Danes. What began as friendly trade relationships quickly turned violent, especially with the increasing horrors of the transatlantic slave trade.
6: In our creative expression and production, we're still grappling with the legacies of imperialism, slavery, colonialism, nation building, and what it means to make our futures. I'm now going to meet the exciting artist, Kwesi Dako.
7: Kwesi's studio is always a great place to visit. Every time I'm here, Kwesi's always creating something new. I'm excited to see his latest pieces, which involve him working on car doors.
6: So, tell me about this body of work that you're working on.
8: The title of this project is One Way Vision. Mm-hmm. It takes inspiration from a lot of things.
7: Amongst Kwesi's inspirations are the trotros, privately owned minibuses

0: that serve as transportation across the country. The word tro comes from the Ga term for threepence, which was the bus fare when Ghana was still using the British West African pound. Chochos are often personalized with sayings and stickers, which are known as one-way stickers.
1: The name comes from a certain specific printing technique. I realized a lot of Ghanaian transports adapted this technique. Mm-hmm. And for me, I was curious about the fact that these people were curating images. Some talk about life, some have political undertones, social commentary. It's a way of people just expressing their opinions without even saying the words out loud.
2: There's art all around, even though we don't notice it.
1: Exactly.
0: Kwesi is inspired by the creativity and ways of expression at work on the Chochos, in a place where everything is art. To make one-way vision, Kwesi spent time at the local Chocho station, where he took photos and videos of all around him.
2: You know, it's almost like seeing the street as an exhibition space.
1: Exactly.
2: Really exciting.
1: Yeah.
2: And you said there's an AR aspect as well?
1: Yes, I can show you.
0: Kwesi has used augmented reality, or AR, to embed QR codes that link his videos and make them come to life.
1: And so it's a way to get people moving through the space. And so I was like on the street and I saw somebody had written on their car, Nkabom Maodo, which is community brings love.
2: I love that you're bringing in technology to bring these kind of exhibition models to life.

0: Do you want to be photographed?
1: Let's see.
2: He's also a great photographer, and we end our visit with a photo shoot near his home.
0: And I love how your dress like matches the patterns of everything around you. The green, the brown.
1: Nice. Yeah. Like performance picture.
0: Performer, exactly.
1: Yeah.
0: I actually really like this. Thanks so much for coming.
1: Nice to see you.
0: Of course.
1: Take care, and I'll see you very soon.
3: That's it from us today. We hope you enjoyed the satellites, the planets, the stars, and the show. Don't forget to hit us up on our socials. Until next time, goodbye.

0: every week under the shade of the baobab.
1: There is a heated debate.
2: Change our traditionality.
3: They must be diverted in the parliament.
4: An obvious case of repossession.
0: But this isn't just talk.
1: This is where important questions are asked
0: and answered.
1: You are responsible to tell me that.
0: I am Mimi Mefonewu.
5: And I'm George Okachi.
0: And this is the Baobab. No spins, no filters, just the facts.
6: Next. It's not every day you see a bridge strolling through your city, is it? For 2 days, the new Sternbrücke crawled through Hamburg, navigating narrow corners, some only millimeters wide, to replace the old railway bridge in the exact same spot.
7: Also, das sieht halt so aus, als ob ein UFO landet und alle jubeln.
8: Rev. In 60 minutes.

0: Invisible. They lose ideas, power, a part of their future. We showcase the daily victories of women. Brave, honest, loud. Side by side, deserving to be heard and seen. We share their stories from the female point of view. Because perspectives matter. Together, we see.
1: I've spoken to the separatists both at home and abroad, and they are open to dialogue, and they are really anxious because they are tired.
2: If the separatists are tired, could this signal a rare window of opportunity to dialogue and perhaps end a war that has ravaged Cameroon for nearly a decade?
3: But a window only matters if both sides look through it. If the separatists are ready, is the government also ready? And if everyone claims they want peace, why has every attempt at negotiation failed to even get off the ground?
1: We will facilitate in a sense that we can bring the parties together in conditions that are favorable for meaningful and unconditional dialogue and let them talk.
2: So here's the thing, the Catholic Church might be one of the institutions capable of setting those conditions. I mean, it has ears of the government. Separatists who are in the church and as their members, deep roots in Anglophone communities and the backing of the Vatican.
3: That's right, but having influence and access doesn't necessarily mean same actionable results can be found. When Pope Leo XIV visited Bamenda, his presence triggered an extraordinary ceasefire. He created an opening, but what has the church actually done with it since?
4: Well, I can't say they have done enough because doing enough would mean the conflict has ended. With the authority that the church holds globally and considering the large presence of the Roman Catholic Church in Cameroon, I think that the church can do more.
2: True, the church has a great influence, but what happens when the government tries to shut it down? Is the church in Cameroon really independent?
3: Good question there, because if the church is too compromised to speak truth to power, it cannot actually broker peace. That's the conversation we are having right here on the Baobab. So how does it taste today? Because mine is so difficult to swallow.
2: Yeah.
3: It's strong, like the topic, complicated like the topic we're handling today.
2: Of course, Mimi is trying to hint at the topic we are going to have. And for context, today's conversation is one of those where there is no simple answers. Everybody in conflict-ridden Cameroon, Anglophone Cameroon, say they want peace, but almost 10 years later, the conflict rages on.
3: Exactly. But before we go further, we always try to look at our golden comment from the previous episode where we were questioning if the multinational security joint task force led to failure of West Africa's security and potentially the coups in the Sahel.
2: Mm-hmm.
3: And we had this comment from someone called David Ere.
2: David Ere.
3: To read that comment,
2: John? Yeah, I could go through it. David Ere says, Burkina Faso has shown us that military government is the best, having the best minds in place with the patriot's zeal and enthusiasm. Sahel state's rapid transformation is amazing. A feat for no civilian government can never achieve, even for a decade.
3: Mm-hmm.
2: We must choose the form of government that can bring development to Africa.
3: And to them, probably, is the form of government that they are seeing in the Sahel. But what do you think? Let us know your thoughts in the comment section. It's always a pleasure hearing from you. This is Under the Baobab.
2: Yes.
3: My name is Mimi Mefonewu.
2: Always glad to be with Mimi Mefonewu. My name is George Okachi. On this show, we take Africa's biggest, heaviest issues and make them personal.
3: And we do so every Friday of the week where we get to speak to policymakers, leaders, and experts shaping the continent. We hold them to account.
2: Definitely. And, that is the riding word, holding them to account.
3: Right.
2: Yes.
3: And if you always want to be part of the conversation, you know where to join us. It's on our YouTube channel, DW Africa. Please subscribe. Don't forget to do that.
2: Yes. So today, Mimi,
3: we
2: are turning to your country, Cameroon.
3: Right.
2: It's a very serious conversation.
3: Mm-hmm.
2: 2016 it was, and protests by Anglophone lawyers led

0: to, you know, and teachers, I should say, escalated into a devastating decade-long separatist war. Particularly, we are going to delve deep on, you know, the dialogue element and the role of the church to perhaps facilitate, you know, the end of this conflict.
1: That's right, Judge. That's why today we are speaking to someone who holds a very important position. He's not held his words since this conflict started. His name is Archbishop Andrew Keya, Archbishop of Bamenda in the conflict-hit Northwest region of Cameroon, and he is the president of the National Episcopal Conference of Cameroon. That's quite a huge position, you know, when it comes to the Catholic Church in Cameroon and also the current conflict, because he has been in the Southwest region. He has been in the Northwest regions, both regions hit by the conflict. Now, thousands have been killed. We know hundreds have been displaced. Mm-hmm. We have figures from, you know, Amnesty International, Human Rights Watch, and so on.
0: Yes.
1: And some communities have been entirely emptied. Through all of this bloodshed, we keep hearing one word, George, dialogue. So why is the dialogue? We've seen a lot of attempts so far. In 2019, we had the Grand National Dialogue where we saw people coming from abroad coming together. But it was described as a sham because it didn't lead to anywhere. The conflict did not end. And it was not inclusive because the major actors in the conflict were absent.
0: Yes.
1: We also had the Swiss dialogue that was initiated as well. But the government said, oh, I'm not part of this. I didn't initiate this. And then we had the Canadian initiative also in 2023. The problem isn't that people wouldn't talk about peace. It's actually, you know, that the initiatives are there, but they are stalling, they are collapsing, and sometimes fiercely disputed.
0: So what is driving the pushback?
1: So remember, this didn't start with the guns and demands for cessation. That's not how it started. It started with just lawyers and teachers making simple corporate demands about, you know, improving the educational system and improving the legal systems of both regions, the Anglophone regions.
0: Yeah, but Viwa, it escalated and the state responded heavily, militarizing the region. They arrested protest leaders and deployed anti-terrorism laws, which are still on course to date, by reaching for military solution instead of, you know, political reform, which I know many people, many actors have, you know, accused the government of. And they push moderate citizens into armed separatist conflict.
1: Yeah, I should also specify that this happened when most of the moderate leaders were arrested.
0: Yes.
1: You know, when you arrest people that are speaking, are asking just corporate demands, you are opening doors for, you know, the violence that we are seeing today. To be very fair, we can't lay this entirely on the government alone as well. The separatist movement is deeply fractured as we are speaking now. There has never really been a coherent separatist leader, I have to be very honest. Maybe from the very beginning, we had people who were heading like the Sisiku Ayuk Tabe, who is currently in detention in Yaounde, Cameroon. So there's always a question who's, let's negotiate, but who is going to come to the fore to, you know, some sort of coordinate the negotiation? Who represents the separatists? Who is speaking for the fighters who are on the ground? And who speaks for the diaspora leadership? Those are the questions that are yet to be answered.
0: Yes, and as we are trying to check the boxes on the questions that Mimi is bringing forth, if dialogue should proceed, let's say, you know, the separatists are still fragmented and divided, who is actually stalling the dialogue?
1: There was no other person who could respond to this than the Archbishop himself.
2: I think I've spoken to the separatists both at home and abroad, and they are open to dialogue. And they are really anxious because they are tired living in the bush and running through valleys and mountains. Many of them have died, and therefore they are tired. They also want a solution to this problem. But I think our main intention now is to ensure that at some point or other, sooner than later, all these stakeholders will be able to sit down round the table and talk about a lasting solution to this problem.
1: What do you think the separatists in Anglophone Cameroon want at this point? What are their demands today?
2: We ourselves have asked that question over and over. What do you actually want? The answer to that question depends on which group you have met. When we meet the armed separatists on the road, their answer is a little bit different from when we

0: meet the separatist leaders in the diaspora. The separatist leaders in the diaspora tell us that they want independence, but any concession can only be made around the dialogue table. And when we meet the boys on the road, they say either boya or nothing. And the truth is that if you don't sit down in a room to discuss, we must talk. This is what we have been trying to do on both sides, both on the side of the government and on the side of the separatists.
1: Let me come in here to just ask this question. If there are disagreements or contestations from either camp, maybe the government side or even the separatist camp, can you tell us what the role of the church can be at a point in time?
0: What we have been trying to do since the time of Pope Francis, even before Pope Leo came, was to get the church through the highest level, the Vatican authorities, to facilitate the dialogue between the parties. We are not talking about negotiation. We cannot start negotiating. You say this, we'll go and tell the other party. No, let the parties themselves be able to sit down. But the church can facilitate and provide logistics for that kind of meeting. And I think that is what we have been trying to do.
1: I know you have said clearly that you cannot compel people into dialogue. But can you call it out publicly if an actor in the conflict, whether the government or the separatists, is rejecting the path of dialogue?
0: We are not dealing with kids that we can get them and command them to sit down and dialogue. Our work is to continue trying to convince both parties to move to the table. You cannot coerce anybody. The church has no police. And we cannot, condemning one party for not accepting will not bring them to dialogue. We use the method of convincing the parties. At one point or the other, the parties must sit down. Without dialogue, this problem will not be solved.
1: We are 10 years into this conflict. Are you optimistic? How much longer can the population, the mothers, the fathers, the children who have been deprived of education for so many years, continue to wait until peace is restored?
0: You see, this is what we have been telling those who get involved in conflicts. The first shot of the gun is very easy to be leased out. But to stop it, nobody can give time. That's the kind of thing Jesus says, it depends on God alone. Now we are trying to even see how to make a distinction between separatist fighters and bandits who have taken advantage of the situation. When bandits who have guns get involved, it is no longer Anglophone crisis. It is banditry that has taken over the situation. So you cannot give a time. But you would understand with me that since 2016 till today, a lot has changed, but we have to ensure that there is also an improvement in the mentality of the stakeholders moving towards a convergence point where they can have a genuine dialogue to solve this problem perpetually.
2: I like his messaging is very, you know, consistent, and he's stressing on the word dialogue. Mm-hmm. In all, you know, the answers that he was giving us. And I like that he said it's not a question of time frames. It's, you know, it requires God intervention, but of course, dialogue must happen.
1: Yeah, you know, the government must have the willpower to do it, and also the separatists as well. When you hear him distinguishing between those in the diaspora and those that are back home,
2: yes,
1: you now start looking at how complex the issue is.
2: But normally here, there is a special way we take a breather, and we do that through a segment called the Rapid Fire segment, where we get to know our guest on the other side.
1: You prefer Bamenda or Rome?
0: It is Bamenda and it is Rome. Because I am the Archbishop of Bamenda. At the same time, I was appointed to Bamenda by the Bishop of Rome, the Pope. And so you cannot separate me from both.
1: What is your favorite Cameroonian meal?
0: I must tell you something, that as a missionary, I eat whatever is set before me. I actually have a crocodile now in my fridge, which was just killed recently, and I'm going to eat it very soon. But as a resident of Bamenda, I must tell you that achu is very tasteful.
1: And is there any priest who inspired you when you were younger? Maybe just one name.
0: Paul Verzekoff, the former Archbishop of Bamenda. I actually got my vocation by seeing him celebrating Holy Mass. And I was only 5 years old.

0: when I met him for the first time, I was like, I will become a priest. By the providence of God, I'm sitting now on the chair of Archbishop Paul Verzekov.
1: So if you had not become a priest, what other profession would you be doing?
0: Strangely enough, what I wanted to do if I were not a priest is what I'm doing again, because I would have become a lawyer. And when I became a priest, my bishop sent me to Rome to go and study canon law. I did not become a lawyer in the civil court. I am a lawyer in the ecclesiastical court.
1: My last question. What was the short message that you delivered to President Paul Biya the last time you met him?
0: I didn't have a chance to share a conversation with the head of state when the Pope is here. My boss was the focal person, and he had brought a very strong message. So I was hidden behind that message of the Pope. That message of the Pope was also my own message, in a way.
2: What I love the most is that the priest is, you know, preparing to eat his crocodile. Do you do that in Cameroon?
3: Well, it's the first time I'm actually hearing that, but it's quite impressive to hear that he's quite versatile when it comes to meals.
2: I mean, he has said that he eats whatever he served. But back to the conversation that we were having, before we look at the Pope's visit, let's look at the institution, the Catholic Church itself. The Catholic Church has, you know, it is so much embedded in Cameroon communities. And I believe it has a very great influence in the country.
3: A lot of great influence, such that when we are talking about dialogue in this conflict, it should be playing a major role, right?
2: Mm-hmm.
3: And we saw them also actually leading. I should say that, you know, my feelings will be mixed here.
2: Yes.
3: But there has been effort on the part of the Catholic Church. We've had the late Cardinal Christian Tumi, who did so much.
2: Yes.
3: He tried to organize the Anglophone General Conference, the AGC,
2: mm-hmm.
3: but he was being pushed to the ground in the sense that the protests from both sides.
2: Yes.
3: On
2: you
3: the
2: mean from the government
3: sides,
2: and from the
3: from
2: separatists?
3: From the separatist sides and from the government side.
2: Okay.
3: You can't help but wonder whether this comes really one piece when it comes to this conflict.
2: But did the church as a collective body ever match Cardinal Tumi's, you know, bravery?
3: Well, that is also the real disappointment, because I know that the Catholic Church has immense structural power. Mm-hmm. You already said that in Cameroon. Yet it failed to speak with a unified collective voice. And now, to be very, very fair, they operate under intense pressure.
2: But Mimi, another element is about, you know, the clergy also being caught in between, you know, this particular conflict. We've seen abductions of, you know, the priests, and even Cardinal Tumi himself was abducted at some point.
3: Right.
2: So this would in a way curtail their willingness to help facilitate the dialogue itself.
3: Exactly. The bishops on the ground are living inside a war zone. But that begs the question, if the Anglophone bishops are being terrorized into silence, why haven't the bishops in the rest, like I was saying, in the other parts of the country, stepped up and spoken louder on their behalf? You know, the church is very powerful.
2: Yes.
3: We have, even the head of state himself is a Catholic. We have a lot
2: Paul
3: of ministers.
2: Biya is a Catholic.
3: It's a Catholic. We have a lot of ministers in government who are Catholics. Mm-hmm. We have a lot of diplomatic missions or authorities leaving the Vatican to the country representing the Catholic Church.
2: Okay.
3: So it has a huge voice in Cameroon, a huge influence that is not being used, I should say properly, to try and end the conflict.
2: But the Pope, when he arrived, you know, there was some semblance of, you know, hope. If I should say. So what did the church do thereafter? After the Pope exited, you know, this particular area, what did the church do to follow up?
3: We sought to find out from the Archbishop what the church has been doing and what the church is currently doing now to some sort of end the conflict. Let's listen to him.
0: We had a very important meeting with all the religious leaders of the Northwest and the Southwest regions. And it was a very fruitful meeting to brainstorm on the message of peace. We're having another meeting with the traditional rulers of the Northwest and the Southwest extraction. So there is a lot that is going on. And one of the things which has helped us so far, even to the point that the Pope came here, is that we keep away from social media. When we keep away from social media, we can move on without external influences towards a negative direction.
1: People listening to you now will also be interested to know concretely what has changed on the ground in terms of stability.
0: The first thing is hope. The Pope's

0: hope that having opened our problem to the world, many more people can contribute to looking for a lasting solution. The second thing is that his coming was the very first time that the separatist fighters declared a ceasefire and that no gunshots should be heard within the territory of the Anglophone Cameroon. And that was a very big thing, something that has never been heard before.
1: Interesting.
2: I mean, His Grace is saying that a lot is happening and they are trying to follow up on, you know, that process, the peace negotiation process, and in a bid to facilitate.
1: But you know, George, that's really not what the people want to hear, right? Yes. People want to hear real actions because...
2: Concrete actions.
1: Yes, mm-hmm. But I don't want to speak on behalf of the people.
2: But you're a Cameroonian, of course, as well.
1: Let us also hear from them. Yeah. Because we have a lot of people on the ground with their own voices, and that's what we do here under the Baobab.
3: There was the visit of the Pope during the period of crisis. A whole head of state for the church in Cameroon was someone who came to see whether he could try to solve the existing problem. So the church is doing a lot for that.
4: Well, I can't say they have done enough, because doing enough would mean the conflict has ended. With the authority that the church holds globally, and considering the large presence of the Roman Catholic Church in Cameroon, I think that the church can do more than what they have done already.
5: You see, even the Pope's visit to Cameroon, which brought us some measure of hope, what's the outcome? Nothing. Nothing. So it's pretty unfortunate that the government is so headstrong, and they believe that military force is the only answer. No.
2: Of course, varied reactions, but remember, we don't speak to, our followers, you mm-hmm. know, on the ground alone, but also people are commenting on this online. And this brings us to most uncomfortable question. For the church to broker peace, the public must trust it to speak truth to power. But who actually wants this conflict to end?
1: And we put that question that you've just asked there to our audience, like you said, mm-hmm. on our Facebook page, DW Africa. And we got a series of reactions. We have this response from, would you want to start, George?
2: I will start with my namesake, Ndonwi George. Mm-hmm. He's saying Archbishop Nkea should use his position as the president of the National Episcopal Conference of Cameroon to push this agenda forward, but only if the regime in place will give him a listening ear.
1: Very important. We have Ndang Ephraim Ful, who says that my prayer is that a genuine dialogue be held. The crisis has given opportunists the chance to exploit and control the population.
2: It's Emmanuel, you're saying the real big question is Yaounde ready for justice and peace? There will be no peace without justice.
1: We've been hearing that from the very first day. Yeah. And we buy a free that says that, Lord God, we are tired and helpless. People, bring an end to this hopeless situation for us. In your mercy, we pray that the Pope's words and our bishop's efforts would lead to this dialogue. So these are your comments.
2: Yeah, of course. And you can relate with that particular prayer. And it comes from that level of hopelessness. And someone just hoping that things may change. And it changes only if the government and the separatists, you know, come together and dialogue. Which brings us back to the church's moral authority. Is it actually using it correctly in Cameroon to wean both the separatists and the government to come to the dialogue table?
1: Good question. For example, let's take the 2025 presidential election in Cameroon as our case study here.
2: Yes.
1: The Archbishop Nkea says that the church, the Catholic Church precisely, wanted to deploy massive grassroots networks so that they could observe and tally the election results nationwide. Instead, we have the Minister of Territorial Administration in the person of Paul Atanganji, who heavily restricted where they could go.
2: But I wonder, why restrict the church?
1: The bishops accepted the government's conditions not to publish these election results in areas where they were able to monitor the election results as well.
2: Yes.
1: So there's always been conflict about them also being transparent.
2: But I'm pretty much interested. When you spoke to the archbishop, what did he say about their inability to, you know, monitor the elections in a way that was expected?
1: I tell you, George, I cannot speak for him.
2: Yeah.
1: Let's hear the archbishop.
0: There were 34,000 polling stations in Cameroon. We were given authorization to monitor in 12,000 polling stations.

0: Some of the places where they are giving figures and results, we didn't have authorization to monitor in those places. Where we monitored, we had to make our observations and report it to the Minister of Territorial Administration, ELECAM Cameroon, and the Constitutional Council. But where they gave us authorization to monitor elections, the results they have. But we didn't have the chance to do comparative study because out of 34,000, we're only allowed to monitor in 12,000.
1: Is there a particular reason why your access to some polling stations were restricted?
0: There's nothing you can do. When the government gives you authorization for 12,000 and not for 34,000, you can only write a petition to them and ask them for more. And when they say, sorry, that is the much we can give to you. Because you see, there are other reasons. They won't allow us to monitor where the insecurity is very high. I don't know what that means. But if they have other means of monitoring in those places and bringing results, we cannot go there. So you see, we are in a situation where we ourselves cannot help the situation. We can only do what we are authorized to do. No matter how much noise we make, that would not authorize us to monitor elections where we're not given the authorization to monitor.
1: Can you not release the results from the polling stations where you were authorized to monitor the elections?
0: If I have the chance, I can forward to you that letter from the Episcopal conferences. I'm a man of integrity. If I didn't want to monitor elections, I would not monitor. But if I say, okay, I'll monitor and I'll bring the results to you so that you can have in your conscience what tallies and what does not tally. I can't change later, Mimi. It's not possible.
1: Do you have any final words?
0: The final word is that, you see, we didn't choose to be born where we are born. I didn't choose to be born in Cameroon, but I don't regret that I'm a Cameroonian. We have to all put hands on deck to fix this country. Nobody is going to come from anywhere abroad to come and fix Cameroon for us. We, the Cameroonians, have to open our hearts and see every Cameroonian as a true Cameroonian. There's no less Cameroonian than others. And there are no other people who have more access to the national cake than others. Share the national cake evenly so that we avoid all these kind of things that people become so disgruntled and take guns upon themselves and on others. We are Cameroonians. Only Cameroonians can fix Cameroon. Once we put that in our heads, I think we'll start reasoning differently. Thank you very much, and God bless you.
1: Interesting.
2: Yeah, interesting. And what we've heard today is that the door to dialogue may not be completely closed, and the Catholic Church believes it can help facilitate and bring the parties together. Separatists are being engaged. The Pope's visit created a rare opening, but nearly 10 years into this conflict, hope alone is no longer enough, as we've seen.
1: You know, my final words, I always like to write them down.
2: Yes.
1: But George, this time around, I won't. Yeah. I would say it straight away from my heart that if Cameroon had a leadership that was willing to end this conflict, it would have ended. If Cameroon had separatist leaders who were willing for this conflict to end, it would have ended. I'm not saying this because I'm blaming anyone, but I'm just looking at people who are suffering currently on the ground.
2: At some point, the dialogue has to move from, you know, the speeches and statements to actual tangible, you know, results. And we see, you know, this actionable, you know, issues being, you know, implemented.
1: Right. And when that table finally comes, it has to address the real political grievances behind the conflict in Cameroon. Not just security, not just disarmament, not just another conference being held where the key actors are missing, but real concrete dialogue and that political will for the conflict to end.
2: So we want to hear from you. Who do you believe must make the first serious move towards ending Cameroon's Anglophone conflict?
1: And what is the concrete step you want to see now? What do you think the dialogue should look like? And how should it actually happen? Share your thoughts in the comment section. And if you want more
2: honest and fearless conversations about issues shaping Africa, you can always subscribe to Under the Baobab on YouTube and listen on
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2: Yes, my name is George Okache, and many thanks for following this conversation.
1: And I am Mimi Mefonewu. It's always a pleasure. See you next time. Bye.

0: This is DW News, and these are our top stories. Projections show the far-right Alternative for Germany, or AfD, poised for a second state election win in 2 weeks, after its landslide victory in Saxony-Anhalt. German Chancellor Friedrich Merz calls the result in Mecklenburg-Western Pomerania a disaster for his conservatives, who will only just scrape into parliament.
1: Es ist ein Desaster.
0: Projections show a clear win for the left in Berlin, which could see Elif Erwalb become the party's first mayor of the German capital and the city's first leader with Turkish heritage. But with a projected 25.1% of the vote, the left will still need coalition partners to take control. Polls have closed in Russia's first parliamentary election since the start of the war, with the Kremlin expected to strengthen its grip on power. The final day of voting coincided with a massive Ukrainian drone attack on Moscow. Voting was also held in Crimea and in four Ukrainian regions claimed by Moscow but not fully controlled by Russian forces.

0: couldn't be simpler. Watch the latest news while simultaneously learning German with Kurz und Leicht. Check out three current news events in subtitled videos. 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Sports Life, this weekend on DW. The economy is a driving force in our world. It defines how we work, what we earn, how we live. 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On DW.
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1: Love, sex, relationships.
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1: No shame, no filters. 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I'm Lisa Mangaldas, and I'm back with a brand new season of Love Matters. 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You.
5: Why has Saudi Arabia, a rich country with powerful partners, been unable to stop the Houthis? The Saudi capital, Riyadh, came under attack by Yemen's Houthi rebels this weekend, days after the Saudis' partner, the U.S., signaled it will not intervene on the kingdom's behalf. Black smoke was seen rising from near Riyadh's main airport on Saturday after an explosion was heard by residents. Saudi Arabia says it intercepted a ballistic missile launched by the Houthis at Riyadh, and that a Saudi-led coalition also stopped attacks on Saudi cities, including the Red Sea port city of Yanbu, where the Houthis claimed an attack on an Aramco facility. That's the Saudi National Oil Company. For more on this, I'm talking to Giorgio Caffiero. He's a Middle East analyst and the CEO of Gulf State Analytics, a Washington, D.C.-based risk analysis firm. Giorgio, good to see you. The Houthis, they've been attacking Saudi Arabia now again for months, but this is the first time in a long while that they've taken aim at the capital, Riyadh. Why are we seeing this happen now?
6: Yeah, great to be with you. You're absolutely right that for the first time since the Saudi-Houthi conflict unfroze earlier this year, we've had the Houthis now attacking the capital city, Riyadh. I think it's very clear that the Houthis are intent on escalating. They are demonstrating that they are in control of the escalation. They are making it very clear to Saudi Arabia that they do not intend to back down. And as the Ansar Allah movement likes to frame it, this is about sort of an attack for an attack. And every single time the Saudis hit the capital of Yemen, they are intent on responding. And I think the Houthis are trying to make it very clear to Saudi Arabia that there will not be a military solution that's possible for Riyadh.
5: It comes just a few days after the U.S. signaled that it's not going to intervene here, that it does not want a direct conflict with the Houthis. Do you see a connection between that signal and this attack?
6: Well, I think the Houthis definitely do not want to see the United States get involved. Last year, the Trump administration and the Houthis reached a truce, and I think the Houthis want to see that stay in place. And my understanding is that through a meeting that took place in the U.S. Embassy in Muscat, Oman, the Houthis signaled to the United States that they will not attack American vessels off of Yemen's west coast. I think that as the Trump administration sees the Red Sea and Western Yemen, the Bab al-Mandeb really becoming the new Western front, if you will, in the grander U.S.-Iran crisis. The Trump administration does not want to have the U.S. get pulled into this. And I certainly think the fact that countries in the West, as well as countries in the region, are not really coming to defend Saudi Arabia is certainly something that emboldens the Houthis.
5: What are the Saudis' options at this point?
6: Well, that's a really good question. Let's note what's obvious. There are not really any good options for the kingdom at this point. I think we all remember from 2015 to 2022 when the Saudis were very involved in their military intervention against the Houthis in Yemen. That military campaign was an absolute disaster for Riyadh. The Houthis are very disciplined. For them, war is kind of a way of life. They have also become more sophisticated in their tactics now using AI. All of this is to say, I don't think an intensified Saudi military campaign is going to ultimately deter the Houthis. I don't think that would end well for Saudi Arabia. I also do not see other countries, whether we're talking about Riyadh's partners in the West or the allies in the Mecca Defense Pact, coming to Saudi Arabia's defense and getting involved directly in the fight against the Houthis. I think, as painful as this is for many in Saudi Arabia to accept, I think probably the best option, or maybe a better way of putting that, the least awful option for Saudi Arabia would be to take advantage of opportunities to engage Iran and the Houthis through Omani and other channels and try to work on creating a new order in the region, not one where the rivalry between Saudi Arabia and Iran is completely eliminated, but one where Riyadh and Tehran and other players in the region are able to control tensions, find established mechanisms for de-escalation, and to try to get the Saudi-Iranian detente back on track. I think that will obviously require Saudi Arabia to make some concessions to the Houthis. Those will be painful concessions. But I think at the end of the day, this is Saudi Arabia's most realistic option for restoring peace and stability in the kingdom.
5: But the instability in this region, especially with the Houthis gaining more control along the Red Sea and the chokehold at the Bab al-Mandeb Strait that you mentioned, it does have effects not just on Saudi Arabia, right? The Houthis have the power now to inflict pain on many countries if they choose to cut off trade at that chokehold where millions of barrels of oil pass through every day. So are the Saudis just left alone with this problem that is actually kind of a global problem at this point?
6: Well, you're absolutely right that this is not simply a bilateral problem between Yemen and Saudi.

0: Saudi Arabia. This is certainly a global problem. I think a way to explain this is the Houthis have been engaged in blackmail, extortion. We need to call it what it is. And it's certainly difficult for Saudi Arabia to make concessions to a very powerful group in Yemen that is engaged in practices. But I do think that ultimately there have to be certain concessions made to the Houthis in order to restore stability in this body of water.
1: Do you see Saudi Arabia really making concessions, though? Will they not be concerned about saving face after being attacked by a much less powerful, much poorer group, which is what the Houthis are, compared to Saudi Arabia?
0: Well, I certainly agree that Saudi Arabia will have many concerns about the types of precedents that get set from making concessions to the Houthis after they engage in these types of tactics, these warfare tactics against the kingdom. But at the same time, Saudi Arabia needs Vision 2030 to succeed. The country has to successfully diversify its economy beyond oil. This requires bringing in foreign investment. This requires making Saudi Arabia an attractive country from the standpoint of tourism, entertainment, business. That's not going to be possible if missiles and drones from Yemen and elsewhere in the region keep on pounding sensitive sites in Saudi Arabia. So I think that Saudi Arabia, focused on making Vision 2030 succeed, is going to have to recalibrate. And I think ultimately there's going to have to be a diplomatic solution to this crisis. I do not think that the Saudis, especially on their own, without support from the US, Europe, or countries in the region such as Turkey and Pakistan, are going to succeed in deterring the Houthi rebels. For 7 years, they tried to do that and they failed. The Houthis are all the more powerful now. I just don't think that that's a realistic path for Saudi Arabia at this point.
1: Giorgio Caffiero from Gulf State Analytics. Thanks so much for your insights, Giorgio.
0: Thank you.
2: Well, help me God.
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5: Greenland. Money.
6: Russia.
3: Where is the world's oldest democracy headed?
7: We don't even have a shared reality anymore.
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13: This is more like a cold civil war. 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
14: In Nigeria, and today they are...
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0: for free minds.
7: So do tune in. 3, 2, 1.
1: If you want to understand China, you'll have to understand Chen Minmao.
3: To some, he's an icon. To others, a tyrant. Mao Zedong, founder of modern China.
1: He was a monster who was responsible for millions of people's deaths.
3: From revolutionary to China's most powerful figure, he pursued his vision for the People's Republic with ruthless determination.
1: The system produced a monster and couldn't stop it.
3: 50 years after Mao's death, how does his legacy continue to shape this superpower? Mao, China's Red Emperor, starts October 3rd on DW.
13: Cleaning, laundry, ironing, there's a lot I'd rather do. So what if a robot did it for me? The demos certainly look promising. Other robots are being designed as companions to help people feel less lonely and offer emotional support. But how much of that is wishful thinking? And how much is ready for the real world? Humanoid robots, a reality check. In slick promo videos, humanoid robots look poised to become the ultimate household helpers, and investors are betting big on them. Goldman Sachs estimates that the global market for humanoid robots could hit $38 billion by 2035. Some analysts are even forecasting a market worth hundreds of billions of dollars by 2040. Startups, tech giants, and car makers are racing to cash in. But let's be real. How close are we to a robot that can clean your home on its own?
2: A slightly awkward moment at the White House. U.S. First Lady Melania Trump walks alongside a humanoid household robot at a technology summit.
4: I'm figure three, a humanoid built from the United States of America.
2: So are humanoid robots finally ready for household use? Well, walking a few meters and delivering a scripted line is one thing. Managing the unpredictable chaos of a real household is something entirely else. Rodney Brooks knows just how hard that is. The former MIT professor is one of the best-known experts in robotics. He has spent decades building robots and co-founded iRobot, the company behind Roomba, one of the few robots to actually make it into millions of homes. Brooks has a name for many of the humanoid robot demos we see today.
6: There's something going on that I call humanoid theater, where people are making videos. They're all the humanoids, you'll notice, they're mostly black and white, and the background is black and white. It looks very clean. But in real life, nothing's like that.
2: Unlike factories, private homes aren't standardized environments. They're constantly changing, full of obstacles, clutter, and unpredictability. And with children or pets around, safety becomes a major challenge.
6: If you have a full-size humanoid robot, it has 8 times the kinetic energy that the little demo robots that you see at trade shows are. And the demo robots at trade shows aren't actually doing anything. Their hands are not functional, just sort of dancing around. But they can sort of balance. But when you've got double the physical height and 8 times the energy, they are just too dangerous for people to be with at the moment.
2: But even if humanoids learn to move safely around us, there's another big challenge, using their hands the way we do.
6: You know, we do things like this all the time. We can adjust things, we can use multiple things in our hand.
2: Our hands have thousands of touch-sensitive nerve fibers, constantly telling us what we are holding and how it behaves. So when we pick up a glass, we feel its weight, instinctively adjust our grip if it starts to slip, and know exactly when to let go when we put it down. Robots don't have anything close to the sense of touch. And Brooks says you can actually spot the difference in some demos.
6: And then when you watch carefully, when it puts the dishes down in the kitchen, it drops them from just above because they don't have any force sensing. And when we put something down, we feel the force, and that's when we know what's being done. They have done it from vision, and they're just getting closer, they drop it. And
2: these problems are not new. So why all the hype about humanoid robots now? The success of ChatGPT and other AI models has raised hopes that humanoid robots could now have their own breakthrough moment. But the kind of physical intelligence robots need is very different from what large language models can do. According to Brooks, AI still struggles to understand the physical world and reliably predict the consequences of its actions.
13: Even the most advanced humanoid robots still struggle with something as seemingly simple as folding laundry on their own. But in demo videos, we see our robot friends mixing drinks, folding clothes, and loading dishwashers with ease. So, what's going on? Well, they have a little secret.
2: For about $20,000, you can pre-order Neo, a friendly-looking robot fellow that's expected to ship to U.S. customers in 2026. Its maker, 1X, calls it the world's first consumer-ready humanoid robot. And its promised abilities sound familiar. Cleaning, organizing, folding laundry, holding conversations, and so forth. But there is a crucial detail. Neo is not fully autonomous. For many tasks, it has to be controlled remotely by a human wearing a VR headset. And Neo is not the only robot relying on teleoperation. Many robot demonstrations create the impression of full autonomy.
6: I was at a technology gathering, and there was a robot, a humanoid robot, making drinks, and everyone was excited. And there was a waitress standing to the side, and she was just, oh. And I went up to her, I said, it's teleoperated. Now, she knew what teleoperated meant. I said, oh, it's teleoperated. And it just went on the way. So it's sort of designed to trick you because it's this idea of fake it until you make it.
2: By recording how humans control robots, companies can collect data to help their machines learn to perform more tasks on their own. The hope is that robots will need less and less human intervention in the future.
6: But I don't think they understand how hard it is what they're trying to do. And they make promises, and then they have to keep making bigger promises to continue the money to flow. And so they think, okay, well, we'll get them deployed and teleopt, and then we'll go to the autonomous thing. But it's a totally different problem.
2: And inside our homes, teleoperated robots raise another issue, privacy.
6: So if you're signing up for their, you know, very small, just very few trials, you're signing up for having someone that you don't know, probably in another country, operating in your home with that robot today. And I don't know that I would like to do that.
2: And that raises a bigger question. How much privacy are we willing to give up for a robot that does the laundry?
6: Having robots in your home that are doing a live feed elsewhere loses privacy. But there will be breaches, there will be stuff happening. And I think one should be very careful with that.
13: So how comfortable would you feel sharing your home with one of these guys? Developers know many people are still uneasy about human-like machines. That's why they highlight safety and privacy features like collision detection, force sensors, emergency stop buttons, and protective software. But how safe is it to have a fully autonomous robot at home? And how can they earn our trust? Making the robots even more human-like could help, so that they look, move, and interact like real people. If those interactions seem natural, people may be more willing to accept them.
15: And AI voices are already surprisingly convincing.
13: But that's only the beginning. Some developers want to go even further. Robots that could actually pass for human.
2: Welcome to the age of robots that are human lookalikes. The latest humanoid robots coming out of China don't just look more human, they move more like us too. Dozens of joints and tiny electric motors mimic human muscles, allowing these robots to walk, gesture, and react in surprisingly natural ways. And their appearance is no accident. Realistic skin tones, soft silicone skin, and carefully designed facial features are all intended to make these machines appear more human. Some companies are going even further. One of the newest robots, Moya, can even feel warm to the touch. Its developers say a built-in heating system makes its skin feel more like a human's. The eyes are getting an upgrade too. Hidden cameras help this robot maintain eye contact and follow people as they move around. And robots can now also smile, frown, and display subtle human-like expressions. There's also an integrated AI that allows robots to analyze facial expressions and vocal cues and respond accordingly. Chinese robotics company UbiTech also says its robots can be customized to resemble specific individuals by reproducing a person's face and voice.
13: So could a robot help combat loneliness by providing company and emotional support? That's exactly what some researchers are exploring. As loneliness rises worldwide, especially in Japan, scientists have tested an AI-powered humanoid robot with a face and expressions of a child. The goal? To see whether people can build meaningful emotional connections with a machine.
2: Could a robot like Nicola help us feel less alone? Nicola's skin is made of soft silicone. Underneath, dozens of tiny actuators move like artificial muscles, letting the robot gasp, frown, and shift its gaze. Scientists at Japan's Riken Institute placed 29 actuators inside Nicola's face. Another 6 control head and eye movements.
20: Our main target is to design and to develop a robot which can naturally interact with people in the daily life. Yeah, of course, many functions is necessary for the such kind of a robot, but the one important thing is a robot's facial expression.
2: The researchers are studying which expressions and timing make interactions appear natural. By synchronizing Nicola's movements, voice, and facial expressions, they hope to make communication feel less mechanical. For now, the robot can recite pre-written text, but cannot hold a live conversation. The team hopes to develop it into a robot people can talk to. And that could matter in Japan. According to a government study, nearly 40% of people say they feel lonely, at least occasionally.
13: And by 2050, single-person households are expected to make up a large share of all households in the country. At the same time, Japan's population is rapidly aging, with roughly 3 in 10 people now aged 65 or older.
20: In the future, so I believe that the Nikola can support such kind of non-Japanese people and to encourage people's interaction using this kind of conversational capability robot.
13: Faced with a shortage of care workers, Japan has invested heavily in robots designed to support carers and older people.
6: Many Japanese people want more connection with community members or family members, but such a connection is now declining in Japan year by year. So that's why people prefer to use robots.
13: Several studies suggest social robots may help, but it will be a while before robots like this can become safe and reliable companions. Robots are already being tested as companions and entertainers in nursing homes, but most still look more like robotic pets than people. And that's actually intentional. Researchers have found that when robots seem almost human, but not quite, people start to feel uneasy. Those little glitches can make them come across as creepy instead of relatable. So when it comes to robot helpers, do we really need an AI that looks like our slightly unhuman twin? Or could an AI pet, a funny robot buddy, or even a voice assistant do the job just as well? And for many people, looks aren't the priority. What matters is whether the robot gets the job done. If it's doing your dishes, it probably shouldn't break your plates. Maybe the real question isn't whether robots will become more human. It's whether we'll get used to having them around. After all, a lot of technology that once felt strange is now becoming part of our everyday life. So, what do you think? Could a humanoid robot become part of your life? Or is having a human impersonator in your home just a bit too weird? Let me know. Thanks for watching and see you next time.

0: It's not every day you see a bridge strolling through your city, is it? For 2 days, the new Sternbrücke crawled through Hamburg, navigating narrow corners, some only millimeters wide, to replace the old railway bridge in the exact same spot.
1: Also, das sieht halt so aus, als ob ein UFO landet und alle jubeln.
2: Rev.
0: Next.
3: Für mich bedeutet jüdisch sein vor allem, mich an die moralischen Grundsätze des Judentums zu halten. Also am Schabbat sieht mein Tagesablauf völlig anders aus als unter der Woche.
2: Young and Jewish in Berlin. A day with Yuval. Euromax. In 30 minutes.
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0: Berlin moves fast, whether you're on two wheels or four. But in a city where streets are tight and passions run high, cyclists and drivers are battling for every inch of asphalt.
1: Hey! So I'm really an American at heart. I love having my car. I love the freedom it gives me and from getting from A to B quickly. But like most Berliners, I also love hopping on my bike. So I want to find out in this city who really rules the road, cars or bikes?
2: Spoiler alert, it's not as simple as you think.
0: Most Berliners switch between several modes of transport each day, with only a small minority relying solely on a car, a bike, or public transport. And with construction sites scattered across the city, even short trips can turn into slow, winding detours no matter which transport mode you choose.
2: So Berlin actually had big plans to build bike lanes. They promised some 60 kilometers worth of bike lanes, but only half got built. And as you can see, it's very inconsistent here with the bike lanes.
0: But it's not just about infrastructure. It's also about emotion. In a city where space on the road feels increasingly limited, frustration is growing on all sides. The result is often outright aggression.
3: Of course, drivers and road users in general become aggressive when they feel disadvantaged, when they feel that someone else is getting an advantage they don't deserve. A typical example would be a merging situation. A road narrows from two lanes down to one. There's actually a zipper merging system, which most people follow, but then someone tries to force their way into the lane instead of merging properly. And there are people who feel provoked by that and react aggressively.
0: Berlin has seen a sharp rise in cycling fatalities. Data from Germany's Federal Statistical Office shows that 441 cyclists died in traffic accidents nationwide in 2024, meaning one in six traffic deaths involved someone on a bike. In Berlin, their death places are often ceremonially marked with a so-called ghost bike.
2: This group of protesters has been gathering every month for about 2 years demanding better cycling paths, and everyone has a story to tell.
3: You could tell horror stories almost every day. Getting passed too closely, run off the road, you name it. I was in a bike lane. The light was green and I was going pretty fast. Then a truck turned in front of me and just kept going. I had to slam on the brakes. Luckily, I managed to stop just in time.
0: Drivers also feel the pressure because navigating Berlin's roads safely demands more attention than ever.
1: As a driver here in Berlin, I really feel like cars are losing ground. You have bike lanes popping up everywhere. Park spots are vanishing. But the funny thing is, they're not building new bike lanes. They're taking away lanes for cars and they're giving them to bikes. But then all of a sudden, the bikes are in your lane.
0: And other drivers share my opinion.
3: Right now, more bike lanes are being built and everything is being expanded. Drivers are being increasingly pushed out.
0: And as a driver, how do you feel on the road when you're out driving?
3: You definitely notice you have to be more careful, especially since cyclists are taking up more and more space. And when you're turning, you need to look over your shoulder more often because anything can happen.
0: Experts in the German auto industry believe that there is space for both parties on the streets.
4: If you ask the people driving a car, they are often annoyed by the bike drivers and the other way around. But I think in the last years, there's been a change. More and more roads are accessible for bikes. Of course, it can always be better, but I think in the end, most importantly, is that they go along with each other.
0: But in reality, that balance doesn't always hold.
3: Many see it as an affront to their rights. Someone else is taking an advantage that they believe belongs to them. The best approach is to stay calm and realize it really doesn't matter whether someone cuts in front of you or not, because you're only losing 5 to 10 meters, and that's nothing.
0: Views about who's winning the battle on the road are as varied as Berlin itself.
5: Maybe it could be a little bit safer.
3: It'd be nice if cyclists followed the rules, like stopping at red lights. I've got a construction site appointment, and this is the fastest way to get there. Since I never know where I can park, I cycle.
6: Surprisingly pleasant, especially now there are lots of bike lanes. I've just gone down at least 3 streets with them, and it was quite nice.
3: It's gotten worse in the last 5 years.
1: Berlin streets are still very car-centric, but the battle for space is heating up. So who really rules the road? I feel like Berlin is still trying to figure that out.
7: This new bridge is set to take its place in downtown Hamburg. Soon, more than 1,000 trains a day will cross it. But first, it has to be moved through the city centre to the spot where the old railway bridge once stood. Jana Wittmeier is leading the project for Germany's state-owned rail company Deutsche Bahn. My main job is to make sure that the specialised contractors, the companies, everyone on site do their jobs and are able to do them, that everything is in place and to organise everything else involved. The new Sternbrücke, which will replace the old bridge of the same name, weighs 3,700 metric tons, and all 100 metres of it must be manoeuvred through the streets. Today, everything must run like clockwork. It's already at an installation height of about 6 meters. That means that once the bridge has been moved into position, it will be rotated and lowered onto the abutments. The Sternbrücke has been moving along steel plates and earthen embankments for 2 days. It's barely a kilometer from assembly site to endpoint, but the bridge has to be steered very slowly along the streets. Thousands of Hamburg residents have turned out to see this once-in-a-lifetime sight. Dutch company Mamoet specialises in heavy-haul transport. Around 100 workers are involved. They communicate with each other via radio, calling out when there's a problem. A single man is at the controls, guiding the bridge on over 1,000 wheels. The diesel engines deliver several thousand horsepower. They're heading for the tracks at this intersection.
8: Tonight we will continue driving until we are right here in between the two foundations. And then we will turn it a couple of degrees and then lower it down to its final position.
7: The bridge is 25 meters tall and 21 meters wide. It has to navigate the narrow streets to the millimeter. The bridge is too big to escape the notice of Hamburg residents. The two sets of tracks are on the left and right. The bridge must now be maneuvered into this gap. But how does it move from straight streets to the curve of the intersection so it can be placed on the bridge abutments? The bridge transport vehicle can rotate 360 degrees on all 1,088 wheels, even while under load. So now we can steer the bridge in any direction. And this is what it looks like when 1,000 wheels turn, parking with millimeter precision over a length of more than 100 meters. But then they find the space to turn is too tight. Project manager Jana Wittmeier must now have new gravel paths and slabs laid to negotiate the bend. That solves the problem. Finally, the Sternbrücke is at the correct position, hovering above the abutments. The marked contact points on the bridge and the abutments are lined up precisely using a plumb line.

0: Now the driver must manoeuvre precisely, adjusting all the wheels until everything is exactly right. I'm really happy we installed the bridge on time. The next morning, the bridge is in place at the intersection. Trains are scheduled to run across it in 30 days, and Deutsche Bahn wants to prove that it can work quickly. The surveyor is confident that everything is going to plan. Our plumb line and survey documents will help us ensure position and elevation are exactly right. The large-scale manoeuvre is still quite an attraction. More locals turn out to get their first look at the new Sternbrücke. It looks just like a UFO is landing and everyone's cheering. The best part is the sense of community and the excitement in the neighbourhood. Nearly 100,000 rail passengers will be ferried across the bridge each day. It cost about 125 million euros and leads to Hamburg Central Station, the busiest train station in Germany.
1: Hey, see, safety first.
2: Am I going to need this?
1: Yes, you're going to need this.
3: What's about to happen certainly wasn't on my bingo card for this year.
2: Let's do this.
3: We're at a lake in Stockholm, Sweden.
1: You have to be like in the surfer mode, standing up like this.
3: And this guy, Ulla Lustig, is showing me how to ride an e-foil, an electric surfboard that lets you fly above the water. Well, theoretically. This is what it looks like when you know what you're doing.
4: He makes it look so easy, but it's a lot harder than it looks.
3: I'm trying this because there's a company here in Stockholm that does the same thing, but with actual boats.
2: Whoa.
3: How does this work? And why would you want to do it?
2: Oh, hey.
5: Hey, welcome.
2: Hey, Malte, hey.
5: Nice to meet you, Michael.
2: Nice to meet you. Well, we picked a great day for a boat ride.
5: Yeah, I mean, sun is shining, right?
3: This is Michael Malberg. His job is to explain to journalists like me what Candela, the company behind those boats, does. It calls them a revolution in water travel. So let's see if they can live up to that. This is the ferry Candela uses for testing new features. That's why it looks a little rough around the edges.
5: We don't have that many seats on this prototype, but on the customer boats we have 30 seats. So think of it like a city bus, really.
2: And where's the real magic?
5: The real magic lies underneath your feet, the hydrofoils.
3: These are the underwater wings that lift the ferry out of the water. They're essentially a bigger version of what's under the e-foil.
1: This is like an airplane wing. When you hit the speed with this, it's gonna fly out of the water.
3: And an electric motor makes sure you hit that speed. Under a surfboard, that's a lot of fun. But under a boat, at least according to Candela, it's the key to solving the biggest challenge that's still holding back electric vessels. It takes quite a lot of energy to move a vessel, electric or not, through water. Today, this typically comes from fossil fuels burning in engines. But it's also possible to do this without spitting toxic fumes into the air by using batteries that drive an electric motor. But there's a big catch. Batteries store a lot less energy per kilogram than fossil fuels. For big ships going long distances, you'd need a lot of them, which would make the ship really heavy and take away space for cargo or passengers. Impractical. For smaller ships going shorter distances, fewer batteries can work. Norway, for example, already has dozens of electric ferries in operation. But there's a trade-off. They can either go fast, but not very far, like this one. They can only travel around 40 kilometers at its typical speed. Or they have to go pretty slow to save energy, like the world's first electric car ferry that typically only goes under 20 kilometers per hour. But Candela says it has found a way to make battery-powered boats go further and faster. And that's by making them fly.
5: Our captain here is going full throttle forward.
2: Yeah. Whoa.
5: Full power on. And the speed is increasing. We're doing 12 knots. And at 80 knots, we're going to start lift out of the water. You can almost

0: just feel it.
1: Yeah, wow. Now it's lifting out.
0: Yeah.
1: Are we flying now?
0: Now we're flying, yeah.
1: That is so smooth and seamless, but you feel that little lift.
0: Yeah.
1: So how does this work?
0: Well, when we're taking off, there's a lot of water flowing around the hydrofoils, and these create an upward pressure, just like an airplane wing. That means that at a certain speed, you will have enough pressure to actually lift the whole vessel above the water.
2: The shape of the foils makes water flow faster around the top than the bottom. This creates a difference in pressure between the two sides. At the same time, the foil redirects water downward. All this creates a force called lift that eventually pushes the boat out of the water.
1: And why would you want to do that?
0: So a conventional vessel that is fast and flows through the water creates a lot of drag.
2: Drag is the resistance a vessel experiences as it moves through water. This is the main reason moving a boat takes so much energy.
0: You can't really go far on battery power in a conventional boat, so we want to reduce that drag, and that we do by flying above it, and doing so we reduce the energy consumption by around 75 to 80% over a conventional vessel of the same size.
2: We're going pretty fast now, roughly 45 kilometers an hour, but the boat creates barely any waves behind it.
0: It's flat. This lack of waves is also a testament to the efficiency of the vessel, because now we're not pushing any water to the side, so we're not creating a big wave.
2: Just for comparison, this is what it looks like on a normal boat. By avoiding water drag, Candela says its ferry can go up to 75 kilometers on a single charge without having to slow down to save energy. Actually, all these advantages only apply when the boat is going fast on its foils. Once it lands, it's just a normal boat.
1: It's almost like a plane landing.
0: Yeah.
1: It feels like the last few seconds before the plane hits the ground.
0: It's the same thing, right? And the flight controller is designed so that the landing is as smooth as possible, right? So you're not really supposed to feel the transition between foiling and non-foiling. You're just on a very efficient vessel. It's public transport. Safe and almost to the point of being a little bit boring.
1: Well, I certainly didn't find it boring.
0: That's great. Can you please pass me the charger?
1: Just this one here?
0: Yeah, that's one.
1: I mean, this looks just like an electric car charger, doesn't it?
0: Exactly, it's an electric car charger, so same infrastructure as for a car.
1: How long does it take to charge the boat?
0: We do it in a little bit less than an hour, so pretty quick. Chairman and founder Gustav Hasselskog.
3: Hello, good to meet you. Welcome here.
1: Okay. Yeah, thanks for having us.
2: Gustav Hasselskog founded Candela in 2014. He faced a real first world problem. His sport boat guzzled too much fuel, so he looked for ways to make it more efficient.
3: I saw that something needs to be done that is sort of out of the ordinary. And then this old technology of hydrofoils was there. I started to read about it. It's a technology which is more than 100 years old.
2: As far back as the early 1900s, people have built and experimented with hydrofoils. In 1919, this one, the HD4, broke the record for being the fastest boat in the world. They were tried and tested in the military.
4: In the age of speed, we need ships that go fast.
2: And on civil passenger ships. Back then, they were still powered by fossil fuels, but one big problem they had was rooted in their design. A lot of these older boats' foils are sticking out the front, often fixed to the sides of the hull. This setup is called surface piercing.
3: The surface piercing approach means that you have no or very limited dampening in the system. So if you go in big waves, you're going to start move the boat up and down, and you get into very dramatic swings. So the usability of such a boat is limited.
2: And that's why the handful of companies that are working on modern hydrofoils today are using a different approach, including Candela. They attach their foils to struts under the vessel, with the actual wings staying underwater the whole time. This setup is called fully submerged. The key here is that to keep the boat stable, the foils need to move. On Candela's ferries, sensors tell a

0: light computer where the boat is, and this computer makes lots of tiny adjustments to the foil's position. This happens up to 100 times per second, and is only possible because computer chips and sensors have become incredibly powerful and cheap. Candela serially produces ferries in this dedicated factory, which gives it a real edge over its competitors.
1: Wow, that's a lot of boats.
2: A lot of boats.

0: but then the cost for operating it is much lower because you don't have any fuel expenses, no service expenses, and it's very efficient.
1: Candela says it has received orders for 65 ferries so far. 11 of them go to a private company in Mumbai. The plan is to use them to cut travel times using the megacity's waterways. In the future, they're for example supposed to run between the center of the city and the newly built Navi Airport, a trip that can take up to 90 minutes by car, but only around 30 by boat. This is part of a first tentative step and a plan by the city to build out what they call a water metro system. In Stockholm, Candela ran a real-world trial for 6 months. They took people on the 15-kilometer route from the suburb of Ekerö to the city center. And the final report the company wrote with the Transport Administration found, with a speed limit exemption, travel times compared to diesel ferries dropped from up to 55 minutes to 30. The hydrofoil ferries saved 94% of emissions, and 95% of passengers said they had a positive or very positive experience. But still, the city hasn't ordered any ferries.
2: Overall, in public transport, the sort of procurement cycles are fairly long and slow. And I think for Stockholm, it has been seen as, okay, this boat is now in sort of a pilot operation and not sort of considered to be something that they can start to use. So that means we are a few years down until we're going to see them operate widely in Stockholm.
1: What makes new hydrofoils a lot better than those of the past are three technological leaps. The first one, electronics, we already touched upon.
0: So this box contains the brain of the boat, the flight control computer, which actuates the hydrofoils to keep the boat level. The box also contains a sensor called the IMU, an inertial measurement unit.
1: The same type of sensors also get used in smartphones and drones. Candela uses more advanced ones in its boats, but it says it profits from dropping prices across the board. The second technology is batteries. As the car industry has been pumping them out to make electric cars, they've become a lot better and a lot cheaper. Since the 90s, prices have dropped by 97%.
0: I mean, making a vessel like this 20 years ago would have been impossible.
1: And the third one is the material the boat is made from, carbon fiber. It comes in sheets like this that then get molded into different parts for the boat. Those then get soaked in epoxy resin, kind of like a glue that binds it all together. Candela makes pretty much the whole boat from this, from big parts like this hull to smaller parts like this foil.
0: Without this material, it would be hard to build a flying electric boat. And I mean, the thing with carbon fiber is that it's kind of, I mean, it's both strong and it's light, right?
1: At first, this material was used to make planes, later race cars, and then also stuff like tennis rackets. The downside is that it takes lots of energy and emissions to produce, even more than steel. But it doesn't corrode in salt water, so it's an obvious choice for boats. Now, if all this fits together so well, why don't we just chuck a hydrofoil under every ship and boat and make all of them go electric?
3: For applications where foiling technology works, it is a perfect technology to reduce consumption.
1: And this is Mikael Johansson, who helps shipping companies make sure their new technologies are safe and sound.
3: But at least that we see it now, no, we will not see the biggest container ships with foiling technology in the near future. Or at least I would be quite surprised to see that.
1: Theoretically, it would be possible, but because the foils would have to be enormous, they are pretty much impossible to engineer. So foils probably won't help much in making big container ships, cruise ships, or car ferries go electric. Which is a real shame when we look at hydrofoiling's potential to reduce emissions.
3: Where does the bulk of emissions from shipping come from? Yeah, the bigger the ship, the more emissions you will have. But we also need to consider that every drop counts, and that sort of paving the way for this sort of technology now can also lead to advancements in the future.
1: Today, hydrofoils already make sense in relatively light vessels when speed matters, like in passenger ferries. In places that are built around waterways and suffer from bad traffic, electric hydrofoil ferries could replace existing diesel ferries or even go as far as helping take cars and buses off the road. All this is possible thanks to decades of innovations in different fields. Candela's focus now is to build and sell as many ferries as possible. It's already planning to open a second factory. The company is convinced that the time of the hydrofoil has come. The challenge ahead

0: This is one way to watch DW. But it's just one of many. Our content is too big
1: for just one screen. DW, telling all types of stories.
2: Kwa Kiswahili.
3: In Portuguese.
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19: Projections show the far-right Alternative for Germany, or AfD, poised for a second state election win in 2 weeks, after its landslide victory in Saxony-Anhalt. German Chancellor Friedrich Merz calls the result in Mecklenburg-Western Pomerania a disaster for his conservatives, who will only just scrape into parliament.
20: Es ist ein Desaster.
19: Projections show a clear win for the left in Berlin, which could see Elif Raab become the party's first mayor of the German capital and the city's first leader with Turkish heritage. But with a projected 25.1% of the